0: Premier Networks presents Art Bell, Somewhere in Time. Tonight featuring Coast to Coast AM from June 19, 1996.
1: In a moment, we're going to find out how you get to be a pro psychic. Which university gives a degree in that? And more about the Chupacabra.

0: How do you get to be a pro psychic?
1: Are you asking me?
0: Well, you're the psychic, right?
1: All right. I don't know. It's a gift. It's a gift from God.
0: Well, and then you don't get like a certificate or anything.
1: I don't know. Not really. Kind of.
0: Okay, I understand.
1: So
0: it's just one of those things that is.
1: I conquered the Ten Commandments.
0: Wait a minute. Now, what about the Ten Commandments?
1: I don't want to get into it.
0: Well, then, why did you mention it?
1: Because it's how I did it. I can communicate with anybody on this earth through mental telepathy.
0: Wow.
1: Anybody I want to.
0: Really?
1: Because I was given the gift.
0: All right. Well, then, let me see you do it. Communicate with me telepathically. Give me a message.
1: I love you.
0: That wasn't telepathically. That's
1: right.
0: It. That's it. Your history. I love you is, as said out loud, is not a telepathic message. Now, if I'd cleared my mind and I'd have received an I love you telepathically and you'd said, yes, that was it or something, well, then fine. I could go along with it. But under these circumstances, I declare you not to be a pro. On to the next call. On my wild card line, no, the international line, you're on the air.
2: Hello, Art.
0: Hello there, where are you?
2: I'm up here in Everett, Washington, where they built Boeing 747.
0: Well, I don't know how you got on my international line, but you're on the wrong line, sir. I appreciate the call, thank you, but you're on the wrong line. West of the Rockies, you're on the air, good morning. No, you're not. East of the Rockies, you're on the air, hi.
3: Hi, Art. Let's change the topic totally. You may have mentioned this a couple of weeks ago, but I haven't been listening as much as I used to.
0: All right.
3: Did you see the movie The Arrival?
0: No, I have not seen it yet, but I saw the making of The Arrival, so I know what it's about.
3: Oh, I mean, I assume that's something that interests you?
0: Of course.
3: I mean, have you had any callers call you up about it? Or?
0: Oh, yes.
3: Has the consensus been that they like it?
0: Yes.
3: Good. See,
0: movie.
3: I saw
0: yes.
3: it and I didn't like it.
0: Oh, really?
3: And I certainly don't mind those sort of
0: what,
3: things.
0: What is it that you didn't like about it?
3: Well, it opens, like, the build-up is good.
0: Yeah.
3: And it kept, so I certainly didn't have a hard time sitting there watching it.
0: Yeah.
3: But, like, when it's all said and done, you sort of go...
0: Well, now, don't give away the answer.
3: No, I'm not.
0: But
3: I'm not one of those sort of people.
0: Yeah, I don't allow that. I mean, those people ought to be shot.
3: I agree.
0: Right.
3: I had a friend who told me the end of the movie The War of the Roses before I saw it.
0: Oh, you've got to be kidding.
3: Yeah, and I was like,
0: that's
3: loser.
0: That's no friend.
3: Oh, tell me about it.
0: Yeah.
3: But, yeah, after all is said and done, you know, and you're walking out of the theater, you go, did I need to sit through 2 hours for that? But, now, did you ever get to see Strange Days?
0: No.
3: All right, come on, you're missing them left and right here.
0: Well,
3: I mean, that one's out on video. I mean, we talked about Seven a couple months ago.
0: Yes.
3: And I know you loved that one.
0: I sure did.
3: Okay, last question, I'll let you go.
0: Yes.
3: Have you read Miss America by Howard Stern yet?
0: No, and the reviews are so bad that I don't plan to.
3: It was the fastest selling book in the history of printing.
0: Where is it on the bestseller list?
3: Well, now it's gone because it's been out for like 6 months. But
0: where was it ever?
3: It was number one.
0: When?
3: All right, I'm serious now. You really...
0: I know his other book was, but I don't think Miss America was it?
3: Oh, I swear to God, Art, I mean, you know, I'm not lying. You check it out, the New York Times bestseller.
0: You swear on Robin's laugh it was true?
3: What's that?
0: You swear on Robin's laugh that it was
3: I
0: true?
3: I swear on Robin's breasts.
0: Goodbye. She is endowed. West of the Rockies, you're on the air. Hello. Yes.
4: I didn't get to hear you say what your object...
0: Dolphins, dear. Dolphins. Statue of dolphins.
4: Oh, goodness. And someone guessed it or
0: yes.
4: remotely viewed it?
0: Yes.
4: Was your video on?
0: No. And even if it had been, it would not have been in the field of view.
4: Oh, okay.
0: All right.
4: Thanks.
0: Goodbye. There is no such thing as levitation, says Bryn Marie. No spiritual teacher, yogi, paranormal event has ever proven itself to be a real, honest-to-goodness source of levitation. Every time a purported levitation is observed, with strict scientific controls, absolutely nobody does any kind of flying. That's very disappointing, because I got this fax from Gilbert, Arizona, which says, people who levitate often cannot control it. Some have levitated 12 cubits in the air when praying. The other famous levitators were St. Joseph of Cupertino, who used to fly around the church, even did it once in front of the Pope. It's not clear he could control when he did it. David Holm could levitate by putting himself in a trance, once went out one window and came in another before members of the Royal Society. But he also was reported to be seen levitating 6 inches above the seat of his chair when engaging in animated conversation, apparently unaware he was even doing it. Some of this is also described in the Britannica article, and more details are in the Reader's Digest book, Mysteries of the Unexplained. Anybody out there know anything at all about levitation? Wildcard Line, you're on the air.
5: Oh, Art.
0: Yes.
5: Levitation.
0: Yes, yes.
5: Levitation. You had Graham on last night, which was fantastic. I wish you...
0: Look, you're going to have to get into that phone and shout.
5: Okay, I'm shouting. How's that?
0: That's better.
5: Okay. Now, I wanted to ask him some questions, because in 1979, I was on a world cruise, and we went to Egypt, and I went to the pyramids one afternoon.
0: And?
5: And there was a tour going up to the King's Chamber, and you climb up a kind of an incline, wooden incline. And as we were going up, I was at the tail end of this group. On my right, I saw this 4-foot tunnel, which went to the Queen's Chamber. I was familiar with the layout of the pyramid.
0: Well, why didn't you break away from the group and scurry through it?
5: Listen, listen. When they went up, I came back and went into the tunnel.
0: You did do it.
5: Yes, and I went into the Queen's Chamber, Art.
0: Yes?
5: Well, I used to do a lot of meditation, so I went down on my knees into the lion posture, and I went into a meditation.
0: And?
5: And I left my body.
0: Did you levitate?
5: Yes. Yes, I did.
0: Ask for levitation calls and you get them.
5: No, I'm serious.
0: You floated up above the base of the chamber. How far?
5: Well, right up to the ceiling of the Queen's Chamber.
0: What did it feel like? Did it feel like flying?
5: It just felt like I was completely free. I was just completely free now.
0: Well, you were free of gravity.
5: Well, I was free of everything. Spiritually. And, all I know is when I finally came down, I suddenly came to and I thought, my goodness, where am I? And I floated out through that tunnel. That tunnel's only about 4 feet high.
0: You came down gently. You didn't come down like the Roadrunner.
5: No. I was just suddenly, I was back down on the floor.
0: Okay.
5: And I floated through that tunnel. And Art, believe me, when we went up there, it was about 2 o'clock in the afternoon. They were locking up the pyramid when I was trying to get out. There was just a great big lattice door.
0: Probably lucky you didn't get locked in, huh?
5: Yeah, well, I wish I'd have stayed overnight. But, I yelled at the man, and he let me out, and he kind of looked at me like, where did I come from?
0: Uh-huh.
5: And I just kind of floated to a cab, and got in a cab and went back to the ship. Now, for about 3 days after that on the ship, Art, when I was walking on the deck, I felt like I wasn't touching the floor. Do you know that?
0: Maybe you weren't, and maybe you were levitating. Well, there you go. Boy, you talk about levitation, and here come the levitators. Just walked, just floated about 6 inches above that teak deck, huh? West of the Rockies, you're on the air. Hello.
6: Hi, Art. I was trying to call you for like 40 minutes to find out what the object was you were doing with the viewing thing.
0: I just said that on the radio.
6: No, but let me tell you something. So what I have to say to you is invalidated because...
0: Yeah, that's right, it is.
6: But I want to ask you a question.
0: What?
6: Because I saw some other stuff, too. I want to ask you, these dolphins... as you were facing them, were they at different levels leaping from, like, right to left?
0: That's right.
6: And were they, like, bronze or gold plated?
0: That's right.
6: And I didn't get sick.
0: But about all of this means nothing after the fact.
6: But I saw something else. Did you have, like, a basket and a kettle?
0: Well, the base is kind of like that, yes.
6: No, I mean separate items.
0: No, I did not.
6: Okay.
0: All right, so that's done. I mean, forget it. Anybody calling up now to claim that they saw dolphins jumping is just, you know, forget it. Forget it. After I've announced it, forget it. All the Johnny and Joni come latelys who want to say, oh, I saw it. You know, it was dolphins. Come on, give me a break. If you didn't do it then, you sure can't do it now. Wild card line, you're on the air.
7: KQMS, in California.
0: Well, hello.
7: You know what? When you did the remote viewing, I was too lazy to get out of bed and draw.
0: Yeah, here comes another one.
7: Uh-huh.
0: Yeah.
7: I just said fish, but that's what I want to say.
0: Yeah, no, I'm not.
7: No, wait, now listen.
0: Means nothing.
7: I saw a picture of Mona, or somebody who looks like Mona.
0: Yes.
7: On the beach, wearing a white shirt and a bikini bottom, looking over to her left, wearing a hat, and it was a black and white picture, and the beach was partially shaded. That's actually what I saw.
0: You know, that is interesting. I'll tell you why. We have never published that photo, but I have a photograph of exactly that we took in the Caribbean of my wife.
7: Really?
0: Mom. Yep.
7: That's what I really thought. What else was I going to say? Okay, ready? I'm sending you a message by telepathy.
0: Oh, that's disgusting. I gotta go. Thanks for the call. You know, I think I got that one. On my international line, you're on the air.
2: All right, I called in on your wild card.
0: No, again, sir, you're on the wrong line. The wild card line is area code 702-727-1295. Call that one. East of the Rockies, you're on the air.
8: Yes, Art, this is Ray in Missouri.
0: Yes, Ray.
8: You've read the Bible, right?
0: Yes, I have, Ray, several times.
8: Yes. Now, you ever read the part with the Armageddon?
0: Yes, what about it?
8: Well, what if, this is one of those things that make you go, What if all the armies of the world are gathering together, just like in a movie, Independence is coming out, Independence Day, to fight against aliens?
0: Well, what if they do?
8: Well, I mean, doesn't that make you think what could possibly cause all the armies of the world to gather together to fight something?
0: That'd be about it. That's the same thing Ronald Reagan talked about. A common threat, as though we need some kind of a common threat. And I suppose that we do, don't we? We need some kind of common threat. Something that would make us all gather together and say, we must all fight it or we'll die. Well, maybe we'll get it. West of the Rockies, you're on the air. Hello.
9: Hello?
0: Hello.
9: Hi, Art.
0: Hi.
9: This is Bonnie, and I was just calling for my sister. I'm really nervous right now.
0: Oh, don't be nervous.
9: I've never actually done anything like this before.
0: Really?
9: Yeah.
0: That's what they all say.
9: So I've been listening for a while, and mostly in the car and everything. And I have some important questions to ask for my sister. She's doing
0: a lot of girls said that to me in a car when I was younger. Uh-huh. I've never done anything like this before.
9: But my sister wanted me to ask you a few questions because she's busy at her art table right now.
0: All right, ask for your sister.
9: Okay, and her first question was, how would violet skies affect photosynthesis if it would?
0: How do what?
9: Violet skies.
0: Violet skies.
9: Yeah, if there's a planet somewhere and it had violet skies, how would it affect the photosynthesis of the things?
0: Well, it would depend on the makeup of the nature of the violet light. I would presume there would be a very great effect indeed.
9: Okay. Would there be any of your listeners or anything that would be able to...
0: Probably grow violet plants.
9: Grow violet plants?
0: Fall okay. I don't have the answer to that. I don't know.
9: And do you think the atmosphere of a violet sky or whatever, I don't know if that has anything to do with atmosphere or anything, but would that be able to support life as we know it?
0: Well, I guess it would depend on whether the oxygen content and other elements were similar to what we have here. So the answer is if it did have those elements, then yes. If it didn't, then you'd have little violet creatures.
9: Okay.
0: All right?
9: I have a few more questions. Is that okay if I go really fast?
0: Well, let's hear them.
9: Okay. How would 23 moons affect the planet, and how small would the moons need to be, or how large the planet to keep the gravity about the same as Earth?
0: Where do you get these questions?
9: My sister.
0: And where does she get them?
9: She created a planet for this comic book she's doing because she's a comic book artist. And so she wants it to be as real as possible and to be feasible to live and support life.
0: I see. 23 planets, huh? I mean, moons.
9: Yeah, moons.
0: Moons. Well, I would think the tidal effects, assuming there was water on our little violet planet, would be crazy. I mean, think what our moon does to our tides.
9: Yeah.
0: So in, out, in, out, in, out, in, out. Be relentless.
9: Okay. And the third question is...
0: Be a good surfing place for violet people.
9: Oh,
0: and the final question?
9: Final question is, would a 26-hour day and a 400-day year affect how a planet works?
0: Well, it certainly would affect your work day, wouldn't it?
9: Well, I would assume so, yeah.
0: And your work day would definitely be longer. Your sleep period would be longer, and you'd have to spend more time dreaming of violet things in bed. I don't know. I don't have the answer to that stuff. Tell your sister never to make you call again. First time caller line, you're on the air.
10: Hello, Brother Art.
0: How you doing?
10: This is Jerry calling from Houston.
0: Hi, Jerry.
10: First time caller. I've been
0: yes, sir.
10: A listener of yours for a long time. I really enjoy your program.
0: Thank you.
10: I have a question. It really pursues with a lot of the subjects that you've been bringing up. I'm very open-minded when it comes to UFOs, alien beings. I'm a very big Star Trek fan. I understand the possibilities of it. However, I kind of have another hypothesis that I'd like to throw at you and get your opinion on it.
0: Yeah, go ahead.
10: I feel that there's a possibility that what we are seeing, as far as the sightings, the UFOs, and the experiences, are perhaps an indication of an event that's coming up, that in the future, once we learn to break the time barrier going forward and back in time,
0: mm-hmm.
10: there are historians that are coming back to observe us, observe the prior time, the 50-100 years prior to whatever.
0: You know, I saw a movie like that recently. It was about some people that were tourists in time, and they would come back to a time just before there was going to be a great catastrophic event, like, you know, a meteor or an asteroid plowing into Earth, and they would pick a safe location far enough away, and they would watch it, because in their future world, nothing bad ever happened, and they were bored to death. And so they were tourists in time to watch tragedy, so they could, you know, they could sort of get off on the misfortunes of others.
10: Well, if you think about it, it would make sense.
0: Do you want to hold during the news?
10: Absolutely, I'd love to hold.
0: All right. A disaster in time coming up.
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2: West of the Rockies, you're on the air.
3: Hello, Art. This is Ant-Man from Tucson, 1400 KTUC.
2: That's the way to do a promo.
3: How you doing tonight?
2: All right.
3: I'm sure you get tired of hearing that. I called you the other night to find out, you know, what your stand was on cannabis, pot, hemp, marijuana, whatever you want to call it.
2: I told you.
3: Yeah, and I was wondering why you weren't more involved with getting it out there and getting the message out there and maybe...
2: Well, because I don't feel militant about it. I mean, that's my position, but I don't feel like I should be out marching for it or anything.
3: Oh, true, absolutely not.
2: It'll happen.
3: But
2: you know, pot will be decriminalized and separated eventually from the rest of the drugs. Then they can perhaps have a meaningful drug war if we ever get a president who wants to wage one.
3: True, I mean, eventually it has to happen. I mean, with $100 billion a year going out for nothing, you know, without stopping anything,
2: yeah.
3: There's no way to stop the supply, you know, as long as there's a demand.
2: Yeah,
3: never.
2: Yeah, I don't.
3: And somebody like you, though, who has the huge audience that you do, I mean, there are several of us here that sit around smoking all night listening to you.
2: You do?
3: Yeah. Because it's wonderful.
2: Does it make more sense?
3: Pardon?
2: Does it make more sense?
3: Not really, but it allows us to sit back and actually concentrate instead of dealing with all the dreariness of the day. We focus in on you and everything that you have to say, and sometimes we don't agree with it. Sometimes, you know, we think you're wrong, but... You know, you're putting your opinion out there, and that's what counts.
2: Do you ever levitate?
3: Oh, no.
2: No, huh?
3: Nothing along that way.
2: You never get that high.
3: Pardon?
2: I say you never get that high.
3: Oh, no, no. We have sent some seeds as of today and about a quarter ounce to you.
2: I beg your pardon?
3: We sent you a package today. It should be there in about 4 or 5 days. The new demon.
2: Have you lost your mind? You're sending marijuana through the mail?
3: Oh, absolutely.
2: You've lost your mind.
3: No way. There shouldn't be anything wrong with that. I mean, they come with the taxes.
2: Until the day that you dream of comes.
3: Well, the gentleman that sent it to you is an authorized cannabis dealer from here in Arizona. He has the tax license. He sent the appropriate tax stamps along
2: well,
3: with
2: I'm
3: it.
2: Well, I'm not an authorized cannabis receiver.
3: So you wouldn't, you're not going to enjoy that, huh?
2: I think they're going to nail you guys is what I think.
3: Oh, no, no, no.
2: And I also think you're lying through your stone teeth.
3: Okay. You take care then.
2: All right, goodbye. Lying through his teeth. East of the Rockies, you're on the air.
4: Well, hello, Art.
2: Hello.
4: Hi, my name's Dale. I'm in Bradenton, Florida.
2: Yes, sir.
4: And this is about this Major Dames thing
2: oh,
4: that I've
2: yes.
4: been listening to.
2: Oh, yes.
4: Yes. I got to tell you, I've listened to you for a long time, and this thing, it scared me first, and then I went into kind of a panic. You know, if this guy is right, you know, what are we going to do?
2: Well, I don't see it that way. There's no reason to panic. I don't know whether he's right or wrong, but I, you know, do what I do. Live it a day at a time. If we're all going to go away in a big gust of wind in a few years, then that's the way it is. So.
4: Well, you know, that's true. You know, but after that, Art, it was more of an anger that what I was feeling, and I'll tell you why, is he tells us to move north and dig a hole eventually.
2: Yeah, that's right. That's about right.
4: Well, you know, I just can't buy that. I think that he knows a lot more about this than what he's letting on. And, you know, the thing that upsets me is the taxpayers paid for all the research.
2: Yes.
4: You know, that's
2: well, now, wait a minute. Now, a lot of what he said the other night came from SciTech, which is a private corporation.
4: Yes.
2: Okay. What he learned for the military, a lot of which he cannot talk about. But what the information he gave you came from private work.
4: Well, I understand that. That didn't the research that actually set this thing up came from.
2: Well, yeah, but so what? I was a medic in the Air Force. If I had, as they were trying to get me to be, become a doctor's assistant when I got out of the Air Force, I got training in the Air Force, and I applied that then to a civilian position. There's nothing wrong with that.
4: Well, that's true, but I think that you know, knowledge is not just power, but I think it's also responsibility. If he does know more than what he's letting us know, he should... you know, I think he should help.
2: Well, he told you what you need to know. I mean, how do you figure you're going to make out in, of all places, Bradenton, Florida?
4: I have not a clue.
2: Well, I do. We're talking clean sand dunes here.
4: Right. That's true.
2: That's right.
4: Well, what do you think about the idea of him publishing like a survival guide?
2: Well, I don't know. I guess it would be appropriate.
4: Well, I think so. I mean, the only thing that he's told us is a vague reference to moving to Switzerland or going up north and digging a hole.
2: Well, are you going to go north and dig a hole?
4: I really don't know what. You know, I think what I'm going to do is wait and see if some of these signs that...
2: Where would you go? Jacksonville?
4: Well, probably have to go a little farther north than that, I think. Probably somewhere up in Michigan or someplace.
2: Way up in Michigan.
4: I would think so. Probably the Upper Peninsula or something like that.
2: Well, that's a hard move from Florida.
4: Yeah, it is. But, you know, what are you going to do if all these things start coming?
2: Somehow I see you with your car all packed up and stuff hanging off the top and a bunch of shovels in the back.
4: There you go.
2: All right, sir. Thank you very much for the call. I don't know what to advise. Go north and dig a hole. Or you could ride it out down there in Florida. Wild Card Line, you're on the air.
0: How you doing, Art?
2: Okay.
0: Let me tell you, I got to apologize for about 2 weeks ago. Called you up and I told you a joke about a product called a Chupa Carbra.
2: Yeah, I remember.
0: And you took it personally.
2: Yeah, I remember.
0: Yeah, I got to apologize. It wasn't meant as a cut on your Geo.
2: Well, people just are relentless with me about my Geos. I love Geos.
0: It's
2: I don't care what anybody says.
0: Yeah, nothing wrong with saving a bunch of money on gas, is there?
2: Not in my opinion.
0: Yeah. Anyways, about what Major Dean said.
2: Yes.
0: Doesn't that go along with what Gordon Michael Scallion has been talking about?
2: Yes.
0: And
2: yes.
0: I called you a long time ago, and it was about 4 or 5 months ago, and I made a comment about...
2: Also goes along with what a lot of my Native American prophets have been saying.
0: Sure. called you a long time ago, and I made a comment about how Charlie tends to lose his composure.
2: He does. You can tell exactly how worried he is by the octave that he reaches.
0: Yeah, that's about what you said last time I talked to you. And I suggested to Charlie, if he's still listening, which he may or may not be, I usually go to bed because when Charlie calls, you know, that's about the highlight of the evening. But if he's still listening...
2: When Charlie calls is the highlight of the evening?
0: You can count on it. It's like clockwork. It's always between, Pacific time, it's always between midnight and maybe 2 o'clock at the latest.
2: If that's the highlight of your evening, you need a lot...
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0: Well, I love the way you cut on him, man.
2: Well,
0: you do real well with him.
2: Oh, yeah. It's almost too easy, actually.
0: Yeah, I know it. And, you know, like you were saying, he has been losing his composure and panicking, as you say lately.
2: Sure.
0: With all the new scandals that have been coming up in the administration.
2: It reminds me of the Watergate days. Every day now, there's a new headline, a new scandal. I mean, we're going to have a book of scandal. Just a directory to scandals here pretty soon.
0: Well, I was only 5 years old when I was privileged to see some of the Watergate stuff on TV, and that was before I was politically aware. So.
2: Oh, I bet a five-year-old really just got into that.
0: I changed it to, like, The Price is Right or something, you know.
2: Well, actually, Watergate was something like that. First-time caller line, you're on the air.
6: Wow, Art Bell, I got through to you.
2: Yes, you did. Where are you?
6: This is Dean, almost said my last name. Dean in Blaine, Minnesota.
2: Blaine, Minnesota.
6: Yeah, I'm a UPS driver, and I listen to most all night, a lot of us do, and we get pumped up listening to your stuff. I don't even know what to talk about now. But
2: Well, I've got a question for you.
6: Yeah.
2: Why do UPS guys leave...
6: I know what you're going to ask. Block other people in double park.
2: No. I wasn't going to ask that at all.
6: Oh, because remember... Some guy on the slam night or something, some guy said he called up and said, oh, he hates when people double park, but we're so quick we get out right away. But, okay. Well,
2: no, I was going to ask why you leave packages in the sun.
6: I guess I don't, but some do. I don't know.
2: Do you have any idea what happens when a package with refrigerated materials gets left in the Nevada sun?
6: Oh, definitely. Melts away.
2: Total meltdown.
6: Man, I don't even... You know what? I wish your show was on in the daytime so more people would get aware of this. You try to tell people in the who work days what's going on.
2: The show wouldn't work during the day.
6: And they just don't believe it.
2: Yeah, that's right. That's because it's so different than what they're doing during the day.
6: Yeah. I was online and I was looking through your thing about how their deficit's going up and up and up.
2: Yes.
6: You know? And I tried telling some people, oh, they can't believe it's that high. Oh, there's got to be something wrong with that. That can't be right.
2: Wait till the announcement of the devaluation. Thank you. You just wait for that. One day you're going to wake up and you're going to find out suddenly your dollar is worth

0: when he chokes, let's say, the chicken bone in his throat is going to be called California. He went down to Mexico, and he apologized on almost on his knees to that venal, corrupt, two-bit government down there, apologized to the people of California voting for 187.
1: Well,
0: and
1: still,
0: we have not forgotten that insult. Bob Dole was here today.
1: Well, it's still not law, is it?
0: Well, let's wait. Let's see what happens in the Supreme Court. You know, Bob Dole was here today.
1: Yeah, I heard that.
0: And he was saying something very much in tune with that. So the conservatives are really going to turn out in California because of the CCRI. It's going to be big time in California, and Clinton is going to choke. I mean, by the time the scabrous, corruption-ridden Clintonistas in D.C. are through the next couple of months, they are going to be so busy trying to defend themselves from every single direction.
1: Mm-hmm.
0: Not to mention the direction of Paula Jones is looking at them.
1: I heard a report that might be settled. Have you heard anything about that?
0: I heard something about that on the news today.
1: Exactly.
0: And I also heard that the lawyers, plural, in the White House said that they're not doing any such thing.
1: Oh, okay.
0: And basically, I hope they don't.
1: Oh, listen,
0: she's got
1: it. Did you happen to hear Roger Morris earlier?
0: Yes, I did.
1: That should have been right down your alley.
0: Well, I was furiously trying to get through to tell him that, you know, there is hope. The guy is doomed, you know, but I wasn't able to. But, you know, some people are a little bit pessimistic. That's okay.
1: That's life. You know? Well, listen, Hype Meister, I got to go.
0: Adios.
1: All right, adios. West of the Rockies, you're on the air.
2: Hi, Art.
1: Yes.
2: Good morning.
1: Relatively, yes. A little strange, but good.
2: This man, let's see, Stanton Friedman?
1: Yes.
2: I didn't catch the talk that he and you had, but I mailed a package to him about a month ago and to you about a month ago about some possible guests that have had experiences with, let's say, you know, the otherworldly craft and so forth. And what I was wondering about is, did you get that package?
1: Yes, and I had to turn it over to the CIA.
2: You what?
1: Turned it over to the CIA.
2: Seriously?
1: Yeah, sure. These people have already been picked up and processed.
2: I think you're joking with me.
1: Try calling one of them. I got to run, sir. Thank you. We'll be right back.

0: Wild Card Line, you're on the air. Hi.
1: Good morning, Art.
0: Good morning.
1: What's up with Gerbilmeister Wigfart?
0: Now, that's not a nice thing to say at all.
1: Well, I don't really know what his name is. I know it's not nice, but...
0: Gerbilmeister, Heermeister, Hypemeister, I haven't quite got it down.
1: Well, it's kind of like, I don't understand how someone can be so fanatically partisan. I mean...
0: Well, it's because the world is full of all types, and he's one of them. Chuck's one of them. There are a whole group of them out there, on the right and the left, that are extremely focused on hatred of the other political party.
1: But isn't there a fine line between right and left? Isn't there a fine line between... I'm a young man who's very into politics, but... I see so much power from the lobby groups, from corporate America, that it's unimportant who the president is. I mean,
0: I tend to share that view.
1: And it's just frustrating because
0: maybe that's not always true. But in this election, much as I do in a lot of ways respect Bob Dole, at the presidential level, sir, there's just not going to be a lot of difference between Bob Dole and Bill Clinton. I don't. On the other hand, Bill Clinton, for me, is so bad that Bob Dole, despite his shortcomings, looks good.
1: Well, if Dole is elected, which I think is unlikely,
0: yes,
1: even with all these things happening with the Clinton presidency, what's...

0: what is Bob Dole going to do different that President Clinton wouldn't have done to make this country a better place? I mean, we're going to hell in a handbasket.
1: Yeah, I know. The answer is we don't know yet. Bob Dole has not, to my satisfaction, yet said where he would take America. I know it's a sick old thing, this vision thing, but it really is important. I want to hear from Bob Dole where he would take America.
0: Can he affect change? I mean, can one man make change?
1: Yes.
0: Well?
1: Yes, yes. One man could create change. Substantial, real, profound change. Is that man Bob Dole? I don't know. I would like to interview Bob Dole, and I've got a request into Dole headquarters.
0: I
1: would give him a good interview, and the guy needs to sit down with somebody like me, if not me, and just have a sincere conversation with the American people. Maybe do it from his own home, you know, where he'd be relaxed.
0: Right, but wouldn't he just talk rhetoric with you? I mean, wouldn't he just say what he needs to say?
1: I wouldn't let him.
0: Well, and I hope you don't.
1: All right, thank you very much for the call. The American people need to meet the real Bob Dole. That needs to happen. We'll be right back.
2: 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That was Art Bell hosting Coast to Coast AM on this Somewhere in Time.

0: we take you back to the past on Art Bell Somewhere in Time.
1: You ought to thank this radio station because it cares enough for you to have live talk radio on for you instead of regurgitated, recycling, relentless, repetitive repeats. Yes, live right here in the middle of the night. I like this fact. Check this out. Art, if I was Hillary's political advisor and a Bill Clinton strategist, I would advise Hillary, if backed into a political corner in Whitewater, Nannygate, Travelgate, Filegate, or Fingerprints on Documents Gate, whether billing records or FBI files, cry. The answer is to cry. And what would that affect you? You know, you guys out there, you
2: real men.
1: Would it affect you if Hillary cried? Now, wait a minute, I gotta get
2: my Hillary voice. I can do it. Let's see, we go up here and we get to about right there.
3: I didn't mean to do it. I didn't. It was a long time ago in Arkansas, and I didn't mean it.
1: What about it? Would you guys melt as tears course down the cheeks of one Hillary Clinton? East of the Rockies, you're on the air. Good morning.
4: Well, good morning to you. This is Gladys from Sparta, Tennessee. How are you?
1: Sparta, Tennessee?
4: Yes, in the hills of Tennessee. I wanted to ask one thing and then talk about something else. Would that be okay?
1: Yes.
4: The guy who was talking about marijuana.
1: Oh, yes. The one who was going to send it to me?
4: You know, they're against smoking, but how do you smoke marijuana?
1: What do you mean?
4: Well, in other words, I don't even know how you... Do you have to smoke cigarette tobacco with marijuana, or do you just smoke...
1: No. They... It's just like tobacco. I mean, tobacco and a cigarette. They roll it up and they light it up and smoke it like a cigarette.
4: All right. Now, about this Major Daines.
1: Yes.
4: I'm just fascinated. But, have you ever heard of the treaty that United Nations had the United States and Soviet Russia and other countries sign in 1977 about weather modification?
1: I am aware of that, mm-hmm. Yes.
4: Mm-hmm. Well, I think this has a lot to do with what Dames is talking about.
1: I do too, and I don't consider it impossible that there could be an environmental change that would produce the jet stream lowering with about the results he talked about. I mean, it's entirely plausible.
4: Yeah. Well, I took it seriously. However, I have heard of something that the Soviets were using back in the early 1970s, 77, something like that.
1: They had something called the Woodpecker.
4: Well,
1: the horizon radar, which also saturates, absolutely saturates the ionosphere with energy, but not to the degree that the HARP project would do so.
4: Okay, well, this thing was called something about the Tesla coil. Have you ever heard of it?
1: Well, sure.
4: And they were bombarding the United States, I understand, with extremely low frequency.
1: It's obvious that it's driven some of my listeners nuts.
4: Yes. So, are we looking at a
1: damn Russia
4: man-made type of condition, or is, you know, that just keeps on culminating into such terrific changes in our weather? Or is this just going to be an occurrence? Now, this is where I'm kind of concerned. You know, the Soviets got electromagnetic, it was electromagnet from us in 1977. And they've been using this, apparently, to do something about weather modification. And I was just wondering if Dames knew anything about this.
1: I don't know. If he was here, we could ask him. Can't you feel it? Radiation every day. We're all being irradiated. The very voice that is modulated on the carriers that carry my voice to you, radiation, right through your body, like a hot knife through butter, every day, day in and day out, relentlessly. It's driving you crazy. East of the Rockies, you're on the air.
5: Pan Creek.
1: pancake. That's all he said. Wild card line, you're on the air.
5: Good morning.
1: Good morning.
5: Yeah, this is Mike from Glendale, California, KABC.
1: KABC the mighty, yes.
5: I like your analysis of the presidential elections. Helpless, hopeless, inevitable.
1: Yeah, I'm just, you know, it's just, it's, except for the scandal business going on right now, it's boring.
5: There is one, in the end game, there is one clear and distinct difference, and that is, in my view, okay, which is that a vote for Bob Dole is a vote for the Republican Party.
1: Yep.
5: A vote for President Clinton is a vote for President Clinton.
1: That's a true statement. That's absolutely a true statement, and it's not necessarily a vote for the Democrat Party at all. It's for whatever Mr. Clinton is, and he is the monster from our id, as I told my guest.
5: The Republican Party has its problems, but I think at this stage that as awful as they are, they're the lesser of two evils, and that's unfortunately all that can be done right now.
1: Well, that tells you why nobody's really excited. I mean, I feel the same way, of course, and given a choice between Mr. Clinton and Mr. Dole, it's going to be Mr. Dole and a walk away, no problem. But I'm not happy about it.
5: Yeah. Well, look at our, I know I want to let some other callers on, but if you don't hear from me a while, you know what that means? It means that I haven't been able to get through.
1: All right, sir. Thank you very much. Oh. I'm glad you'll keep trying anyway. Yeah, I mean, it's an easy choice. There's nobody else out there right now. No serious third-party rip-em-tear-em candidates who have come along. And right now, if I had to vote today, I'd vote for Bob Dole, and I wouldn't be happy. Just wouldn't be happy. So, I'm not engaged in politics right now. Except the blood sport of the spectator aspect of watching what's going to happen to Bill Clinton here. It's semi-interesting. West of the Rockies, you're on the air. Hello.
6: Hi, Art. This is Blaze from Portland, Oregon.
1: I like that name, Blaze.
6: Thank you.
1: How'd you get that name?
6: Well, it was actually my grandmother's middle name. It was a family name.
1: Okay.
6: And I'm not from Portland, so people up here think it has to do with a sports team up here. But
1: oh, I bet they would.
6: Yeah.
1: In fact, that would make you very popular.
6: Yeah. I wanted to say, as far as Clinton and Dole go, I think we got a win-win situation because the way I look at it, it's pretty pessimistic, but still, if Dole wins,
1: yeah,
6: I'm glad. If Clinton wins, though, he's going to get what he deserves because as far as we can see, the world is kind of quickening so fast that who really wants to be president in the middle of this mess? You know, we'll get to see Clinton with his hair all messed up, you know? You know what I'm saying?
1: Yes, there is that, but I mean...
6: It's kind of a sadistic pleasure in just watching Clinton...
1: Well, that's what I just said, the spectacle.
6: Exactly, the spectacle of watching, you know, Hillary shed her crocodile tears and...
1: Oh, by the way, were she to do so...
6: Oh, no.
1: No, huh?
6: Oh, it would be so stupid. It would...
1: Tears from Hillary wouldn't...
6: It would make it worse, believe me. I want to say one other thing. That charming young fellow that called about their marijuana thing.
1: Oh, yes.
6: Living up in Portland, Art, you know, I'm a musician. I look like a rock musician. I'm always getting offered all kinds of stuff. It's a very liberal state, and I'm really sick of it. They have hemp festivals up here and everything.
1: Hemp festivals?
6: Yeah. And... there's so much hypocrisy associated with the whole legalized marijuana movement. You wouldn't believe it's... I just stay away from it completely. I've seen so many, especially guys, really feminized by smoking it physically. They get real... they get a lot of female characteristics, physical female characteristics.
1: Breasts.
6: Yeah, they get breasts, and their sex drive goes down the tubes. And, you know, they get real giggly and kind of... And they also get real mean-spirited, real kind of bitchy. And I would just say to those guys, if they're still awake, you know, if the government wants to legalize it, they're going to do it whether you want to or not. And no movement of a bunch of guys, a little bunch of space cadets, is going to make a difference. If they want to disable, you know, the youth of America,
1: Yes.
6: They'll legalize marijuana.
1: Might as well drink straight shots of estrogen, huh?
6: That's right. And these guys are stupid. You know, let me tell you, you know, I don't look like any church lady either. They think they know who's liberal, who's conservative. No, they don't. Everyone's up here, they're constantly offering me petitions for the Green Party, no one ever offers me any. Oh, you know, I say, I'm a Republican. No way, man, how could you be, you know? You're too
1: really?
6: Cool, man.
1: Really?
6: I have to say that conservatives may be naive about some things, but I think for the most part they're a heck of a lot smarter than liberals. Liberals are naive.
1: Yeah, I really thought those days had almost gone, but I guess maybe not in Portland.
6: Portland is a mecca of stupidity as far as I'm concerned. But, I mean, there's a lot of nice people here, too, don't get me wrong, but there's a lot of stupidity from what I feel is just the liberalism and the lack of sophistication up here. So.
1: Well, I really appreciate your call. Thank you.
6: Thanks.
1: And guys, remember what it is she says you're doing to yourself.

0: How do you know when you've smoked too much marijuana? Well, you go to your doctor's office and he urges you to do a frequent self-examination. West of the Rockies, you're on the air. Hello.
1: King Arthur.
0: Yes.
1: Mitch, the magic Christian.
0: Yes, yes, yes.
1: Calling you from beautiful Ventura by the sea.
0: You know, magic and Christian should not go together. Christians regard magic in a very negative way.
1: Not this one.
0: Well, most do.
1: Well, I'm not aware of that.
0: Any extra power of that sort comes from you know where.
1: Well, there are mystical things that take place on both sides of the fence, and that was one of the things that I was going to ask you about tonight. A couple of calls that you had both in this show. I had meant to talk to you about this before, but I always seem to get sidetracked by Mr. Hoagland or Ed Dames or one of your other fantastic guests.
0: Yeah.
1: On one call you had, somebody asked you if you'd read the Bible, and you've been asked that, I know, many times, and your response is usually generally the same, and that is, yes, several times.
0: Yes, several times is correct.
1: And then, yet on the other hand, when someone asks you a question about something that's like, you know, a theme, it isn't even just here or there, it's a theme throughout the whole Old Testament and much more concentrated in the New, and that's the resurrection of the body, you seem to be kind of nonplussed by that, or like it's coming out of left field and you're not...
0: No, I know what the Bible says.
1: Yeah, Jesus was... He called himself the firstborn among many brethren, and he showed his glorified body. It was an unusual body in that he could walk through walls, and yet he still could say to doubting Thomas, here, feel the hole in my hand and the hole in my side from the wounds. So you've got... Or he also, it also said that he wasn't recognized by some people. So he had the power to, you know, either cloud men's minds or...
0: Well, I don't want to be around when they come up. That's all I've got to say. East of the Rockies, you're on the air. Hello.
2: Yeah, this is Rob in Utah.
0: Hello, Rob.
2: I can levitate.
0: How far?
2: Well, only a few feet, and it's only for a couple seconds.
0: And, you mean you plunge down or you come down easily?
2: Well, you know, it depends, because the way my power works is I kind of bend at the knee
0: and
2: forcefully exert myself up.
0: And you push up?
2: Yeah, and then, you know, I levitate for a few seconds.
0: Are your knees still bent as you're levitating, or do they
2: straighten out? Well, I can straighten them out.
0: You can straighten them out?
2: Yeah.
0: And you can hang above the floor or the ground by several feet?
2: No, you know, it depends on how far, you know, how much force I exert with my legs.
0: I'd love to see that.
2: You try it. Just stand up, bend at the knees.
0: All right.
2: And push up on the balls of your feet.
0: My knee cracked. That's about the only thing that happened. My knee cracked.
2: That's the only way I know if people levitate.
0: That's it, huh?
2: Yeah.
0: Well, then, maybe there's one part of it that I must be not doing right or something. Now, on the other hand, if I crouch down and bend my knees and spring up very quickly...
2: You levitate.
0: Well, no, I go up a little bit, I jump, white men can jump, and then I come back down.
2: Well, you're still levitating for a few seconds.
0: That's not levitating.
2: I was just kidding.
0: Oh.
2: I told you, that's all I know of people levitating.
0: In your ear. Goodbye. We're talking floating now. Floating. Levitation is floating, not jumping. First time caller line, you're on the air. Intestinal problems, obviously. Where's the number for Natrons? Natrons, Healthy Trinity, sir. You could use it. It's 1-800-992-3323, and soon those problems will go away. West of the Rockies, you're on the air. Hello there. Wildcard line, you're on the air. Good morning.
3: Good morning, Art.
0: Hi.
3: First of all, that young lady, or I don't know if she was young, but she called from Portland.
0: Sounded young.
3: Yeah, I must say that just the way she was talking kind of turned me on there. I wouldn't mind getting her phone number. Second of all...
0: What is this, a dating service? No, we don't do that.
3: No, no.
0: If anybody gets phone numbers here, it's me, not you.
3: Okay. Second of all, the other night I called you before the show, and I was kind of acting like a jerk.
0: Yeah.
3: To you asking you for your address.
0: Yeah.
3: I need to apologize for that because I was quite drunk at the time.
0: You were?
3: Yeah.
0: I have a feeling that, actually, I knew that.
3: You did?
0: Yeah, I have what I call a talkaholic meter here. still laugh. I do.
3: You do?
0: Yeah.
3: Anyways, I'd like to say that that older lady that was calling wondering about the marijuana.
0: Yes.
3: First of all, unlike tobacco, you don't smoke the leaf. The leaf tastes really bad. You want to smoke the bud of the plant.
0: The buds.
3: Yeah, the buds. That's where all the THC is. And hydroponic bud that's grown into water, that has even more THC.
0: So you smoke, do you?
3: I want to get away from it.
0: And you drink, too?
3: Oh, yeah.
0: How's your breast size?
3: Actually, my pecs are doing pretty good.
0: Are they?
3: Yeah.
0: Are you approaching the need for a training bra?
3: Not quite.
0: Not quite. All right. Well, let me know. Keep me informed. West of the Rockies, you're on the air.
4: Hello there, Art. Cameron, KSFO.
0: Hi, how you doing?
4: I'm doing pretty good. I got to tell you, this has got to be the best show I've ever heard you have. These callers are just nuts.
0: Yeah, it's like the doors opened up and they came marching in. That's the way it goes. I'm telling you, nighttime talk radio is...
4: pretty damn good.
0: It's...
4: Well,
0: yeah.
4: It wouldn't be the same if you had screened your calls like so many of the others do. They might take a quick hint of watching tonight.
0: Well, I think that any good... My theory is, and I'll be proven right, any good talk host can take any call, good, bad, indifferent, and either make it entertaining or informative or something. There really aren't bad calls.
4: Well, you know, now that you say that, I kind of think of it as kind of pro wrestling. If you're not, if you're screening your calls, you might as well be a pro wrestler. It's just as fake anyhow, you know?
0: It's kind of like that, isn't it?
4: Why? Yeah, now that I think about it, from listening to it, I've been laughing all night. I listened to the first three callers, and I thought, well, I'm going to have to crack a beer for the first time in a while and just laugh my butt off.
0: Well, look, entertainment comes in many forms. Sometimes from a very serious program with a guest talking about the end of the world. Sometimes it comes from the callers themselves. Sometimes it comes from the news. Entertainment comes in many forms.
4: Well, that's why your show's so dang good. You see, you actually got me to make up a couple of resumes from listening to you. For the past year, I made up a couple of resumes to send them out to the radio stations around California. I sent one into KSFO. Haven't heard from them yet.
0: You wouldn't necessarily start with a KSFO size.
4: No, yeah, I know it was huge, but
0: market.
4: I had to try.
0: You've got to go to Bloomberg, Arkansas, you know,
4: or nowhere, California. There's a town down here called that. So.
0: Would you really want to be a talk host?
4: Actually, yeah, I've been in radio and television all my life. I wouldn't mind doing it live on the air, though, because I think that's really where you're getting to the communication, not marketing. You're doing communication. You know, you have the marketing with your advertisement.
0: Would you do unscreen calls?
4: Oh, definitely.
0: I
4: wouldn't have it any other way, to have that kook calling and tell me she's a pro psychic.
0: Yeah, and then I ask for a psychically sent message, and she speaks out loud.
4: Yeah,
0: really
4: I thought that was
0: blew
4: funny.
0: My mind.
4: I went to court the other day, and some guy tried that with interpretation. Judge asked him, could you be the interpreter? And he says, sure. And he didn't speak a word of Spanish. He just kept sitting there saying real carefully, it's a bad ticket.
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0: All right, listen, I guess you're going to get the honors tonight. So, you know, this way, from San Francisco, you know what they are.
4: Oh, yeah, from KSFO country, keep the powder keg dry and dig deep, America. Good night.
0: All right, I guess that'll do it. Listen, don't forget, everybody, tomorrow night, Luba will be here. She's going to talk to us, Luba Brezhnev, that is. She's going to talk to us about Russia. It will be fascinating, and I'm going to Moscow, so I want to hear it all. And it may not all be good. So tomorrow night you'll see what I'm facing and what we're all facing. From the high desert, good night, America.
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0: And ladies and gentlemen, welcome to the new Acceleration Radio right here on KGRA. Great to be back in the saddle. I've got some weeks where we're not on the show. Basically, the reason for that, you can see on the video anyway, that I'm here in my little 28-foot trailer on my burned-out property. But we've already got a lot done. We planted 35 pepper trees. The wells are working. 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I've lived on this property for 42 years. It is home. 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It's an amazing product, and it's revolutionary, and it goes up really quickly. And I designed the house, and I'm just really happy to be part of the GigaCrete family. But let's roll right into it. First of all, I want to talk about the Boy Scouts. I was listening to Rush Limbaugh a couple of days ago. This whole deal came down where there's so many sexual misconduct cases in the Scouts that the Scouts have declared bankruptcy, which is, you know, sort of a cop-out, but whatever. They're going to continue Chapter 11. That gets into a whole legalistic deal, which I don't really want to get into. However, what I find interesting about this, you remember a while back, decades ago, really, the Scouts were pressured to let homosexual Scoutmasters be Scoutmasters. So what's wrong with this picture, right? It's unbelievable. Look, I was in Boy Scouts. I was a life scout. I was 10 merit badges away from Eagle. And I hit 13, got interested in girls, and that was the end of that. But Boy Scouts taught me a lot. I loved the Scouts. I really did. I went on jamborees, camporees. I absolutely loved being a Boy Scout. It was fantastic. I learned knots and knot tying that I still use today, like sheepshanks and bowlines and all this kind of stuff. Obviously a square knot. But, you know, I knew a whole bunch of knots, mastheads, for those of you who are knots tires out there. But I love the Scouts. I loved camping, the art of fire making and using flint and steel, which I learned how to do in Boy Scouts. I was also Order of the Arrow. And look, were there, I never saw anything even remotely that would be construed as homosexual behavior in the Scouts. Now, this is circa 1961 to 1964, somewhere in that window of time, from when I'm about 10 and a half, 11 into 13, 14 years old. I was a counselor at Camp Horseshoe Rising Sun, Maryland. That's the same camp, I'll digress for a minute here, where I saw my first UFO. I was like 12 or 13. I was with four boys. We were walking up a ravine, taking a shortcut to lunch. And the first guy goes, "Wow, what's that?" And the other two boys go, "Wow, what is that?" And I go, "Where?" And they point. And I'm looking at this classic silver disc, and you've heard me tell this story before, hovering in the sky. I was just totally blown away by that. And we watched it for a good 20 seconds, and then it just shot straight up in the air and disappeared. We ran back to camp. We saw a UFO. We saw a flying saucer. Everybody gathered around us. The Scoutmasters came out. We saw a UFO. We described what it was like. By the evening meal, remember, this was lunchtime. By the evening meal, the other three guys denied that they had ever seen anything. Why? Herd mentality. It was my first lesson in the herd mentality. But I digress. I love Boy Scouts, and I was a counselor at Camp Rising Sun, at Camp Horseshoe in Rising Sun, Maryland. That camp is still there. I can actually take you on a map and show you exactly the trail that we were on. It's still there as far as I know, but I've never been back there, I think, since 63 or 64. So my experience in Boy Scouts, there was no homosexual behavior that I was aware of. So now you've got all of these lawsuits. And this, it goes back to the LGBTQ movement, which insists that we're discriminating if we have homosexual Scoutmasters. So now you've got all of these cases coming up, which has basically bankrupted the Boy Scouts, just like all the homosexual priests in the Catholic Church. The bottom line is, what's the agenda here? Why is this happening now? What's the agenda? And the agenda is this, that it's all well and good to go, you know, equality and diversity is good and all this kind of stuff. But when we have all this diversity that's against what many people believe, and this would be a great segue to get into to Pete Buttigieg, and I just will probably do that. Because he's openly gay. He has a husband for a partner and refers to him as my husband, which I actually find, I just find incredibly offensive. I mean, I really do. And I'm not down and jiggy with it, as they say. Pete is welcome to do whatever he wants to do. It's the law of the land. Thank you, Mr. Obama. Thank you, the Supreme Court, who just legalized gay marriage. The heck with what we think. You know, a bunch of people get around and just, oh, we're going to legalize it. And Obama lights up the White House in rainbow colors. It was completely manipulated by the deep state. In my opinion, there are millions of Americans who tolerate the gay agenda, but are utterly against it. And they're afraid to say anything because of all the pushback. Oh, you're a homophobe. Oh, you're a racist. That's all. Those are the labels that we hear all the time. Because morally, I say that, you know, homosexuality isn't really a good thing, in my opinion. Okay? And I'm stuck with that opinion. But being a born-again, spirit-filled, biblically-based Christian, that's what I believe. If you're gay, that's fine. You know, look, this is how I am. If you're gay and you come up to my table, and this has happened at conferences. In fact, the last conference I was at, there was these two guys in an openly gay marriage, and he introduced his partner as his husband. And I said, oh, nice to meet you. Because what I've learned in my 40 years as a Christian, I treat everyone the same, try to. Now, if you're in my face yelling at me, then we got a different story. But these guys, I did an interview with them, and, you know, I treated them the same way I would treat anybody else. So that's set aside. If they ask me, what do I think about their openly gay marriage, I would say, well, I don't approve of it. But that doesn't mean I don't love you. See the way that works? I think what you're doing is wrong, but that doesn't mean I don't love you. And I'll help you out, and I'll appear on your film, but I think what you're doing is wrong. So let's move on to the whole Boy Scouts thing, and we'll segue into the Pete Buttigieg deal. Did this happen? And it'd be really interesting to get the statistics. Did all these sexual abuse cases involving Scoutmasters, are they all openly gay? Were they grafted into the Scouts after the fact? After the fact that the LGBTQ community pushed that and made the Scouts comply and do it? So now there's, you know, Boy Scouts. In fact, they're even trying to take God out of the Boy Scout oath. A Scout is trustworthy, loyal, helpful, friendly, courteous, kind, obedient, cheerful, thrifty, brave, clean, and reverent. Well, they don't like that clean and reverent part, that's for sure. But so we get into Pete Buttigieg. And what I find here is incredible. Democratic presidential candidate Pete Buttigieg's brother-in-law, I'm reading this from Breitbart, by the way, Pastor Ryan Glesman criticized Buttigieg on Fox News' Tucker Carlson Tonight on Wednesday. Glesman said, yeah, in the height of intellectual dishonesty for Pete. It's the height of intellectual dishonesty for Pete Buttigieg to make claims that there's no compatibility with being a Christian and voting for Trump. Pete, in fact, is the one who is pushing agendas and rhetoric that is clearly against scripture. Look, you know, Buttigieg can talk all he wants, that he's never been closer to God and whatever. Well, that, you know, what are you basing that on, with all due respect, Mayor Pete? Your feelings? Can't trust your feelings. Trust me. Can't trust your feelings. So what are you really basing this idea that you're really close to God now that you've married your partner? And homosexuality, in my understanding of scripture, is clearly forbidden in both the Old and the New Testament. And we can tap dance around that to a blue in the face, but that's what scripture tells us. And there's a reason for it, because God created woman to be the companion. So the gay people that I've met in my life, and there have been, you know, numbers of them, not talking one or two, there have been numbers of them. And many of them have been molested as children. And that set up this whole, you know, vicious circle, as it were, and led them into this thing. Others were grafted in college and found themselves in this lifestyle. Some, I know several women who were abused by boyfriends, I mean, horrifically beaten, and just had don't want anything to do with men anymore. And so they found solace in the arms of another woman. So it's complex. And again, you know, I'm not the judge and jury here. I'm just telling you what Scripture says. And that's what I follow, and that's what I adhere to. So I agree with Pastor Gledman that that what Pete Buttigieg is promulgating is clearly against Scripture. On abortion, Gledman said, "I'm just in a state of lament when you hear that we have someone running for commander-in-chief who can't make a moral decision on whether to keep a child after it's already been born or to have it killed." That's called infanticide, for those of you who have no idea what we're talking about. And the fact that the left would even stand and argue this tells me just how far down the rabbit hole we really are. Just how everything is completely flipped. And of course, this is why I truly believe in the prophetic narrative, the biblical prophetic narrative, that we are at the end of the age. We are coming to a place where lawlessness reigns. The fact that you have to even have a discussion about this. You know, Pete, I'll tell you real easily, Pete, this is how we solve the problem, Pete. Okay? Well, we take you to a place where the baby has just been born. And then we tell you, Pete, kill it. Pete, guess what? You can't kill it, can you? Don't think you could do that, Pete. Why is it so hard then for you to make a decision with that? See, what are the Democrats, what do they really offer? And I'll segue into that in just a minute. But what do the Democrats really offer us? So let's continue with what Pastor Gledman says. I'm just in a state of lament when you hear that we have someone running for commander-in-chief who can't make a moral decision on whether to keep a child after it's already been born and to have it killed. What kind of moral suggestions is he going to be given if he can't come to an understanding of that? It's just alarming. He added, just everything that Pete is pushing is anti-God. I'm going to be honest with you. Nothing lines up with Scripture for him to make cases like to say that you cannot be a Christian and vote for Trump. He's the one that is openly contradicting God's word over and over. And, you know, this is Pete's brother-in-law, and the guy finally came on Tucker Carlson and made a statement. You know, is Trump the high mark? Is Trump the Billy Graham of the Christian community? Of course not. But he's changed. He's changed a lot in his presidency. And we have an executive in the White House. We have someone who knows how to make the economy work, and the economy is buzzing. Thank you, Donald J. Trump. So moving right along here, what do the Democrats have to offer us? I mean, think about it. What does Bernie Sanders have to offer us? You know, Bernie Sanders, free everything for everybody. We're going to give everything away for free. Hey, guess what, Bernie? How are you going to do that, pal? Meanwhile, you've got three homes, you fly around in private jets, and you're going to tell us how to live. And what you're promulgating, what you're pushing is nothing short than communism. And I will say this over and over and over again. The fact is alarming to me that he's so far up there in the polls. It's alarming that the Democratic Party has gone completely over to the left. And part of it is with our youth in the colleges, the whole Antifa movement. You know, the Antifa movement is the real fascist movement. They are the fascists. They don't want free speech. You have to speak exactly what you want us to speak, and if you do not speak what you want us to speak, we shoot you. I mean, what about Greta Thunberg coming up with that thing, you know, basically line them all up against the wall and shoot them? Anyone who doesn't believe in climate warming, you know, climate change, oh my gosh. Well, you know, Greta, and I, once again, I'm down a rabbit trail here, but, you know, that hasn't really been proven in the statistics that I've seen. So you can cherry pick the statistics all you want, but I'm not believing in this global warming thing. And then of course you have Neil Young. Oh, I'm just so embarrassed for our country. Oh man, lying on the side of a road. I mean, Neil, really? Really, Neil? You're going to weigh in on politics, Neil? Seriously? I think he lives in the next canyon over. I'm not sure of that, but I go by this one place that in my opinion's got Neil Young written all over it. And he's got an ocean view and it's very secluded. Kind of a place where he could hide away. But I vehemently disagree with Neil and his politics. I mean, if we were to dissect that, and I'm down another rabbit trail here, but, you know, Neil, what exactly, name me one thing. What are you against Trump? The fact that he's pro-life? So, you know, we can argue that to a blue in the face. The fact that he wants a closed border? Folks, you know, the homeless deal in San Francisco and in Los Angeles, is a direct correlation to the drugs that are coming across the border. Because it's an open border, the cartels make billions of dollars every year trafficking, literally, in illegal substances and hooking people in America. We've never had this problem before. It's gotten to the point where it's crazy, and all our governor here in California wants to do, you guessed it, just throw a lot of money at it. But he has no real solutions. Close the flipping border. Shut down the drug cartels. And Trump is right. What we should do is send the military in and wipe out the drug cartels. But, of course, the Mexican president won't do that. And all the people on the left, burning every open borders. Open. If they have their way, if they get into the White House and they take, which I don't think is going to happen. I honestly think that we'll take back the House and we'll get a supermajority, perhaps in the Senate, and Trump will win by a landslide. I mean, in the history of the modern day presidential races, we've never seen the type of numbers that Trump generates. People sitting in line in tents waiting just to get into the venue. That's unprecedented. So we see something that's absolutely incredible with Trump. But what does really Bernie have to offer? Free stuff. Well, Bernie, how do you pay for the free stuff? Bernie, just tell me how you're going to pay for it. Oh, I know. You're going to tax everybody into oblivion. Well, guess what, Bernie? When you give away free stuff, which is all you guys want to do, it's not free because somebody's paying for it. And what you really want to do is redistribute the wealth, which is like the likes of like Alexandria Ocasio-Cortez. You know, there should be no billionaires. Really? So now we're going to set a limit. So if I make 999 million, that's okay. But if I make a little bit more and I become a billionaire, somehow you're going to penalize me for that because I've really done well. Is that what we're going to do? We're going to start penalizing people for doing well? You see, this is why the whole deal, it starts in kindergarten, where in first grade during the soccer stuff, where everybody gets a juice box and everybody's a winner. No, everybody isn't a winner, okay? Somebody loses and that team lost. But that's not how we play the game now. We don't want to hurt anybody's feelings. Everybody gets a little juice box. You're all winners. Everybody gets a medal. No, the medal should go to the winner, not to the losers, because that sets up the whole deal. I'm a capitalist, okay? And I live in America. And what I love about this country is, contrary to what our last president, President Obama, used to say, he didn't make that. Excuse me, sir, I did make that. Now, I owe a debt to society and the people that mentored me and taught me through the years. I understand that. But it's my idea, okay? It's my idea. It's my burning the midnight oil. It's my research that creates the movies or the books or whatever it is that I'm doing. Now, granted, I live in America and I'm able to do this, which is fantastic. But don't tell me I didn't make it, because I did. And frankly, I take umbrage in that. So what we have is we have someone like Bernie Sanders who's going to take that incentive completely away from us, just like Obama tried to do. Everybody's going to have to give a little more. So everyone's taxed into oblivion. California, this state, already pays, we pay 13% of our income to a bloated state government. And Gavin Newsom boasts that he's got billions of dollars. You know, Governor, maybe the best thing to do would be not to tax so many people so much. Because it's my hard-earned money that I'm giving to you, and what do you want to do with it? You just want to create more government and tax me more and find out ways of filling the state coffers with even more money? That's all you guys care about. Is you know, what about me? What about giving back to me? Here's an example. Many of us lost our home in the fire. 800 people lost their homes in the Woosley fire. Now, all the politicians, you know, we're going to stand up and make sure that we're right there for the people and we'll expedite the permit process. There's really no expedition of the permit process. Trust me, I'm going through it. And paperwork sits on people's desks and they lose it because they have a house to go back to. I don't. I'm living in a 28-foot trailer and I'm happy to do that. But if the state really wanted to help us, if government really wanted to help us, they would see, number one, that the permit process was streamlined. Number two, they would just go, you know, these people just lost everything. Maybe until they build their house, they shouldn't pay their property taxes anymore. Whoa, what a novel idea. To think that we wouldn't have to pay our property taxes anymore until we built the house and moved back in. To give us a little bit of a helping hand. Government, good government, would maybe think of that. No, not California. But I love this state. Remember, both revivals happened in California. The whole Jesus movement sprung from the Calvary Chapel movement and the Vineyard movement in California. The Azusa Street movement, huge revival. So let's not write California off. Let's try to change it through prayer, okay, and standing up for what we believe is right. So, you know, what does Bernie really have to offer other than communism? And frankly, I don't want communism. And if Bernie, for some weird, you know, which I don't think is ever going to happen, if he ever did get elected, I think people would rebel at that. I mean, you think the whole thing with Trump, there's no way Bernie would ever get to the White House, in my opinion. So, you know, we've got Warner and Buttigieg and Sleepy Joe, Quid Pro Joe, which, you know, leads us into the whole Ukrainian scandal thing. You know, what about Hunter Biden? Why isn't he really being investigated? You know, why is it that Roger Stone has to do almost, you know, 3.5 years, that's the verdict came down today, under the whole Mueller investigation? You know, why does that happen? Why does Stone face, you know, 4 years and all this stuff for bogus charges? Meanwhile, you know, Strzok and Page go free. I mean, what about, how does that work out? You know, what about the bogus FISA warrants? What about the bogus Mueller investigation, which turned up absolutely nothing, which was nothing more than a witch hunt? What about the nonsense that we saw in the House of Representatives with the Star Chamber under wide-eyed, bug-eyed Adam Schiff, Mr. Pencilneck, who just, you know, decides to read something into the record which isn't even there? And he's not reprimanded for that? I mean, for the life of me, I don't understand why Roger Stone gets 3.5 years and these other people walk free. Why, how Comey, who set Stone's trial up with Mueller and all this other stuff, and the abuse of FISA warrants, how that can go unprosecuted. For the life of me, I don't get it. I mean, I really don't get it. I don't understand why Hunter Biden, according to everything that I've read and seen and everything else, is receiving millions of dollars for doing nothing, sitting on the board of Burisma. The fact that Quid Pro Joe stated in the public record, and I YouTubed on this before, you can go back and check that out, and basically just stated that, you know, this whole thing, I just said, you got 6 hours before I leave on a plane, fire the prosecutor. Son of a gun. They fired the prosecutor. That's not a quid pro quo. That's the real quid pro, and that's why Sean Hannity nicknamed Biden Quid Pro Joe. But Biden is asleep at the wheel. I don't think he's going to get the nomination. So this brings us full circle. Drum roll, please. Hillary Clinton. You know, I'm back. So she probably will get the nomination because there's no one to vote for. I mean, there's absolutely, you know, she'll come riding in on the white horse and she'll be the riding candidate. She'll get it. Bernie can't get it. Pocahontas can't get it. I mean, can you imagine why? Here's a woman that is her entire life is made up, you know, high cheekbones and I'm part Cherokee, and she does her DNA test and she's 1/1000th, basically like me. She doesn't have any, but she lied about it all her life. You know, and she used it to get educated, to get in as a minority status. I mean, and this woman is running for president? Are you kidding me? We have Mayor Pete, who knows nothing about how to really run a business. And Mayor Pete's going to become the president? I don't think so. You got Mike Bloomberg? I don't think he stands a chance at all. You know, and he's got real problems, in my opinion. And then you got, you know, crazy Bernie. Yelling and screaming at everybody. That's all he does is, you know, I mean, watch some of his stuff. He's always yelling at the microphone and pointing his finger, and he's an angry man, you know? And all he has to do is offer communism. So that's not going to work. I don't know. I don't know who the Democrats are going to come up with. It'd be very interesting to see. But I just think that the field is a real joke. So I'm going to take a little break here. Let's go to the Jingles commercial. And I think you'll find this really interesting. I've read this before on the air. And folks, if you've got a Jingles, if you're using Jingles, and you've got a testimony, shoot me an email, la@lamarzulli.net, la@lamarzulli.net, and I'll read it right here. This is from Crystal. I'm a 23-year-old stay-at-home mom of with two children under 2 years old. And if the Lord wills, many more children to come. My toddler has just started potty training, and I'm so glad that I have Jingles. That I ordered last October, because this stuff works great. There you go, folks. I also have a cat and two dogs, and inevitably one or the other eats their food too fast and Jingles to the rescue after they throw up. I have a very sensitive nose, and it really does take the smell away. We got a love seat for free, and by the time we got it home, we realized the previous owner's cat must have gone to the bathroom on it. Well, I told my husband we could jingos on it, and it didn't work. And if it didn't work, then we would have to throw the love seat out. Jingos work. So in other words, the cats went to the bathroom on the love seat. And now the love seat's in the front room because they sprayed the jingles on it, took the smell out, took the stain out. Thank you for recommendation and for the great work you do. It's such a release to have a good cleaner for all the puddles I deal with on a daily basis. And it's always great to listen to your YouTube channel. Thank you. I'll see you on the air, in the air. Love in Christ, Crystal. So www.buyjingles.com. Folks, this stuff really works. If you've got a testimony, shoot me an email, la@lamarzulli.net. I'll read it right here. Keep it right here, folks. We'll see you on the other side of the break.
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0: And we're back, ladies and gentlemen. Thanks for keeping it right here on Acceleration Radio, KGRA, and also on YouTube. If you're watching us on YouTube, please click the little subscribe button. We're now, 112,000. And again, I apologize for not posting. There's a reason for this. I'm in a 28-foot trailer. We were supposed to get Fios 2 weeks ago. God came out. Can't put it in there for you, sir. Sorry. It's got to be underground. So we moved the trailer next to the telephone pole. Guy came 2 days ago, and he went, or yesterday, and he goes, "Hey, you got to run the conduit." And I said, "Look, I got the conduit right here. It'll take me 15 minutes. You know, I mean," so he didn't want to work, and it didn't get done. So they're coming tomorrow. I got the conduit all run. Yeah, 220, 110, whatever it takes. And so we'll see what happens. Hopefully that we'll be hooked up for Fios, which means I'll be able to Skype and also upload because it's 1,000 megs up and 1,000 megs down. So I'll be back on YouTube. I have a backlog of stuff. I'll be editing, and we'll be having more guests. I want to get into this conference because I will be in Dallas at Hear the Watchman conference coming up. And that's, I think it's limited seating, but there still are some tickets left over. That's March 5th, 6th, and 7th. And I'll be speaking basically on the days of chaos, and I'll kind of segue into that in just a little bit. And then right after that, March 27th, 28th, 29th, in Newark, Ohio. By the way, that's where Jingos is made, in Newark, Ohio. But we will be doing the Nephilim Again conference. The Nephilim Again conference, www.nephilimagain.com, nephilimagain.com, past, present, and the near future, the next great conference, the past, present, and the final future of humanity, March 27th, 28th, 29th, Newark, Ohio, held at the historic Cherry Valley Lodge. It's incredible. I've been there. They just remodeled the whole place. It's amazing. We will be there, and it's just Chief Joseph Riverwind, myself, Russ Dizdarp. It's going to be fantastic. It's right near the Great Circle Mound, and I'll be going out to the Great Circle Mound on Sunday and lecturing there. Last time it was pouring rain, but I lectured in the rain, and I will do so again. And there's so much more that I know about it now, having done films on it, and so you'll definitely want to check it out. Mark this down and don't miss the Nephilim Again conference, Friday evening, Saturday all day, and Sunday at the mounds. Native American Insight into the Giants, On the Trail of a Nephilim, Historic Evidence, the Biblical Revelation of Real History, as it was in the days of Noah. Does that include the hybrids, the Nephilim? They were here. Are they being sought? Does biblical prophecy reveal they will return? Did the Nazi Gosmen super race really mean Nephilim? Have scientists sought to recreate them? Were the ancient demon gods and goddesses associated with the Nephilim? Why do alienologists refer to them and have dark occultists tried by rituals to bring them in again? Does modern pursuit of artificial intelligence include the remaking of hybrids? Is an Artelect a mechanical hybrid? And will they be made to receive a spirit to make them conscious? Check it out, folks. Nephilim Again Conference. Nephilim Again Conference. NephilimAgain.com. NephilimAgain.com. It's going to be fantastic, and I would definitely suggest that you check it out. And I can't wait to speak, which brings me into a segue here. Episode 4 is America Stonehenge, the Canaanite Connection. Now, we're going to have all 4 episodes fairly soon on Vimeo, be able to stream them. But go to my website, lamarzulli.net, lamarzulli.net. By the way, it's a brand new site. We spent a year pulling teeth to get it up and running, but it is up and running, last time I checked anyway. And you can still buy all 4 in the series. The DNA film, which was slated to be number 4, is now bumped to 6. So number 4 is America Stonehenge, the Canaanite Connection. And number 5 will also be part 2 of America Stonehenge, because that site's just incredible. And I'm actually working on the editing right here as I'm in my little 28-foot trailer at night. But number 6 is done. That's the DNA film. So this is episodic, and we're out in the field. We've been to all sorts of places. We've got lots and lots of footage, which we've never, we're getting to very slowly. So it's my goal to have 3 films out this year, 4, 5, and 6. Of course, America Stonehenge Part 1, the Canaanite Connection, and America Stonehenge 2. And I'm not sure of the title of that yet, but that'll be the connection of the ley lines. You'll find that absolutely fantastic. We were blown away by what we discovered there. Absolutely blown away. And thanks to Dennis and Kelsey Stone. And all this will be in the film. But of course, the DNA, we go from 2013 to the present day. And what we show in the film is that these elongated skulls found all over Peru are not the result of cranial deformation.

Wow. This is Shabu Varghese, and this is the question. My home church, Assemblies of God, in India, teaches on UFO aliens. They sometimes refer to your work or articles. I'm blown away by that. And, you know, as a pastor myself, I was never a lead pastor, but I'm a pastor. And we do a lot of praying for people at conferences and all this other kind of stuff. But here's this question. Why is it necessary for a child of God to learn what is happening in the interdimensional alien world from a biblical perspective, when more often they don't come across such entities in their day-to-day life? It's a really good question, Shabu. And here's the answer to that. We need to understand Ephesians 6 that talks about, Paul is writing, that our weapons are not carnal, that our battle is not with flesh and blood. See, we need to take the whole counsel of God. And that specifically talks about in Ephesians that our warfare is not with flesh and blood. It's with entities. All we need to do is look at the 6 o'clock news and see who rules the planet and what's really going on here. And it goes back to the Genesis 3:15 seed war. And we need to understand what that seed war is really about. That the seed of the dragon will be at enmity at war with the seed of the woman. The coming Messiah, he will crush the dragon's head. Of course, that all happens at Calvary. But what we need to understand and come to grips with and realize is that the seed war is constantly going on. And there is a war that's happening all around us. Most churches are completely oblivious to this. But, you know, when I speak at conferences, and this is in our film, in their own words, I ask for a show of hands. How many of you have seen lights in the sky, orbs, strange encounters with alien beings, had sleep paralysis, or had just another encounter with, you know, lights in the sky, that type of thing? Upwards of 30 to 35% of the audience raises their hands. And we show this in conference after conference after conference. It's in the film, in their own words, and that's how you can find that out. So something is going on here. Something is already here, and it's already impacting the church. And when you go to your youth, what you'll find out, Shabu, is simply this, that many of our youth believe in the so-called ancient alien paradigm than they do the biblical narrative. In fact, they believe that all these ancient structures that we see and all this stuff points back to the validity of the ancient astronaut theorist, which believed that we were seeded here by aliens from another world. I don't believe that at all. I believe that a holy, loving God created us out of nothing and breathed life into us and put a spirit, his spirit, into us. So we're created in the image and likeness of God, which goes against what the ancient alienist and the neo-Darwinists believe. So this is why it's so important, Shabu, so important to understand what's happening. Because this is it. This is the coming great deception. I mean, I've written book after book and films and countless lectures and numerous TV and radio shows talking about all this. That what's imperative for us to understand is this is the coming great deception. The revealing of the so-called extraterrestrial presence is the coming great deception. And it's debatable whether how much the church will see before we're taken out. What's alarming to me is we're seeing a whole lot. I mean, Tucker Carlson once a month or every 6 weeks or whatever has someone on the show discussing and talking about the validity of UFOs. Heck, KGRA, I mean, you just heard George Norrie, they're having contact in the desert. Now, I was invited, and then they withdrew the invitation. I really don't care. I mean, if you want me there, I'm going to tell you what I think. I was just at the Alien Snowfest, and I present a different paradigm. And it's probably, to many people, a very unpopular paradigm because it ties back into the biblical prophetic narrative. But as I stated to the people at the Alien Snowfest, I asked them, how many of you think it's okay to abduct a five-year-old? Not a hand went up. How many of you think it's okay to take sperm or ovum from a man or a woman without their consent? Not a hand went up. How many of you think it's okay to implant people against their will? Not a hand went up. And I just said, you have just validated my position. That this is a nefarious agenda. There is a nefarious agenda with this whole so-called interdimensional entities coming in. And they're not extraterrestrial. They are interdimensional entities. So, Shabu, this is why it's important to teach our children what this is and what's happening. Because this is the coming great deception. And unless you know a priori what's happening, unless you've got an answer to it, when you see something, excuse me, you won't know how to deal with it.

you won't know how to deal with it. And so I hope that answers your questions. Let me get a slurp here. But this is why it's really, really important. Really important. Let me go here. And another question from, and by the way, folks, I love when you guys ask, you know, send these in. It's really cool. Okay, question for the show. This is from Dan. Thanks, Dan, for writing in. Appreciate it. Your thoughts on MKUltra and the potential ramification in terms of sleeper agents. I met a woman in my working a temp job, a victim of this. She didn't know that I was recording her speak. Let's go that with the MKUltra deal. I think people were switched on. Russ Dizdar and I have talked about this. It's very real. The whole sleeper thing where people were taken and programmed. I believe that Sirhan, who, by the way, has no recollection of killing RFK, none at all, still can't remember it. I believe he's a victim of MKUltra. Perfect candidate. And, you know, they kill the president. They have this guy come in. But that whole deal with RFK, the evidence goes missing. The Los Angeles Police Department destroyed the evidence. It sat in their warehouse, and, well, it's 20 years later, we just destroyed it. It's unbelievable. It's kind of like vacuuming the Shroud of Turin, making sure that, you know, forensics that get better and better every year, that we won't be able to go back. But I digress. Yeah, they're sleeper agents. They're all over. They can be triggered in different ways. And we see that they are triggered. I think the VTech shooter was a graphic example of someone being triggered. This nutcase out in Germany yesterday, walking in. Now, that might be a hate crime. I don't know. But he also could be triggered. He also could be MKUltra and given an assignment. And then he goes and he does this thing. The Colorado shooter, certainly, I believe, was MKUltra. This is real. This is real. And I will definitely check out your YouTube video. And I hope that answers a little bit about it. Number two, why are we not seeing any new creatures appear? It's always the same variety, aliens, Bigfoot, etc. Not that I want anything new, but I'm just curious why the narrative hasn't expanded. Well, you've got black-eyed kids, which I believe are the hybrid children, which never really look into adult. So they're stunted. Somehow, they don't get it right, and you'll see a lot of that. I think Bigfoot is a Nephilim, a modern-day Nephilim, as does other people that we've had on the show talking about it. Well, that's an up-and-coming show for Armor Trail of a Nephilim, because I think there's a definitive connection between the sightings of Bigfoot, Sasquatch, and ancient Nephilim. I think the two are linked like this, absolutely. And, you know, the grays are biological constructed suits that the demons inhabit. And that's why they all look like, and they move in very automaton-like ways. So I hope that helps. But the hybrids, and this is the work of Dr. David Jacobs, believes, as I do, that they can pass now. And, we talked about this, Al Matthews, and Al's been on the show numerous times, and we'll come on again in the near future. But Al had this encounter with a hybrid woman when she took off her glasses, and she appeared normal. But then the eyes went ding, and they went sort of cat-like. And he pushed her off of him, and you know, she let out this really hideous, evil laugh, and he fled the scene and became a Christian because of that encounter. I believe that she was a hybrid female. We've also had other accounts of people interacting with hybrid females. So let's go on from there. Hi, LA, this is from Wesley. Me and two friends. Oh, no, that's not it. I'm sorry. That's from my good friend Wesley San Giorgi, who does all the CGI on our in our shows. So let me go here. Hi, LA. I read the Book of Og, and I was amazed how angry the giants were towards Nimrod. They feared him, but hated him. He practiced circumcision when the giants did not. What are your thoughts? You know, when you get into that whole deal, you know, Og was the last of the Rephaim, according to the biblical narrative. And I have not read the Book of Og, so I'm at a loss here to really answer your question about it. But it's, you know, we get back into antiquity, and there's some really, really very strange things happening. Now, we went to Nimrod's castle, which ties into your deal. And there are two builders. There are two sets of stones. There are stones in Nimrod's castle, and I filmed there, which were thrown down
Those are the original stones. And there are some other parts of the wall, in my opinion, which are very reminiscent of what we saw in Peru. This is Nephilim architecture, fallen angel technology, in my opinion. But there's other really interesting parts to Nimrod's castle, which, in my opinion, hail back pre-flood. It goes back to the pre-flood world. And we know that Og or Og, people will pronunciate that differently. But, you know, Og of Bashan, the last of the giants. Now, that leads me to something which I'm going to let you kind of briefly talk about this. But years ago on YouTube, there was a video showing a man standing in a huge ancient megalithic doorway. These were the lost cities of the Golem, basically, and further into the Bashan area, okay? And he was standing there, and all of that has been completely wiped off the net. You can't find anything anymore. Now, there's a book I read. It's from 1882. And I don't have the book yet, but I've been reading excerpts of it online on a PDF file. It's from 1882. And this pastor is standing in these lost cities that were intact. And they're only built for one reason, to house the giants. And this ties back into the biblical narrative. So once again, we see that all this has been scrubbed, that people have no idea that it's there anymore. But I believe it was a couple of things here. They went in, the powers that be went in and dismantled the cities, or they covered them with sand, or they've just got guards around them. But they've been scrubbed from the internet. You can't find pictures of them anywhere. At least I can't. If you're hearing this and watching us on YouTube or on KGRA, and if you know anything about it, shoot me an email, la@lamarzulli.net. And I want to just tie back into another thing, Leon, here, that the Nephilim were in a fixed state. They're the soulless ones, and they're in a fixed state. There's no redemption there. They have one goal. And when I speak to Chief Joseph Riverwind about this, you know, he talks about the red-haired giants, and they were cannibalistic. They were sexually perverse. I mean, they were like, you know, from the other side of the aisle, as it were. So, I mean, that's what's going on, and that's who these entities were. And I got to tell you, I honestly think the Nephilim are on the earth now. I think that our work on the Kandahar giant is, that's the one that got me in trouble with the deep state under the Obama presidency, when I was contacted by the deep state and threatened three different times by the guy from the deep state. And he said the reason why you're on the radar is because of your work on the Kandahar giant. Now, Paul Begley was also approached by a guy from the deep state and threatened. And he said, we have a list. This was under the Obama administration. And some of that's been dismantled by Trump. We have a list, and you're on the list. Remember, I was audited 3 years in a row, 13, 14, and 15. And it all went away when Trump got elected. How's that work? So I'm not saying this, but I'm alluding to it, certainly. There's a possibility that I was targeted because I am a Christian voice, a Christian conservative. I was on the list along with people like Gary Stearman and Steve Quayle and others, and Paul Begley, right? All of us who have a Christian voice out there and are talking about this stuff, they don't like that. They don't like that. And so was I censored? Absolutely. I mean, I'm censored on YouTube, as is everybody else. You know, if I take this Acceleration Radio and I try to monetize it, instantly it will come up unsuitable for some advertisers and we can't monetize it, which is why we have Jingos, which circles back to that. So if you want to help us out here, go to jingos.com, www.buyjingos.com, www.buyjingos.com. So folks, once again, Nephilim Again Conference in Newark, Ohio, and it's at the end of March. Please consider coming there. I know that it's going to be really just a pack full of information just packed to the gills. I can't wait to be there and talk about. And I'm going to kind of do like a potpourri because I have so much information. I just don't have enough time to give it all. But
a smattering of all the different films, because we're on the trail of the Nephilim. That's what the series is about. And I would ask that if you want to help us out here, the best way to do it is to buy or rent the films and invite a bunch of people over and show it to them. It wakes people up. It wakes people up. It wakes the church up. You know, yesterday I was on my way to pick up Peggy at the airport, and there was a pastor on talking about Noah's flood and Genesis 6 and Genesis 3:15. And he was going, you know, I've been reading some researchers, and they're talking about the Nephilim and fallen angels having sex with the women. While this might seem really far out, I do believe it would happen. So there's certain segments of the church which are actually waking up. And as we heard from our friend over in India, Assemblies of God Church, you know, they actually refer to my work, and that's a great honor for me. And, you know, all is well in that realm. Anyway, folks, that's all the time I have for tonight. I'm going to end a little bit early. Again, I'll be at the Hear the Watchman Conference in Dallas, Texas. That's coming up. Check it out. HearTheWatchman.com. HearTheWatchman.com. Thanks for watching Acceleration Radio and listening to it right here on KGRA. Remember, folks, I'll see you on the air or in the air. Thanks for watching.

Coming to you from an undisclosed location somewhere on the windswept prairies of Oklahoma, I'm your intrepid host, L.A. Marzulli. This is the new Acceleration Radio right here on KGRA.

0: Folks, I have two very special film producers here with me in studio. You can see them on the screen behind me. I just want to give you an idea of what we're going to get into tonight. This will not be for the faint of heart. Abductions, alien abductions, reproduction experiments, memories of seeing children off planet. The idea of humans participating in an alien hybrid program sounds absurd until you talk to people who have experienced it. Thousands around the world have had reproductive experiments carried out against their will. The most harrowing? The termination of unexplained pregnancies. Memories remain suppressed and fragmented, leaving experiencers confused, depressed, and with a profound sense of loss. In others, the memories are visceral and emotionally disturbing. Thanks to increased acceptance, more people are coming forward with their frightening experiences. Are aliens involved in a complex hybridization project where humans are used to cultivate a hybrid population? Extraordinary, which is the name of the film, The Seeding, tells these stories through one-on-one interviews with abductees, brave individuals sharing intensely personal and emotional stories. Through analysis to global UFO ufology experts, the film also explores hybridization, why it's happening, and the impact on humanity. The information presented is intended to educate, entertain, and encourage audiences to ask one simple question. What if it's all true? John and Jack, great to have you here on Acceleration Radio. And let's dive right into it. You guys interviewed me. Now we're turning the tables. Congratulations. Congratulations, first of all, on your success with the film. I know what it's like to, you know, to try to get this information out. And a lot of people look at you like you got three heads. Let me start in the beginning. What motivated you? What's the backstory on even on making a film like this?
1: Jack, go ahead and take that because it goes way back.
2: It does go way back. It's really, it's a continuation, not a continuation, but it is. It's kind of a continuation of the story that we started with Extraordinary, the Stan Romanek story, which is our first documentary. And we kind of got involved in that after seeing a lot of that evidence and thinking it was extremely compelling and it was a story that needed to be told. But where we ended that story was with hybrid children, these children that were appearing, showing up, contacting their quote-unquote, you know, their father, their Earth father, their human father. And so we wanted to, once we started digging into that more, we started talking to a lot of women who were coming forward and talking to us about having these unexplained pregnancies and having abduction-like events that were occurring, and then also having these unexplained pregnancies afterwards, and then the termination of those pregnancies for no apparent reason. And so as John and I started to talk to more and more people, we realized that if there was an end game to this, or if there was a reason why abductions were occurring, we kept going back to the whole idea of these hybrids, hybrid children, hybridization programs. And that's really when we decided, look, well, let's just continue this and let's just go further down the rabbit hole with it.
0: You know, it's a very disturbing subject. And I remember when I first began to research it, which for me goes back, I started hearing about this, you know, 25, 30 years ago. And it even goes further back than that. We all know that. But, you know, I would kind of go up to the line and like explore what the information said, and then just kind of recoil and just run away from it, just going like, it's too crazy, it's too weird, it's just, I mean, it's incredibly disturbing. And like you, I mean, I've talked to people who have been taken, and that's really disturbing when you start talking about or listening to their stories and how troubled some of these people are. Give us the classic abduction scenario, or what you deem is a classic abduction scenario. Tell us what that is first, because a lot of people listening to this, I mean, my audience, I'm assuming most of my audience will know exactly what we're talking about. This is in my wheelhouse, like it's in yours. But for those who are tuning in on YouTube for the first time, they might, well, abduction, you know, they kind of heard about it, but they're not sure. Give us a thumbnail sketch. What is it?
1: Yeah, Jack, I'll let you kind of fill in the blanks here, but I think it really starts with, you know, the first thing you mentioned was the that it's been happening for a long time. And one of the things that we discovered in talking with the people that we interviewed is that every single one of them had been monitored since a very early age. So we had people in the film ranging from their 30s up and even people that we interviewed up into their 40s and even 50s. And they had been monitored since they were 7 years old. So they were selected quite a while ago. So we're talking 30, 40 years in some cases that people have been selected and began being monitored at a very young age. So that's kind of the first step is, you know, you're selected, whether it's, biologically connected through generational connections to ufology and abductions and DNA, and then you're kind of tagged at a very young age to be monitored. And then from the monitoring point, it kind of escalates, you know, from there. And Jack, I'll let you kind of fill in, take it over from that.
2: Sure. Well, you know, in documenting these cases and people like Bud Hopkins and John Mack, I mean, again, going back quite a while, you know, the typical abduction would be someone having missing time, perhaps maybe driving somewhere, and then suddenly it's 3 hours later and they don't know where the time went, or going to sleep and waking up feeling particularly groggy, and then maybe finding marks on their body, strange marks on their body. And they don't necessarily have memories right away of what happened. And sometimes it takes years and years for those memories to come back up and something trigger the memory. And sometimes it's regression therapy, but a lot of times it starts with just a memory or two coming back, and they have anxiety, they have depression, they're scared. It's horrifying. And if it happens, usually it's happening more than once to people. And then they start remembering things, and they start, and it's always, almost always in every case, it's, well, I remember being on board a craft, these ETs, whether they look like grays, the typical grays we hear about all the time, but also sometimes we hear about tall whites, reptilian looking creatures, insectoid looking, grasshopper looking creatures. But a lot, for the most part, I would say a larger percentage are the grays that we've all read and seen in the movies. And then what winds up happening is they start remembering things, and they will tell of being experimented on, that they're being probed, they're being looked at from a medical standpoint, and that there's always a sexual component to it from the standpoint of their sexual organs. They're taking sperm, they're taking samples, they're taking eggs from women, and they're experimenting, and they're doing, you know, they're looking at their reproductive organs. And then what winds up happening is sometimes years later, they'll remember, right afterwards, they'll have some of the women, they'll have these pregnancies, and they're false pregnancies, or they'll be pregnant. And in the first trimester, all of a sudden, overnight, they're not pregnant anymore. And it'll correspond to another abduction event, an abduction experience, and then boom, they're not. So what's happening is, and what they remember is that they're gestating this fetus in their body, and then it's being taken out. Within the first 3 months, it's being taken out and it's gone now. And then again, having more of these experiences, a lot more trauma.

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1: Caravan!

0: the dark at the deep range and into the light of the deep strange. Come at the hour, come at the caravan to midnight, DEFCON 1, live from space. Good evening, caravan family. Welcome. Tonight, the headlines that keep shifting by the hour. Wars that appear and disappear, depending on which screen you're watching. Government speaking in carefully chosen ambiguity. And a public trying to figure out whether we're watching authentic world events or carefully managed narratives designed to shape how reality is perceived. Over the last several years, something has changed in the way information reaches all of us. The narrative hits the airwaves before the evidence surfaces. Political messaging shows up before the facts are even clear. And institutions seem more focused on steering public opinion than simply telling us what's actually happening. Tonight's guest, Colonel Chris Wyatt, has spent decades operating inside military intelligence, geopolitical analysis, strategic operations, and what makes his perspective valuable is that he approaches global events through the lens of logistics, incentives, leverage, power structures, and observable outcomes rather than emotional slogans or media packaging. When you look closely at what's happening in the world, a pattern emerges. President Trump travels to China, and within hours, the media explodes with stories about surrender, humiliation, victory, tariffs, and economic warfare. So what actually took place behind closed doors between two superpowers competing for global domination? At the very same time, the public keeps hearing that the United States is on the brink of war with Iran, and suddenly there's no war. There are airstrikes after that, then retaliatory actions, then ceasefire discussions. Then warnings of escalation, rinse and repeat, creating an atmosphere where we no longer know what the hell is going on. Whether we're watching a genuine military conflict, a psychological operation, strategic signaling, or some combination of all three unfolding simultaneously. Meanwhile, Europe keeps pushing deeper into the Ukraine conflict while many European countries are dealing with energy and economic trouble. Migration chaos, rising division inside their own borders, collapsing public trust and real anger from citizens who have been questioning their governments for years and are now taking to the streets demanding some answers. And perhaps nowhere is this disconnection between official recognition and bureaucratic reality more visible than in the growing controversy surrounding South African asylum seekers already inside the United States. Yeah. Because the federal government is now formally acknowledged through executive action that Afrikaners in South Africa face serious discrimination, violence, land seizures, and humanitarian instability, significant enough to justify refugee prioritization and humanitarian relief. That recognition now exists officially. It's written down. It's part of federal policy. And yet, South Africans who fled those conditions years ago built businesses, built farms, paid taxes, followed the legal process and asked nothing from the government are now facing active deportation orders, even after the federal government officially recognized the threat they escaped from. So what's really going on here? President Trump is bringing new South Africans into the country under humanitarian protection, while other South Africans who fled that same violence years before the executive order was ever signed are now facing deportation from the very same system. There's a contradiction. These are not political operatives. They're farmers and families and working people who fled violence, land seizures, targeted attacks. And now the government recognizes the threat strongly enough to rescue some people from it while trying to send others back into it. That makes no sense. And this is where the situation becomes deeply difficult for ordinary people to understand, because Americans have watched other asylum communities remain in the United States for years, sometimes decades, under humanitarian protections tied to instability, conflict, persecution, or dangerous conditions in their countries of origin. Somalia became one of the clearest examples of how political narratives shape immigration enforcement in America. Large numbers of Somali refugees remained in the country for years under humanitarian protections, despite ongoing concerns surrounding fraud, crime, instability, and enforcement problems. While South Africans who built farms, businesses, and quiet, productive lives here are now facing deportation after fleeing violence the government itself officially recognizes. That's the disconnection Americans are struggling to understand. If the United States government officially recognizes that a threat environment exists in South Africa today, how does that recognition suddenly not apply to people who fled that same environment years earlier and are already inside the asylum system? According to legal analysis now emerging around the executive order, the issue may not be whether danger exists at all, but rather how administrative systems are interpreting timing, eligibility categories, procedural language, and unresolved loopholes that were not fully clarified when the order was issued. So tonight, China, Iran, Ukraine, media narratives, South Africa, migration systems, asylum law, the geopolitical pressure. Stand by. Let's get ready to ride. This is Caravan.
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4: This is L. Todd Wood. I'm the founder of CDM, or CDM.press. We have a big article up on CDM right now about two Republicans in the House of Representatives joining with Democrats to try and provide additional funding for Ukraine, about $1.2 billion. Representative Don Bacon from Nebraska is leading the Republican charge. It's obvious now, after years of votes against the American public, that Representative Bacon is working for someone else and not the American people. He also just voted to extend Haitian refugees, 300,000 in the U.S. for another 18 months. Another horrible decision, not for America, not for you and your family, but for someone else, elite, money, and power. So go to CDM.press, put us in your daily scan, and if you live in Nebraska, confront Representative Bacon. Thank you.
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0: Mush. Mush, you camels. Let's go. 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Doesn't cost a thing. 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And check out the newly redesigned and much more visually appealing Jellyfish.News. We're waiting for the app for Jellyfish.News to be approved, and then you'll have both of them right there on your home screen, and hopefully you'll enjoy them very, very much. Got a couple of stories for you. They're almost all equally ridiculous. Let me start with this one. From the Washington Free Beacon, campus, covering the enemies of freedom the way the mainstream media won't. Oh, I like it already. Washington Free Beacon, and on either side of Washington and Beacon are two bombs headed down at 45-degree angles. Ooh. Now, that's good. That's good style sense. I like it. Well, here we go. Aaron Sibarium wrote this today. David Blackman, a native of Plano, Texas, right up the road there, was thrilled to be starting law school at Penn State in the fall of 2025. A former 911 call operator and a veteran of the Texas State Guard, Blackman, 26, loved the university's football team and its location in the Appalachian Mountains. Quote, "I've been a fan of Penn State since I was a teenager," Blackman told the Washington Free Beacon. He arrived on campus in August 2025, a 50% merit scholarship in hand, excited for game nights in Beaver Stadium and a three-year reprieve from the Texas Heat. Then he sat through his first anti-racism class on the first day of Race and the Equal Protection of the Laws, a required course for all first-year law students. Blackman, listed as a transgender faculty member, Emily Spotswood. Oh, no joke surrounding that last name. Emily Spotswood explained why the course was mandatory. Spotswood said, "It's not optional, because being a lawyer is about recognizing and combating injustice." What? I thought it was about winning. Oh, well. Whether your client's guilty or innocent. What a hypocrite. Anyway, in audio of the session obtained by the Free Beacon, Spotswood said that this institutional message was baked into the law school's DNA, adding that as a trans woman, the course's focus on combating oppression is meaningful to me. Well, maybe if you didn't parade around as a freak, that you wouldn't be suffering at all. Spotswood's remarks followed a presentation by Jeffrey Dodge. This just gets better and better, doesn't it? The law school's associate dean. And Shakira Sanders. Yeah, S-H-A-A-K-I-R-R-A-H. Shakira Sanders, who was introduced as the, quote, first associate dean of anti-racism and critical pedagogy in the country. Phew. End quote. The presentation made clear that Blackman wasn't in Texas anymore. He and his classmates were now conscripts in a political coalition that, as Dodge put it in his talk, was dedicated to, quote, building a more anti-racist future. "We are taking action to disrupt and dismantle systems that radicalize, racialize, subordinate, and oppress," Dodge said. "We want to acknowledge the reality of systemic racism as a foundation for this course." Thus began a series of struggle sessions in which professors demanded students affirm activist talking points and ultimately drove Blackman, whose first choice law school had been Penn State, to withdraw from the school after just one semester. The Free Beacon reviewed Blackman's transcript. Over the course of three 150-minute lectures, wow, speakers described all white people as privileged, called to eradicate patriarchy, and asserted that the justice system is about keeping black people in their place. One assignment said students should consider framing their essays around the reality of systemic racism, implying that doing otherwise would affect a student's grade. The old gun to the head technique. Quote, "Consider drawing on the instruction we provided on design thinking as a way to frame your assignment." Did you get that? Consider drawing on the instruction we provided on design thinking as a way to frame your assignment, the essay prompt read. Linked below were slides from the first session of the class, which defined institutional anti-racism as acknowledging the reality of systemic racism, subordination, and oppression. Launched in 2020, at the height of the George Floyd protests, that most valuable human being who was tragically lost due to a fentanyl overdose, most likely. The class is now raising questions about whether a public law school violated the First Amendment and the Civil Rights Act. Blackman withdrew from the law school after a committee convened by law school dean Danielle Conway refused to grant him an exemption from the course, which he said amounted to compelled speech. In an interview with the Free Beacon, he also noted that the course vilified white people and law enforcement, I presume of any color, and the professors assigned texts by critical race theorists without presenting an alternative perspective. Quote, my law degree is not worth sitting through a mandatory DEI class that spits on my entire background, said Blackman, who helped the Texas Guard deliver emergency supplies during Hurricane Beryl. Quote, you have a lot of people who say DEI is bad, but I gave up a law career because of it, end quote. Penn State is a land-grant university with significant ties to Pennsylvania Governor Josh Shapiro, who controls 9 of the 36 voting spots on the Board of Trustees, along with the law school's strategic plan, which pledges to expand employment opportunities for candidates who are underrepresented in the university. The course is a stark example of how DEI remains entrenched in many democratic institutions, even as the legal threats to such programs continue to grow. The America First Policy Institute told the law school in April that the class creates, quote, a racially hostile educational environment in violation of Title VI. And the Foundation for Individual Rights and Expression, or FIRE, said Penn State may have violated the First Amendment by pressuring students to acknowledge contested claims about white supremacy. Quote, that would in many cases be compelled speech, said Zach Greenberg, an attorney for FIRE, adding that the analysis would turn on whether students could question those claims without being marked down. Quote, even if there's not a legal case to be made, we hope that universities are open to a wide array of viewpoints when they're teaching students, end quote. For his part, Blackman felt pressured to toe the line, asked to submit an essay on systemic racism in the law. He wrote about Texas's strong and strict drug laws, which he believed should be reformed, but framed the issue as a matter of racial justice rather than colorblind fairness. Quote, I added a lot of color that doesn't really stand up with my beliefs to get a passing grade, Blackman said. Penn State did not respond to a request for comment. Yeah, I'll bet. Blackman had been willing to put up with the readings from Paul Butler, a Georgetown University Law Center professor who argues that police are looking for a reason to arrest black men. And with Penn State's propensity for progressive neologism, such as intersectional liberal democracy, wow, the straw that broke the camel's back, or in the case of Penn State's, probably the camel that broke the straw's back, was a statement from Conway, the law school's dean, condemning immigration and customs enforcement. Quote, this weekend's blanket of snow with its clean white veneer starkly contrasts with the conflagration enveloping the rule of law, Conway wrote in a school-wide message on January 26th of this year, referencing the deaths of 2 anti-ICE protesters in Minnesota earlier that month. Our power lies in activating critical pedagogy to teach and learn about the importance of our nation's constitutional order in real time and to voice the need for accountability and transparency to our representatives. I mean, what a load of horse hockey. Blackman drafted a reply to the email thanking Conway for her effort to create space for reflection, but politely pushing back on her one-sided view of deeply contested events, which he said could undermine confidence in the school's neutrality. Continuing in the quote, leadership communications as the public-facing voice of the law school carry special weight, he wrote to a school-wide listserv. It's not in the best interest of the law school or our educational mission to appear to prematurely assign blame before an investigation is concluded and all facts are fully established. But when Blackman attempted to send the email, he was notified that a moderator for the listserv had blocked the message. Quote, "Your message was rejected by a moderator for these recipients," read the note from Colleen Faircloth, the law school's senior associate director of academic and student services, who did not provide a rationale for the decision. Well, of course she didn't. She's another idiot leftist. That's all. You see, if you don't embrace their message, well, you're just SOL. That means short of luck. Because, well, there isn't any counter to their genius. Of course not. Fed up with the blatant act of censorship, Blackman filed a petition with the provost's office demanding a university-level audit of the race and equal protection of the law course and the concurrent administrative suppression of student speech. Quote, "Evidence demonstrates that Penn State Dickinson Law has established a closed loop of state-enforced orthodoxy," the seven-exhibit complaint read. "The dean broadcasts the ideology, Exhibit D, the curriculum compels students to advocate for it, Exhibit C, and administrators censor legal dissent, Exhibit F. But rather than launch its own audit, Penn State punted the petition to Conway, the very dean who was the subject of the complaint. Conway, the executive director of Penn State's Anti-Racist Development Institute, was also the driving force behind the creation of the anti-racism class, which she credits with exposing students to, quote, the structure that supports the nation's constitutional democracy. REPL allows us to teach that through the lens of enslavement and racism, she said in a press release about the courts. We use critical pedagogy to analyze how a governing system founded on a pledge of democratic ideals produces systemic inequality when legal, social, economic, and civil obstacles limit liberty for those othered in society. Wow. The 2024 press release also noted that Conway attends every session of the class. It was an obvious conflict of interest, Blackman said. He quoted a Latin saying, "Nemo iudex in causa usua," which means no one should be a judge in their own case. Well, Penn State, you're off my list. This is what's happening to the educational system at the collegiate level. It's about as pathetic as it gets. These twisted leftist freaks need to be thrown out on their Grozny Fawny bums. But maybe that's just me. Get ready for the Colonel.
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0: 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It's true. If you want something to go away, quit buying it, quit feeding it. The flip side to that coin is, if you want something to grow, nourish it. People are getting tired of feeding the big tech monster, because what they get in return is shadow banning, overt banning, or suspension on social media. Big tech and its derivatives also try to financially soft kill. This is when someone wants to buy something, but they're prevented from doing it because their payment repeatedly fails. And of course, when the gateways do work, we pay for this convenience with fees. So, don't feed the monster. If you want or have ever wanted to join Caravan to Midnight by card or any other payment service and found you could not process your membership, just send a check or money order to CTM, P.O. 141288, Dallas, Texas 75214. Include a legibly written email, a phone number in case we need to reach you, and as soon as we see that info, your membership is activated, and you help turn the monster against itself.

0: might apply to people other than leftists. Well, Colonel Chris Wyatt is on the bridge, principal and CEO of Indaba Africa Group, highly decorated former U.S. Army military intelligence and foreign area officer, has more than 36 years of service under his belt, served as director of African studies at the U.S. Army War College, and as senior military advisor to the U.S. mission to the African Union, advising on security cooperation and strategic risk across Africa. During his career, Colonel Wyatt held assignments with the Pentagon, DIA, NSA, U.S. Africa Command, and multiple overseas deployments, developing extensive experience in migration, insurgency, state failure, and national security. Today, Colonel Wyatt combines military intelligence and economic analysis with independent field reporting, including inspections of refugee centers, migrant housing operations, and resettlement systems inside the United States. His work focuses on how migration, political activism, financial incentives, and government policy increasingly affect national sovereignty, border security, and social stability. Without further ado, he comes back to us from, oh, good grief, it's been a while. It's been way too long. Yeah. 21st of January this year. Yep, it's definitely been too long. Welcome back to the program, Colonel Wyatt. It's good to have you.
1: Well, John B. Wells, thank you very much for the kind introduction. It's good to chat with you. The last time we chatted, it was in person, as I recall, in February, when I came down your way and we had a big meet and greet with a bunch of South Africans. And thank you for coming to that. It was much appreciated by the folks there.
0: Well, I'll tell you, I wouldn't have missed it. And I'm so happy that you have just decided to put on your waders and wade on into this mess, because this is absolutely crazy. I was talking about this during the opening of the program tonight. Now South Africans who have been here for a while are faced with the threat of removal and being sent back to South Africa. I just don't get this. I really don't. So I guess, as Zen Master says, we'll see what's next.
1: Well, you're talking about those who came here and sought asylum previously, I believe.
0: Yeah.
1: Yeah, it's a kind of a complicated field, unfortunately, and that's the challenge here, and it raises questions about when a government makes a decision, how does that decision affect everything? So, for instance, President Trump last year on the 7th of May, right after coming in office, after freezing the refugee program for around the world because there was pervasive corruption and lack of vetting during the Biden regime, he froze the program for a host of reasons, but that were the main reasons. And then shortly after that, he opened it up to South Africans, Afrikaner ethnicity and racial minorities, which a lot of people keep saying is white farmers, which is not even remotely true. I just came back from Florida over the weekend. I was in Orlando, Palm Harbor, St. Petersburg, and Tampa, and I met with over 140 South African refugees, and less than 10 of them were actually farmers, and even those were not major commercial farmers. So the program is not for farmers, and not exclusively for white South Africans, for racial minorities. So mixed race, and you know the term colored, it's an ethnic term in South Africa for a group that's clearly identifiable, mixed race. The coloreds, some of them are here. Some Indian South Africans have come over, and even a few black South Africans, adopted children, and those married to whites have come over. But the program was set up for refugee status, an in-country refugee status, which is unusual. Not unprecedented, but unusual. So in the past, we've had this in Cuba, where Cubans can't get off the island, and we grant some of them refugee status, and they get relocated to the United States. We also did it in Bosnia-Herzegovina, because the conflict was just such a mess, people couldn't get out, and we brought them over that way. So we're doing it in South Africa, but it's been a while since we did this way. Most people think a refugee is someone who has fled from a war zone and is in a third country, and then or a second country, then they come to your country. But there are exceptions, and this is one of them. So the odd thing here, John, which I think you're getting at, is that how can it be that President Trump has said that Afrikaners and racial minorities are suffering from unjust racial persecution in South Africa? We're going to let them come over as refugees. But there are South Africans who fled South Africa, came here legitimately, and then later decided it was unsafe to return, so they applied for asylum. And some of them are under risk or threat of being sent back to South Africa in the midst of all this. I think that's where you're going with this.
0: Absolutely. It makes no sense to me, at least. Does it make sense to you?
1: Well, I can understand your confusion, because it is confusing. And on the surface, it seems odd, but I understand the reasons why it's happening. It doesn't mean I necessarily agree with it, but the reason why this is happening is because the asylum rules are a bit different than refugee. A refugee, under the law, the Immigration Nationality Act of 1980, only has to articulate their past persecution or fear of future persecution, and for understandable reasons. I mean, if you're

0: a refugee who was abused or had your family members murdered in front of you or some sexual violence happened to you and you fled from a war zone, you're not exactly going to have evidence of that. There's no videos, there's no documents, no police dockets. You can't prove it other than explaining it. So the standard was much lower for a refugee. On the surface, it would make sense. The reason a refugee is because they're no longer in the country they're in. We know the conflict is going on or the persecution is taking place. But for an asylum seeker, in order to prevent economic migrants, which is what most asylum seekers actually are, they're not genuine asylum seekers, in order to prevent it, we have much stricter, higher standard. So an asylum seeker doesn't have to articulate. They have to actually prove. Now, that is a very high standard, John, and that's the challenge that South Africans face. They actually have to prove that they're a victim of racial persecution. But that said, one would presume that perhaps because President Trump and his administration have recognized and acknowledged that this is a problem and that they're being persecuted, that perhaps that's evidence enough or proof enough. But we're finding out, John, is that that's not the case. In fact, I know at least one South African refugee, since this has happened, has had his refugee status denied and must be deported back to South Africa, pending a final hearing. And there's also a case of a gentleman who thought he was clever. He'd worked in Afghanistan with the U.S. forces and knew an American who lives in, apparently in, I think, Arkansas. And 5 months after the refugee program happened, I guess he was a little anxious. His friend said, yeah, just come on over and declare asylum, not understanding the laws of the U.S. So the gentleman flew over from South Africa, landed in Atlanta, walked up to immigration and said, I'm here to declare asylum. Now, under the Biden regime, people that did that and came across the Rio Grande or elsewhere, we just left them in the country and said, oh, please come back to a hearing before a judge. Here, 12 million people invading our country. But the law actually says when you show up at a port of entry, whether it's an airport or a seaport, and you claim asylum there, you must be put in detention until a judge can hear your case. Well, last I heard, that gentleman's still waiting to have his case heard. That was in August. He's still in a detention camp in Georgia. So the rules, the standard is higher, and that explains why. But from a compassion standpoint, I can understand your confusion and why people are frustrated, because if this is a real situation, which it is in South Africa, why can't we make an exception for these asylum seekers?
1: I wonder who we could direct that question at.
0: Well, it's a good question because it gets more complicated. It would have to be a policy decision, at least, because each of these cases is heard by individual judges. And they're who don't necessarily have previous judge experience or usually in the legal profession, but they can appoint. Technically, anybody can be an immigration judge. And so that's where it falls. It has to fall back on those individual judges. They'd have to give some sort of discretion or direction in order to do that. So I think we find ourselves in a catch-22 here.
1: Certainly sounds like it. There's plenty of that in the government apparatus, don't you find? Absolutely crazy. Really is. Well,
0: no matter what it is, you've always got the catch-22 with the U.S. government.
1: Let's change gears here. Let's hit second gear. When world leaders meet publicly now, how much of what we're watching do you reckon is genuine diplomacy versus some really carefully staged messaging designed mostly for financial markets, allies, adversaries, and domestic audiences? That's kind of a compound question, but
0: well, it's a fair question. I think it's a very fair question, John. I mean, I'm glad you asked that question. You know, it's interesting because, as you know, I've worked in many embassies and done diplomacy, and I've also dealt with the National Security Staff and the White House in the past. And I have to say that from my perspective, in the 21st century, and maybe it's always been that way, but certainly it's much more obvious in the 21st century, a lot of this stuff is really scripted for allies. For instance, the New York Times today runs a story saying that Trump was obsequious and he was basically being apologetic and being very nice to Xi Jinping. Well, of course he was. That was in front of the cameras. It's what happens behind the cameras that actually matters. That's where the folks, you know, the rubber hits the road on the highway. And there are a lot of carefully staged things. Trump was saying very nice things publicly about Xi Jinping and about their personal relationship. But it's noteworthy that Trump wasn't talking about the bilateral relationship as much, mostly about how you're a great leader, we've been friends for a long time. And that's messaging. And that's meant to try to reassure Xi Jinping. But you notice she also came out and said that you got to be careful on Taiwan. And that was very clear messaging to the United States and to the global world. Basically, what China was trying to send a message in this opening prelude in front of the cameras is that, hey, we're a superpower, too. It's now a bilateral world, and we're the other side of that half. And so we have to be taken seriously. But I think a lot of this stuff really is targeted for the financial markets, especially if we talk not just about this meeting, but we talk about Iran. A lot of what's being said is for the marketplace. It's also to assuage or also to encourage or to beat up allies that aren't cooperating. And, of course, a lot of this is strategic communications to affect change amongst your adversary. That's kind of always been the case. And the last point I think you made was about domestic audiences. And naturally, some of this is for domestic audiences. Of course, we're now headed towards midterms. And at some point very soon, it's got to become quite obvious that a lot of what's coming out of Washington, D.C. and other national capitals has a lot to do with the midterm elections coming up. So I think that your question is very valid. And a lot of what we see is actually scripted for consumption and different audiences. That's the thing. So you've got to manage this very carefully when it comes from a strategic communication standpoint. And I have to be honest, from my perspective, John, I don't think the U.S. government does a particularly good job of strategic communications. I think we fail so many times, and I'm curious to see what happens here. The thing about Trump, though, is that he'll just say whatever he wants to. So you got to figure out what he really means.
1: You know what I like about his style? He's always putting a weed up, let me put it the polite way, since we're on the air. He's always putting a weed up the pants legs of these neurotic politicians and neurotic people inside the media. He goes out and says the most outrageous things. He doesn't mean any of it. He's just doing it to get them all jacked up. It's amazing to me. It really is.
0: I agree 100%. I think it was actually comical, the whole thing with Greenland. You know, Greenland, he got the Danes so up in a tizzy that they actually sent troops out to do a recon and plan an exercise just in case Trump invaded Greenland. I mean, come on, seriously? Oh, my goodness. Yeah.
1: Yeah, we're going to invade Greenland. That's right up there at the top of the list, right? Greenland, we must seize it. No. It's just nuts. You know,
0: yeah,
1: when
0: but
1: these
0: they fall for it.
1: Oh, after hook, line, and sinker. They even pull the pole in there and pull the fisherman out of the boat. It's just insane. It really is. So how much do you reckon what we're watching, how much of this is actual diplomacy versus some carefully staged messaging designed for the financial markets and our allies, directed at our adversaries, and especially domestic audiences? I mean, how much of this stuff is even real? It's like a wag the dog thing, seems to me.
0: Well, again, you ask a very prescient question. I mean, how much of it is real? A lot of what Trump said isn't real. You know, people lose their minds over the things Trump says, and then they never come to fruition because Trump says them usually for a purpose, and it's oftentimes to get people on the back foot, to get them confused about what his intention is. And I've always said this about Donald Trump, like him or dislike him, that isn't really germane. What you have to do is not take Trump on what he says, but ultimately what he does. That's what really matters, because he says a lot of things, but what he does is oftentimes very different. And so I think in Trump's case, a lot of it is just, I don't want to say stage acting, but he fires for effect, and he's trying to achieve an effect that a lot of people just goes right over their heads, and they just overreact. But when it comes to other leaders, they try to stage these things, and not all of them are as good at communication. Some are good, but some are not.
1: Well, what do you make of this? We've been hearing, oh, Trump's gotten us into another undeclared war. Oh, woe is us. Oh, look, our gasoline prices are getting high. Oh, they weren't high under the Obama administration at all, were they? I mean, I saw the local gas down here going up over $5 a gallon. It was pushing up towards $6. I think that was in 2010 or 2011, somewhere in there. And we keep hearing that we're on the brink of war with Iran, which has us all shaking in our collective boots. And then suddenly there's no war. Then strikes happen again. So is this a new form of, is this what you'd call asymmetrical warfare, asymmetrical psychological warfare, where governments intentionally avoid formal war declarations while still conducting warfare, sort of warfare light here and there?
0: Well, it's definitely a form of asymmetric warfare, because we've used cyber, we've used space, we've used drones, we've used kinetic weapons, we've done everything except troops on the ground. Definitely it's asymmetric from that standpoint. But as far as a new form of conflict, I'm not really sure it's that. I mean, we've had plenty of undeclared wars and police actions, to use that term, we've used for Korea. We've had plenty of things like this. I think really what's in play here is that we have a situation where we have the ability to start and stop this on a dime. But I've come out and said that, quite frankly, you know, the people talking about Trump started war, I'm like, did you miss 1979? Iran declared war on us. We've been at war since 1979, just no one on our end is engaging. Now we're finally striking back for someone who's on the brink of a nuclear weapon, purportedly. But the thing about this is that whether we want to be at war with Iran or not, they're at war with us. And we can continue to ignore it until they develop nuclear weapons and they turn Israel into a cinder and the Middle East into a cinder. And by extension, with their crazy worldview, the people that run that country, at least the third and fourth string they're down to now, who are even more fanatical, it seems, than the first and second string, that these people eventually try to turn Europe into a cinder. This is a problem that can't be ignored, and someone's taking action on it. So I've taken a little criticism for that, but that's fine. That's my perspective on it. We didn't declare the war. They did. But the thing is that where are we at now? It's getting a little confusing to me, John. Are we in war? Are we not in war? And I think that's where your question's going, because we haven't declared war. And, of course, under the War Powers Act, the president gets 60 days before he has to leave the combat zone or withdraw from the actions. I thought it was clever. When this thing kicked off, I said it would last 6 weeks. And people said, why? I said, because that's how long it'll take to achieve the military objectives they stated up front. And I hit it within 1 or 2 days. Now, he changed the objectives, talking about unconditional surrender, but then he backed off of that. And when he said unconditional surrender, I said, well, it's going to go the 2 months, and then we'll have to see what happens. But then he removed that, and so I went back 6 weeks, and that's where it ended. So the interesting thing now is that when we fire back in self-defense, that's not really a conflict. That's self-defense, and we have the right for self-defense at any time. But the whole situation with the Strait of Hormuz is what's making this such an odd conflict. Are we at war? Are we not at war? And Iran is claiming that they're letting ships pass through, but I thought we sank their Navy. That's the part's a little confusing for me. All we have a few patrol boats. Why don't we sink them too? So is it a new form of warfare? I don't know about that, but I know it's incorporating the newer forms of warfare that lead to this asymmetric battlefield. You know, it's a battlefield where guys can sit in Nevada and kill people in the Middle East just with a joystick. It's a pretty crazy world we're in now, and it's like Ready Player One. It's time to move on.
1: You know, I know this is not your thing, but I'll just have to order something off the menu here. Now, I understand that the Russian Federation has launched a bunch of stuff into Ukraine and blew up a bunch of things. Just looking down the timeline, how long are you thinking? Just a couple of guys talking here. We don't know, but we can think about stuff. And, I mean, you're all over this all the time. I realize that Eastern Europe is not really your main focus, but I'm certain that you're aware of it. How do you think that's going to wrap up? So, I mean, somebody's got to run out of money or munitions or something pretty soon. I just wonder, how long is this going to drag on? Because it's always the wrong people getting killed. You know, the civilians are taken on the head and on the backside and everything else. How do you see that wrapping up? While simultaneously, we have this thing heating up with Iran. It cools off, then it heats up again. I mean, Chris, this whole thing just seems either there's a real mastermind there who is so much of a mastermind that we cannot even begin to fathom the genius, or this is a cluster foxtrot on a spectacular level.
0: Oh, I think you may hit the nail on the head with the second description of John B. Wells. I think you might have hit that nail right on the head. Listen, the thing is, the funny thing about the Army is that it's what you're doing now, people see you as, but I actually spent a fair portion of my life fighting the Cold War and dealing with the Soviet Union, Eastern Europe. So, I mean, I'm very comfortable in this area as well. And it's ironic because a lot of the consulting I do is on Africa. Then when the Ukraine war started, that all dried up. And so I didn't have the consulting gigs because people are like, you're the African guy. Well, I'm also the guy in Europe. I know this better than most folks. But my take on this is I was down in Orlando 4 years ago when this thing happened. I arrived for the CPAC convention, Conservative Political Action Convention down there, and I arrived after midnight, checked into my hotel, and finally got settled in there, turned my laptop on, was going to take a shower, and I turned the TV on, and it had happened. Russia had invaded. And I went live that night trying to explain to people why the war is happening from my perspective, my analysis, and I was on for about 3 hours before I finally showered and went to bed. And people said to me, how long is this thing going to last? Now, this is February of 2022. You can go back and check the video. It's there. I said 3 to 5 years minimum. They're like, what? 3 to 5 years minimum? What do you mean? I said, well, there's no way that this is going to end before 3 to 5 years because it's going to wind up being a slugfest, and that's what's going to happen. Now, what I did expect is for the Europeans to go all in supporting Ukraine and pouring money into this conflict. I didn't expect that to happen, or for the Biden regime to do that as well. But I predicted 3 to 5 years, and here we are now, what, 4 years in? So my 3 to 5 year prediction is pretty good. Now I'm looking at events that are unfolding, and it looks like as long as Europeans are willing to support Ukraine and keep arming Ukraine, they're not going to give up and concede, and Russia is just going to keep feeding people into the meat grinder. It's a big country, but eventually you have to wonder if Putin might begin to lose control. There's certainly been dissent in Russia, but he has pretty good control over it. But I think that your second point there, this is a big Charlie Foxtrot right now, and that's probably why Trump has been unable to help reach a solution on it, because Ukraine is unwilling to give up territory. Russia is unwilling to have surrender the deaths of hundreds of thousands of Russians and billions of dollars for nothing. And so we're kind of in an impasse until somebody gets a breakthrough in the battlefield. And I don't see that happening anytime in the near future, certainly not in the next 12 months.
1: Wow, that's sad. I'll tell you, it's always the wrong people that get killed. Have you noticed? It's just incredible. It really is. So, well, the European leadership seems almost singularly focused on continuing the Ukraine conflict, even while many European nations are, they've got all kinds of internal stability. They got migrant problems. They got economic strain. I don't, Colonel Chris, this will probably seem a little brash, but I can't imagine the European Union holding together much longer than the end of the year. Are you picking any of this up?
0: Well, the European Union, I don't know if it's going to be the end this year, but certainly has a lot of problems. And frankly, the European Union really exists for France and Germany when people look at it objectively. It fulfills the wants and desires and needs of France and Germany. Beyond that, it really doesn't meet the needs of a lot of member states. That's why Orban had such a problem with it from Hungary, and others have issues with it, and why the UK left. But ultimately, I think the European Union has too much sovereignty over its member states, and that's going to cause a problem going forward. So I think it's something worth keeping an eye on, but I don't think it's going to wrap up this year, but it may not exist in 5 or 10 years, at least in the form it's in now.
1: Gotcha. Okay, well, I'll tell you what, we're going to take our mandatory top-of-the-hour break. So everybody can freshen up your tea or go get the beverage of your choice and get back into your command chair. Got about 8 or 9 minutes to do it, and we'll carry on with Colonel Chris Wyatt on this exciting episode, and they pretty much all are. And we thank you very much, every one of you, for making it possible. We're on episode 2681 tonight. You believe that? No, we're on 2757. Good grief, really? Okay. All right, 2757 it is. I'm John B. Wells. We shall return. Thanks for being here. Hang on.
2: It's true. If you want something to go away, quit buying it, quit feeding it. The flip side to that coin is, if you want something to grow, nourish it. People are getting tired of feeding the big tech monster, because what they get in return is shadow banning, overt banning, or suspension on social media. Big tech and its derivatives also try to financially soft kill. 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And of course, when the gateways do work, we pay for this convenience with fees. So, don't feed the monster. 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
1: The imperative need of the day is not simply revival, but a radical reformation that will go to the root of our moral and spiritual maladies and deal with causes rather than with consequences, with the disease rather than with symptoms. Aidan Wilson Tozer. This is Caravan to Midnight.
2: You know who that is? Was Jay Ferguson, lead vocal, probably keyboards too. Jay Ferguson. You know, Spirit from back in the day? Yeah. Formed a band called JoJo Gone. That one's called Academy Award. I mean, I love playing music, but, you know, this is a talk show, so we can only give you little tidbits here and there. Just the flavor. It's the flavor. As we visit here for the coming hour, which has already begun with Colonel Chris Wyatt. This is really quite something. At this moment, Colonel Chris, what is actually the brightest blip on the scope? Is it domestic, or is it somebody else's country, or a theater of operation? We got Ukraine, we got the Middle East going. I'm pretty sure there's some action in Africa somewhere. And but what do you see as the brightest threat bleep on the threat radar scope?
3: Well, I suppose that depends on where you sit. I mean, that sounds like a trite
2: right.
3: response. It's not meant to be a trite response. I mean, but from where you and I sit and where much of America sits and much of the world, the thing that should have most of our attention right now is the situation in Iran. That's where we need to be focused. It's where we really should be concerned because it affects so many things. It's, to me, shocking that the Iranians are able to appears control the Strait of Hormuz and that we can't simply escort ships through there like we did in the 1980s when Reagan was president. We reflagged all the oil tankers after Iraq and Iran kept attacking them, and we ensured that oil got out. Back then, we relied a lot more on Middle Eastern oil. The Europeans were overly dependent on it. Now, we don't really rely on it, but they certainly do, and China and there's Asian countries like South Korea and Taiwan and Japan rely heavily on that oil. But it's surprising to me that that's still happening. And also, you know, it's interesting because Trump says we're at a ceasefire, which we are. But technically, legally, we're in a state of war with Iran because we are imposing a blockade. A blockade is an act of war, an active blockade. And that's something that John F. Kennedy Jr. did as a JFK did as kind of a rash action when the Soviets put missiles into Cuba. He actually was putting a blockade into effect, which is an act of war. We're lucky we didn't get nuclear warfare back then. We're very fortunate the Soviets backed down. But that blockade against Iran is an act of war. And so we may not have declared war, but technically we are at war based on that legal definition. But I think Iran is the thing we all should be concerned about for a lot of reasons, because there's knock-on effects. If the Europeans can't buy our goods and services, that's less of a market for us. And Europeans are at risk, and the Asians are at risk as well. While the U.S. isn't overly dependent on oil from the region, the rest of the world is. And we're not an island. We're not totally isolated. We do, although trade is a much lower percentage of our gross domestic product or gross national product than it is for European and Asian countries, it still matters. It's still about a quarter of our GDP is involved in trade. So that matters to us. And if our partners can't buy things and they can't produce things, that has a knock-on effect for us. So I think Iran is a significant issue here, and that's just economically. It comes politically. There's a lot at stake here because a lot of countries are not stepping up to the plate and carrying their share of the burden. Interestingly enough, South Korea has finally said that they're willing to help escort ships through the Strait of Hormuz, which is a good sign. But the Europeans and the Brits, their almost non-existent navy, are silent, not helping us. The Germans have gone tone deaf on us, and it's very disappointing from my perspective. So the Iran conflict, from my own angle, and I think for most Americans as consumers, but me as someone interested in geopolitics and national security, I think Iran is the main issue for us right now, and we need to deal with it. It needs to be resolved as quick as possible. If this thing stretches into July, past the 4th of July, we get in August, this becomes a problem in midterms, and I think that will be a serious problem for President Trump's support in the House and in the Senate. He may wind up having a very bad last 2 years and not have a body of Congress that's there to help him out passing legislation. So to me, Iran is the main issue that we need to be focusing on right now. There's lots of other stuff, of course, China, and Trump is in just coming back from China now, where he's had this big summit, and that really matters. And of course, Ukraine is an issue as it affects Europeans, and it does have an impact on the U.S. But Iran is the main issue that I'm focused on. I think that America should have most of its focus right now on Iran until we resolve this issue.
2: Well, I'm kind of all over the place because there's so many hotspots and potential hotspots here around the globe and so forth. But State of Israel has been kind of quiet lately. Are you picking up any chatter? Why are they so quiet? I mean, the moment that we went but 15 minutes after we started striking Iran, that they went ahead and decided to strike southern Lebanon again. And I'm just wondering, I always worry when that country goes quiet. A little bit, not much. I don't get neurotic about it, but it does. I do notice it.
3: Well, Israel is dealing with a significant amount of pressure domestically. Netanyahu is under a lot of pressure, and he has been for a long time. But that pressure is really coming to bear, I think, now domestically, and he's having to deal with that. So the attention is focused there, although you correctly point out that Lebanon is not resolved, and that's still an issue for the Israeli Defense Force. But inside the country, he's got challengers, and he's got to shore up support there, and he's got to deal with some of this. There's some distractionary things they're doing, like the Knesset is I think, just passed or passing a piece of legislation about prosecuting war criminals. Apparently, they've caught 400 of these nasty buggers who murdered and raped and pillaged on the 7th of October, 2023. And so they have passed something that says they can apply the death penalty. I don't know why you even have to think about death penalty for the actions these people did. It should be an automatic, but apparently that wasn't in the law. And so there's a lot of internal focus now on that. And, of course, Netanyahu has these issues himself. So I think that's one reason why they've gone quiet. And perhaps maybe they've gone quiet at the behest of Donald Trump, because Israel was making a bit too much noise, and it was affecting Trump's domestic coalition politically. You know, you have a lot of these talking heads and rather famous people that are being famous for just being famous, not actually having accomplished anything on radio, television, and social media, who run around. I won't mention any of them, but at least not at the moment. But they run around, and they've been attacking Trump and talking about Trump promised no new wars and this and that and the other. And I think that all of that has had an effect domestically. And so Trump has probably told or asked the Israelis to tone it down a bit, because it's affecting domestic politics back here in the U.S., because a lot of people claim that we're only fighting Iran at the behest of Israel, which is an interesting proposition, but one that I find has very little merit to it.
2: Colonel Chris, this character, Cyril Ramaphosa, I understand there's an impeachment initiative directed at him. I wonder how that will affect expatriation of South Africans who want to get out of there, or if they're going to go, well, Ramaphosa's gone, so maybe we'll tough it out for a while longer. I think that's an extraordinarily a dicey proposition, particularly when that other character, Julius Malema, is still hanging around. I assume he still has his economic freedom fighters outfit ready to go at the first chink in the wall between him and the upper governing class. What do you reckon is going to happen over there? And depending on what happens with Ramaphosa, can we even speculate on how that might affect expatriation of white South Africans out of that region, heading somewhere else, preferably South Africa, although this place is liable to turn into South Africa light if we're not careful, but I digress. What about Ramaphosa? Is he replacing him with somebody else? Of course, I suppose it depends on who he's replaced by, but how would that help or hinder expatriation efforts of South Africans, yes, white ones, that want to leave the country?
3: Well, the interesting aspect about this is that South Africans have been abandoning South Africa for years. Much of its human capital has fled overseas. South Africa has lost 59,000 nurses and 6,000 medical doctors in the last dozen years who've left the country and not come back. Of course, many of those are white, but not exclusively. And they've left the country, and they're just not coming back. The health system is collapsing. Whether Ramaphosa is there or not, South Africa has a lot of problems. And this is an average of 80 South Africans every single day moving abroad with no intention of coming back. Now, they're painting this rosy picture in the press, and the government's lying about all these people coming back. But, of course, they take figures of international travel from December. Well, John, what's happening in December? South Africans going home to visit their family from England, from New Zealand, from Australia, from Canada, from the U.S., from France, from Japan. They're going back to visit family for the holidays. That doesn't mean they're moving back there. They've also taken some data and misrepresented. The South African government unconstitutionally revoked the citizenship of South African nationals several years ago who were living abroad, and they had no basis for doing that under the Constitution. Now, that was overturned, and the High Court said that you can't do that. And so thousands of South Africans who live abroad are entitled to their citizenship. And at least 12,000 of them inquired about, can I get my citizenship back? What's the process? What do I have to do? So the media has latched on that. The government said, oh, yeah, look, all these refugees, first off, there aren't even 12,000 refugees in America. The refugees are trying to come back. No, they're just misleading people. But whether Ramaphosa is there or not, it's probably not going to have the effect of slowing down South Africans leaving. The refugees now are approaching, if not already, at 7,000 total, including the 335 who came last fiscal year, the over 6,000 plus who've come this year. We may have hit the cap the Trump administration put out there. We'll find out at the end of the month if we go past that 7,000. But that number is dwarfed by the number of South Africans who just leave their own merit every day. And these aren't you know, beggars on the street. These are bankers and insurance agents and doctors and nurses and agricultural specialists and chemists. It's a real problem. And whether Ramaphosa is there or not, the problem is the country is unlivable for many people anymore. Between the racial persecution, 145 race-based laws. They have something called the Employment Equity Act Amendment. And under that, in private corporations, the employers are only allowed to hire no more than 4.16% of their managers, mid-level and senior managers, can be white. And if they hire more than that, they're subject to massive fines, and it's just outrageous. So a lot of people have simply given up on the country and gone abroad. It's really sad to see. South Africa, as you know, you've been there, has great potential, great human resources. But the bottom line is that they've made it unlivable. They're taxing people to death. They're stealing the money left and right. You can't go a single day, John, without at least one massive report of huge corruption taking place somewhere in the country. And almost every time it's an African National Congress politician or it's a peristatal that is run by ANC cadres or people who are from the party, and they're stealing left and right. It happens every day. Everyone gets revealed. And there are no consequences. Almost no one goes to jail. $80,000 in U.S. cash smuggled into the country illegally, not declared by a so-called Sudanese businessman back in 2020 who took it to the president's game ranch, Pala Pala, and they took the money in December for Christmas Day. And then instead of putting it in the bank or declaring it to Customs and Immigration or to the tax agents, they stuffed it in the furniture. You can't make this up. They stuffed it in the furniture. And then the people who worked there realized they found it when they're cleaning up. And they colluded with some friends of theirs from Namibia, a neighboring state, and they robbed the place, and they took all this money. Now, purportedly, it wasn't $580,000, as much as $4 to $8 million. Now, here's the thing. This is the one case we know about. It's been 6 years. The president's covered up. The government has covered it up. But now they can't cover it up anymore, and that's why he's facing impeachment. This is a country that, sadly, really needs, kind of needs an enema.
2: It's needed one for a long time. I mean, the fact is, you know, there are some black intellectuals over there that get it, and they're just saying this thing is a cluster foxtrot on a spectacular level. It is just insane. I even saw a guy who was saying he was talking with this African American woman. He said, "Do you know why when you see these films, even when they're you know, films from authentic, they're not cinematic recreations? Do you know why the Africans were bowing down when the white men showed up?" And she goes, "Because we were all being enslaved." He goes, "No." He said, "White supremacy is an African expression. We saw their airplanes flying overhead. We didn't build anything like that. When these guys showed up, we thought, these guys have got something going on that we don't. I've got a feeling, can we agree on this? These people are different and they're really advanced. But now that's turned into, we're white supremacists, and we want to be mean to all the black people that we can possibly be mean to." I mean, it's just infantile. It's not even juvenile, Chris. It's infantile. It's just stupid. Let me, if you want to comment, that's okay with me. If you want to straighten me out and put me on a better track, that's okay too, you know?
3: No, I don't think you need to be straightened out, but I would like to add something to that since you gave me a moment here. I mean, you know, white supremacy, okay, fine. People want to talk about that. But what's happening in South Africa is black supremacy. There are people who are black in South Africa who think they're better than other people. And as I've told everyone, no one's better than anybody else. It's how you apply yourself. You know, Dr. King said he hoped that one day his kids could be judged on the content of their character, not on the color of skin. Well, that's not the case in South Africa. People are judged and decided and separated, just like apartheid, except they've flipped the script. The African National Congress is doing exactly the same thing the National Party did, except instead of doing it to black and brown people, they're doing it to white and brown people at the benefit of not even black people, but a small group of connected individuals. And they are pilfering and robbing and stealing, and it's all about black supremacy for them. You know, they have this program, if you're familiar with it, broad-based black economic empowerment. I call it broad-based black enrichment because it's enrichment. It's pilfering from others to the benefit of a small elite of black South Africans, and it helps no one except those people. And the country's collapsing. Potholes, ports that don't work, rail lines that are disused, you know, cash in transit, robberies, murders, rapes, home invasions, companies are forced to go out of business because they can't get contracts because they don't have enough black ownership. It's absolutely ridiculous. But this is black supremacy by a group of people who are bent on racial revenge. And the irony for it is that most of the people that they're trying to get to support them weren't even alive during apartheid, including the white folks. It's really twisted and sick, and the world needs to pay attention, and the people responsible for it need to be held to account. But that's not happening.
2: You know, the thing is, I think psychologically speaking, I'm just thinking this. I don't necessarily believe it, but I'm thinking it. They understand, and I think in some ways, they see their lack of racial advancement where technology and different techniques for farming or whatever else is concerned. You know, aerospace, for example, you're not going to find a bunch of Congolese that are working on aerospace, advanced aerospace projects. And in some ways, it's almost as though they hate themselves, because I'll tell you, there is nobody harder on black Africans than other black Africans. Now, those people have been raising hell with each other for a long time. Chris, look at Somalia. Could we just take a side trip here? I've been hearing about Somalia since I was a kid. I mean, is it mineral rich? I haven't researched this. I'm just asking you. I figure if anybody would know, it would be you. Why is Somalia always in such turmoil? Is it natural resource rich? Is everybody trying to cash in on that? Or what is the deal with that particular little part of Africa? Always in turmoil.
3: Yeah, John B. Wells, you always ask the prescient and appropriate questions. that's a good segue, and I appreciate that. So what does Somalia have? Cot. That's about it. And people. Cot, of course, is a narcotic like marijuana that they chew. There's virtually nothing of value. I don't know if they have frankincense there, but there's virtually nothing of it. There's no oil. There's no gas. There's no mineral resources. There's no agricultural potential. There's virtually no water. And so why is it a mess? It's a mess because of culture. Culture is the bottom line here when it comes to everything. Culture is broken. This is a culture where people are clan-based, and they cannot get past their clan. There are so many clans, and you'll never be able to solve this problem until the Somalis themselves solve it. And they're unwilling to solve it. And you know what? We let all these people come over here, and they brought their nonsense with them, and now they're members of Congress. You know, it's ridiculous. It's absolutely ridiculous.
2: How about all these countless millions of dollars that just Ilhan Omar has been moving around somewhere? I mean, vineyards that aren't worth anything, and but they're valued at millions of dollars and don't have a single grapevine on the property. I mean, it's just insane. It really is. It's sad, really. And people are, we must solve these problems, to which I can only respond, however cynical it may be. Well, good luck with that, because there are too many problems for you to solve. And sometimes I think they just decide this is how it is. I mean, just as a people, they decide this is how it is. This is what we do. We can't envisage a future that's any different from what we've always known. And to me, that is profoundly sad for the proverbial people. These kids come into the world, they don't know what they're coming into, but they figure it out by the time they're in their early teens. And it's just... It's an absolute enigma. as to why so much of sub-Saharan Africa is in such distress. People have been studying it for,
3: I always come back to culture. I always come back to culture. But John, listen, I like you, so I'm going to let you in on a little investment opportunity I've got here. So listen up. I'm starting a chain of layering centers. Would you like to get in on the ground floor of this?
2: It depends on where it is and if I have to go there.
3: No, you don't have to go there. But we're going to start a chain of layering centers across America from sea to shining seal, and we're going to fleece the government out of billions of dollars. Apparently, that's what's been going on. Look, I can't speak to what money Ilion has or doesn't have because there seems to be an accounting error there. But I can tell you that, you know, I'm getting a little hungry for some of that bakshish myself here, you know. I'd like to have a nice little, you know, Porsche Cayenne to drive around in there in Minneapolis. So we're going to start a chain of layering centers from Pennsylvania all the way to Pensacola and from Pensacola all the way to Portland, Oregon. And I just thought I'd let you in on the ground floor. I mean, can you believe the amount of garbage that these people have pulled off against the American taxpayer and no oversight from the federal government and no oversight from these state governments, particularly in little Timmy Tampons, Minnesota? It's shocking.
2: You know, I was joking one time when I said, you know, I think I'm actually a human racist, because these humans are so fractured in their behavior, it's beyond belief. And you know who's enabling all this nonsense for people like Ilhan Omar to take advantage of the system? It's these stupid white liberals. They're not even liberal, they're just leftists. I think they must hate themselves so much that they're willing to go down with the ship. That's kind of what it looks like. But who would have even thought this was possible? And yet it is happening. And then you get a bunch of these poor idiots that got themselves killed up there. One of them brings a gun. What was his last name? Pretty? He brings a gun and spare mags into an area where there are armed and pretty jacked up federal officers and gets himself killed. And then that poor woman, she decides to run over one of them or run through him or something. And an officer busts off a bunch of cops, and she winds up losing her life. I mean, it's really pathetically sad. I don't understand why these people become so unhinged and then put their lives in danger and so many times lose them over nothing. I'm just hoping. It's almost like, Lord, would you mind coming back in about 15 minutes so we can spiff up a little bit and get ready for your coming back? Because this place is just stupid. And I'm just wondering if there's any settling it down. We still got the best part of the coming half hour with Colonel Chris Wyatt. Oh, he's on Facebook. We'll find out some other ways you can keep up with him. Okay? Okay. Thanks for supporting the program very much. And thanks for being with us tonight. We'll figure it out. It may take a while, but we'll do it. Stand by.
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4: 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It's true. If you want something to go away, quit buying it, quit feeding it. The flip side to that coin is, if you want something to grow, nourish it. People are getting tired of feeding the big tech monster, because what they get in return is shadow banning, overt banning, or suspension on social media. Big tech and its derivatives also try to financially soft kill. This is when someone wants to buy something, but they are prevented from doing it because their payment repeatedly fails. And of course, when the gateways do work, we pay for this convenience with fees. So, don't feed the monster. If you want or have ever wanted to join Caravan to Midnight by card or any other payment service and found you could not process your membership, just send a check or money order to CTM, P.O. 141288, Dallas, Texas 75214. Include a legibly written email, a phone number in case we need to reach you, and as soon as we see that info, your membership is activated, and you help turn the monster against itself.

The fact that people believed this promise and, yes, were executed if they didn't, enabled the emperor's novel form of money to be used universally over all his kingdoms and provinces and territories. David Wolman, this is Caravan to Midnight.

0: his quest for world, at first economic domination, and then maybe the arms and legs after that, so to speak. Is there any way to even guess what's going on behind the scenes there, or what important matters are being discussed? I'm thinking maybe the Hormuz Strait closure, if it's even closed. Well, I mean, one minute we're at war with them, the next minute we're not. The next minute the strait's open, the next minute it's not. And I understand that that is a vital supply channel for oil that China needs. So are you thinking of that conversation featured in the visit?
1: Years later.
2: Most definitely. I'm pretty confident that that did play a role here. What isn't spoken about, and I'm hoping that this was a conversation, but, you know, it'd be nice to be a fly on the wall in the room, but, you know, the public stuff we see, and, of course, she tried to make this point about, you know, and be careful with Taiwan. You know, you're stepping into a quagmire there that you don't want to get into. My words, not his. And Trump, again, complimented the guy and talked about, you know, we need to talk about trade. But I think behind the scenes, in unspoken conversations that we don't know about, and I suspect will keep quiet, I certainly hope that Trump made the point that we've about had enough of Chinese nonsense when it comes to spying on America. You know, it's one thing to spy on America, but there are hundreds of thousands of Chinese at our universities. Many of them are spies. We've just uncovered another spy who's pled guilty, mayor of a suburb of Los Angeles. Has actually been, you know, pimping up the Chinese Communist Party. And she admitted to it. So she's going to jail for maybe 10 years. We just had another case of folks helping the Chinese. We're finding these the FBI is so busy with counterintelligence and Chinese spies that, quite frankly, they're probably distracted. There's other things they should be focusing on. So I would hope that in private conversations, he's like, okay, listen, we get it. We spy on each other. But this is a little too much. You need to stop this, or we're going to start deporting people left and right. So I would hope that's one of the things. But another issue that I'm certain they talked about behind closed doors, and that's not getting much attention, is rare earth elements. While the world slept, the Chinese were clever. They had vision and forethought. They looked ahead and said, hey, we want to secure these rare earth elements, which aren't really rare. They're just rare in concentration. You have to dig up mountainsides and to get just a few ounces of these metals, which are critically important for the 21st century, for communications, for artificial intelligence, for electric vehicles, for all these things, and not to mention space. And so the Chinese went around the world and purchased all these deposits and mines, many of which weren't necessarily financially viable at the time. The only rare earth element mine in America was in California. We shut it down over environmental concerns. Very stupid. We shot ourselves in the foot. And before we know it, the Chinese controlled over 95% of the rare earth elements deposits around the planet and processing of it. And that is a strategic vulnerability. Now, that is declining as rare earth element mines open other parts of the world, not under Chinese control. But the Chinese still control nearly 90%. I think it's like 87% or 85%. This is a strategic issue. And Trump, whether he... I don't think he went in a threatening pose, but I would hope that he approached us from a standpoint that, listen, you know, the world needs access to these minerals, and you're shooting yourself in the foot by hogging them to yourselves or keeping them from other countries. And the Chinese have done this before. The Chinese had a major dispute with the Japanese, 16 years, sometime around that time, but years ago. They had this big dispute, it may have been 20 years ago at this stage, I'm trying to remember now, but they had this big dispute with the Chinese over these islands in the East China Sea or the Sea of Japan, take your pick, what you want to call it, and they have these encounters and confrontations between the naval vessels and commercial shipping and Coast Guard vessels. And the Chinese were upset with the Japanese, so they decided to get even with them. They stopped shipping some of these rare earth elements, which Toyota and other car manufacturers needed to make their batteries, and they didn't have anything. But see, the problem the Chinese didn't bank on is that, you know, when you cut off a supply of a vital mineral resource, necessity is a mother invention. So the Japanese, it took them about 6 or 8 months to find an alternative method that was almost as efficient as what they were doing. And they simply didn't need those rare earth elements anymore. So they cut themselves out of the market. But this is a global issue. And I would hope that Trump spent a fair amount of time talking about this. So Chinese spies in America, the rare earths, and also something that's not being talked about very much, and I'm curious about this, but Jimmy Lai, the Hong Kong entrepreneur, has been put in prison. He's 79 years old. And this is over a law they created in 2026 to crack down on democracy in Hong Kong. And this is a major issue that affects the diplomacy between the United States and China. I don't know if he talked about this, trying to get him paroled or released or deported or something like that. But I know it's a topic that is something Trump has thought about and has talked about publicly a couple of times and privately he talks about quite a bit. So I don't know.

0: if he tried to put in pressure or at least ask for them to let him go. So that might have been something else he talked about. But beyond that, the issues obviously are trade, tariffs, and then one issue I think that probably would have been talked about discreetly is going to be China's aggressive actions in Asia. But this is a very difficult path for Trump and how he approaches it. So I'm not sure if he approached it or even addressed it all, but I would hope he addressed it. China's been belligerent. It has attacked Philippine fishing vessels and Coast Guard vessels, Vietnamese vessels in the South China Sea, hundreds, thousands of miles from the shoreline of China, which China claims under the supposed nine-dash line that was created on the map centuries ago, which means absolutely nothing. In fact, China's lost a case before the International Court of Justice, the ICJ, in which they were told that their claim has no merit, and they just ignore it. They're building bases, naval bases, air bases on artificial reefs that they're building and destroying the ecological environment in the South China Sea and intimidating their neighbors, not to mention surrounding the island of Taiwan and having live fire exercises, shooting live ammunition at the island of Taiwan. Now, at a safe distance, but nonetheless, it prevented the fishing fleet from going out to sea. So I would hope that that Chinese aggressive action in Asia, which is affecting all of its neighbors, Indonesia, Singapore, Vietnam, the Philippines, Taiwan, South Korea, Japan, and Australia, this is something that I hope Trump talked about behind closed doors. But we don't know if he did. We've got indications of a few things, but mostly what we're hearing is talk about trade. And I've seen no announcement of any agreements that came out of this. So we'll have to wait and see when Trump gets back, because he didn't hold a press conference. Maybe he's talking to the press on Air Force One. I don't know. He likes to do that. So we'll have to wait and see, because the Chinese haven't alluded to anything yet. So we'll just have to wait and see tomorrow what comes out of this.
1: Yeah, I'll tell you what, it's a target-rich environment for individual and poignant discussions. Let me ask you this. This is a surprise question, but Colonel Chris is used to them. What is the Black Swan event that you've probably thought about? Maybe you don't even want to talk about it, and if you don't, I would understand why. But where are we not looking that could be a potential flashpoint? Is it Ukraine? The Europeans, European Union leadership, or whatever you might call it, they seem hell-bent on keeping that thing going. And in the meantime, I mean, even the Netherlands are getting ticked off about the migrants. The UK, they've been insane. Starmer won't just leave. And the West is seems to be telegraphing some general weakness. And I'm just wondering, do you think Vladimir Putin would attempt to exploit any of this lack of coordination, combined with, as far as supporting Ukraine, combined with the internal disturbances that many European countries are facing? It seems to me like the only one, that whole crew that's got any sense, is Giorgia Meloni. She's just like, I don't want any part of this. You people are stupid. I love her attitude. But where are we not looking that could be a hot spot that could pop off and surprise the experts? You know, the experts are always baffled, right? Well, if the experts are baffled, I guess they're not experts. What's the least likely but potentially significantly dangerous spot that nobody's paying attention to right now?
0: Well, it's interesting you use the term black swan. Of course, Nassim Taleb coined that phrase. I think it's a brilliant phrase where people aren't really paying attention to something that just catches them by surprise. Yeah. I think that, to me, they're kind of obvious, but I think the globe isn't necessarily looking at it. We hear people talk about it occasionally. I think there's three things that we should watch out here. Number one, the world's definitely not paying attention to this, and this is the anger of European communities. The English have had enough. They have had enough. You know, the Anglo-Celtic Caliphate, which has become the United Kingdom, and, you know, King Sausage Fingers there, have really torqued off the English. The Scottish aren't upset in that level yet, nor the Welsh, but the English definitely are. I see a black swan event as European populations rising up in protest and endangering the governments of the day in places like Italy, Spain, Germany, and England specifically. I think all these places are in jeopardy, seeing popular uprisings. We're seeing lots of traction by political parties on the right, and I don't think they're ready for this. You know, we haven't seen what I'm saying is a potential black swan event since the early 1980s when we deployed the Pershing II missiles into Western Europe. And you may remember that, you know, million people showing up in marches against the nuclear intercontinental ballistic missiles that we were placing in Europe. Oh, yeah. And so remember that there were massive protests in the Netherlands and France and the United Kingdom and Germany especially, and they would show up by the millions, massive marches. We haven't seen that, but I think the Black Swan event may be that. Even Sweden is angry. Sweden, a country that was once a country of 8 million Swedes, is now a country of 11 million people, many of whom have no interest in assimilating and are dragging that country down. We've seen massive pushback even from leftist politicians because they fear exactly this event as a black swan event. And so I think that's something we have to keep an eye on. Two others, which to you and I may seem a little bit obvious, but many people aren't really thinking about this. There is the possibility that a conflict could be touched off over Asia, specifically Taiwan, which may seem apparent to some people, but that's a serious concern, China and Taiwan. And then the other one here is the behavior of North Korea, which seems to have fallen off people's radar screen. But the North Koreans have tested missiles now that can nearly reach Los Angeles. Their accuracy is not there yet, but they can reach the Aleutians, they can reach Alaska, they can reach Canada, and they are making these weapons and no one's paying attention. And they continually have no compunction during the Biden regime about firing these weapons over Japanese airspace, which is an act of war. The North Koreans are very fortunate Japanese didn't attack them. But this is a black swan event that if they decide to try to retake South Korea, or simply maybe someone loses control of their missiles, because you never know what's happening in North Korea, the Hermit Kingdom, and maybe somebody launches a missile at South Korea or Japan or, gosh forbid, the United States, and then we're right in the middle of it. So I think that's three events that the world's not really paying attention to. And, of course, someone might say, but what about Hantavirus? Well, Hantavirus is not really a black swan event. If you're paying attention to epidemiology like I have been for 40-plus years, this is eminently predictable. These viruses, like we have with the COVID scam, are predictable. And Hantavirus was predictable. It's unfortunate that we had the mess with the Wuhan flu that we had. But certainly now we're seeing better responses from public health officials when it comes to Hantavirus. So I think, John, that's three potential black swan events. And some people might argue and say, well, people, that's obvious. I don't think that certainly the popular uprising is obvious. The other two, some might argue obvious, but I don't think most people really think about those things. And suddenly they've been on their doorstep and it's real. You have to watch for it.
1: Yeah, it's interesting. Every time, the moment that things seem to be at some kind of a general stalemate, nobody really knows what they're doing. They're like a bunch of UFOs that all landed in a field in the middle of the night. Nobody's gotten out. They're just opening up their view slits and scoping each other out, but nobody's making a move. That's kind of it's a little fanciful, maybe maybe even crazy, but so what? It's eccentric. But here's the thing. I wonder how this thing with Ukraine is going to wrap up. I mean, you've got a bunch of maniacs over in Western Europe saying, oh, yeah, give them more money. Keep it going on with Russia. Okay, I understand they're still ticked off after what happened in World War II and Eastern Europe getting locked down for 50 years or whatever it was. It was 50 years. But I just don't know. I don't, you know, and I keep hearing things, not all the time, but some of the time, about Vladimir Putin's health is failing. And the next thing you see in the news cycle is, oh, people are concerned about President Trump's health. I mean, talk about a propaganda apparatus. We're living under it right now with our own so-called mainstream media here, to the point that independent thinkers and analysts like yourself, who has, what, 40 years practically of military experience, you've been all over the world, you've been associated with a big-time high-level agencies, foreign area officer, more than 36 years of service, director of African studies. So I know that Africa is a focal point, but I also know that you're aware that Africa is not a standalone situation. Somebody's making money on the turmoil in South Africa and so forth. In the meantime, you got a stalemate with Ukraine and the Russian Federation of this mass migration thing. I don't know whose idea that was, but it's the old Coudenhove-Kalergi deal, replacement protocol, probably. I mean, there are a lot of Ted Turners out there, a lot of people that have been thinking about erecting their own version of the Georgia Guidestones because they're megalomaniacs. And I suppose there's no way really to get a handle on any of this, but I always look for what's a potential flashpoint that nobody's paying any attention to at all. And the way President Trump conducts his foreign policy as well as his domestic policy is reminiscent of a of a hawk that comes down around a flock of pigeons. And he just flies over them like, hey, you dumbasses, and all the he doesn't attack any of them. The hawk doesn't attack any of the pigeons. He just makes them scatter in panic. It seems like that's what President Trump is really good at. So I just wonder what's really going on in China right now. I wonder if he and Xi said, now look, there's going to be a line here. You don't want to go over that line. But who knows? I mean, talk about a poker face. His whole presidency is kind of a poker face. He throws stuff out there. He throws a stink bomb every once in a while just to shake everybody up and get them talking about nonsense while he goes on and fixes the country. I still think that those gals, Boyd and Kukinda, that do this thing, Promethean action, I think they're entirely correct where this Iranian thing is concerned, because that's just almost dropped off the scope, I mean, of the public consciousness now. Not everybody, but most. I think he really is taking it to the City of London and the whole... Chris, what I'm trying to say is at the end of the day, it's all about money. China wants money. We want to control the world. Okay, we got spies all over America. So what? We'll steal technology. We'll do whatever it takes. In the meantime, the Russian Federation is distracted with Ukraine. The European Union is almost to the point of shaking in its boots, maybe a little bit. And I'm seeing hints, symptoms of a global realignment, as if the new world order that everybody feared, we have in fact been living under for some time. And I see President Trump busting this thing up. Now, you think I'm out to lunch? You're completely at liberty to sing out and straighten me out here. But that's what I think is really happening behind the scenes, is realignment of global governance. And we'll try and get along with everybody and stay out of a war, but it can't go on the way it is now. Are you reading any of this, or is this like gibberish?
0: Not at all. Although it might be a bit late for lunch, so you're not out to lunch. It's late in the evening, but we can have a midnight snack. But sir, it is, after all, it is Caravan to Midnight. So no, but seriously, no, I don't think that you're out to lunch here at all, John. I mean, a lot of the press moaning about Trump when he came in. He's an isolationist. Make America great again. It's all about America. It is, but make America great again doesn't make America isolationist. And Trump is trying to, he's not trying to remake the world, but the Chinese certainly are. The Chinese view themselves as a preeminent bipolar power. And that's kind of what this visit, to me, that's what Xi Jinping is trying to say. He's like, you know, Xi is saying, like, listen, hey, we're here. We're here, and you got to take note of us. We are the other global power. UK, they're gone. They don't matter. Russia, the only reason they matter is because they got nuclear weapons. Otherwise, they're rounding error. Their economy is pretty much a joke when it comes international. And look at this. The vaulted Soviet Union, now Russia. The vaulted Russia, they can't even defeat Ukraine. Yeah, true, they're getting a lot of weapons from Europeans who are fueling this for their own financial reasons. But the bottom line is that the world order has been adjusted. At the end of the Cold War, there was a singular unipolar world with U.S., the preeminent power on the planet. And after Bill Clinton and the U.S. government foolishly sponsored the Chinese communist entry into the World Trade Organization 2000, we set in motion a situation that has created the 21st century bipolar world again, led by China with its BRICS community and the U.S. on the other side. Now, for a long time, NATO was a big part of that, and it still is. But Trump is not happy with NATO, and rightly so. But, you know, Trump's ire when it comes to Iran and anger at NATO, I think is misplaced. I think he shouldn't be angry at NATO. To me, that's not a NATO mission, North Atlantic Treaty Organization. To me, the mission is a European Union mission. It's the countries of Europe. And yes, I know there's overlap there. But the countries of Europe are the ones who need the oil. Italy, Spain, France, UK, not so much UK, but these are countries that need the oil that comes from the Middle East. And without it, their economies collapse. They are the ones who should be stepping up, and not NATO operations, but, you know, from those countries themselves. But yes, there is a reordering, and it's basically become a bipolar world once again, led by the U.S. and China. And China leads a rogue's gallery of states: Russia, China, Brazil under Lula, another rogue nation, once a trusted partner, but now a crazy country. And so I think that, in fact, there has been a reordering of things. Francis Fukuyama famously wrote a book which was titled The End of History. And a lot of people took that the wrong way, and they derided him, saying, well, history hasn't ended. His point was that we're facing a bold new future. that could be very different. But I think the one thing he didn't count on is we would find ourselves 30 years later back in a bipolar world. And people want to say it's multipolar, but which country has the gravitas, the economic heft, the resources, the ability to marshal things and make things happen like the United States and like the Chinese communists? Nobody. Russia can't do it. They can't even beat Ukraine. They barely can beat Georgia in their conflict with them. And so I think that we're already in a bipolar world. And what the Chinese and the Americans do is what matters, and that's what comes next, John. And I think that's what we need to pay attention to after we deal with this Iranian mess.
1: Well said. It's always refreshing to hear you talk about these various things because you're very dedicated, very focused, and you're it goes beyond intelligence. You provide some actual intel, some actual actionable intelligence, and we appreciate it more than you may know. I hope the man, I spell capital M-A-N as in President Trump, will step into this South African potential debacle and straighten this out. But let's stay in touch, and if something changes and we haven't reached out to you, please reach out to us, Colonel, and we'll get back on the air together again, all right?
0: All right. Thank you, John. Have a lovely evening. God bless you and your listening audience. Cheers.
1: God bless you, too. Colonel Chris White, everybody. Thanks for being here tonight. We'll figure it out. It may take a while, but we're going to do it from the Bridge of the Ark. God bless you, everyone. Good night.

0: It's true. If you want something to go away, quit buying it, quit f- The flip side to that coin is, if you want something to grow, nourish it. 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Big tech and its derivatives also try to financially soft kill. 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

0: If you are receiving this transmission, you are the resistance.
1: Xi Jinping held out a stick and said, if you come into the conflict or if you keep aiding Taiwan, we're ready for total war. But then he heralded out a big carrot saying, I'll help you reopen the Strait of Hormuz by putting pressure on their big ally, Iran. You follow how Xi acts. He always says he'll do one thing and does the opposite. Communist dictator for life. We've got big news on that front. Sebastian Gorka has made more comments about coming after people for their speech, saying political opposition, both left and right, are terrorists. It's just a very dangerous sign. He is the terrorism czar. And we have seen a lot of talk out of the White House about declaring an emergency over the elections. And if you look at the law, what the Democrats are doing is breaking the law. That could be done. I'm implemented right. That said, the president's been looking at other emergency powers for the economy. And there is a lot of talk by law professors, people that I respect, that this is a real possibility. So because of some of the behavior we've seen the last few months out of Trump with this Iran war, we have to look at it seriously. So I thought, you know what? I know Peter Tichtin, longtime childhood friend of Trump, military academy bunkmate and advisor and lawyer, and I respect him. And the emergency executive orders and things that he's talked about are totally constitutional, and I agree with on the election. So I thought, why not go to somebody that actually advises Trump and talks to him every week and get him on about all of this? And so that is coming up. Here's Cheek Uyghur talking about what he's hearing, though.
2: Guys, the reason my hair's on fire is because I swear to you that you don't realize the economic catastrophe headed our way if we go back into this war, and it's now almost not an if anymore. Trump keeps talking about, you know, oh, the market could go down 20 or 25%. I thought oil prices were going to get to 150, 200. 99 is not that bad, he said today. First of all, 99 is bad. That's why we have the inflation that we have now. And on top of that, he's going back in. So that's why he's saying, yeah, oil's going to go up to massive numbers. The market is going to crash. I can't stand the idiocy of Wall Street. I mean, today prices skyrocket. Gas is through the roof, and those morons are still buying. They're still buying. They're the dumbest people in the world. So, okay, guys, here's a marker for you. Me versus all of Wall Street. And I'm going to tell you right now, all of Wall Street is dead wrong, and that market is going to crash like we haven't seen in our lifetimes.
3: Maybe they know something.
1: I tend to agree with everything he said there, even though Chink has attacked me, told incredible lies about me. It doesn't matter. When somebody is accurate, I'll say they're accurate. The numbers are in on the economy. It is more devastating than I predicted with economists and others. It's worse than I thought. The numbers are pouring in. You have a record 40-plus percent increase in bankruptcies this year. The consumer price index is exploding. Thank you, Netanyahu. Thank you, Likudniks. Thank you, AIPAC. Thank you, thank you, thank you. And we've got Netanyahu saying Israel's been the new superpower. Talk about delusions of grandeur. It is so crazy. And we have the head of the American Zionist organization saying Iran was behind 9/11. I mean, this is just out of control. Cuba's on the verge of falling, and they just found an underwater bomb in Alabama. This ties into the refineries getting blown up. Stay with us and share those live feeds now at Real Alex Jones on X and Rumble at the Alex Jones Show Live. Make a massive announcement right now. I mean, this is just bonker town. What it does is just... I feel 20 years younger. I'm not kidding you. Ultra Methylene Blue.
4: I know. I love it. This stuff works, man.
1: I just can't shut up about it. Ultra Methylene Blue. I mean, this is just bonker town.

0: Get yours now at thealexjonesstore.com. It is just beyond spectacular.
1: Waging war on corruption. It's Alex Jones coming to you live from the front lines of the info war.
0: Okay, I'm going to have to be really controlled and focused today on this live Thursday, May 14th transmission, because we have just a mega load of incredible news and developments, some good, some bad, some very, very ugly and dangerous. Now, Trump's been talking about declaring a national emergency because of election fraud. I've looked at that. The remedies they've talked about are constitutional, basically banning mail-in ballots other than true absentee. And we've got his main lawyer that's been advising him for many years and childhood friend, Peter Tichtin, joining us to talk about what's really going on inside Trump's head. This will be exclusive information. There is also talk, and I've confirmed inside the White House, of Trump declaring an economic emergency if we go back to war with Iran. And it looks like that pause is probably about to end. Iran says basically bring it. And they're now in control of the Strait of Hormuz. You have the neocons sticking a fork in Trump and Atlantic Monthly and saying, checkmate, Trump, you know, destroyed us. The American empire is going to die. Iran has won. When they're the ones that helped steer him into this, the real target of this was America and our recovery, not Iran, as I said months and months ago, and as I said 75 days ago when this fiasco began. So there's now no doubt that I was right. I'm not pleased to be right. I am absolutely disgusted. We were ruling the roost. We were running the tables. We were just winning, winning, winning, winning. I was euphoric the first 8 months of Trump, and then it all started going sideways. Still better than Democrats. I'm just saying this is bad. And the problem is all the economic crises and the rest of it that this Iran has exacerbated will be hung around Trump's neck and Republicans' neck, and they will probably lose the House and the Senate. House for sure, I think, probably Senate. And then, boy, then they're going to come after Trump and all the hearings and the impeachment, and then where are we? And then here comes Gavin Newsom in 2028 and the rest of it. And then you have Trump. Again, we'll play the clip again here in a moment. I just can't believe he said this 2 days ago. No, I don't even think about or care about the average American's economic problems. I mean, why would you, if I was a Democrat strategist and they were sitting around, say, John Podesta wargaming around a table, which we know they do, and they even released their war games, and I was asking the question to the other strategists, what could we get Trump to say that would hurt the Republicans the most in the midterms? And you'd say, I don't care about Medicare and Medicaid, we're a war economy. That was a month ago. 2 days ago, well, just hear the clip for yourself. Here it is.
2: To what extent are Americans' financial situations motivating you to make a deal?
3: Not even a little bit. The only thing that matters when I'm talking about Iran, they can't have a nuclear weapon. I don't think about Americans' financial situation. I don't think about anybody. I think about one thing. We cannot let Iran have a nuclear weapon. That's all.
0: So Trump has tunnel vision on this, and when you have bankruptcies up a record 43% just so far this year, when you have the CPI coming in so high, the price index, the consumer indexes, and you have a statement like, I don't think about America's financial situation. I mean, wow. And of course, that just goes to the mindset Trump is in, where he just doesn't give a damn and doesn't even think about what he's going to say. But give me an overhead shot here. I want to show viewers what I've got here in front of me and what we're going to be covering. We have huge developments in the Iran situation. We have more evidence coming out of these bombings or these explosions at refineries and food processing facilities and infrastructure are terrorism. And we just had a big event in Alabama, where they found in deep water on a major dam a large explosive, underwater professional explosive. That's what you have to understand about China and the globalists. They've already got everything pre-wired. They got kill switches in a lot of our weapons and our bridges and, you know, in our power plants. This is a big deal. And this goes into asymmetrical warfare. and all the hype coming out. Iran, frighteningly close to a nuclear weapon. Energy Secretary Chris Wright warns. So, and now the Zionist Organization of America, very powerful, is saying that Iran is and was behind 9/11. Just absolutely ridiculous. But that shows you the level of the war propaganda we're dealing with. And Israel is not successful so far in the PR war, in the propaganda war. And so what is the final ingredient they'll need? And that would be a new 9/11. And now Israel's warning of a new 9/11 and our cities could be vaporized. The head of the World Jewish Congress said that. They have Kudlow saying that. The talking point is Iran's going to nuke us or hit us with some big weapon, which would be the total pretext for the U.S. to completely level them with nukes that Israel and its spokespersons have been pushing. And when you study 9/11, it has Israeli fingerprints all over it and Pentagon fingerprints all over it. I've written books, made films on the subject. If we put the evidence on, it's stunning. Most people already know this, but it's just incredible. Everybody focuses on the dancing Israelis. The cops in New Jersey see them dancing on a roof with cameras, arrest them, find out they're Mossad.
4: Some of them talk about being abducted again. And then
0: with giant boxes of plastic explosive, with it even labeled blasting caps and plastic explosive, with a bunch of wires laughing and then putting the photos out. And then you have Silverstein, the owner, buying it 6 months before, getting double the terrorism insurance on the buildings, even though most insurance won't give you insurance for terrorism. He gets double, makes $6 billion when it happens. You have Building 7 with the CIA and FBI based in it, blowing up, not hit by an airplane, collapsing perfectly. You have Larry Silverstein not going into work. You have Howard Lutnick making record insider trades on American and United the week before, making billions for Counter Fitzgerald. When most employees died that day, but he wasn't there. Yeah, I mean, look at this, folks. You look up those boxes, those are blasting caps and plastic explosive. I mean, the arrogance of this. And you look up who this guy is. He's a top Israeli demolition expert. we're going to be here for a few months doing an art display where we take all the windows out and go into all the crawl spaces with wiring. And it's so cute. It's so funny. And now the usual suspects are saying imminent Iranian terror attacks. I mean, you're talking about putting the golf ball on the tee, getting out your big iron and going for the 300-yard swing. I mean, this is not even thinly veiled at this point. So red alert on the false flag front. And meanwhile, you've got Gorka after he came out with the new national terrorism directive saying, oh, Tucker Carlson and Nick Fuentes, they, you know, aren't conservatives. Because he's asked by the Breitbart, as you saw yesterday, well, are the Democrats only the ones that are terrorists? He goes, well, we don't count Tucker Carlson and people like him as conservatives. So, no, there's really no terrorists on the conservative side. Basically saying they're terrorists. And then Breitbart goes, oh, they should be investigated then as being on the tit of a foreign power. And then now Gorka's come back out and made even more stunning comments. We're going to map out any individuals that criticize Israel. So now that the whole apparatus is do you criticize Israel? Starting to see where this is going. And that dovetails with a month ago at the World Economic Forum, John Kerry saying we got to censor the American people. And then we have more clips of Gorka saying they're going to restrict free speech. I mean, this is really, really bad. So when I see folks in the White House talking about Trump declaring an emergency for an economic collapse, and they're talking about an emergency to not allow mail-in ballots to take control of that, that's constitutional. And I got the lawyer that advises Trump, Peter Tichtin, coming on in the third hour about that. But when you look where the economy already is and the open talk in the White House about announcing an economic emergency, you have to add a lot of credibility to that. And especially when you have the new terrorism czar trying to act like, or I guess he is, a Marvel supervillain. So the Democrats wanted all this martial law. They wanted all this tyranny. They were the ones training the military to take on constitutional patriots and all the rest of that. We knew because the military and police would give us all the intel and the horrible training, including videos and training manuals. And the media would spin it. Oh, Jones hates the military and police. No, they're the ones that gave us the information. And I'm getting the same intel now out of Army Special Operations and other areas that indeed they're being prepared for martial law. Now, the Democrats were trying to have an uprising the last year and a half, and it was in the Podesta's own battle plan, and they made movies like One Battle After Another last year that came out in the year before, Civil War, to prime the pump. But that No Kings thing and their domestic terrorism to have an uprising, that kind of fizzled out. So I said, no, Trump having some rapid reaction forces to deal with that, that's constitutional. It's 100% in all the different laws that we already have in the books. Just forget emergencies, but the Insurrection Act, all of it. But now with the Iran thing and Gorka saying we're going to map out anybody that criticizes Israel and put you on a list, you have to then add a lot of credibility that if Trump's already gone this south and he already has a Democrat lawyer running the DOJ that's protecting the deep state, and the Democrats have now dialed back their civil unrest, they think they basically got Trump where they want him and that he's going to basically do things that allow them to win the midterms, and so they now don't need to try to overthrow Trump because he's basically overthrowing his own agenda and making his own agenda a failure, as Tucker Carlson said. He didn't say, Trump, you're a failure. He said, your agenda is failing. What you wanted to do is failing, which is true. So I'll go with the old Trump, not the new Trump. But we're going to decipher this. There's a lot of evidence this is going on. We know it's being looked at, but we have to then finally see what the emergency is if it's declared, and have to war game what is constitutional and what isn't, because we are in an emergency. But that doesn't mean that with the neocons running things or anything that we can expect anything but tyranny out of this emergency. Here's Chink Uyghur talking about this, and I've got articles that deal with it and some of the preparation that they are making for different economic national emergencies that could be declared by the president. But like I said, you have the icing of what Gorka's doing, the head of terrorism, the czar, and you've got to say, okay, we've gone from the wheelhouse of Democrats planning and saying you're planning martial law, so they've got to overthrow you before you do it. That's their excuse for their own civil war, martial law, regime change. That was war game by Podesta if Trump was going to win in 2020, and then he brought it back when Trump was about to win 2 years ago and said this is still our plan. So then it wasn't true what they said Trump was doing. Then they were using it as the pretext for it. Now, more and more, Trump is definitely looking at it and asking lawyers about it and studying it. He's got different groups advising different things. And we're now seeing a very authoritarian proclivity and warlike proclivity out of Trump, which wasn't the way he was before. And so we have to now look at that and say, all right, well, let's investigate and keep a very close eye on this with President Trump. You know, when he came into office, and even before he came in, they said, don't follow illegal orders. The military can't protect federal buildings. That's not true. And the military should rise up against Trump. That was treason, because Trump wasn't doing anything that the military should not follow orders on. But when he starts talking about destroying Iran one day, never to return, the whole country a giant glowing crater, you can't just nuke a country preemptively. That's a war crime. That's wrong. And then out of it, the whole world will turn against us. The global economy will crash. We'll be absolute pariahs, bare minimum. Pakistan says they'll hit Israel with nukes. That's default. Then Israel hit them back. I mean, we're talking end of the world type stuff here, okay? So when Trump started going down that road, I didn't say 25th Amendment when he was just going to get us into the Strait of Hormuz and close it and kill the economy and his recovery. I said, this is terrible. When he started talking about killing an entire people in one day and glowing, one big glowing crater, that's nukes. I had to say, if you keep doing that, we got 25th Amendment in your ass. So, you know, this is the madness of King George stuff. You can have a great person in your family, and then they have a stroke or whatever happens, and suddenly they're crazy. And most of you have had that happen. You had a great-grandma, great-grandpa, or your great-grandmother or great-grandfather, and, you know, they're great and nice and sweet and take you fishing, and then they go to the hospital, have a heart attack or whatever, and a stroke, and next time you see them, they're, well, you know what they're doing. That's just where we are here, folks, and you got to be really, really concerned about this. But bottom line, you know it's not hype. The world has never been in a more dangerous position than we are right now. We need to transcend the whole left-right thing. And listen, I'm the guy that coined the term the false left-right paradigm. Back in 1995, 6, 7, 8, you know, 2000s, the Republicans and Democrats at the top were all on the same team, a uniparty 100%. But through the Tea Party and Ron Paul and InfoWars, we got a beachhead through Trump and other candidates. We informed candidates. We got a lot of people into local government, state government, federal government. That spread internationally with liberty movements worldwide that, you know, even the founder of UKIP and all the rest of it has said, no, it was InfoWars that doubled the size of that. Nigel Farage has said that on my show. That this show was number one show for years, still is huge, in the UK. There was really no other competition. We were a Patriot show, but it was like not number one in Patriot stuff. I mean, it was on like Shoutcast. We'd be number one there, and on Alexa, number one in the UK. There's been times when my website, the old site, was number one in the UK. Always in the top 10 for years. And that's not about bragging. It's about saying that's the power of freedom. And so we've had a major beachhead in the Republicans, but now that things are sliding back, in general, whether you're black, white, old, young, call yourself a liberal, conservative, whatever, we should all agree that we don't want a giant war. We don't want a draft. We don't want an economic collapse. We don't want a depression. We don't want more lockdowns. We don't want forced injections. We don't want civil emergencies. We don't want riots. And that we should be able to reject the corruption of the federal and local governments for what they are and admit it. China's terrifying World War III come into conflict warning to Trump over Taiwan. Yeah. In history, there's always confluences of different trends and things that come to a head. And this is when historians decades ago, basically universally, and futurists predicted this time right now is the fourth turning. And we are right in the middle of it. And I know most of you understand that. Everybody needs to get it that we're not in a normal period right now. I'm getting chills. So I'm going to blitz through a lot of this news I just mentioned when we come back. First, I want to hit the very concerning bomb. This wasn't some tinker toy, you know, found in the town square that some nut planted and then the bomb squad blows it up. And, you know, it's like a glorified firecracker. This was a big underwater bomb found in Alabama on a dam at a key spot that was very sophisticated and was there and could be activated remotely. And if you understand warfare and asymmetrical warfare and things like this, is exactly what we know is going on. And I'll explain it when we come back. But we still got some time here. I want to get back into what I was talking about with civil emergency, and then we'll table that until Trump's lawyer and advisor on this, who's been advising civil emergency, but on the elections, Peter Tichtit, joins us in about an hour and 40 minutes. British prominent journalist Chink Uger drops a massive bombshell. He confirms her administration is actively preparing for an unprecedented economic catastrophe with internal expectations that oil prices will skyrocket and the stock market will collapse. Well, I don't just believe him. I know from the lawyers involved, not just Tichtit, this is all being looked at. It's been discussed in the news as well. And we are in an emergency. Trump helped put us into it. So there are times to declare emergencies. The question is, what type will it be? So we've got to be very focused on this. Here's Chink.
5: Guys, the reason my hair's on fire is because I swear to you that you don't realize the economic catastrophe headed our way if we go back into this war, and it's now almost not an if anymore. Trump keeps talking about, you know, the market could go down 20 or 25%. I thought oil prices were going to get to 150, 200. 99 is not that bad, he said today. First of all, 99 is bad. That's why we have the inflation that we have now. And on top of that, he's going back in. So that's why he's saying, yeah, oil is going to go up to massive numbers. The market is going to crash. I can't stand the idiocy of Wall Street. I mean, today prices skyrocket. Gas is through the roof and those morons are still buying. They're still buying. They're the dumbest people in the world. So, okay, guys, here's a marker for you. Me versus all of Wall Street. And I'm going to tell you right now, all of Wall Street is dead wrong, and that market is going to crash like we haven't seen in our lifetimes.
6: Maybe they know something.
0: Maybe they know something we don't know. There is unprecedented insider trading going on by most people in Congress. The Democrats, who's been studies, are the supermasters of it. About 90% of it's been them. But it's massive across the board. Since Trump got in, it's basically every son of the cabinet officials are raking it in on insider trading, the stock market, crypto, you name it. It's unprecedented. And Lutnick is super famous for this, on put options on airlines for 9/11 and put options against his own tariffs he wrote that have totally been shot down now, all of it. And then he makes billions off buying up the insurance from groups that had insurance for the tariff damages, telling him, oh, no, it'll never get reversed. He buys them up for 25% on the dollar. So the average retail stock investor, what's making 5, 10% a year or whatever, there's all the fees and stuff. But the insiders are making 30% a year or more. And the super insiders are making multi-hundred percent profits. Remember, they did the study of Pelosi. She's twice as successful than the very best stock brokerage firms in the world. She's made billions of dollars doing it, but she's a lightweight compared to lending. Because the way she does it is not as hidden as Lutnick. But now Lutnick, who's leading this whole thing, he's basically the insider trading czar at the White House. And look, I didn't care if they made money off crypto. I didn't care when Trump lost half his wealth. You know, if that's part of being a businessman and being the president. You know, George Washington was the richest man in America, and when he was president, he made money. But it wasn't scams ripping people off. It was just straight business. You can't preclude yourself from business just because you're the president. But insider trading, when he's constantly, oh, the war's over, and then, you know, oil goes down, and then, no, it's not over, and it goes up, and then in the White House, all the people there are caught doing trades literally the day of, you know, hours before. It's just naked corruption. And they're already talking about price controls and all this other stuff and these executive orders that they're looking at, all the old executive orders that are already on the book. They go, well, that's a precedent if other presidents ever did it, like Nixon. And so they're going to reissue basically these executive orders and say the courts upheld these before, so these are okay. But the question is, why is it being done? For a bunch of insider trading, to pick winners and losers, but also to Trump, I'm sure, is being told to shore up the disaster of the...
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0: Poor foundation of inflation, oil and liquefied natural gas, and fertilizer. It's not 20%, it's not 25%. It's around 30% comes through the Strait of Hormuz, okay? And so that damage is already baked in, and the tea leaves are clear. I don't think the Iran war is over. I think it's going to continue. And regardless, the Iranians control the Strait of Hormuz, so they're now choking it off to everybody but their buddies. That's how they put us in checkmate, as the neocons said, after they advised Trump to do it. We'll be back. Show the live feed now. 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
7: When Barack Obama's birth certificate came out, and I went to the government website, I downloaded the birth certificate, I put it into Adobe Photoshop, I separated the layers, and I thought, this is crazy. They released a fake birth certificate. I didn't need somebody to tell me that. I didn't read somebody say that and just believe it on trust of them. I did it myself. I saw it with my own eyes. I did it with my own hands. And then I tell my friend, he's like, you know, that's racist, right? I'm like, what? No, I just did it. And they're like, you know, it's like a racist conspiracy theory, right? You're like, what? What is going on? So if you've experienced that, the reason is some people do not have the chemical balance to handle things like that. You need a lot of testosterone to handle things like that. You need to have your mind not warped and distorted by the dopamine feedback loop that social media is designed to create in your brain to enforce you into the pre-established, preordained, approved of mindset. So if you're here, you probably already are winning the chemical war over your own body, but that's why we sell the supplements that we do. Pretty much everybody takes up. Who doesn't take vitamins? Who doesn't supplement in some way or another? Who doesn't add a protein scoop when they get a smoothie at the store or take vitamin D or vitamin C or fish oil, you know, before bed or, you know, when you wake up? Isn't a crazy thing. This isn't an out there woo-woo type of thing. Everybody takes supplements. Everybody I know takes supplements. And if you're not, you should be. And so all we do is get the best supplements on the market, white label them. And so you get them from us, you're probably getting a better price than at the store. And you're absolutely getting the best possible quality of all of these products. If you're here for the first time and don't know why you would support us because you get the information for free, because the streams are free, because there's no obligation for you to support us, that's all part of the strategy. The fact is, we're able to keep this free because you go to thealexjonesstore.com. Put this information into action. You have to understand the attack on humanity itself and then fight back against it in two different ways. One, by advocating and trying to seize power politically to change things from the top down. But while that's going on, you've got to be protecting yourself against this stuff. And we have a lot of supplements and vitamins and minerals and merchandise for you to do exactly that. Things like Atomic Defense, Methylene Blue, Methylene Red. These things are extremely powerful and combat exactly the type of poisons that we talk about on a continual basis. So I'm not a medical doctor. I'm not making claims here. I'm not saying it's going to, you know, cure any diseases or anything. But I'm saying that in the modern world, it's microplastics and, atrazine and herbicides and growth hormones and fluoride that they put in the water on purpose because they want you dumb. You have to combat these things. You have to be protecting yourself and building up your internal shield so you can even handle the information that we're bringing to you. And that really is a thing. Testosterone, the higher your testosterone is, the more likely you are to go against the grain, to reject the herd mentality of the crowd and instead pursue justice or pursue the truth, regardless of who says anything about it. And there's a chemical balance that has to be achieved there. But that's why there's such an attempt to lower your IQ, lower your testosterone, lower your masculinity, lower your self-sufficiency, lower your self-confidence. Because they want you a tired, weak, overwhelmed, overworked slave. That's what the people in power have designed this world to do to you. And you don't have to take it. You can
4: being taken to these
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the censors and the tyrants fighting like the devil to get us off the air. But thanks to you, the viewers and listeners, the men and women in the arena, not just in America, but around the world, sharing the articles and videos at Real Alex Jones on X, at Rumble, rumble.com/The Alex Jones Show Live. That's the new coordinates. Almost 700,000 people have subscribed for free there right now. Salute you all. And, of course, alexjoneslive.com, the new news site with all the articles, all the videos, the live feeds, and more. Be sure and share that. That is everything. You are the Paul Revere's. All right, I'm going to get into the high-tech explosive device found in the dam in Alabama, how that ties into asymmetrical warfare, all these refineries getting blown up. Then we're going to get into the new terrorism czar saying he's coming after anybody that criticizes Israel. New, very unconstitutional, bizarro statements. It is all coming up. Then Kyle Serafin, really smart guy, FBI whistleblower, joining us to cover the waterfront in the second hour. Peter Tichtin in the third hour, Trump's very close advisor and lawyer, and who's been one of the main advisors on different civil emergencies that could be declared to counter the left. Is it true what we're hearing? Is Trump planning to go too far? We'll interrogate him in a friendly way. He's a good guy. He came on very short notice when I was looking at all this stuff. I said, why don't we just get Tichtin on, who's main advisor on this, instead of, you know, listening to what the Young Turks have to say. But some of the signs I've been seeing from Trump, you got to say, maybe he is planning something bad. I mean, I just have to just tell it like it is. I'm not going to put on blinders here and lie to myself or anybody else. But before we go any further, we are extremely excited about this. Now, Methylene Red is a proprietary product of the AlexJonesStore.com. And we looked at what will supercharge methylene blue, what will help accelerate the skipping of the oxidation process in the cells that gives you clarity, energy, so good for your whole body, makes your telomeres last longer. And so we went to ChatGPT and we went to Grok, and we already had a top scientist formulator come up with this formula, and it was insane. Grok and ChatGPT, 8 months ago we were developing this, came up basically with this exact formula, but just a little bit different levels of this and that in it. A little more of this, we would have a little bit more of that. And so we just said, screw it, we're going with the human assessment. Because what AI does is scoop up what all the experts say and then aggregate it and put it together. But it just shows how good our formulators are, that basically Grok and ChatGPT, and I actually showed this when this methylene red came out 6 months ago, 5 months ago, the tincture, I showed you how we'd asked them and then what we'd actually formulated before. That's how good this is, okay? Now, we normally just sell products. Most of our products are a private label, already a bestseller, that has the highest ratings, the cleanest, the best. We know it's a winner. But that's 50-plus supplements. Out of 50-plus supplements, about 10 of them are proprietary that we developed to make it even better. Like our Ultimate Life Force, we looked at the two top spike protein, pro-cardiovascular detox formulas out there, the top doctors and scientists developed, and then we looked and checked it would be okay to just combine both formulas together. There wouldn't be any interaction that was bad, absolutely. That's why these are horse pills. Ultimate Life Force. So that's a proprietary product of the AlexJonesStore.com as well. But what I want to do announce, and I'm not going to get into a deep dive on this, but sometime during the show I'll spend 4 or 5 minutes on it, and we'll cut that as a live ad and play it, where I'm going to read to you everything that's in it and, you know, what it does. But these are capsules, super concentrated version of the liquid. So it's even stronger. The liquid's great. That's why it comes in a big bottle. Because in the liquid form, you need about double to have the, you know, the same effect as a capsule. So that's why the bottle's twice the size of a methylene blue bottle, because you need to get that dose. But it's the same price as methylene blue. And they go together or they can go separately. But now we have the capsules per gram, twice as strong, concentrated, of ultra methylene red. And so you get your ultra methylene red capsules now at thealexjonesstore.com. 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

0: 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So there's really no commitment. All you do is get the great deal. Also, we have a new buy one, get one free sale that's running until Monday at midnight. That means when Monday rolls over at midnight. So it's running through Sunday evening. And that is the new buy one, get one free sale, T3 trifecta iodine tincture. Go to the UN's website. I actually agree with them on this because I already knew it. And I'll just believe them. 2.5 billion people, they estimate, have major cognitive disabilities, both children and adults, from lack of iodine. The soils are played out. Most people have somewhat of a deficiency because the daily recommended allowance, they say, is really too low, scientists and experts, nutritionists believe. More like half the public is deficient if you go with what used to be the daily allowance. They've lowered it. And back in the 20s and 30s, we had mass IQ reduction, huge deformities, particularly in the Midwest because they weren't eating any seafood that had some iodine in it. And so the government, by law, put it in all salt, but it was a bound type of iodine where you don't get full absorption. But still, IQ has exploded up to 20 points. You know, the rest of the story, you can look that up if you don't believe me. Or older folks know about it, but young people are like, what? It's the opposite of fluoride. Fluoride's the bad halogen, iodine's the good halogen. So the government tried putting the good halogen in the salt, and it had great effects. And then they took it out by the 80s and then said, oh, here's fluoride, the bad halogen that counters that. So T3 is incredible. 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You're our backer. We only bring you stuff that really works, so you want to order it again. The only way you fail is not taking action. You cannot lose. Even if you bought it and didn't like it, which is a very small percentage of people, you're supporting the broadcast. That's a winning move. A true 360 win, a total win. Thank you so much for your consideration. Now the ball's in your court. It's all about free will. Take action now. TheAlexJonesStore.com is the reason we stay on the air. Here at the Alex Jones Network, it can expand, hire more hosts and reporters, and crank back to where we were at the height of InfoWars before the deep state came after us big time 8 years ago and even surpass that. But that isn't up to you. I got all the fight in me. I want to win. I want to defeat the enemy, but I can't do it without you. I ask you to accept this mission and join us in this. It's up to you, though. This is your mission should you choose to accept it. Okay. Now, let's get to this. When the last 4 or 5 years we saw hundreds and hundreds of major food processing plants blow up, burn down, and then we see also in Europe and here, thousands of churches burned down. They keep catching Muslims doing it. That's a side issue, but it's another example. When you see a 200, 400, 500% increase in oil refineries blowing up in Europe, Mexico, the U.S., Canada, and you see other key infrastructure blowing up, and they always say, we don't know what it is because they don't want to scare the public, I can tell you that a large part of that is terror attacks, is sabotage. Every couple days in Louisiana or Mississippi or Texas or Oklahoma this week, a refinery just blows up. Now, if you study China and the Russians and what we do, too, during the Cold War and since then, is the Russians try to plant nukes inside the U.S., smuggled in pieces put together. We do that to them, guaranteed that's come out. It's been declassified. The Russians had snuck nukes into D.C. before. We're hitting their consulates and embassies with microwave guns and radiation guns. They're doing it to us. A lot of this has already come out. But when you see all these refineries blowing up and dams breaking and all this stuff, and you got this world war that's going but hasn't been officially announced, and you know it's on record, China, I'm going to cover this for 30 years, it's been mainstream news 30 years, but the full extent hasn't been, has kill switches in many of the chips that we have commercially and the military. That's why you saw Trump this time ban any chips in any government systems, and they've spent tens of billions now trying to replace chips. But then they told Trump there's not enough chip makers, so he signed executive orders to bring the chip making back here. They're trying. And they, you know, you saw last year, oh, a transformer in Houston, a transformer in Washington State, you know, outside Portland, made in China, had a database in it sending everything back to China, and it had kill switches in it. And so they have to run, and suddenly you see crews pulling out these transformers, trying to find replacements. You get this big, giant transformer, and really it's a big spy base. And it's got a kill switch. And you see now the Israelis can turn off the Iranian dams. And this is a bread-and-butter standard deal. If you didn't know about it, it's like me telling you 10 years ago there's kill switches in all the cars, now they admit it. It is a reality. It is a fact. So I don't know who's behind this latest thing. But when they're doing maintenance down there on this big dam and find a sophisticated, sealed, remote-controlled bomb, that's exactly how this works. They're pre-placed. And I don't think they were just down there for maintenance and, you know, found this. Guys, I dropped my pen. I don't want to get off air and get it. Somebody bring me another pen. Sorry. Thought I had one. This will work. I got an extra over here. Oh, I got one. Never mind. So, somebody's stealing my pens. So, look at this. This is Associated Press. It's all reporting at Fox News. Explosive device found detonated at Alabama Dam was an unprecedented threat. A routine dive repair at a federally recognized mobile dam led to an unexpected discovery as divers found a hidden explosive device Tuesday, according to the Mobile Area Water and Sewage System, after the grenade-type IED was located at the Converse Reservoir Dam, MAWSS, contacted the Mobile County Sheriff's Office, which facilitated a multi-agency response to retrieve and detonate the explosive. The Gulf Coast Regional Maritime Response Render's safe team performed a successful retrieval and detonation of the IED. Our top priority is keeping your drinking water safe. I should have, this is a drinking water. This is an unprecedented threat, and we are fortunate that this device was discovered before it could cause serious damage to our water supply to harm individuals. We are grateful for the professionalism, competency of our law enforcement partners, as well as the quick thinking of the contractors and the divers to identify the device and safely destroy it. Other agencies involved in the operations include the FBI, and it goes on from there. The U.S. Department of Homeland Security was notified of the incident. So this is exactly what enemies do, and we do it to them too. And everything is, I can tell you, is being inspected. I know on the eve of the Iran war, and I confirm this from sources, you notice you'd see it local power switching stations on the outside of your city where the main power comes in. They have a grid that directs it. You see, like, instead of one state police car that's usually there, you'd see three or four. That's because they were expecting the Iranians to hit those. Because if you get hit 60-something, 64 targets, and the power goes off in the country at the key switching centers. And they don't have ready-made super transformers or the types of switching transformers ready. There's been big studies on that. So this is a real soft underbelly we're talking about. Here's a local Fox News report on it.
1: A grenade-type explosive device was found underwater at Big Creek Lake, the primary drinking water supply for the Mobile area. The Mobile Area Water and Sewer System, MAWS, saying divers found this improvised explosive device while surveying the lake's dam for routine repairs. A multi-agency bomb squad team, including the FBI, Mobile County Sheriff's Office, and state law enforcement, retrieved and safely destroyed it, as you just saw. MAWS says the drinking water supply was not affected. Big Creek Lake is federally designated critical infrastructure, and Homeland Security has been notified. We're trying to find out where the IED came from, if it's been there for some time, or if investigators think it was placed there.
0: And you better believe we're wired up with bombs and kill switches and everything else. Because the bomb's a weak way to do it. But you got to do that with a dam to physically blow it. And now Morris coming out reported this was right up in one of the control units. So they basically wanted to fry the water supply. But Point is, they knew where to put it. But the more important thing is kill switches in the chips, or not just kill switches, they can come in and remote control them. They don't just have self-driving cars. Everything is self-driving. What do you think a smart meter is outside of your house? That's so the government, with all your smart appliances, can take control whenever it wants, and or hackers or other governments. And I remember 25 years ago exposing this with engineers who came on the show as whistleblowers, because San Francisco was the first to start testing these smart meters, and they said, listen, they're going to control the meter in your house and say there's not enough power and turn your air conditioning off or you know, turn it down. And then now that's everywhere, in Europe, all over the U.S. Oh, yeah, you get a message on your smart meter or your smart device that's hooked to it. Oh, yeah, we're lowering, you're using too much heat, you're using too much cool, you're using too much energy. And now your car pops up and says, oh, you look sleepy, I'm going to pull over. You didn't know that was in your car, did you? You didn't know you were already in a self-driving car. Think about this from a weaponization perspective. It's way worse than bombs. What if AI went crazy, like Maximum Overdrive, and hacked into all the self-driving cars and buses and the airplanes for at least 30 years? Of all the big ones have had it. They had it on 9/11. That came out in Congress. Remote controls almost planes. It's old technology. Imagine if an AI went crazy and then you used all the machines to crash and burn and bring down society, or an evil government, or a foreign government, or hackers. We are setting up our own destruction here. So we have this major hype going on. Iran, frighteningly close to nuclear weapon, Energy Secretary Chris Wright tells Congress. And then meanwhile, we've got them turning up the heat of the fear-mongering. Can I show them this article, please? Thanks. We have them turning up the heat on the fear-mongering with the Zionist Organization of America. That's basically AIPAC on steroids. The head of it, the president of it, says he has discovered new evidence that links Iran directly to 9/11 terrorist attacks, so the war must now continue. So let's play a clip of him, and then let's actually look at what country was involved in 9/11. The U.S. government and Israel and Britain as well, but Israel right at the heart of it, totally staged. Takes hours to go into it all. We have before. We should do some deep dives again on that. But this is wild. That they tried to blame Iraq, who had no connection, but Iran, absolutely no connection. So now they're using the same propaganda they used in Iraq against Iran. This is preposterous. And you see Kudlow. Oh, Iran's the new 9/11. They're worse than 9/11. It's Iran 9/11. Iran 9/11. How dumb do you think we are? Here's the clip.
2: This is the most important war to protect America, the West, and Israel, now Israel, since World War II. And by the way, it's been really buried. Do you know, only a week ago, the Harvard-Harris poll, these are major pollsters, shows that 70 to 80% of Americans, 70 to 80% of Americans support this war and support that we have to stop Iran from getting nukes. Most Americans understand that if they get nukes, they could put them onto their intercontinental ballistic missiles. That's intercontinental. It means it's meant for us here in America. And this could be a disaster. One atomic bomb on one of these ICBMs could destroy a whole city. And I tell you, the case has not been made well enough why that this actor is important. We've been at war with Iran for 47 years. We should have gone to war against Iran, a real war, decades ago. They captured 52 of our hostages in Tehran and held them for 444 days. They killed 241 Marines. They murdered Americans, Iran has, in the SS Cole, Khobar Taurus, two African embassies. And listen to this, and nobody knows this, nobody makes the case. Oh. Listen to this. Oh. In the lawsuit, Hablish versus Bin Laden, there's a major section in that where they, in discovery, they found that Iran was behind, was facilitating, planned, funded, and trained the Arab terrorists on 9/11. Did you hear that?
3: Wow.
2: Iran was behind 9/11 with 3,000 Americans. Why isn't Trump and Netanyahu and others screaming about this? This is in a major lawsuit. Even the 9/11 report after 9/11 says the same thing. So we're talking about a country that is fanatically religious Muslims. They believe in the literal interpretation of the Quran, which means to destroy the infidels, the non-Muslims.
0: I've seen 5-year-olds that are better actors doing a Peter Pan play. So Oh, you could file anything in a lawsuit. Iran is involved in 9/11, sure, and the Easter Bunny's real. So here is a interesting AI joke video, but I don't think it's really funny at the end of the day. Did you know that not one but two passports on 9/11 from each flight crash in, blow up, there's billions of papers everywhere, 10 feet of poison dust, and the next day they find two magic passports intact in the rubble magically.
3: And on board craft,
0: who are all admitted,
3: saying that this is your child, and can you love them? Can you nurture them? Be with them? Hug them? And what's fascinating?
0: Plans for the attack. I mean, that is so.
3: You hear it over and over again. Now, so, obviously.
0: So here is a AI rendering of how just in insane this idea is. Here it is.
4: The FBI tells NBC News it was some distance from Ground Zero that a civilian found a passport lying on the street belonging to one of the suspected hijackers.
5: Sir, we found the passport belonging to one of the hijackers, blocks away from the attacker.
6: Excellent work, Special Agent. Free the five dancers at once. Sir, what if someone just planted the passport there?
7: Heck! Nonsense, you fool. We must invade the entire Middle East.
8: The indestructible passport is gone. Someone took it!
9: Who is Passport Man? Did he steal and then reverse engineer the indestructible passport of one of the hijackers?
10: If they made buildings out of passport paper, maybe they'd still be standing. Now I've got to make sure this never gets used the wrong way again.
0: The new Michael Bay movie, Passport Man, coming to theaters next month. No, I'm joking. So this is just totally insane. Then I have more clips coming up ahead of Kyle Serafin joining us at 6 after. Netanyahu, Israel's the new superpower. Told you that's what they've been saying. After America basically sinks. And that ties into this story that's been getting more attention. It's all over the Israeli news. Israeli soldiers exposed directives to execute all men in Gaza. And they released the directives and now they were ordered to do it. And I'm not trying to demonize Israel here, but Israel's got bad leadership right now. Netanyahu was in charge in Israel in 9/11, worked closely with criminal elements of the Pentagon, NORAD stand down, all of it. It was an inside job. Doesn't mean there isn't out-of-control Islam. Doesn't mean that, but those events were meant to build the Pax Americana, to the Rebuilding America's Defenses, PNAC, April 2000 document. They needed the Pearl Harbor event that killed roughly, they said, 3,000 people. Magically, that's what they say down on 9/11. I mean, wow, you talk about they have a crystal ball or something. That is amazing. Look at this. Just in, Netanyahu, Israel is the superpower. All right, we'll be back with hour number two. Remember, you're the Paul Revere. Share the live feeds now at rumble.com/The Alex Jones Show Live. That's the new official Rumble site. Share that link with everybody you know, your text messages, emails. You're the Paul Revere. Alex Jones, live on Rumble. We'll be right back. 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
0: 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They just hold back. It's a sister site because we kept it separate from InfoWars. 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And so they always hold back 10% of inventory, whether it's coins or knives or collectible, you know, limited edition t-shirts or Faraday bags. 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
13: There's blood on the streets, it's up to my ankles. There's blood on the streets, it's up to my knees. Coming to you from the ATX, broadcasting worldwide.

The head of the Zionist Organization of America says we got dancing Iranians on 9/11. We got to nuke them right now. They hit us on 9/11. Ha ha, yeah, right. And Keebler elves are real.

0: We got to go into Iraq. They hit us on 9/11. No evidence. Now we go into Iran. 25 years later, 26 years later, they hit us on 9/11. Boy, you jumped the shark on that, Netanyahu, with your surrogates. Now, I'll do it. You know what? I'll do a special Saturday show. We'll tee up the 9/11 20 top points that was an inside job, and we'll examine Israel's involvement in it, and I'll dig up all the smoking guns. I wrote books, made films about it. So I am the father of the 9/11 truth movement. That's just a fact. Said it day one, that day when it happened. Laid it all out. So we'll revisit that because they're trying to bring it back. Just in, Netanyahu says, as one thinker once said, actually in Russia, he said, the state of Israel is a small superpower, but a superpower. We're going to become a large global superpower. And I read this in Israeli papers. They say, well, America's declining doesn't matter. We'll be the new crossroads of the world. But they want us to help build their greater Israel, and then we go bankrupt, and that makes BlackRock happy. Here's old Benjamin Netanyahu.
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0: All right, so we're going to go to break here in about 2 minutes, and Kyle Serafin, who is one smart cookie on so many fronts, joins us to talk about the Iran war, Gorka, the new terrorism czar, saying we're coming after you for your speech, we're profiling all of you if you criticize Israel. We'll look at Trump's trip to China, Xi's nuclear war threat, but also saying he'll help us Strait of Hormuz. We'll look at Cuba on the verge of falling, kind of Trump's consolation prize, because Iran isn't going the way he wants. I'm certainly not going to cry about that. There's a lot of unforeseen problems there. Also, the data centers and the fact that they're doubling, tripling prices around the towns they come into, and we're just being told, screw you, that's the way it is. And I looked at the numbers. The U.S. is already dominant in data centers and is set to have more data center power than everybody else in the world. So this is definitely a AI arms race going on. So we just have to commit to AI, let it run everything, or somebody else might get it. That's what Kevin O'Leary said when he was on with Tucker yesterday. So I got a big stack. Well, I could do 2 hours on this. You know, I might just do this in the fourth hour because we got Peter Tichton, one of Trump's lawyers and the main lawyer that's been advising him on declaring emergencies. He's a good guy. We're talking about elections, it's totally constitutional. But what about for the economic crises that the Iran war has caused? I don't know about that. We'll talk about it all coming up. But whatever you do, remember, this is an information war, and each of us is soldiers in the fight. So share those feeds right now. Real Alex Jones on X and rumble.com/ The Alex Jones Show Live. Do you think I'm going to sell you something that doesn't really work? I always ask people, they never know the answer. Even salesmen, I go, who's the best salesman? Who's the smartest salesman? Who are the most successful salesmen? The best salesman, a smart salesman, goes and finds what is the hottest, best product that's in demand. It sells itself. I promote freedom. I promote liberty. I promote what I think is good. My marketing strategy, if I like something, I think it's great, and I research it, I put it on you. You are insane if you don't get our ultramethylene blue, the very best doctor. You're insane if you don't get our methylene red. You're crazy if you don't do bovine colostrum. In fact, I realized the first few months I took that, I got busy. It ran out. I didn't get more. I just remember that and found some. Was taking it last night. So good for your hair, your nails, your eyes, your whole body. It's the first 2 weeks of the milk a cow puts out, and any mammal does. It is super nutrient, incredible. You're crazy if you don't take these products. They really work, and they fund the operation.
2: And it's time for humanity to stand up in the info war and say, I don't know what's going to happen at the end of this, but you want to fight? You better believe you've got one!
3: From the front lines of the information war, it's Alex Jones.

0: today we celebrate the first glorious anniversary of the Information Purification.
1: Order is the only path to stability.
2: Compliance is the only path forward.
3: Alex Jones is a fringe voice and a crackpot. Our unification of thought is more powerful a weapon than any fleet or army on Earth.
1: We have created, for the first time in all history, a garden of pure ideology. War is peace.
4: On May 1st, 2026, Alex Jones will launch his new network, and you will see that the answer to 1984 is still, and will always be, 1776.

0: have confirmed from White House sources that Trump is looking at a wide range of civil emergencies to declare for the midterms coming up in 6 months and for the economy. Now, we don't know specifically what those are yet, but Peter Thiessen is one of Trump's advisors on this and has been calling for the election civil emergency. Joins us here in about 52 minutes from now. But I wanted to get Kyle Serafin on, top FBI whistleblower, batting average close to 1,000, to get his take just in general on where the country is, where the bureaucracy is, and Sebastian Gorka coming out and basically saying Tucker Carlson and other people are being looked at as potentially terrorists, and they say, oh, they're calling for violence, which is not true. Neither he or Nick Fuentes are. And, you know, those are two of the people that have been, you know, being attacked along with myself, top five or six. Really concerning. We have some new clips of Gorka doubling down. And Breitbart interviewing him saying, oh, great, let's criminal investigate them for getting money from foreign powers. So Trump is now allied with the former law firms that did all the Russiagate on him, Paul Weiss law firm, that targeted me and still is. And now he's got Gorka in there, a neocon, who's also for internet censorship, putting out a new national terrorism directive that talks about the left, but then also says, but we consider anybody that's conservative or nationalist or populist who isn't for Trump, we consider them, you know, in that same vein. But even declaring, you know, Democrats that disagree with Republicans as potential terrorists is a very dangerous situation. What we saw the Democrats do. So I just call balls and strikes. But before we go to Kyle, I want to play a clip of Kyle that I thought was particularly informative, and I agree with everything he had to say about Trump and the economy and him breaking promises. We don't say this with pleasure. We say this with pain so that Trump stops doing it. But instead, he's doubled down and says, hey, I don't care about the American people and their economic plight. Why would you say that? Here's Kyle Serafin talking about it.
1: Is that what I voted for? Did I vote for paying more money to our government so that I can pay more money for fuel? I feel like he ran on a different thing. Am I going to go back to the thing? Yeah, I'm going to go back to the thing. Number three, end inflation, make America affordable again. I would say that one way you wouldn't make America affordable again is by paying for more FBI and paying more for your gas. If only he had thought about that. Oh, he did. He did think about that. That was the number three priority when he ran. Do you guys think that November's going to be okay? Just because I feel like I'm going to be right and I'm going to be vindicated in this thing that I'm saying and the fact that I can go back to the promises that were made by the president and then find out, like, well, you didn't keep them, so why would you expect to keep power in the House and the Senate? Just because I'm going to be right about that, it doesn't mean that I'm psyched. It means that we're all losing. Nothing worse than being right and also losing. Again, the analogy, as I think you guys said, his name is Peter Boyle, great actor in the X-Files, standing on top of what ends up being a dead body. And they're like, why are you smiling? Because he's uncovered the dead body he was looking for. He was a psychic. And he's like, I'm not smiling. I'm wincing. I almost named today's show. I'm not smiling. I'm wincing. I'm not thrilled about this. It's bad. It's all bad.
2: My plan will cut energy prices in half or more than that within 12 months of taking office. It will be an economic revival of our country like no one has ever seen before. Energy was what caused our problem initially. Energy is going to bring us back. That means we're going down and getting gasoline below $2 a gallon, bring down the price of everything from electricity rates to groceries, airfares, and housing costs.
1: Yeah, that would make sense. If you brought down the price of transportation and fuel, then everything would get cheaper. And so what did we get instead? We got data centers. We got destruction and bombing in the Middle East so that we could have higher gas prices. Yeah, I mean, he did get it down, and he's right. In 12 months, they got the prices to a good spot, and then they were like, yeah, F it. Let's just do it. We've been in office for a year now. We hit the 12-month goal. Let's see if we can blow it out the wall.
2: But we're going to get this done, and you're going to have within 1 year, think of it, within 1 year, you're going to have electric bills and energy bills, and your gasoline for your car is going to be 50% cheaper than it is right now. That's a big thing. But we're going to get this done, and you...
1: So those were him. That was Donald Trump speaking in front of the Detroit Economic, what was it called? The Economic Club and the Economic Club of New York, right? Those were all the claims that he was making then. Is he worried about you at the moment? Again, if we're willing, if we've got an FBI director who theoretically takes all of his marching orders from Donald Trump, I have to believe that that's what's going on. Cash is nothing but team loyalty to Donald Trump. Did he go, excuse me, sir, but I know that this organization spied on you and I know that they actually kicked down the door of your house and ran through and looked through your wife's underwear drawer. And I know that they did all that stuff, but we need to give them another $1 billion. We need to increase their budget by about 10%. I know you cut it previously for the first year, but now that I'm in here and even though I don't know what I'm doing and even though I brought on a bunch of management that still continues to be management that was hired by the last guy who did the last thing, and we're not going to go after Chris Wray. By the way, do you guys hear any things about indictments of Chris Wray or that he somehow did something wrong? No, they're going after Jim Comey. Why? Because they won't get Jim Comey. He's also back in the news. He's talking about maybe you shouldn't be a drunk if you're the FBI director. Fact check true. Don't like Jim Comey, but accurate. You think that Patel went to him and was like, hey, boss, because I know that's what he calls him. Hey, boss, we're going to need like another $1 billion on the FBI. And he was like, oh, yeah, that's what I hope. I was hoping you would rebuild bigger than ever before, bigger and more beautiful, because that's what he cares about.
3: What extent are American financial situations motivating you to make a deal?
4: Not even a little bit. It's the only thing that matters when I'm talking about Iran, they can't have a nuclear weapon. I don't think about American financial situation. I don't think about anybody. I think about one thing. We cannot let Iran have a nuclear weapon. That's all.
1: Well, on that, do you care about Americans' financial situations? No, not even a little bit. The only thing we care about is the thing that I told Bibi, not Netanyahu, I care about, or at least Bibi Netanyahu said that I told him that I cared about, which is that Iran can't have a nuclear weapon. So when it comes to affordability, just remember, just because things are expensive doesn't mean that in your heart of hearts you're not psyched.
0: Carl Servin Show. CarlServin.com. On X, Carl Servin. All right, Kyle, thanks for joining us today. There's a lot to cover. I already threw out a lot of the issues. You can go wherever you want first, probably since we just played that clip. Iran, Trump, I've confirmed, is looking at economic emergency orders. We don't know what specifically. Now the Israel lobby is saying Iran was behind 9/11, so we have to attack. You know, there's that whole area. There's Gorka coming out just megalomaniacally saying we're going to track you all to put you on list off what you say, and starts going after Tucker Carlson. I mean, this is a nightmare situation with the midterms coming up. Kyle Servin, thanks for being here with us. A former FBI agent, major whistleblower, great patriot. Thanks for being here.
1: Thanks, Alex. Also, thanks to InfoWars fans who's handle over on X that cut that from my show the other day. That was a nice little cut, and it's a compelling argument of why you need to go back to basics when things feel like they're spinning out of control. And if you got a mess in the Middle East, I actually heard a clip. This is something Trump said at the summit in China. He said it's the only thing that anyone's talking about. It's like, I don't know anybody that's talking about the summit in China. I mean, it's happening, but it's certainly not dominating the conversation because regular Americans don't know about that. Regular Americans know that when they pull up to fill up with gas, it's expensive. That when they go and they try to buy bacon at the grocery store, it's still $8 more for the same pack that they used to buy than when, you know, Joe Biden was in. If you go back and set the clock back to the beginning when Joe Biden came in, like, we had a huge spike in prices across this country, and it was for food, it was for energy costs, it was for housing, it was for all the things that people have to do just to survive, rent and everything else. And then, like, that didn't go down, and that was kind of what he claimed. He said, I'm going to fix the energy cost, and it's going to bring everything else down. It was a huge thing. Alex, I don't know if you remember this, because I got frustrated with a Benny Johnson bit. Benny Johnson was running around in November of last year saying that they're going to make housing affordable for young people. Do you remember that? I mean, that was like a huge push to the young people. Like, we're going to bring back the American dream. Where is that gone? Because 2 days ago, Donald Trump says, I don't even care at all about your financial situations. I'm only interested in the most important thing. Now, I think in fairness, that was out of context, at least a little bit. He was talking about in terms of the Iran, you know, conflict, what's most important to him. And he said, I don't worry about anything else. But what an awful soundbite to give your opponents. I mean, just gave the most callous and.
0: Well, I mean, let me clarify. I mean, I thought about statement. That when I saw the clip and saw the full thing. But he's saying Iran comes first. Well, that's directly killing the economy and all based on Israeli lies. So I think it's fair to play the clip, you know, that way, because he's saying I care about this above the economy.
1: That's what he said. And again, people are going to hear that and go, oh, got it. So whenever you find yourself off the rails, whenever you find that your, you know, your sports team's not winning, if you're doing something in your home life, you can always go back to the basics. Like, what are the elemental things that either you promised? How are you being judged and graded? Donald Trump gave us this rubric, and I've probably done it every single day for the last 3-4 months. I went back to the Agenda 47, which was the list of 20 promises that his campaign ran. It was the Republican platform for 2024. So it was the thing that America voted on and said, yeah, you're the guy. We like these 20 things. And he's basically gone against almost all of them, minus sealing the border. The border is good, but the border is good in an executive way. It's shut down such that we're not getting people in, but the minute anybody else gets into power and it's not Donald Trump and they have different priorities, they'll just open back up again because we haven't fixed the problem. So then what do you do with that? What do you do when you've basically made 20 promises and you're not keeping those 20 promises? He could go back to them and say, hey, this is what's really important. We could look at affordability. What do they call it? Like kitchen table issues whenever they do the State of the Union, all that bit. Or you could just go off the rails and tell people I'm never going to be able to run again. He's historically unliked the same people that he was touting just a minute ago on CNN saying that he has 100% support. It's disastrous because Americans he's underwater on almost every poll. And then the last thing you're going to do is you're going to say popular voices like Nick Fuentes, who you don't have to agree with, but like he's entertaining. I think Nick is very interesting. I don't agree with a lot of the stuff he says.
0: What they're doing is they literally blame myself, Candace Owens, Tucker,
1: right,
0: a few other people for Trump failure. And they're saying we're going to lose in the midterms, but they say we're inconsequential and have no audience and are a joke. No, it's Trump going against his promises and taking the economy. That's why it's unpopular. They need to take responsibility. It's like Netanyahu goes, I don't know why we're losing the propaganda war. Everybody's turned against us. You know, worldwide, we're the most unpopular country in the world. I guess it's social media. No, it's your actions. It's look in the mirror.
1: Actions.
0: Take responsibility.
1: Well, it's that thing they always attribute it to, like Einstein's definition of insanity. You know, it's doing the same thing over and over again and expecting a different result. The Israeli push to change the messaging campaign. Yes, part of it is what they're doing. And then the second is the way that they're telling people. It's like, if you don't agree with us, then you're bad, you're evil, you're wrong, you're immoral. You know, you can't be allowed in public society or polite society. And it's the exact opposite. If you taboo something, especially to Americans, we are such a contrarian culture. If you taboo
0: absolute
1: something,
0: Streisand
1: we want
0: effect.
1: It
0: That's
1: more.
0: What I'm saying. When I watch the World Jewish Conference and all these people, They're doing exactly what I would do if I wanted to turn everybody against me.
1: 100%. I had this conversation with a reporter last night, and we were discussing this issue specifically. Without like any specifics of it, you can look and say, if you were going to do the worst thing possible and draw the most attention, you would keep doing what you're doing. You demonize people that said something otherwise. My example was this, because Alex, imagine this. Imagine if Israel actually wanted to not have the problems in PR that they currently have. I look at a group like the Mormons. Okay, the Mormons, nobody's...
5: But for the most
1: it was
5: part,
1: called the Book of Mormon.
5: These very clear...
1: They were making fun
0: and
1: of these people.
0: And
5: again,
1: what did they do, though? They didn't say, like, how dare you? You can't criticize us. This is... like, you know, that is a hate speech. You guys are doing awful, evil things. No, they took out a full-page ad in the Book of Mormon playbook for the musical and said, hey, thanks so much for watching this comedy about us. If you'd like to learn more about the Book of Mormon, why don't you reach out at our websites and we'd love to talk to you. They took it magnanimously, with humility, with a little bit of comedy.
0: Well, that's another thing I see when Democrat and Republican politicians, particularly Democrats, get made fun of. They want to ban the AI. They want to ban an obvious comedy. They call something that's totally fake, obviously fake, to a 5-year-old criminal. Hillary had a guy put in jail for that. It backfires. When I get made fun of, I love it. Not only do I just get it's funny, even if it's mean, like when somebody makes fun of you and you get mad about it, it makes it 10 times worse. Anybody knows that.
1: It's the simplest thing. Like, there are all kinds of crazy Alex Jones remixes and memes and songs. And half the time when I see them, I want to send them to you because I know you'll laugh, because all it does is it says you're worth discussing. The things you say are interesting. They stick with people, you know, that they have some sort of impact. And for people to get mad about it, the things that are really gross are the lies. I mean, I see those. I've got we've got Jamie Raskin out there right now talking about it's unfair that the Trump administration is corruptly paying off people that the last administration, you know, maligned. And when you see that stuff and they start saying objectively false things about you, I still don't think they should be banned. Like, I don't think that I'm currently a party to a lawsuit where somebody is suing me over something I said. And people say false things about me all the time. I know they say false things about you. I read them. I know them to be false. And I just go, why would we ban them? All I would do is call more attention to this
0: thing. Well, especially when you're a public figure. So shifting gears into this, just in general, I'm looking at a bunch of topics here. I saw your prediction. I think it's very safe to say. I think they lose the House and Senate currently. But then Trump's talking about declaring a national emergency to stop mail-in ballots and the rest of it. I think the Democrats are still going to run their play of dead people voting and stuff. And I think it'll put it all into question even more and look like he's manipulating the election, even though I've looked, talked to the lawyers, I've studied it. Some of the emergencies he's talking about declaring, I think, are constitutional. But at the same time, the optics of it. But now he's talking about an economic emergency. What do you think of that talk?
1: I think it missed defeat, does it not? I mean, the whole point, like one of his 20 core promises, it was a number 19 on of the 20, was that they were going to make elections secure. That was a priority for the RNC, which means the people who ran for office under that banner, under the GOP, they said they were going to do this. And they just are basically, if you have to do it through executive order, you're admitting that you don't actually have power to do the things you said you would do. That is a loss, number one. And then the second piece of it is, 17 years ago, I lived in California before I enlisted in the military. All right. I lived in Los Angeles County. I lived in Burbank. And I moved out in June of 2009. And I, went to the Air Force and lived in Texas, and I never moved back to California ever again. I'm still registered to vote in California. I've been registered in Virginia. I've been registered in Texas more than once, a couple times. I've been registered in New Mexico. I'm still registered in California 17 years later, and I can't get my name off the voter rolls. So they didn't fix these things. These are done state to state, and the states don't want to fix them because they love having the opportunity. I get an email every single time that there's an election in California, despite having sent emails in, sending letters in. I tried to go to their website to unenroll. You can sign up from your cell phone if you're a homeless person and you give them the street corners where you live at, or you like sleep on the ground, you can get a ballot. But if you tell them the same way, hey, I haven't lived there in 17 years and I'm supposed to drop off the rolls after three presidential cycles that I haven't voted, I'm still on the rolls there. So they haven't fixed the problem. And if you have to go to emergency executive orders and potentially like semi-martial law type declarations, you've basically admitted that I'm unable to do the thing, which is legislate the solution. Article 1 is supposed to be the ones that fix some of these problems, including stuff like the border. We can't lock in a single thing. So I think that's an admission that you failed, which is Trump. I mean, I think it's where we're going to end up. I do think that we end up losing those House and Senate. And I think that it's going to be earned, unfortunately. I think Americans who were independent, who did not say I'm a Republican or I'm a Democrat, they said I'm interested in the best ideas for this country. And if you have them, then I'm for you. Donald Trump had them in 2024, no doubt. Between the two of them, he was objectively better.
0: 6 months in the administration, you were on the show saying he's about to take a really bad turn. That was all the intel you were getting. What do you think was behind that? I want to shift gears and all these other topics that tie into it. And is Trump not thinking about what the Democrats are going to do once they get control of the House and Senate? I mean, it's going to be a political bloodbath.
1: Yeah, it's the end. It's the worst. It's the end of his, you get basically politics is really, it's really goofy. It's quarter by quarter, right? On a 4-year presidency.
0: He'll have no power. He'll be a lame duck.
1: You've got to be triumphant in your first year to be able to get a strong enough run up into the second so you can get a second half. Otherwise, you get mercy ruled and you basically lose. And so he's running into that. What happened 6 months in was obvious to me that the most dangerous thing, I mean, they needed to have massive deportations. Those numbers were not happening. And I think there were a lot of logistical concerns with that, but they didn't mobilize everything. You know, they didn't move heaven and earth to get people out of here. And that would have had to been done. And then the second most dangerous thing was, how do you de-weaponize government? He never took control of the intelligence agencies. There are 17 agencies, and about 80% of the personnel that work in those intelligence agencies have very different ideas about what the country is supposed to do, and they're not interested in whether or not an elected official wants to change their mind. So Tulsi Gabbard has been wrangling quietly, to try to get these organizations under control.
0: Well, she's already given Trump all the proof of Crossfire Hurricane and the treason, and then he has Todd Blanche in there that blocks it all. So that's Trump's fault.
1: It's even worse than that, though, Alex, because a lot of the stuff that these people did, they're not actually illegal. That's the whole point. And I think this is something that is lost on most Americans. They go, oh, Obama was a traitor, or Brennan did this, or Clapper did this, and they have all these ideas. At the end of the day, those things they did, although they may have been unethical and they may have been immoral, they were not against the law. They were within the purview of those positions. So the answer is not we need to get those positions and wield that power. The answer is you need to strip these agencies from the capabilities that they have.
0: You just said the key.
1: No one's interested in
0: that. You just said the key. Let's come back and talk about that. The left's all mad that Trump's using executive orders now that are copies of others. They were all for executive power when they thought they controlled it. Exactly. The answer is to strip the power so no one can do it. Instead, Trump started figuring out a year ago, I'm not going to strip it. I'm just going to use it.
1: Exactly that.
0: And that's where we are. And now he's getting more and more with the taste of blood, the taste of political dictatorial power. He's getting wild-eyed. We'll come back and talk about what's about to happen next with Kyle Serafin. Stay with us. I am so excited about the Alex Jones Network. I'm so excited to expand it. The bad guys are in trouble. Hell, we might even get InfoWars back, but who knows? But I couldn't have stood against this tyranny and fought them without your support. But a lot of people, not the majority, but 20-30%, believe the propaganda of the national news that we're off the air. And friends, family, neighbors, people at the gas station. Alex, I'm so sorry you're off the air. I'm so sorry, you know, the Onion runs your company. They didn't get it a year and a half ago with the fake auction. They didn't get it this time. They're blocked in court. They're in a lot of trouble, okay? We're winning, but I need funds for the defense and the offense and for the network and for everything we're doing. And I need your word of mouth to tell your email list, your text message list, your neighbors, your friends, your family. Hey, Alex Jones is revoking forbidden info. He knows what he's talking about.
6: 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Years ago.
0: 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So listen to me. We have ultramethylene blue tincture, capsules, and now the gummies that are a concentrate of already the strongest, best methylene blue. So look out when you get them. But they're selling out. More coming in a month or so. We have plenty of the tincture and the capsules, but not the gummies. If you want them, there's probably 3 or 4 days left of them. Get them now at thealexjonesstore.com. Separately, I can do hours on this. Just go to Wikipedia even. Go to the UN website. Even our enemies admit it. There's an average 15 IQ point reduction in the West because of lack of iodine in the soil and in our foods. Iodine is so good for women, children, adults, pregnant women, but especially older people. But most iodine is a bound iodine to another element. Atomic means on the periodic table, it is pure. We're the only people that put out the pure iodine. And we have it, T3 trifecta iodine at thealexjonesstore.com. Get yours now. I got my iced tea right here. I take it about every 2 days. I'm going to take a dropper full of this bad boy. And this is so good for your brain, your clarity, your cells. It's essential. If you don't get iodine, you die. Again, you don't have oxygen for 4 minutes, you're dead. Don't have water for 4 days, you're dead. Don't have food for a month or so, most person dies. You know, unless you're super fat and you live 2 months or whatever. The point is, that's because you're not getting all the essential nutrients and vitamins. Iodine is one of the essential things. Look it up. And the number one cause of cognitive disability, officially, for even the World Health Organization, is iodine deficiency. 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

0: Love.
1: So. That's right. We call Serafin, a great talk show host, a patriot, Air Force veteran, EMT, FBI agent, whistleblower.

0: get into Sebastian Gorka because he's a nasty critter. Anti-free speech, pro-deplatforming of myself and others, a neocon, became a citizen in 2012, very nasty. And now, I'm not going to play the clips. We already played them 2 days in a row, but everybody saw it. Are there any right-wing terrorists we have to go after? Breitbart editor says, he says, well, Tucker and them are, you know, they're not really right-wing, so, you know, don't worry, we're going to get them. And then now new statements about, no, we're mapping out whoever criticizes Israel or whatever, and, you know, your speech isn't total. Very creepy person. And again, he has at least seven different, because I've been following this guy for years, when he's like at CPAC trying to have me thrown out and gets mad they won't. He's just so officious and imperious, and he's the boss, and he's so full of himself. I don't hate my enemies, okay? But I'm just saying Gorka is such a cartoon character and so unself-aware, and then now he's the terrorism czar, and I'm just like, one more strike against this whole thing, Kyle Serafin.
1: Yeah, he's cartoonish is a good term. I used to go on his program pretty regularly. He would text me out, and he was super nice about it. You know, that's the funny thing.
0: Hello, like, Kyle, would you like to come on? He's got that
1: it'd be like
0: voice.
1: This. It'd be like, and now we have a very great patriot indeed and a whistleblower himself. This is Kyle Serafin, you know, friend of the show and friend of Bombardino. As long as you are saying the things that they like, then you're on their team. And this is my biggest gripe with the Trump administration. The first thing I ever
0: it's
1: did...
0: It's become
1: I did
0: a cliquish cult.
1: Yeah, you get accused of being culty when if people don't agree with you, then they can no longer... Then they're no longer the good thing that you used to say about them. He wrote something to me on social media the other day. He said, you're so disappointing that I thought you were a patriot. I was born here. I served in this military. Who the hell are you? Like, just to be clear, what are we talking about? I was 27 years old, making six figures, working for a movie studio, and living like a dream life for a lot of people. And I was like, I'm not really serving anybody. I'm not really adding any value to this country. What is my purpose? I'm going to go enlist and be an E3 and make $18,000 a year and live in barracks with like retarded 19-year-old children. And I did. And I'm glad I did it. Like, it made me a better man. But for someone to tell me whether I am or am not a patriot,
0: oh, I didn't
1: whether
0: know.
1: Tucker
0: I'm
1: Carlson's
0: so
1: allowed to have an
0: to
1: opinion.
0: See you not a patriot now. When all you get is fired, sued, attacked, me
1: right.
0: too. To tell the truth, that he's sycophantically, in fact, in the dictionary, I'm not going to be mean to him, but I wouldn't be surprised down the road in the dictionary or the encyclopedia with the definition of a sycophant, it's a picture of him, because he's totally ingratiates himself. Oh, take the shots, lockdowns are good. Oh, censor everyone until it was Trump. And it's just like, he's a blow-fading.
1: I can see this coming, Alex. I can, and so here, okay, so this is a good pivot towards where we're with the COVID whistleblower from the CIA, which I reached out to you about earlier. But this is a great pivot. They didn't solve these problems, and I see them coming back to haunt us. And if somebody else did it, it would be bad. But luckily, it's going to be Donald Trump doing it, so it's going to be a good thing. If we have a hantavirus lockdown, you know, I've already seen Glenn Beck start pivoting this way. The other day, I was like, how do people excuse some of the things that I've seen Donald Trump say? I'm not against Trump instinctively, but when he says things that are dumb, like, I don't care about your financial situation, I only care about whether Iran has a nuke, I'm like, well, that's,
0: I mean, just
1: that's
0: from
1: a
0: position
1: message.
0: Of handing our political enemies the jackpot. That's the lottery
1: don't
0: ticket.
1: Give them this. Don't, who was it? Daniel Bongino used to always say that politics is all about sound bites and snapshots. You want to give somebody the sound bite that says, I don't care about your financial situation? There is nothing more tone deaf to a regular American person who goes, forget about buying a house, because that's not an option for most people under 30 right now. They drive up to the gas station and it was $2.20 here in Austin to fill up like my minivan or my wife's minivan. And now it's $3.68.
0: I was never rich, super rich like they said. If I was, that'd be fine. I would expect, but you know, it was all lies, hundreds of million dollars. I know that was true. But yeah, I got a little bit where I wasn't worried about money when I had extra. It's been good that I'm crushed down to a tiny budget because I get to feel it. I get to go to the grocery store. Well, I'm not going to get that. I'm going to get this. And I'm not going to get the porterhouse. I'm going to get the filet because literally I don't have any money. And then I've got more than most people. And I'm like, my God, this is horrible. I mean, this is bad.
1: This is actually it. Like, Alex, I can afford to fill my gas tank. I don't even have to drive anywhere. Like, I'm sitting in my house right now and I'm talking to you and this is what I do for work. So I'm in a very blessed situation where financially my needs are met and I'm not in danger of my children going hungry or anything like that. So I'm very blessed knowing that. I also am a regular person. I just went and ran out in my neighborhood and I'm jogging by regular people who are driving to work and doing lawns. And, you know, my neighbors do regular jobs and I used to be

0: a regular guy 5 seconds ago, and I'm slightly not a regular guy, even though I still mow my own lawn. Okay. There is an important thing that is lost when you find people that the entire administration is full of media types. When you've got 46-year-old non-parents running the FBI who fly around in a private jet and think that that's okay, who don't understand that they're not normal and they're multimillionaires, not because they've done anything great or they have any skills.
1: Well, they're in a bubble. They're in a bubble. Yes. But even worse is
0: that's it.
1: When you take people that didn't have money and power and give it to them, historically, they're even worse. Like 99% of people.
0: You find out what kind of person they are. Yeah, there's nothing. Like, what do they always say? If you want to find out someone's character, give them some power. It's not people who are broke that are down and out. What are they going to lose? It's the people that have everything to lose. And this is the thing that this is where I think America feels like they may have miscalculated. And it really hurts. We put a guy in the office the first time around with Donald Trump where people were like, this guy has FU money. You know, they put people in this administration that theoretically have FU money. And everybody who has FU money, you're like, okay, the only thing that's valuable about having FU money is being able to say FU when someone comes to you and leans on you.
1: And we believed he was going to go fully to bat. And he did pretty much the first ad man. And then I guess this time just decided to sell out to the system. But shifting gears back into major issues, because I want to hit the CIA.
0: I mean, that's where you find out, though, Alex, when they don't say FU and you thought they would, that's when people start feeling betrayed. Because America's, they wanted to outsource it to someone that had the ability to do the thing that they can't. And that's not what's happening.
1: Well, let's be clear. It's on record historically that Marie Antoinette at the French Revolution, when they came and said, everybody's starving, release the emergency grain. The truth was she said, we don't have any, because it was true. And that's historians, even the British historians got that. But they went to get her stormed and killed and her head cut off and said, she said, let them eat cake. So she didn't say, let them eat cake. But Trump's statement about, I don't care about the average American's financial situation, is a literal let them eat cake statement. And I'm just saying that is cuckoo that he would even say that. And remember a month ago, I don't care about Medicare or Medicaid. We're a war economy. We're a war country now. What the hell?
0: Right. And guess what? I think it was the number 8 or the number 9 thing that he promised. Well, we were going to have no new wars. He was going to be the president of peace. He literally said in speeches, I am peace. You know, we're going to end all the wars. He's still out there bragging about ending wars, including ones that he started that are not over yet, which is even bizarre. So, all of that feels like you're out of touch. And again, back to basics. How did this
1: back
0: all
1: to
0: come
1: basics
0: about?
1: Crawling up out of hell is Gorka saying, I'm going to investigate you. I'm going to watch your speech. I'm going to map out who you are to Trump's supporters that are still loyal to what we actually try to do. I mean, that doesn't intimidate me. That gets me pissed off, man.
0: I think a lot of people are pissed off, and I think a lot of people feel like they were betrayed because they thought they were voting their way out of something. They thought that they outsourced like the nature of the revolution. I saw your intro kind of bumper video, which is really neat, by the way, the running through the 1984 bit. And if people have a short memory, I will refresh them. Guys like Vivek Ramaswamy were running around the country saying that we are having the spirit of 1776 in 2024. That there was a revolutionary
1: attitude. Yeah, they basically co-opted what I really stand for.
0: That's right. But here's the big part of that, Alex. The crazy bit about all of that was, I think that there was a strong sentiment that if you didn't get Donald Trump as a bleed-off valve to the tension this country felt, that you were going to see actual, legitimate, real violence. Not like January 6th, where like some people were pissed off with a flagpole. But like actual people who have training, who have experience, that have time in small unit tactics and unit maneuvers, that they were going to legitimately move it forward in a violent way.
1: No, I agree. They said, let's pull back some of the fraud and let them have Trump to pacify them.
0: That's it. Yeah, that was the bleed-off valve. And so people thought they voted their way out of it. They thought that they were getting the revolution via election. And so we were going to get, and here's the deal. Day one, he didn't even finish the parade for the inauguration, and he's already signing executive orders, and people are going like, oh yeah, I love this. I made this reflection that I had on my podcast this morning, and I don't know that this will land with you too, but in 1997, Vince Flynn was an author. He wrote fiction, and he wrote a book called Term Limits. Are you familiar with that one at all?
1: Yes, I've read it.
0: And the story of term limits, just for people who are not, is that in 1997, there were this book comes out, and the some military special operators, this is pre-global war on terror, pre a lot of the kind of operator culture that we have today, but we still had this instinct. A bunch of military operators go and they kill off a bunch of politicians. And then they send this letter that says, basically, give us our government back, damn it. You know, and they're the good guys in the story. Like, they're the bad guys. They're the anti-heroes. But everybody's like, yeah, that nobody's sad about the politicians dying.
1: Yeah, I think the Mangione thing with 80+% of Democrats supporting it, even like 30% of Republicans, I think that also got a message through to him, too, which I don't want to go there. And that's why Gorka coming out here, threatening Trump's base, this fat blob. Whatever Euro trash he is, he doesn't understand our psychology.
2: You sound low T, Alex. Are you low T? You seem like maybe you're an extremist.
1: Oh, yeah. Stop. Guys, get the clip. He said, those of you that think this is a forever war, either have low IQ or low T. No, the Pentagon told Trump it would take years to make the mullahs fall, and they probably wouldn't. So this is a forever war, and what's forever is crash the economy and Trump's recovery fails, which has already happened, so he's got to gear up an emergency. Here's Gorka the gay whale just last night. You're low T. You're not a man. And you look at him when he poses with guns. He looks like he's got a lot of sugar in the tank. It's not bad that he's a gay whale. I mean, I'm not saying he's gay, but he's a spirit. My gaydar is like pegs. Like, gay. Danger.
0: I love the pulling this stuff out of you, Alex. This is my joy.
1: No. It's like, look at that. That's gay right there. Okay. That's like, you know.
0: That's a serious, serious, serious face.
1: Well, no, he's looking at a big old ding dong. He's like that. Like a dog that sees a quail in the bushes or something, a pointer. I mean, look at this. The gay whale.
0: He's got my shorts.
1: I am in the administration. I am the terror czar. Bow in fear to me, you wretched knave. Here he is. You're low T. Here he is.
3: I had, sadly, a putative conservative journalist today from the Daily Caller ask me an asinine question.
1: He said,
3: how is the operation against Iran not another forever war? The idea, I mean, you just have to be either low-T or you have to be mentally challenged to compare decades of forever wars with thousands of American casualties to the pinpoint accuracy of what we're doing in Operation Epic Fury with no boots on the ground.
1: I was spooning with Cash Patel. That's a joke, Cash. You don't need to sue me, but if you want to, go ahead. Sorry, I'm cutting in on you. You're making so many good points. I just go ahead, Kyle. I'm gonna shut up.
0: No, this is like I've told you. This is what makes me happy is being able to lure you into these funny little rants because they're so funny. It's like what Americans are going like, yeah, that's how I feel. That's how I feel about it.
1: You're low T if you don't love this war. Grow some
0: Everybody
1: testicles.
0: Says so.
1: Grow some testicles.
0: It's so silly. It's frustrating because, again, we had this huge opportunity. We had an opportunity to do something important. And instead what we saw is that this administration came in and just wanted to finish. Like, they wanted to do their version of what the other ones did.
1: Yeah, they
0: do you remember
1: that
0: everybody
1: exactly.
0: on the
1: Trump
0: Biden?
1: Didn't come to
0: oh,
1: get his.
0: High. Look at this orca
1: Trump,
0: whale.
1: Trump didn't come to get his in the first administration. It's true. This time he just said, I'm joining the dark side. In fact, I'm going to be the dark side.
0: I suppose so. This is the ring of power is the analogy I always use. The other thing is this. Okay, so term limits was like part one of the argument, 97, Vince Flynn. So there was a moment in time. By the way, our national debt was less than $10 trillion at that point, and they were talking about how in a couple years it might be at $10 trillion. Now we're coming up on 40, so that's pretty amazing.
1: It's now bigger than the GDP debt service.
0: Right, and we've quadrupled it in my lifetime. And I'm not that old.
1: Sounds
0: so
1: like you're low T. What are you wearing? What are you wearing? Strait of Hormuz closes, but let them eat cake.
0: That's the Strait of Epstein in my world over here.
1: Yeah.
0: So.
1: Exactly. Yeah. Oh yeah, what's going on with Epstein cover up?
0: Well, it's interesting. Did you say that Trump has actually hired Paul Weiss as a firm?
1: They did a settlement. He's been protecting him. And now he's letting Paul Weiss attack whoever he wants. He's basically in league with him. He's taking their talking
0: points. Do you know that Brad Karp was one of the guys who had to step down? He was the chairman of Paul Weiss, and he had to step away because of the exposures in the Epstein.
1: Yeah.
0: it's just fun when all these things end up coming back.
1: Let's be clear. He was the crisis.
4: Good.
5: You okay?
1: Yeah. I think we just punched the wrong show up real quick. There's another guest. He's coming up. New studio, a few things. It's kind of fun. It's like live TV, which it is. Didn't that Paul Weiss head guy, he was the crisis manager for major universities and groups with Epstein, right?
0: He was answering all these questions. I was trying to look up on it before we went live. There were emails saying that he was connected. He was Woody Allen was asking about client matters.
1: He was a crisis manager for him.
0: That checks out. He was the chairman of that law firm, so he had to step away from his space in there as like the lead guy.
4: What a national power.
1: Yeah, I don't know what's going on with the computers. We need to go to rebroadcast for a little while, or what's going on, guys? This is a fun. It's a great new system, but no one's even talking to me. I'm not even sure if we're on air right now.
0: that's about right.
1: Hey, it's kind of fun. Like, you got other hosts like chopping in. It's a new thing. It's a beautiful world.
0: Anything could happen, Alex.
1: New studio. We're figuring out the bugs. Sorry. Back to Paul Weiss.
0: Yeah, I didn't dig deep enough into him. I just remember he was one of the names. So when you said it, I was like, wait, where have I heard Paul Weiss recently? And apparently we're not talking about all the people that have disappeared that were, that were implicated in Epstein files. I mean, for whatever it's worth, the Iran war has been very effective at getting people to talk about that. I mean, I watched Fox News talk about kamikaze dolphins the other day, and those apparently aren't real. But that doesn't stop them from doing whole segments about how exciting it would be that the Iranians are angry dolphin killers.
1: Only the U.S. has kamikaze mind-laying dolphins.
0: That's what our Secretary of War went out and confirmed.
1: These scumbags kill dolphins. Meanwhile, we're the world master of it.
0: We really are. I had friends that were in special operations at the beginning of the global war on terror that told me that they had operations where SEAL dolphins, like guys that the SEAL teams were running dolphins against Marine recon guys, and the dolphins were like breaking ribs of dudes that were on the side of a rubber inflatable boat. There's all kinds of wild stuff that we do. We like all the things that you hear them engaging in. This is like old hat. Refocusing on this problem, right? There was a problem that was given to Donald Trump.
1: Refocusing on low T.
0: The problem was real simple. It's like, hey, you got a government that's not serving the people, right? That's what people were trying to get out of. That's what they were trying to outsource. This was the problem with, this is the Marie Antoinette, the 1776. The thing, the elites have something, whether they be a Jeffrey Epstein or Epstein class, whatever you want to call them. There are also this government group, the blob, the deep state, call it what you like, that serves not us, not me, not you, not regular people that are listening to this. They serve more government, and they think they know better, and they think that they're not accountable when there's an election. And so theoretically, that was what we thought Donald Trump was coming in to fix, and that his claim was he was going to stop letting government serve government and get it back in the business of serving people. And how would you do that? You do mass deportations. You would try to fix the economic scenario so that people could be, not so tax burdened and so on. We were going to do tariffs instead of the IRS. None of these things ends up happening. That's frustrating. We weren't going to do war. We were going to de-weaponize government, which meant that government wouldn't have predetermined outcomes like you're a bad person because you say things we don't like. So we're going to go find the crime you did. We're going to let Seb Gorka determine that Tucker Carlson is clearly a domestic terrorist. So we'll go after them. By the way, they already did this crap. They did this crap. And the current FBI, the current DOJ.
1: Hold on, weaponized I was about working to say, group. We don't want to make each other's victims. You've been criminally investigated. It's been classified. Mm-hmm. So have I. I send you the latest. You send me the latest. We've already been targeted by the Democrats. Even when Trump got in the hangover. And now they're saying, oh, you even said like 6 months ago, I bet they come after us next. And now he's telling us. But that discredits them so badly. What do you think that does to the base when they come after Tucker Carlson and other people? That's, again, another Streisand effect.
0: There's a few people that immediately are going to be on board with it, right? I said this morning, and I think this is still true. Like, if you meditate on this, think about this. Tom Massey is one Donald Trump true social post away from running away with victory in his primary. Literally, if Donald Trump had his account hacked and someone said, Q and I decided that we're done with the PSYOP and Tom Massey actually is a patriot and he's always been on the right side. We were just playing with you guys. Go vote for Massey. He's the best. One tweet like that, one post like that, and there are literally millions of people that mindlessly would be like, yeah, that's what's up. Like they would turn on a dime and never even recognize it. But there's a ton of people that are disillusioned and said, didn't you say that these are the priorities and aren't you not living up to them? Didn't you say you were going to de-weaponize government and make the intel communities like come to heel? And instead of seeing that happen, instead of getting the accountability for the folks that they claimed, like, I don't know, didn't Cash Patel write a whole book called Government Gangsters that had a list of the people that were problematic? If you can't get them because they did something illegal, because they didn't do anything illegal, the next step up the rung would be the systems that they are working within are the actual problems.
1: No, you're right. Stay right there. I got a huge guest coming up, but you got other points to make. But I got a consolation prize to you. I'm sure you've heard that they're, you know, coming out with a whole new movie about the Odyssey, and that a woman is going to play Achilles, a woman that weighs like 89 pounds and is anorexic. Okay, a woman that says she's a man, and then you have Achilles' wife is a black lady, which I think is great. But last minute, overhead shot, please. They have replaced, what happens when you replace Elliot Page, replaces Brad Pitt as Achilles? Don't worry, they've replaced Elliot Page with high testosterone war master Sebastian Gorka. Here is Sebastian Gorka, Achilles, this is it. Here's what happens when you replace Achilles with Sebastian Gorka. Here it is.

0: Yeah, we can joke around about that, but back to Hollywood's insanity. While we talk about Trump going sideways, how would they the woman literally weighs 89 pounds and is anorexic. They're putting an 89-pound woman in his Achilles when, you know, it should be Schwarzenegger in his prime. What do you make of this insanity call, Servant, in closing?
1: Well, this is the whole point that you opened up with, right? You played a couple of...
0: By the way,
1: of,
0: this is not a joke. Look at this on screen.
1: This is not
0: this
1: a joke.
0: This is who they're replacing it with.
1: Yeah, I can't remember what Paige's name was previously, but yeah, okay. So, look, this is exactly the point that I made in the opening clip that you so graciously shared. Just because we're right about this doesn't mean that we're excited about this, right? Because the alternative is that's subjectively crazy.
0: It's Brad a war Pitt on was masculinity, a which is a war freak. On the family. It's a war on the nuclear family.
1: If you go, you're not in favor of what Donald Trump is doing, therefore you're a Democrat, you're low T, you're low IQ. It's like, no. I'm in favor of what Donald Trump promised because those were objectively good ideas. The things that are currently happening are not those things. If he went back to doing the things that he said he was due, I'm on board for it. Because the alternative is not an option for me. But you're basically telling me, like, your vote doesn't matter, which is why I keep telling people, I don't think we're voting our way out of it. And I think that people are starting to recognize this, too, whether it be data centers, whether it be an affordability, whether you elect a president who says, I am peace, and the first thing he does after the first year is go and start a war. It tells me that we're not going to be able to do this in an easy way. You're convincing me that my vote doesn't matter. That's what they've done. And that is the worst thing you can do to a bunch of people that
0: you got to come back sooner, but... Are you threatened by the toxic masculinity of Elliot Page? I mean, you don't think that's like the...
1: Truly and deeply and madly.
0: That is not the top of... I mean, look at that masculine toxicity.
1: Top of the food chain.
0: That is top of the food chain. That's the medallion mount shark. Kyle Sarabin, thank you so much.
2: Draft politicians for World War III, like Lindsey Graham and Ben Shapiro, let's send them to the front lines. 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And share that URL as well. You are the modern Paul Revere's. And then, of course, download on Android and Apple the free apps so you can watch the show and more and share.
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0: the dark at the deep range and into the light of the deep strange. Come at the hour, come at the caravan to midnight, DEFCON 1, live from space. Good evening, caravan family. Welcome. Tonight, the headlines that keep shifting by the hour. Wars that appear and disappear, depending on which screen you're watching. Government speaking in carefully chosen ambiguity. And a public trying to figure out whether we're watching authentic world events or carefully managed narratives designed to shape how reality is perceived. Over the last several years, something has changed in the way information reaches all of us. The narrative hits the airwaves before the evidence surfaces. Political messaging shows up before the facts are even clear. And institutions seem more focused on steering public opinion than simply telling us what's actually happening. Tonight's guest, Colonel Chris Wyatt, has spent decades operating inside military intelligence, geopolitical analysis, strategic operations, and what makes his perspective valuable is that he approaches global events through the lens of logistics, incentives, leverage, power structures, and observable outcomes rather than emotional slogans or media packaging. When you look closely at what's happening in the world, a pattern emerges. President Trump travels to China, and within hours, the media explodes with stories about surrender, humiliation, victory, tariffs, and economic warfare. So what actually took place behind closed doors between two superpowers competing for global domination? At the very same time, the public keeps hearing that the United States is on the brink of war with Iran, and suddenly there's no war. There are airstrikes after that, then retaliatory actions, then ceasefire discussions. Then warnings of escalation, rinse and repeat, creating an atmosphere where we no longer know what the hell is going on. Whether we're watching a genuine military conflict, a psychological operation, strategic signaling, or some combination of all three unfolding simultaneously. Meanwhile, Europe keeps pushing deeper into the Ukraine conflict while many European countries are dealing with energy and economic trouble. Migration chaos, rising division inside their own borders, collapsing public trust and real anger from citizens who have been questioning their governments for years and are now taking to the streets demanding some answers. And perhaps nowhere is this disconnection between official recognition and bureaucratic reality more visible than in the growing controversy surrounding South African asylum seekers already inside the United States. Yeah. Because the federal government is now formally acknowledged through executive action that Afrikaners in South Africa face serious discrimination, violence, land seizures, and humanitarian instability, significant enough to justify refugee prioritization and humanitarian relief. That recognition now exists officially. It's written down. It's part of federal policy. And yet, South Africans who fled those conditions years ago built businesses, built farms, paid taxes, followed the legal process and asked nothing from the government are now facing active deportation orders, even after the federal government officially recognized the threat they escaped from. So what's really going on here? President Trump is bringing new South Africans into the country under humanitarian protection, while other South Africans who fled that same violence years before the executive order was ever signed are now facing deportation from the very same system. There's a contradiction. These are not political operatives. They're farmers and families and working people who fled violence, land seizures, targeted attacks. And now the government recognizes the threat strongly enough to rescue some people from it while trying to send others back into it. That makes no sense. And this is where the situation becomes deeply difficult for ordinary people to understand, because Americans have watched other asylum communities remain in the United States for years, sometimes decades, under humanitarian protections tied to instability, conflict, persecution, or dangerous conditions in their countries of origin. Somalia became one of the clearest examples of how political narratives shape immigration enforcement in America. Large numbers of Somali refugees remained in the country for years under humanitarian protections, despite ongoing concerns surrounding fraud, crime, instability, and enforcement problems. While South Africans who built farms, businesses, and quiet, productive lives here are now facing deportation after fleeing violence the government itself officially recognizes. That's the disconnection Americans are struggling to understand. If the United States government officially recognizes that a threat environment exists in South Africa today, how does that recognition suddenly not apply to people who fled that same environment years earlier and are already inside the asylum system? According to legal analysis now emerging around the executive order, the issue may not be whether danger exists at all, but rather how administrative systems are interpreting timing, eligibility categories, procedural language, and unresolved loopholes that were not fully clarified when the order was issued. So tonight, China, Iran, Ukraine, media narratives, South Africa, migration systems, asylum law, the geopolitical pressure. Stand by. Let's get ready to ride. This is Caravan.
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4: This is L. Todd Wood. I'm the founder of CDM for CDM.press. We have a big article up on CDM right now about two Republicans in the House of Representatives joining with Democrats to try and provide additional funding for Ukraine, about $1.2 billion. Representative Don Bacon from Nebraska is leading the Republican charge. It's obvious now after years of votes against the American public that Representative Bacon is working for someone else and not the American people. He also just voted to extend Haitian refugees, 300,000 in the U.S. for another 18 months. Another horrible decision, not for America, not for you and your family, but for someone else, elite money and power. So go to CDM.press, put us in your daily scan, and if you live in Nebraska, confront Representative Bacon. Thank you.
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0: Mush. Mush, you camels. Let's go. 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Doesn't cost a thing. 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And check out the newly redesigned and much more visually appealing Jellyfish.News. We're waiting for the app for Jellyfish.News to be approved, and then you'll have both of them right there on your home screen, and hopefully you'll enjoy them very, very much. Got a couple of stories for you. They're almost all equally ridiculous. Why don't we start with this one? From the Washington Free Beacon, campus, covering the enemies of freedom the way the mainstream media won't. Oh, I like it already. Washington Free Beacon. And on either side of Washington and Beacon are two bombs headed down at 45-degree angles. Ooh. Now, that's good. That's good style sense. I like it. Well, here we go. Aaron Sibarium wrote this today. David Blackman, a native of Plano, Texas, right up the road there, was thrilled to be starting law school at Penn State in the fall of 2025. A former 911 call operator and a veteran of the Texas State Guard, Blackman, 26, loved the university's football team and its location in the Appalachian Mountains. Quote, "I've been a fan of Penn State since I was a teenager," Blackman told the Washington Free Beacon. He arrived on campus in August 2025, a 50% merit scholarship in hand, excited for game nights in Beaver Stadium and a three-year reprieve from the Texas Heat. Then he sat through his first anti-racism class on the first day of Race and the Equal Protection of the Laws, a required course for all first-year law students. Blackman, listed as a transgender faculty member, Emily Spotswood. Oh, no joke surrounding that last name. Emily Spotswood explained why the course was mandatory. Spotswood said, "It's not optional because being a lawyer is about recognizing and combating injustice." What? I thought it was about winning. Oh, well. Whether your client's guilty or innocent. What a hypocrite. Anyway, in audio of the session obtained by the Free Beacon, Spotswood said that this institutional message was baked into the law school's DNA, adding that as a trans woman, the course's focus on combating oppression is meaningful to me. Well, maybe if you didn't parade around as a freak, that you wouldn't be suffering at all. Spotswood's remarks followed a presentation by Jeffrey Dodge. This just gets better and better, doesn't it? The law school's associate dean. And Shakira Sanders. Yeah, S-H-A-A-K-I-R-R-A-H. Shakira Sanders, who was introduced as the, quote, first associate dean of anti-racism and critical pedagogy in the country. Phew. End quote. The presentation made clear that Blackman wasn't in Texas anymore. He and his classmates were now conscripts in a political coalition that, as Dodge put it in his talk, was dedicated to, quote, building a more anti-racist future. "We are taking action to disrupt and dismantle systems that radicalize, racialize, subordinate, and oppress," Dodge said. "We want to acknowledge the reality of systemic racism as a foundation for this course." Thus began a series of struggle sessions in which professors demanded students affirm activist talking points and ultimately drove Blackman, whose first choice law school had been Penn State, to withdraw from the school after just one semester. The Free Beacon reviewed Blackman's transcript. Over the course of three 150-minute lectures, wow, speakers described all white people as privileged, called to eradicate patriarchy, and asserted that the justice system is about keeping black people in their place. One assignment said students should consider framing their essays around the reality of systemic racism, implying that doing otherwise would affect a student's grade. The old gun to the head technique. Quote, "Consider drawing on the instruction we provided on design thinking as a way to frame your assignment." Did you get that? Consider drawing on the instruction we provided on design thinking as a way to frame your assignment, the essay prompt read. Linked below were slides from the first session of the class, which defined institutional anti-racism as acknowledging the reality of systemic racism, subordination, and oppression. Launched in 2020, at the height of the George Floyd protests, that most valuable human being who was tragically lost due to a fentanyl overdose, most likely. The class is now raising questions about whether a public law school violated the First Amendment and the Civil Rights Act. Blackman withdrew from the law school after a committee convened by law school dean Danielle Conway refused to grant him an exemption from the course, which he said amounted to compelled speech. In an interview with the Free Beacon, he also noted that the course vilified white people and law enforcement, and I presume of any color, and the professors assigned texts by critical race theorists without presenting an alternative perspective. Quote, "My law degree is not worth sitting through a mandatory DEI class that spits on my entire background," said Blackman, who helped the Texas Guard deliver emergency supplies during Hurricane Beryl. Quote, "You have a lot of people who say DEI is bad, but I gave up a law career because of it," end quote. Penn State is a land-grant university with significant ties to Pennsylvania Governor Josh Shapiro, who controls 9 of the 36 voting spots on the Board of Trustees, along with the law school's strategic plan, which pledges to expand employment opportunities for candidates who are underrepresented in the university. The course is a stark example of how DEI remains entrenched in many democratic institutions, even as the legal threats to such programs continue to grow. The America First Policy Institute told the law school in April that the class creates, quote, "a racially hostile educational environment in violation of Title VI. And the Foundation for Individual Rights and Expression, or FIRE, said Penn State may have violated the First Amendment by pressuring students to acknowledge contested claims about white supremacy. Quote, "That would in many cases be compelled speech," said Zach Greenberg, an attorney for FIRE, adding that the analysis would turn on whether students could question those claims without being marked down. Quote, "Even if there's not a legal case to be made, we hope that universities are open to a wide array of viewpoints when they're teaching students," end quote. For his part, Blackman felt pressured to toe the line. Asked to submit an essay on systemic racism in the law, he wrote about Texas's strong and strict drug laws, which he believed should be reformed, but framed the issue as a matter of racial justice rather than colorblind fairness. Quote, "I added a lot of color that doesn't really stand up with my beliefs to get a passing grade," Blackman said. Penn State did not respond to a request for comment. Yeah, I'll bet. Blackman had been willing to put up with the readings from Paul Butler, a Georgetown University Law Center professor who argues that police are looking for a reason to arrest black men. And with Penn State's propensity for progressive neologism, such as intersectional liberal democracy, wow, the straw that broke the camel's back, or in the case of Penn State's, probably the camel that broke the straw's back, was a statement from Conway, the law school's dean, condemning Immigration and Customs Enforcement. Quote, "This weekend's blanket of snow with its clean white veneer starkly contrasts with the conflagration enveloping the rule of law," Conway wrote in a school-wide message on January 26th of this year, referencing the deaths of 2 anti-ICE protesters in Minnesota earlier that month. "Our power lies in activating critical pedagogy to teach and learn about the importance of our nation's constitutional order in real time and to voice the need for accountability and transparency to our representatives." I mean, what a load of horse hockey. Blackman drafted a reply to the email thanking Conway for her effort to create space for reflection, but politely pushing back on her one-sided view of deeply contested events, which he said could undermine confidence in the school's neutrality. Continuing in the quote, "Leadership communications as the public-facing voice of the law school carry special weight," he wrote to a school-wide listserv. "It's not in the best interest of the law school or our educational mission to appear to prematurely assign blame before an investigation is concluded and all facts are fully established. But when Blackman attempted to send the email, he was notified that a moderator for the listserv had blocked the message. Quote, "Your message was rejected by a moderator for these recipients," read the note from Colleen Faircloth, the law school's senior associate director of academic and student services, who did not provide a rationale for the decision. Well, of course she didn't. She's another idiot leftist. That's all. You see, if you don't embrace their message, well, you're just SOL. That means short of luck. Because, well, there isn't any counter to their genius. Of course not. Fed up with the blatant act of censorship, Blackman filed a petition with the provost's office demanding a university-level audit of the race and equal protection of the law course and the concurrent administrative suppression of student speech. Quote, "Evidence demonstrates that Penn State Dickinson Law has established a closed loop of state-enforced orthodoxy," the 7-exhibit complaint read. "The dean broadcast the ideology, Exhibit D, the curriculum compels students to advocate for it, Exhibit C, and administrators censor legal dissent, Exhibit F. But rather than launch its own audit, Penn State punted the petition to Conway, the very dean who was the subject of the complaint. Conway, the executive director of Penn State's Anti-Racist Development Institute, was also the driving force behind the creation of the anti-racism class, which he credits with exposing students to, quote, the structure that supports the nation's constitutional democracy. REPL allows us to teach that through the lens of enslavement and racism," she said in a press release about the courts. "We use critical pedagogy to analyze how a governing system founded on a pledge of democratic ideals produces systemic inequality when legal, social, economic, and civil obstacles limit liberty for those othered in society." Wow. The 2024 press release also noted that Conway attends every session of the class. "It was an obvious conflict of interest," Blackman said. He quoted a Latin saying, "Nemo iudex in causa usua," which means no one should be a judge in their own case. Well, Penn State, you're off my list. This is what's happening to the educational system at the collegiate level. It's about as pathetic as it gets. These twisted leftist freaks need to be thrown out on their grasny, fawny bums. But maybe that's just me. Get ready for the Colonel.
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0: Taking dead CBD. Nessus Hemp is certified organic hemp oil made with CBDA rather than CBD. CBDA is made with living hemp and is much higher quality than CBD, offering the benefits of the plant's healthy fats, vitamins, and beneficial phytonutrients proven to help reduce chronic aches and pains, promote better sleep, improve digestion, help stabilize moods, and ease mental tension. Nessus Hemp is the world's first biological and living CBDA full-spectrum hemp extract. The plant is handled in precise ways to extract the oil using a carefully designed design process, ensuring the finished bottle of oil contains the same frequency as the living plant. All of its compounds maintained, proven to be up to 1,000 times stronger than any other CBD product on the market. And the first really, people sense it before they ever measure it. The hum, the pressure, the invisible noise of the modern world.
3: I would say it's the typical abduction scenario. 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
0: 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It's true. If you want something to go away, quit buying it, quit feeding it. The flip side to that coin is, if you want something to grow, nourish it. People are getting tired of feeding the big tech monster, because what they get in return is shadow banning, overt banning, or suspension on social media. Big tech and its derivatives also try to financially soft kill. This is when someone wants to buy something, but they're prevented from doing it because their payment repeatedly fails.
3: And of course,
0: when the gateways do work, we pay for this convenience with
4: seeding.
0: So don't feed the monster. If you want, to join Caravan to Midnight by card or any other payment service and found you could not process your membership, just send a check or money order to CTM, P.O. 141288, Dallas, Texas 75214. Include a legibly written email, a phone number in case we need to reach you, and as soon as we see that info, your membership is activated, and you help turn the monster against itself.

0: Oh, yeah. Yeah. I am what I am. Mm-hmm. Nobody can tell me what to do. Wow. Typical leftist. Well, might apply to
1: Jacobs.
0: People other than leftists. Well, Colonel Chris Wyatt is on the bridge. Principal and CEO of Indaba Africa Group, highly decorated former U.S. Army military intelligence and foreign area officer, has more than 36 years of service under his belt, served as director of African studies at the U.S. Army War College, and as senior military advisor to the U.S. mission to the African Union, advising on security cooperation and strategic risk across Africa. During his career, Colonel Wyatt held assignments with the Pentagon, DIA, NSA, U.S. Africa Command, and multiple overseas deployments, developing extensive experience in migration, insurgency, state failure, and national security. Today, Colonel Wyatt combines military intelligence and economic analysis with independent field reporting, including inspections of refugee centers, migrant housing operations, and resettlement systems inside the United States. His work focuses on how migration, political activism, financial incentives, and government policy increasingly affect national sovereignty, border security, and social stability. Without further ado, he comes back to us from, oh, good grief, it's been a while. It's been way too long. Yeah, 21st of January this year. Yeah, it's definitely been too long. Welcome back to the program, Colonel Wyatt. It's good to have you.
2: Well, John B. Wells, thank you very much for the kind introduction. It's good to chat with you. The last time we chatted, it was in person, as I recall, in February, when I came down your way and we had a big meet and greet with a bunch of South Africans. And thank you for coming to that. It was much appreciated by the folks there.
0: I'll tell you, I wouldn't have missed it. I wouldn't have

0: makes a decision, how does that decision affect everything? So, for instance, President Trump last year on the 7th of May, right after coming in office, after freezing the refugee program for around the world because there was pervasive corruption and lack of vetting during the Biden regime, he froze the program for a host of reasons, but that were the main reasons. And then shortly after that, he opened it up to South Africans, Afrikaner ethnicity and racial minorities, which a lot of people keep saying is white farmers, which is not even remotely true. I just came back from Florida over the weekend. I was in Orlando, Palm Harbor, St. Petersburg, and Tampa, and I met with over 140 South African refugees, and less than 10 of them were actually farmers, and even those were not major commercial farmers. So the program is not for farmers, and not exclusively for white South Africans, for racial minorities. So mixed race, and you know the term colored, it's an ethnic term in South Africa for a group that's clearly identifiable, mixed race. The coloreds, some of them are here. Some Indian South Africans have come over, and even a few black South Africans, adopted children, and those married to whites have come over. But the program was set up for refugee status, an in-country refugee status, which is unusual. Not unprecedented, but unusual. So in the past, we've had this in Cuba, where Cubans can't get off the island, and we grant some of them refugee status, and they get relocated to the United States. We also did it in Bosnia-Herzegovina, because the conflict was just such a mess, people couldn't get out, and we brought them over that way. So we're doing it in South Africa, but it's been a while since we did this way. Most people think a refugee is someone who has fled from a war zone and is in a third country, and then they, or a second country, then they come to your country. But there are exceptions, and this is one of them. So the odd thing here, John, which I think you're getting at, is that how can it be that President Trump has said that Afrikaners and racial minorities are suffering from unjust racial persecution in South Africa? We're going to let them come over as refugees. But there are South Africans who fled South Africa, came here legitimately, and then later decided it was unsafe to return, so they applied for asylum. And some of them are under risk or threat of being sent back to South Africa in the midst of all this. I think that's where you're going with this.
1: Absolutely. It makes no sense to me, at least. Does it make sense to you?
0: Well, I can understand your confusion, because it is confusing. And on the surface, it seems odd, but I understand the reasons why it's happening. It doesn't mean I necessarily agree with it, but the reason why this is happening is because the asylum rules are a bit different than refugee. A refugee, under the law, the Immigration Nationality Act of 1980, only has to articulate their past persecution or fear of future persecution, and for understandable reasons. I mean, if you're a refugee who was abused or had your family members murdered in front of you or some sexual violence happened to you and you fled from a war zone, you're not exactly going to have evidence of that. There's no videos, there's no documents, no police dockets. You can't prove it other than explaining it. So the standard was much lower for a refugee. On the surface, it would make sense the reason a refugee is because they're no longer in the country they're in. We know the conflict is going on or the persecution is taking place. But for an asylum seeker, in order to prevent economic migrants, which is what most asylum seekers actually are, they're not genuine asylum seekers, in order to prevent it, we have much stricter, higher standard. So an asylum seeker doesn't have to articulate. They have to actually prove. Now, that is a very high standard, John, and that's the challenge that South Africans face. They actually have to prove that they're a victim of racial persecution. But that said, one would presume that perhaps because President Trump and his administration have recognized and acknowledged that this is a problem, and that they're being persecuted, that perhaps that's evidence enough or proof enough. But what we're finding out, John, is that that's not the case. In fact, I know at least one South African refugee, since this has happened, has had his refugee status denied and must be deported back to South Africa, pending a final hearing. And there's also a case of a gentleman who thought he was clever. He'd worked in Afghanistan with the U.S. forces and knew an American who lives in, apparently in, I think, Arkansas. And 5 months after the refugee program happened, I guess he was a little anxious. His friend said, yeah, just come on over and declare asylum, not understanding the laws of the U.S. So the gentleman flew over from South Africa, landed in Atlanta, walked up to immigration and said, I'm here to declare asylum. Now, under the Biden regime, people that did that and came across the Rio Grande or elsewhere, we just left them in the country and said, oh, please come back to a hearing before a judge. Here, 12 million people invading our country. But the law actually says when you show up at a port of entry, whether it's an airport or a seaport, and you claim asylum there, you must be put in detention until a judge can hear your case. Well, last I heard, that gentleman's still waiting to have his case heard. That was in August. He's still in a detention camp in Georgia. So the rules, the standard is higher, and that explains why. But from a compassion standpoint, I can understand your confusion and why people are frustrated, because if this is a real situation, which it is in South Africa, why can't we make an exception for these asylum seekers?
1: I wonder who we could direct that question at.
0: Well, it's a good question, because it gets more complicated. It would have to be a policy decision, at least, because each of these cases heard by individuals.

0: judges. And they're who don't necessarily have previous judge experience or usually in the legal profession, but they can appoint, practically anybody can be an immigration judge. And so that's where it falls. It has to fall back on those individual judges. They'd have to give some sort of discretion or direction in order to do that. So I think we find ourselves in a catch-22 here.
1: Certainly sounds like it. There's plenty of that in the government apparatus, don't you find? Absolutely crazy. Really is. Well,
0: no matter what it is, you always got the catch-22 with the U.S. government.
1: Let's change gears here. Let's hit second gear. When world leaders meet publicly now, how much of what we're watching do you reckon is genuine diplomacy versus some really carefully staged messaging designed mostly for financial markets, allies, adversaries, and domestic audiences? That's kind of a compound question, but
0: well, it's a fair question. I think it's a very fair question, John. I mean, I'm glad you asked that question. You know, it's interesting because, as you know, I've worked in many embassies and done diplomacy, and I've also dealt with the National Security Staff and the White House in the past. And I have to say that from my perspective, in the 21st century, and maybe it's always been that way, but certainly it's much more obvious in the 21st century, a lot of this stuff is really scripted for allies. For instance, the New York Times today runs a story saying that Trump was obsequious and he was basically being apologetic and being very nice to Xi Jinping. Well, of course he was. That was in front of the cameras. It's what happens behind the cameras that actually matters. That's where the folks, you know, the rubber hits the road on the highway. And there are a lot of carefully staged things. Trump was saying very nice things publicly about Xi Jinping and about their personal relationship. But it's noteworthy that Trump wasn't talking about the bilateral relationship as much, mostly about how you're a great leader, we've been friends for a long time. And that's messaging. And that's meant to try to reassure Xi Jinping. But you notice she also came out and said that you got to be careful in Taiwan. And that was very clear messaging to the United States and to the global world. Basically, what China was trying to send a message in this opening prelude in front of the cameras is that, hey, we're a superpower, too. It's now a bilateral world, and we're the other side of that half. And so we have to be taken seriously. But I think a lot of the stuff really is targeted for the financial markets, especially if we talk not just about this meeting, but we talk about Iran. A lot of what's being said is for the marketplace. It's also to assuage or also to encourage or to beat up allies that aren't cooperating. And, of course, a lot of this is strategic communications to affect change amongst your adversary. That's kind of always been the case. And the last point I think you made was about domestic audiences. And naturally, some of this is for domestic audiences. Of course, we're now headed towards the midterms. And at some point very soon, it's got to become quite obvious that a lot of what's coming out of Washington, D.C. and other national capitals has a lot to do with the midterm elections coming up. So I think that your question is very valid. And a lot of what we see is actually scripted for consumption and different audiences. That's the thing. So you've got to manage this very carefully when it comes from a strategic communication standpoint. And I have to be honest, from my perspective, John, I don't think the U.S. government does a particularly good job of strategic communications. I think we fail so many times, and I'm curious to see what happens here. The thing about Trump, though, is that he'll just say whatever he wants to. So you got to figure out what he really means.
1: You know what I like about his style? He's always putting a weed up. Let me put it the polite way, since we're on the air. He's always putting a weed up the pants legs of these neurotic politicians and neurotic people inside the media. He goes out and says the most outrageous things. He doesn't mean any of it. He's just doing it to get them all jacked up. It's amazing to me. It really is.
0: I agree 100%. I think it was actually comical, the whole thing with Greenland. You know, Greenland, he got the Danes so up in a tizzy that they actually sent troops out to do a recon and plan an exercise just in case Trump invaded Greenland. I mean, come on, seriously? Oh, my goodness. Yeah.
1: Yeah, we're going to invade Greenland. That's right up there at the top of the list, right? Greenland, we must seize it. No. It's just nuts. You know,
0: yeah,
1: when
0: but
1: these
0: they fall for it.
1: Oh, hook, line, and sinker. They even pull the pole in there and pull the fishermen out of the boat. It's just insane. It really is. So how much do you reckon what we're watching, how much of this is actual diplomacy versus some carefully staged messaging designed for the financial markets and our allies, directed at our adversaries, and especially domestic audiences? I mean, how much of this stuff is even real? It's like a wag the dog thing, seems to me.
0: Well, again, you ask a very prescient question. I mean, how much of it is real? A lot of what Trump said isn't real. You know, people lose their minds over the things Trump says, and then they never come to fruition because Trump says them usually for a purpose. And it's oftentimes to get people on the back foot, to get them confused about what his intention is. And I've always said this about Donald Trump, like him or dislike him, that isn't really germane. What you have to do is not take Trump on what he says, but ultimately what he does. That's what really matters, because he says a lot of things, but what he does is oftentimes very different. And so I think in Trump's case, a lot of it is just, I don't want to say stage acting, but he fires for effect, and he's trying to achieve an effect that a lot of people just goes right over their heads, and they just overreact. But when it comes to other leaders, they try to stage these things, and not all of them are as good at communication. Some are good, but some are not.
1: Well, what do you make of this? We've been hearing, Trump's gotten us into another undeclared war. Woe is us. Look, our gasoline prices are getting high. They weren't high under the Obama administration at all, were they? I mean, I saw the local gas down here going up over $5 a gallon. It was pushing up towards $6. I think that was in 2010 or 2011, somewhere in there. And we keep hearing that we're on the brink of war with Iran, which has us all shaking in our collective boots. And then suddenly there's no war. Then strikes happen again. So is this a new form of, is this what you'd call asymmetrical warfare, asymmetrical psychological warfare, where governments intentionally avoid formal war declarations while still conducting warfare, sort of warfare light here and there?
0: Well, it's definitely a form of asymmetric warfare, because we've used cyber, we've used space, we've used drones, we've used kinetic weapons, we've done everything except troops on the ground. Definitely, it's asymmetric from that standpoint. But as far as a new form of conflict, I'm not really sure it's that. I mean, we've had plenty of undeclared wars, and to use that term we've used for Korea. We've had plenty of things like this. I think really what's in play here is that we have a situation where we have the ability to start and stop this on a dime. But I've come out and said that, quite frankly, you know, the people talking about Trump started war, I'm like, did you miss 1979? Iran declared war on us. We've been at war since 1979, just no one on our end is engaging. Now we're finally striking back for someone who's on the brink of nuclear weapon, purportedly. But the thing about this is that whether we want to be at war with Iran or not, they're at war with us. And we can continue to ignore it until they develop nuclear weapons and they turn Israel into a cinder and the Middle East into a cinder. And by extension, you know, with their crazy worldview, the people that run that country, at least the third and fourth string they're down to now, or even more fanatical, it seems, than the first and second string, that these people eventually try to turn Europe into a cinder. This is a problem that can't be ignored, and someone's taking action on it. So I've taken a little criticism for that, but that's fine. That's my perspective on it. We didn't declare the war. They did. But the thing is that where are we at now? It's getting a little confusing to me, John. Are we in war? Are we not in war? And I think that's where your question's going, because we haven't declared war. And, of course, under the War Powers Act, the president gets 60 days before he has to leave the combat zone or withdraw from the actions. I thought was clever. When this thing kicked off, I said it would last 6 weeks, and people said, why? I said, because that's how long it'll take to achieve the military objectives they stated up front. And I hit it within 1 or 2 days. Now, he changed the objectives, talking about unconditional surrender, but then he backed off of that. And when he said unconditional surrender, I said, well, it's going to go the 2 months, and then we'll have to see what happens. But then he removed that, and so I went back 6 weeks, and that's where it ended. So the interesting thing now is that when we fire back in self-defense, that's not really a conflict. That's self-defense, and we have the right for self-defense at any time. But the whole situation with the Strait of Hormuz is what's making this such an odd conflict. Are we at war? Are we not at war? And Iran is claiming that they're letting ships pass through, but I thought we sank their navy. That's the part's a little confusing for me. All we have a few patrol boats. Why don't we sink them too? So is it a new form of warfare? I don't know about that, but I know it's incorporating the newer forms of warfare that lead to this asymmetric battlefield. You know, it's a battlefield where guys can sit in Nevada and kill people in the Middle East just with a joystick. It's a pretty crazy world we're in now, and it's like Ready Player One. It's time to move on.
1: You know, I know this is not your thing, but I just have to order something off the menu here. Now, I understand that the Russian Federation has launched a bunch of stuff into Ukraine and blew up a bunch of things. Just looking down the timeline, how long are you thinking? Just a couple of guys talking here. We don't know, but we can think about stuff. And, I mean, you're all over this all the time. I realize that Eastern Europe is not really your main focus, but I'm certain that you're aware of it. How do you think that's going to wrap up? So, I mean, somebody's got to run out of money or munitions or something pretty soon. I just wonder, how long is this going to drag on, because it's always the wrong people getting killed. You know, the civilians are taken on the head and on the backside and everything else. How do you see that wrapping up while simultaneously we have this thing heating up with Iran? It cools off, then it heats up again. I mean, Chris, this whole thing just seems either there's a real mastermind there who is so much of a mastermind that we cannot even begin to fathom the genius, or this is a cluster foxtrot on a spectacular level.
0: Oh, I think you may hit the nail on the head with the second description of John B. Wells. I think you might have hit that nail right on the head. Listen, when the thing is, you know, the funny thing about the Army is that it's what you're doing now people see you as, but I actually spent a fair portion of my life fighting the Cold War and dealing with the Soviet Union, Eastern Europe. So, I mean, I'm very comfortable in this area as well. And it's ironic because a lot of the consulting I do is on Africa. Then when the Ukraine war started, that all dried up. And so I didn't have the consulting gigs because people like, you're the African guy. Well, I'm also the guy in Europe. I know this better than most folks. But my take on this is I was down in Orlando 4 years ago when this thing happened. I arrived for the CPAC convention, Conservative Political Action Convention down there, and I arrived after midnight. I checked into my hotel and finally got settled in there, turned my laptop on, I was going to take a shower, and I turned the TV on, and it had happened. Russia had invaded. And I went live that night trying to explain to people why the war is happening from my perspective, my analysis, and I was on for about 3 hours before I finally showered and went to bed. And people said to me, how long is this thing going to last? Now, this is February of 2022. You can go back and check the video. It's there. I said 3 to 5 years minimum. They're like, what? 3 to 5 years minimum? What do you mean? I said, well, there's no way that this is going to end before 3 to 5 years because it's going to wind up being a slugfest, and that's what's going to happen. Now, what I didn't expect is for the Europeans to go all in supporting Ukraine and pouring money into this conflict. I didn't expect that to happen, or for the Biden regime to even to do that as well. But I predicted 3 to 5 years, and here we are now, what, 4 years in? So my 3 to 5 year prediction is pretty good. Now I'm looking at events that are unfolding, and it looks like as long as Europeans are willing to support Ukraine and keep arming Ukraine, they're not going to give up and concede, and Russia is just going to keep feeding people into the meat grinder. It's a big country, but eventually you have to wonder if Putin might begin to lose control. There's certainly been dissent in Russia, but he has pretty good control over it. But I think that your second point there, this is a big Charlie Foxtrot right now, and that's probably why Trump has been unable to help reach a solution on it, because Ukraine is unwilling to give up territory. Russia is unwilling to have surrender the deaths of hundreds of thousands of Russians and billions of dollars for nothing. And so we're kind of in an impasse until somebody gets a breakthrough in the battlefield. And I don't see that happening anytime in the near future, certainly not in the next 12 months.
1: Wow, that's sad. I'll tell you, it's always the wrong people that get killed. Have you noticed? It's just incredible. It really is. So, well, the European leadership seems almost singularly focused on continuing the Ukraine conflict, even while many European nations they've got all kinds of internal stability. They got migrant problems. They got economic strain. Colonel Chris, this will probably seem a little brash, but I can't imagine the European Union holding together much longer than the end of the year. Are you picking any of this up?
0: Well, the European Union, I don't know if it's going to be this year, but certainly has a lot of problems. And frankly, the European Union really exists for France and Germany when people look at it objectively. It fulfills the wants and desires and needs of France and Germany. Beyond that, it really doesn't meet the needs of a lot of member states. That's why Orban had such a problem with it from Hungary, and others have issues with it, and why the UK left. But ultimately, I think the European Union has too much sovereignty over its member states, and that's going to cause a problem going forward. So I think it's something worth keeping an eye on, but I don't think it's going to wrap up this year, but it may not exist in 5 or 10 years, at least in the form it's in now.
1: Gotcha. Okay, well, I'll tell you what, we're going to take our mandatory top of the hour break. So everybody can freshen up your tea or go get the beverage of your choice and get back into your command chair. Got about 8 or 9 minutes to do it, and we'll carry on with Colonel Chris Wyatt on this exciting episode, and they pretty much all are. And we thank you very much, every one of you, for making it possible. We're on episode 2681 tonight. You believe that? No, we're on 2757. Good grief, really? Okay. All right, 2757 it is. I'm John B. Wells. We shall return. Thanks for being here. Hang on.
2: It's true. If you want something to go away, quit buying it, quit feeding it. The flip side to that coin is if you want something to grow, nourish it. People are getting tired of feeding the big tech monster. The because what they get in return is shadow banning, overt banning, or suspension on social media. Big tech and its derivatives also try to financially soft kill. This is when someone wants to buy something, but they are prevented from doing it because their payment repeatedly fails. And of course, when the gateways do work, we pay for this convenience with fees. So, don't feed the monster. 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
1: The imperative need of the day is not simply revival, but a radical reformation that will go to the root of our moral and spiritual maladies and deal with causes rather than with consequences, with the disease rather than with symptoms. Aidan Wilson Tozer. This is Caravan to Midnight.
2: You know who that is? Was Jay Ferguson, lead vocal, probably keyboards too. Jay Ferguson. You know, Spirit from back in the day? Yeah. Formed a band called JoJo Gone. That one's called Academy Award. I mean, I love playing music, but, you know, this is a talk show, so we can only give you little tidbits here and there. Just the flavor. It's the flavor. As we visit here for the coming hour, which has already begun with Colonel Chris Wyatt. This is really quite something. At this moment, Colonel Chris, what is actually the brightest blip on the scope? Is it domestic, or is it somebody else's country, or a theater of operation? We got Ukraine, we got the Middle East going. I'm pretty sure there's some action in Africa somewhere. And but what do you see as the brightest threat bleep on the threat radar scope?
3: Well, I suppose that depends on where you sit. I mean, that sounds like a trite
2: right.
3: response. It's not meant to be a trite response. I mean, but from where you and I sit and where much of America sits and much of the world, the thing that should have most of our attention right now is the situation in Iran. That's where we need to be focused. It's where we really should be concerned because it affects so many things. It's, to me, shocking that the Iranians are able to appears control the Strait of Hormuz and that we can't simply escort ships through there like we did in the 1980s when Reagan was president. We reflagged all the oil tankers after Iraq and Iran kept attacking them, and we ensured that oil got out. Back then, we relied a lot more on Middle Eastern oil. The Europeans were overly dependent on it. Now, we don't really rely on it, but they certainly do, and China and there's Asian countries like South Korea and Taiwan and Japan rely heavily on that oil. But it's surprising to me that that's still happening. And also, you know, it's interesting because Trump says we're at a ceasefire, which we are. But technically, legally, we're in a state of war with Iran because we are imposing a blockade. A blockade is an act of war, an active blockade. And that's something that John F. Kennedy Jr. did JFK did as kind of a rash action when the Soviets put missiles into Cuba. He actually was putting a blockade into effect, which is an act of war. We're lucky we didn't get nuclear warfare back then. We're very fortunate the Soviets backed down. But that blockade against Iran is an act of war. And so we may not have declared war, but technically we are at war based on that legal definition. But I think Iran is the thing we all should be concerned about for a lot of reasons, because there's knock-on effects. If the Europeans can't buy our goods and services, that's less of a market for us. And Europeans are at risk, and the Asians are at risk as well. While the U.S. isn't overly dependent on oil from the region, the rest of the world is. And we're not an island. We're not totally isolated. We do, although trade is a much lower percentage of our gross domestic product or gross national product than it is for European and Asian countries, it still matters. It's still about a quarter of our GDP is involved in trade. So that matters to us. And if our partners can't buy things and they can't produce things, that has a knock-on effect for us. So I think Iran is a significant issue here, and that's just economically. It comes politically. There's a lot at stake here because a lot of countries are not stepping up to the plate and carrying their share of the burden. Interestingly enough, South Korea has finally said that they're willing to help escort ships through the Strait of Hormuz, which is a good sign. But the Europeans and the Brits, their almost non-existent navy, are silent, not helping us. The Germans have gone tone-deaf on us. And it's very disappointing from my perspective. So the Iran conflict, from my own angle, and I think for most Americans as consumers, but me as someone interested in geopolitics and national security, I think Iran is the main issue for us right now. And we need to deal with it. It needs to be resolved as quick as possible. If this thing stretches into July, past the 4th of July, we get in August, this becomes a problem in midterms. And I think that'll be a serious problem for President Trump's support in the House and in the Senate. He may wind up having a very bad last 2 years and not have a body of Congress that's there to help him out passing legislation. So to me, Iran is the main issue that we need to be focusing on right now. There's lots of other stuff, of course, China, and Trump is in just coming back from China now, where he's had this big summit, and that really matters. And of course, Ukraine is an issue as it affects Europeans, and it does have an impact on the U.S. But Iran is the main issue that I'm focused on. I think that America should have most of its focus right now on Iran until we resolve this issue.
2: Well, I'm kind of all over the place because there's so many hot spots and potential hot spots here around the globe and so forth. But State of Israel has been kind of quiet lately. Are you picking up any chatter? Why are they so quiet? I mean, the moment that we went but 15 minutes after we started striking Iran, that they went ahead and decided to strike southern Lebanon again. And I'm just wondering, I always worry when that country goes quiet. A little bit, not much. I don't get neurotic about it, but it does. I do notice it.
3: Well, Israel is dealing with a significant amount of pressure domestically. And Netanyahu is under a lot of pressure, and he has been for a long time. But that pressure is really coming to bear, I think, now domestically, and he's having to deal with that. So the attention is focused there, although you correctly point out that Lebanon is not resolved, and that's still an issue for the Israeli Defense Force. But inside the country, he's got challengers, and he's got to shore up support there, and he's got to deal with some of this. There's some distractionary things they're doing, like the Knesset is I think, just passed or passing a piece of legislation about prosecuting war criminals. Apparently, they've called 400 of these nasty buggers who murdered and raped and pillaged on the 7th of October, 2023. And so they have passed something that says they can apply the death penalty. I don't know why you even have to think about the death penalty for the actions these people did. It should be an automatic, but apparently that wasn't in the law. And so there's a lot of internal focus now on that. And, of course, Netanyahu has these issues himself. So I think that's one reason why they've gone quiet. And perhaps maybe they've gone quiet at the behest of Donald Trump, because Israel was making a bit too much noise, and it was affecting Trump's domestic coalition politically. You have a lot of these talking heads and rather famous people that are being famous for just being famous, not actually having accomplished anything on radio, television, and social media, who run around. I won't mention any of them, but at least not at the moment. But they run around, and they've been attacking Trump and talking about Trump promised no new wars and this and that and the other. And I think that all of that has had an effect domestically. And so Trump has probably told or asked the Israelis to tone it down a bit, because it's affecting domestic politics back here in the U.S., because a lot of people claim that we're only fighting Iran at the behest of Israel, which is an interesting proposition, but one that I find has very little merit to it.
2: Colonel Chris, this character, Cyril Ramaphosa, I understand there's an impeachment initiative directed at him. I wonder how that will affect expatriation of South Africans who want to get out of there, or if they're going to go, well, Ramaphosa's gone, so maybe we'll tough it out for a while longer. I think that's an extraordinarily a dicey proposition, particularly when that other character, Julius Malema, is still hanging around. I assume he still has his economic freedom fighters outfit ready to go at the first chink in the wall between him and the upper governing class. What do you reckon is going to happen over there? And depending on what happens with Ramaphosa, can we even speculate on how that might affect expatriation of white South Africans out of that region, heading somewhere else, preferably South Africa, although this place is liable to turn into South Africa light if we're not careful, but I digress. What about Ramaphosa? Is he replacing him with somebody else? Of course, I suppose it depends on who he's replaced by, but how would that help or hinder expatriation efforts of South Africans, yes, white ones, that want to leave the country?
3: Well, the interesting aspect about this is that South Africans have been abandoning South Africa for years. Much of its human capital has fled overseas. South Africa's lost 59,000 nurses and 6,000 medical doctors in the last dozen years who've left the country and not come back. Of course, many of those are white, but not exclusively. And they've left the country, and they're just not coming back. The health system is collapsing. Whether Ramaphosa is there or not, South Africa has a lot of problems. And this is an average of 80 South Africans every single day moving abroad with no intention of coming back. Now, they're painting this rosy picture in the press, and the government's lying about all these people coming back. But, of course, they take figures of international travel from December. Well, John, what's happening in December? South Africans going home to visit their family from England, from New Zealand, from Australia, from Canada, from the U.S., from France, from Japan. They're going back to visit family for the holidays. That doesn't mean they're moving back there. They've also taken some data and misrepresented. The South African government unconstitutionally revoked the citizenship of South African nationals several years ago who were living abroad, and they had no basis for doing that under the Constitution. Now, that was overturned, and the High Court said that you can't do that. And so thousands of South Africans who live abroad are entitled to their citizenship. And at least 12,000 of them inquired about, can I get my citizenship back? What's the process? What do I have to do? So the media has latched on that. The government said, oh, yeah, look, all these refugees. First off, there aren't even 12,000 refugees in America. The refugees are trying to come back. No, they're just misleading people. But whether Ramaphosa is there or not, it's probably not going to have the effect of slowing down South Africans leaving. The refugees now are approaching, if not already, at 7,000 total, including the 335 who came last fiscal year, the over 6,000 plus who've come this year. We may have hit the cap the Trump administration put out there. We'll find out at the end of the month if we go past that 7,000. But that number is dwarfed by the number of South Africans who just leave their own merit every day. And these aren't you know, beggars on the street. These are bankers and insurance agents and doctors and nurses and agricultural specialists and chemists. It's a real problem. And whether Ramaphosa's there or not, the problem is the country is unlivable for many people anymore. Between the racial persecution, 145 race-based laws. They have something called the Employment Equity Act Amendment. And under that, in private corporations, the employers are only allowed to hire no more than 4.16% of their managers, mid-level and senior managers, can be white. And if they hire more than that, they're subject to massive fines, and it's outrageous. So a lot of people have simply given up on the country and gone abroad. It's really sad to see. South Africa, as you know, you've been there, has great potential, great human resources. But the bottom line is that they've made it unlivable. They're taxing people to death. They're stealing the money left and right. You can't go a single day, John, without at least one massive report of huge corruption taking place somewhere in the country. And almost every time it's an African National Congress politician or it's a parastatal that is run by ANC cadres or people who are from the party, and they're stealing left and right. It happens every day. Everyone gets revealed. And there are no consequences. Almost no one goes to jail. No one's held accountable. I mean, the president himself is involved in a massive, you mentioned impeachment, he's involved in a massive scandal in which there was at least $580,000 in U.S. cash smuggled into the country illegally, not declared, by a so-called Sudanese businessman back in 2020 who took it to the president's game ranch, Pala Pala, and they took the money in December for Christmas Day. And then instead of putting it in the bank or declaring it to Customs and Immigration or to the tax agents, they stuffed it in the furniture. You can't make this up. They stuffed it in the furniture. And then the people who worked there realized they found it when they're cleaning up, and they colluded with some friends of theirs from Namibia, a neighboring state, and they robbed the place, and they took all this money. Now, purportedly, it wasn't $580,000, as much as $4 to $8 million. Now, here's the thing. This is the one case we know about. It's been 6 years. The president's covered up. The government has covered it up. But now they can't cover it up anymore, and that's why he's facing impeachment. This is a country that sadly really needs, I'm sorry, kind of needs an enema.
2: It's needed one for a long time. I mean, the fact is, you know, there are some black intellectuals over there that get it, and they're just saying this thing is a cluster foxtrot on a spectacular level. It is just insane. I even saw a guy who was saying, he was talking with this African-American woman. He said, do you know why when you see these films, even when they're you know, films from authentic, they're not cinematic recreations. Do you know why the Africans were bowing down when the white men showed up? And she goes, because we were all being enslaved. He goes, no. He said, white supremacy is an African expression. We saw their airplanes flying overhead. We didn't build anything like that. When these guys showed up, we thought, these guys have got something going on that we don't. I've got a feeling. Don't we? Can we agree on this? These people are different and they're really advanced. But now that's turned into we're white supremacists and we want to be mean to all the black people that we can possibly be mean to. I mean, it's just infantile. It's not even juvenile, Chris. It's infantile. It's just stupid. Let me, if you want to comment, that's okay with me. If you want to straighten me out and put me on a better track, that's okay too, you know?
3: No, I don't think you need to be straightened out, but I would like to add something to that since you gave me a moment here. I mean, you know, white supremacy, okay, fine. People want to talk about that. But what's happening in South Africa is black supremacy. There are people who are black in South Africa who think they're better than other people. And as I've told everyone, no one's better than anybody else. It's how you apply yourself. You know, Dr. King said he hoped that one day his kids could be judged on the content of character, not on the color of skin. Well, that's not the case in South Africa. People are judged and decided and separated, just like apartheid, except they've flipped the script. The African National Congress is doing exactly the same thing the National Party did, except instead of doing it to black and brown people, they're doing it to white and brown people at the benefit of not even black people, but a small group of connected individuals. And they are pilfering and robbing and stealing, and it's all about black supremacy for them. You know, they have this program, if you're familiar with it, broad-based black economic empowerment. I call it broad-based black enrichment because it's enrichment. It's pilfering from others to the benefit of a small elite of black South Africans, and it helps no one except those people. And the country's collapsing. Potholes, ports that don't work, rail lines are disused, you know, cash in transit robberies, murders, rapes, home invasions, companies are forced to go out of business because they can't get contracts because they don't have enough black ownership. It's absolutely ridiculous. But this is black supremacy by a group of people who are bent on racial revenge. And the irony for it is that most of the people that they're trying to get to support them weren't even alive during apartheid, including the white folks. It's really twisted and sick, and the world needs to pay attention, and the people responsible for it need to be held to account. But that's not happening.
2: You know, the thing is, I think psychologically speaking, I'm just thinking this. I don't necessarily believe it, but I'm thinking it. They understand, and I think in some ways, they see their lack of racial advancement where technology and different techniques for farming or whatever else is concerned. You know, aerospace, for example, you're not going to find a bunch of Congolese that are working on aerospace, advanced aerospace projects. And in some ways, it's almost as though they hate themselves, because I'll tell you, there is nobody harder on black Africans than other black Africans. Now, those people have been raising hell with each other for a long time. Chris, look at Somalia. Could we just take a side trip here? I've been hearing about Somalia since I was a kid. I mean, is it mineral rich? I haven't researched this. I'm just asking you. I figure if anybody would know, it would be you. Why is Somalia always in such turmoil? Is it natural resource rich? Is everybody trying to cash in on that? Or what is the deal with that particular little part of Africa? Always in turmoil.
3: Yeah, John B. Wells, you always ask the prescient and appropriate questions. That's a good segue, and I appreciate that. So what does Somalia have? Cot. That's about it. And people. Cot, of course, is a narcotic like marijuana that they chew. There's virtually nothing of value. I don't know if they have frankincense there, but there's virtually nothing of it. There's no oil. There's no gas. There's no mineral resources. There's no agricultural potential. There's virtually no water. And so why is it a mess? It's a mess because of culture. Culture is the bottom line here when it comes to everything. Culture is broken. This is a culture where people are clan-based, and they cannot get past their clan. There are so many clans, and you'll never be able to solve this problem until the Somalis themselves solve it. And they're unwilling to solve it. And you know what? We let all these people come over, and they brought their nonsense with them, and now they're members of Congress. You know, it's ridiculous. It's absolutely ridiculous.
2: How about all these countless millions of dollars that just Ilhan Omar has been moving around somewhere? I mean, vineyards that aren't worth anything, and but they're valued at millions of dollars and don't have a single grapevine on the property. I mean, it's just insane. It really is. It's sad, really. And people are, we must solve these problems, to which I can only respond, however cynical it may be. Well, good luck with that, because there are too many problems for you to solve. And sometimes I think they just decide this is how it is. I mean, just as a people, they decide this is how it is. This is what we do. We can't envisage a future that's any different from what we've always known. And to me, that is profoundly sad for the proverbial people These kids come into the world, they don't know what they're coming into, but they figure it out by the time they're in their early teens. And it's just, it's an absolute enigma as to why so much of sub-Saharan Africa is in such distress. People have been studying it for,
3: I always come back to culture. But John, listen, I like you, so I'm going to let you in on a little investment opportunity I've got here. So listen up. I'm starting a chain of layering centers. Would you like to get in on the ground floor of this?
2: It depends on where it is and if I have to go there.
3: No, you don't have to go there. But we're going to start a chain of layering centers across America from sea to shining sea, and we're going to fleece the government out of billions of dollars. Apparently, that's what's been going on. Look, I can't speak to what money Ilion has or doesn't have because there seems to be an accounting error there. But I can tell you that, you know, I'm getting a little hungry for some of that bakshish myself here, you know. I'd like to have a nice little, Porsche Cayenne to drive around in there in Minneapolis. So we're going to start a chain of layering centers from Pennsylvania all the way to Pensacola and from Pensacola all the way to Portland, Oregon. And I just thought I'd let you in on the ground floor. I mean, can you believe the amount of garbage that these people have pulled off against the American taxpayer and no oversight from the federal government and no oversight from these state governments, particularly in little Timmy Tampons, Minnesota? It's shocking.
2: You know, I was joking one time when I said, you know, I think I'm actually a human racist, because these humans are so fractured in their behavior, it's beyond belief. And you know who's enabling all this nonsense for people like Ilhan Omar to take advantage of the system? It's these stupid white liberals. They're not even liberal, they're just leftists. I think they must hate themselves so much that they're willing to go down with the ship. That's kind of what it looks like. But who would have even thought this was possible? And yet it is happening. And then you get a bunch of these poor idiots that got themselves killed up there. One of them brings a gun. What was his last name? Pretty? He brings a gun and spare mags into an area where there are armed and pretty jacked up federal officers and gets himself killed. And then that poor woman, she decides to run over one of them or run through him or something. And an officer busts off a bunch of cops, and she winds up losing her life. I mean, it's really pathetically sad. I don't understand why these people become so unhinged and then put their lives in danger and so many times lose them over nothing. I'm just hoping. It's almost like, Lord, would you mind coming back in about 15 minutes so we can spiff up a little bit and get ready for your coming back? Because this place is just stupid. And I'm just wondering if there's any settling it down. We still got the best part of the coming half hour with Colonel Chris Wyatt. Oh, he's on Facebook. We'll find out some other ways you can keep up with him. Okay? Okay. Thanks for supporting the program very much, and thanks for being with us tonight. We'll figure it out. It may take a while, but we'll do it. Stand by.
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4: 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If you want something to go away, quit buying it, quit feeding it. The flip side to that coin is, if you want something to grow, nourish it. People are getting tired of feeding the big tech monster, because what they get in return is shadow banning, overt banning, or suspension on social media. Big tech and its derivatives also try to financially soft kill. This is when someone wants to buy something, but they're prevented from doing it because their payment repeatedly fails. And of course, when the gateways do work, we pay for this convenience with fees. So, don't feed the monster. If you want or have ever wanted to join Caravan to Midnight by card or any other payment service and found you could not process your membership, just send a check or money order to CTM, P.O. 141288, Dallas, Texas 75214. Include a legibly written email, a phone number in case we need to reach you, and as soon as we see that info, your membership is activated, and you help turn the monster against itself.

The fact that people believed this promise and, yes, were executed if they didn't, enabled the emperor's novel form of money to be used universally over all his kingdoms and provinces and territories. David Wolman, this is Caravan to Midnight.

0: Well, say that there's a sounder for you. Yeah, I love it. I do. I truly do. As we visit here for the remainder of the program with Colonel Chris Wyatt, do we think, Chris, are you thinking the president, he's got his hands full? Okay, let me stop there before we even get back to the South Africa deal. What do you make of this meeting with Xi Jinping? I mean, some people are saying it's a surrender. We had somebody on the program 2 or 3 weeks ago going, "Well, I think we've got a traitor in the White House." It's like, oh, good grief. I don't think we have a traitor in the White House, for Pete's sake. But I don't think he's going to talk Xi out of his quest for world, at first, economic domination, and then maybe the arms and legs after that, so to speak. Is there any way to even guess what's going on behind the scenes there, or what important matters are being discussed? I'm thinking maybe the Hormuz Strait closure, if it's even closed. Well, I mean, 1 minute we're at war with them, the next minute we're not. The next minute the strait's open, the next minute it's not. And I understand that that is a vital supply channel for oil that China needs. So are you thinking of that conversation featured in the visit?
1: Most definitely. I'm pretty cognizant that did play a role here. What isn't spoken about, and I'm hoping that this was a conversation, but you know, it'd be nice to be a fly on the wall in the room. But you know, the public stuff we see, and of course, she tried to make this point about you know, and be careful with Taiwan. You know, you're stepping into a quagmire there that you don't want to get into. My words, not his. And Trump again complimented the guy and talked about, you know, when you talk about trade. But I think behind the scenes, in unspoken conversations that we don't know about, and I suspect will keep quiet. I certainly hope that Trump made the point that we've about had enough of Chinese nonsense when it comes to spying on America. You know, it's one thing to spy on America, but there are hundreds of thousands of Chinese at our universities. Many of them are spies. We've just uncovered another spy who's pled guilty, a mayor of a suburb of Los Angeles. Has actually
0: Arcadia.
1: been, you know, pimp, yeah, Arcadia, pimping up the Chinese Communist Party. And she admitted to it. So she's going to jail for maybe 10 years. We just had another case of folks helping the Chinese. We're finding these the FBI is so busy with counterintelligence and Chinese spies that, quite frankly, they're probably distracted. There's other things they should be focusing on. So I would hope that. In

0: communications, for artificial intelligence, for electric vehicles, for all these things, and not to mention space. And so the Chinese went around and purchased all these deposits and mines, many of which weren't necessarily financially viable at the time. The only rare earth element mine in America was in California. We shut it down over environmental concerns. Very stupid. We shot ourselves in the foot. And before we know, the Chinese controlled over 95% of the rare earth elements deposits around the planet and processing of it. And that is a strategic vulnerability. Now, that is declining as rare earth element mines open other parts of the world, not under Chinese control. But the Chinese still control nearly 90%. I think it's like 87% or 85%. This is a strategic issue. And Trump, whether he... I don't think he went in a threatening pose, but I would hope that he approaches from a standpoint that, listen, you know, the world needs access to these minerals, and you're shooting yourself in the foot by hogging into yourselves or keeping them from other countries. And the Chinese have done this before. The Chinese had a major dispute with the Japanese, what, 15 or maybe 15, 16 years, sometime around that time, but years ago. They had this big dispute. It might have, maybe been 20 years ago at this stage. I'm trying to remember now. But they had this big dispute with the Chinese over these islands in the East China Sea or the Sea of Japan, take your pick, what you want to call it. And they have these encounters and confrontations between the naval vessels and commercial shipping and Coast Guard vessels. And the Chinese were upset with the Japanese, so they decided to get even with them. They stopped shipping some of these rare earth elements, which Toyota and other car manufacturers needed to make their batteries, and they didn't have anything. But see, the problem the Chinese didn't bank on is that, you know, when you cut off a supply of a vital mineral resource, necessity is a mother invention. So the Japanese, it took them about 6 or 8 months to find an alternative method that was almost as efficient as what they were doing. And they simply didn't need those rare earth elements anymore. So they cut themselves out of the market. But this is a global issue. And I would hope that Trump spent a fair amount of time talking about this. So Chinese spies in America, the rare earths, and also something that's not being talked about very much, and I'm curious about this, but Jimmy Lai, the Hong Kong entrepreneur, has been put in prison. He's 79 years old, and this is over a law they created in 2026 to crack down on democracy in Hong Kong. And this is a major issue that affects the diplomacy between the United States and China. I don't know if he talked about this, trying to get him paroled or released or deported or something like that, but I know it's a topic that is something Trump has thought about and has talked about publicly a couple of times or privately he talks about quite a bit. So I don't know if he tried to put in pressure or at least ask for them to let him go. So that might have been something else he talked about. But beyond that, the issues obviously are trade, tariffs, and then one issue I think that probably would have been talked about discreetly is going to be China's aggressive actions in Asia. China is, but this is a very difficult path for Trump in how he approaches it. So I'm not sure if he approached it or even addressed it all, but I would hope he addressed it. China has been belligerent. It has attacked Philippine fishing vessels and Coast Guard vessels, Vietnamese vessels in the South China Sea, hundreds, thousands of miles from the shoreline of China, which China claims under the supposed nine-dash line that was created on the map centuries ago, which means absolutely nothing. In fact, China's lost a case before the International Court of Justice, the ICJ, in which they were told that their claim has no merit, and they just ignore it. They're building bases, naval bases, air bases on artificial reefs that they're building and destroying the ecological environment in the South China Sea and intimidating their neighbors, not to mention surrounding the island of Taiwan and having live fire exercises, shooting live ammunition at the island of Taiwan. Now, at a safe distance, but nonetheless, it prevented the fishing fleet from going out to sea. So I would hope that that Chinese aggressive action in Asia, which is affecting all of its neighbors, Indonesia, Singapore, Vietnam, the Philippines, Taiwan, South Korea, Japan, and Australia, is just something that I hope Trump talked about behind closed doors. But we don't know if he did. We've got indications of a few things, but mostly what we're hearing is talked about trade. And I've seen no announcement of any agreements that came out of this. So we'll have to wait and see when Trump gets back, because he didn't hold a press conference. Maybe he's talking to the press on Air Force One. I don't know. He likes to do that. So we'll have to wait and see, because the Chinese haven't alluded to anything yet. So we'll just have to wait and see tomorrow what comes out of this.
1: Yeah, I'll tell you what. It's a target-rich environment for individual and poignant discussions. Let me ask you this. This is a surprise question, but Colonel Chris is used to them. What is the Black Swan event that you've probably thought about? Maybe you don't even want to talk about it, and if you don't, I would understand why. But where are we not looking that could be a potential flashpoint? Is it Ukraine? The European Union leadership?

0: whatever you might call it, they seem hell-bent on keeping that thing going. And in the meantime, I mean, even the Netherlands are getting ticked off about the migrants. The UK, they've been insane. Starmer won't just leave. And the West is seems to be telegraphing some general weakness. And I'm just wondering, do you think Vladimir Putin would attempt to exploit any of this lack of coordination combined with, as far as supporting Ukraine, combined with the internal disturbances that many European countries are facing? It seems to me like the only one, that whole crew that's got any sense, is Giorgia Meloni. She's just like, I don't want any part of this. You people are stupid. I love her attitude. But where are we not looking that could be a hot spot that could pop off and surprise the experts? You know, the experts are always baffled, right? Well, if the experts are baffled, I guess they're not experts. What's the least likely but potentially significantly dangerous spot that nobody's paying attention to right now?
1: Well, it's interesting you use the term black swan. Of course, Nassim Taleb coined that phrase. I think it's a brilliant phrase where people aren't really paying attention to something that just catches them by surprise. Yeah. I think that, to me, they're kind of obvious, but I think the globe isn't necessarily looking at it. We hear people talk about it occasionally. I think there's three things that we should watch out here. Number one, the world's definitely not paying attention to this, and this is the anger of European communities. The English have had enough. They have had enough. You know, the Anglo-Celtic Caliphate, which has become the United Kingdom, and, you know, King Sausage Fingers there, have really torqued off the English. The Scottish aren't upset in that level yet, nor the Welsh, but the English definitely are. I see a black swan event as European populations rising up in protest and endangering the governments of the day in places like Italy, Spain, Germany, and England. Specifically, I think all these places are in jeopardy, seeing popular uprisings. We're seeing lots of traction by political parties on the right, and I don't think they're ready for this. You know, we haven't seen what I'm saying is a potential black swan event since the early 1980s when we deployed the Pershing 2 missiles into Western Europe. And you may remember that, you know, million people showing up in marches against the nuclear intercontinental ballistic missiles that we were placing in Europe. Oh, yeah. And so remember that there were massive protests in the Netherlands and France and the United Kingdom and Germany especially, and they would show up by the millions, massive marches. We haven't seen that, but I think the black swan event may be that. Even though Sweden is angry. Sweden, a country that was once a country of 8 million Swedes, is now a country of 11 million people, many of whom have no interest in assimilating and are dragging that country down. We've seen massive pushback even from leftist politicians because they fear exactly this event as a black swan event. And so I think that's something we have to keep an eye on. Two others, which to you and I may seem a little bit obvious, but many people aren't really thinking about this. There is the possibility that a conflict could be touched off over Asia, specifically Taiwan, which may seem apparent to some people, but that's a serious concern, China and Taiwan. And then the other one here is the behavior of North Korea, which seems to have fallen off people's radar screen. But the North Koreans have tested missiles now that can nearly reach Los Angeles. Their accuracy is not there yet, but they can reach the Aleutians, they can reach Alaska, they can reach Canada, and they are making these weapons, and no one's paying attention. And they continually have no compunction during the Biden regime about firing these weapons over Japanese airspace, which is an act of war. The North Koreans are very fortunate Japanese didn't attack them. But this is a black swan event that if they decide to try to retake South Korea, or simply maybe someone loses control of their missiles, because you never know what's happening in North Korea, the Hermit Kingdom, and maybe somebody launches a missile at South Korea or Japan or, gosh forbid, the United States, and then we're right in the middle of it. So I think that's three events that the world's not really paying attention to. And, of course, someone might say, but what about Hantavirus? Well, Hantavirus is not really a black swan event. If you're paying attention to epidemiology like I have been for 40-plus years, this is eminently predictable. These viruses, like we have with the COVID scam, are predictable. And the Hantavirus was predictable. It's unfortunate that we had the mess with the Wuhan flu that we had. But certainly now we're seeing better responses from public health officials when it comes to Hantavirus. So I think, John, that's three potential black swan events. And some people might argue with me and say, well, people, that's obvious. I don't think that certainly the popular uprising is obvious. The other two, some might argue obvious, but I don't think most people really think about those things. And suddenly they're on their doorstep, and it's real. You have to watch for it.
0: Yeah, it's interesting. Every time the moment that things seem to be at some kind of a general stalemate, nobody really knows what they're doing. They're like a bunch of UFOs that all landed in a field in the middle of the night. Nobody's gotten out. They're just opening up their view slits and scoping each other out, but nobody's making a move. That's kind of it's a little fanciful, maybe maybe even crazy, but so what? It's eccentric. But here's the thing. I wonder how this thing with Ukraine is going to wrap up. I mean, you've got a bunch of maniacs over in Western Europe saying, oh, yeah, give them more money. Keep it going on with Russia. Okay, I understand they're still ticked off after what happened in World War II and Eastern Europe getting locked down for 50 years or whatever it was. It was 50 years. But I just don't know. I keep hearing things, not all the time, but some of the time, about Vladimir Putin's health is failing. And the next thing you see in the news cycles, oh, people are concerned about President Trump's health. I mean, talk about a propaganda apparatus. We're living under it right now with our own so-called mainstream media here, to the point that independent thinkers and analysts like yourself, who has, what, 40 years practically of military experience, you've been all over the world, you've been associated with a big-time high-level agencies, foreign area officer, more than 36 years of service, director of African studies. So I know that Africa is a focal point, but I also know that you're aware that Africa is not a standalone situation. Somebody's making money on the turmoil in South Africa and so forth. In the meantime, you got a stalemate with Ukraine and the Russian Federation of this mass migration thing. I don't know whose idea that was, but it's the old Coudenhove-Kalergi deal replacement protocol, probably. You know, I mean, there are a lot of Ted Turners out there, a lot of people that have been thinking about erecting their own version of the Georgia Guidestones because they're megalomaniacs. And I suppose there's no way really to get a handle on any of this, but I always look for what's a potential flashpoint that nobody's paying any attention to at all. And the way President Trump conducts his foreign policy as well as his domestic policy is reminiscent of a hawk that comes down around a flock of pigeons, and he just flies over them like, hey, you dumbasses, and he doesn't attack any of them. The hawk doesn't attack any of the pigeons. He just makes them scatter in panic. It seems like that's what President Trump is really good at. So I just wonder what's really going on in China right now. I wonder if he and Xi said, no, look, there's going to be a line here. You don't want to go over that line. But who knows? I mean, talk about a poker face. His whole presidency is kind of a poker face. He throws stuff out there. He throws a stink bomb every once in a while just to shake everybody up and get them talking about nonsense while he goes on and fixes the country. I still think that those gals, Boyd and Kukinda, that do this thing, Promethean action, I think they're entirely correct where this Iranian thing is concerned, because that's just almost dropped off the scope, I mean, of the public consciousness now. Not everybody, but most. I think he really is taking it to the City of London and the whole... Chris, what I'm trying to say is at the end of the day, it's all about money. China wants money. We want to control the world. Okay, we got spies all over America. So what? We'll steal technology. We'll do whatever it takes. In the meantime, the Russian Federation is distracted with Ukraine. The European Union is almost to the point of shaking in his boots, maybe a little bit. And I'm seeing hints, symptoms of a global realignment, as if the new world order that everybody feared, we have in fact been living under for some time. And I see President Trump busting this thing up. Now, you think I'm out to lunch? You're completely at liberty to sing out and straighten me out here. But that's what I think is really happening behind the scenes, is realignment of global governance. So we'll try and get along with everybody and stay out of a war, but it can't go on the way it is now. Are you reading any of this, or is this like gibberish?
1: Not at all. Although it might be a bit late for lunch, so you're not out to lunch. It's late in the evening, but we can have a midnight snack. But sir, it is, after all, it is Caravan to Midnight. So no, but seriously, no, I don't think that you're out to lunch here at all, John. I mean, a lot of the press moaning about Trump when he came in. He's an isolationist, make America great again. It's all about America. It is, but extremely make America great again doesn't make make
2: it's done under the cover of darkness.
1: And Trump these is people trying to. I don't. He's not trying to remake the world.
2: It's always against their will.
1: The Chinese view themselves as a preeminent bipolar power. They and that's kind of what this visit. That's what Xi Jinping is trying to say. He's like, you know, she is saying, like, listen, hey, we're here, and you got to take note of us. We are the other global power. UK, they're gone. They don't matter. Russia, the only reason they matter is because they got nuclear weapons. Otherwise, they're rounding error. Their economy is. It's pretty much a joke when it comes international. And look at this. The vaulted Soviet Union, now Russia. The vaulted Russia, they can't even defeat Ukraine. Yeah, true, they're getting a lot of weapons from Europeans who are fueling this for their own financial reasons. But the bottom line is that the world order has been adjusted. At the end of the Cold War, there was a singular unipolar world with U.S., the preeminent power on the planet. And after Bill Clinton and the U.S. government foolishly sponsored the Chinese communist entry into the World Trade Organization 2000, we set in motion a situation that has created the 21st century bipolar world again, led by China with its BRICS community and the U.S. on the other side. Now, for a long time, NATO was a big part of that, and it still is. But Trump is not happy with NATO, and rightly so. But, you know, Trump's ire when it comes to Iran and anger at NATO, I think is misplaced. I think he shouldn't be angry at NATO. To me, that's not a NATO mission, North Atlantic Treaty Organization. To me, the mission is a European Union mission. It's the countries of Europe. And yes, I know there's overlap there. But the countries of Europe are the ones who need the oil. Italy, Spain, France, UK, not so much UK, but these are countries that need the oil that comes from the Middle East. And without it, their economies collapse. They are the ones who should be stepping up, and not NATO operations, but, you know, from those countries themselves. But yes, there is a reordering, and it's basically become a bipolar world once again, led by the U.S. and China. And China leads a rogue's gallery of states: Russia, China, Brazil under Lula, another rogue nation, once a trusted partner, but now a crazy country. And so I think that, in fact, there has been a reordering of things. Francis Fukuyama famously wrote a book which was titled The End of History. And a lot of people took that the wrong way, and they derided him, saying, well, history hasn't ended. His point was that we're facing a bold new future that could be very different. But I think the one thing he didn't count on is we would find ourselves 30 years later back in a bipolar world. And people want to say it's multipolar, but which country has the gravitas, the economic heft, the resources, the ability to marshal things and make things happen like the United States and like the Chinese communists? Nobody. Russia can't do it. They can't even beat Ukraine. They barely can beat Georgia in their conflict with them. And so I think that we're already in a bipolar world. And what the Chinese and the Americans do is what matters, and that's what comes next, John. And I think that's what we need to pay attention to after we deal with this Iranian mess.
0: Well said. It's always refreshing to hear you talk about these various things because you're very dedicated, very focused, and you're it goes beyond intelligence. You provide some actual intel, some actual actionable intelligence, and we appreciate it more than you may know. I hope the man, I spell capital M-A-N as in President Trump, will step into this South African potential debacle and straighten this out. But let's stay in touch, and if something changes and we haven't reached out to you, please reach out to us, Colonel, and we'll get back on the air together again, all right?
1: All right. Thank you, John. Have a lovely evening. God bless you and your listening audience. Cheers.
0: God bless you, too. Colonel Chris Wyatt, everybody. Thanks for being here tonight. We'll figure it out. It may take a while, but we're going to do it from the Bridge of the Ark. God bless you, everyone. Good night.

0: It's true. If you want something to go away, quit buying it, quit feeding it. The flip side to that coin is if you want something to grow, nourish it. People are getting tired of feeding the big tech monster because what they get in return is shadow banning, overt banning, or suspension on social media. Big tech and its derivatives also try to financially soft kill. This is when someone wants to buy something, but they're prevented from doing it because their payment repeatedly fails. And of course, when the gateways do work, we pay for this convenience with fees. So, don't feed the monster. 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
1: It is. But it's amazing to me. Anyway, they say they're going to do that in April. We'll see. I don't know why I thought it was different and interesting. I guess just because it's always been in my home. And then they bolster that up by telling me, it's been in all the homes, you know. And I guess that's true. There it is, every week, on the coffee table. By the end of the week, dog-eared, right? So what does that mean? Well, it means we watch, you know, as a society, we watch a lot of TV. All right, on my Antichrist line. Hold on. Let me do my break first so that's done, just in case. You never know what you're going to run into on these lines. Remember, I've got the line segmented off now, folks. I will remind you of the numbers and the rules again in a moment. All right, truly now into the land of the unknown. And we will be open lines all night long, one way or the other. On my Antichrist line, you are on the air. Hello.
2: Hi, Art. How are you?
1: Well, I'm all right.
2: My name is Frank. I'm from San Diego.
1: Figures, San Diego, huh?
2: Yeah.
1: Okay, Frank.
2: Pretty rough out here right now.
1: And you, and do you have anything to do with that?
2: Well, I went to Granite Hills High School myself.
1: Uh-huh.
2: When I was in, 10th grade.
1: Following the period when you were spawned.
2: Yeah.
1: Yeah.
2: Yeah.
1: So you claim to be...
2: the Antichrist.
1: Are you a Antichrist or the Antichrist? Which do you claim to be? Because there apparently, according to many, there are many Antichrists.
2: The Antichrist comes in many different varieties and different shapes and forms with different ideas. But the problem is there's only one, there's only like one equation that can equate the whole universe within one, and it takes a much powerful equation. The equation has to be so powerful that it has to take everything that exists and not have a shadow. You see?
1: No, I don't. I actually don't.
2: I know it's kind of hard.
1: I've got the concept of one equation.
2: Right, but you see, it comes in two different varieties of different types.
1: No, don't try. No, stop. Don't try to do that again.
2: Six.
1: No, oh.
2: You see?
1: No, now I do see. Yes.
2: Yeah, but the numbers come in like also a much kinder, gentler number. You see?
1: What do you mean?
2: Well, it's not as harsh as it seems, but what's going to happen is going to happen very soon. That's why
1: Let's break it here on the show. What's going to happen?
2: Well, there's going to be an event.
1: An event?
2: It's going to be happening very soon.
1: Is this the kind of thing where there are guys with yellow shirts on that say event coordinator, and they go around getting everybody ready?
2: No, this is going to be more of a spiritual awakening of
1: an awakening
2: type of the 666.
1: Yeah, of a different type?
2: Yeah.
1: But you, being the Antichrist, how could you allow a competitive event of this kind to occur?
2: Well, you have to sacrifice somebody with an equation that is powerful enough to stop time.
1: So we've got to sacrifice a powerful person? I have no problem
2: exactly.
1: with that. I have no problem with that whatsoever. All right, thank you very much, Mr. Antichrist. So a powerful person will have to be sacrificed. Do we have our choice? Is it like throwing virgins into the volcano? Somebody the other day emailed me that throwing virgins into the volcano was to just discourage the others. On my time traveler line, you're on the air.
3: Yeah, hi, Art.
1: Hello.
3: Yeah, hi, I'm on your... You know, it's... I'm nervous talking to you because
1: Let's get it out of the way right away. First of all, you're on a damn cell phone.
3: No, I'm not on a cell phone. That's
1: well, in
3: the
1: that
3: thing.
1: Case, then, it's...
3: I'm on the Internet, and I'm on the Internet 7 years ahead of where we are right now. I'm talking to you through the Internet.
1: It sounds like you're talking through the Internet, and you're saying you're 7 years in the future talking through the Internet to us here now?
3: Absolutely. And I don't know how I did this or what's going on, but unless you're having something today where you're doing some kind of retro show, but if you're not...
1: No, I'm not doing a retro show. This is live, I guarantee. Well, I mean, it's live. Well, it's live here now, and yet you're hearing it there, and you're saying you must be in 2008?
3: Yes.
1: Well,
3: yes, it's
1: quickly,
3: March.
1: While we have the connection.
3: Yes.
1: While we have the connection, it's very important that you tell us what's between now and 2008. That's a really cool date you're in there, because you can sort of give us a brief history, or that is to say, from your point of view, history, but our point of view, a look ahead at what's going to happen. So tell me, between now and then, what roughly happens?
3: Well, I can tell you this. Bush is going to be president a second time.
1: Okay.
3: So we'll get that out of the way right now.
1: Yeah, that's a biggie.
3: Mad Cow, which seems to be quite a subject right now that you're going through, and I recall when it was.
1: We are, yes.
3: It's going to come and go. It's going to come in, and what you're going to find. I tell you what, I can't believe this. What's happened? But what's going to happen is you're going to find that like had happened in Europe, you're going to see beef consumption in the United States drop somewhere in the neighborhood of 30% to 40%.
1: Oh my God!
3: And that's not going to be a result though of people actually getting sick. It's going to be the result of the perception. Do you understand what I'm saying?
1: Of course.
3: And we're going to see that they'll come around when the cases don't mount and when we don't see a death toll, and people are going to start eating beef again, and you're going to be able to have your steaks. foot and mouth is going to be.
1: For how long? Can you tell me this? For how long a period of time will I think that I shouldn't eat steak or a hamburger or all these things that I love so much? How long will I be stuck in this quandary?
3: Well, I'll tell you what, and this is really strange. You are going to refer to this conversation at some point in the future and say to hell with it. You're going to go ahead and have the beef.
1: Yeah. All right. Anyway, proceed with the rest of us. Anything else you can think of? Bush, that was important. Matt Cal, that's perhaps important. You'll understand, though, if I doubt you and probably act on what I think at the time, which is what you just told me I would do, so I guess I did that. What else should we know? Are they turbulent times ahead, or is it going to be a cakewalk in the park?
3: You know, I wish I had some big news about some terrible things that were going to happen or terrible disasters that were going to happen.
1: Yes.
3: But I really don't have anything of that kind. It's going to be much different than what.
1: He's gone. He's gone. Now that, you can hear what's left there. That was, okay, I'm going to terminate the call. That was freaky. That was freaky. That really was freaky, wasn't it? That was freaky. How could he do that? I'm trying to think of how he possibly could have fooled us in some way with what he just did. It sounded like he did a digital fade. Or it was the real thing. 2008. Bush for a second time. You know what I'm most suspicious about? No bad news. There's always bad news. I mean, look at today, right? Look at today. Look at all the bad news we have today. I don't even want to run through it all. You know what it is, right? But here it is, the 23rd going into the 24th of March, and we have an awful lot of bad news. So unless the news gets good and gets good fast, I would say that one's a hard one to believe. All right, up into the east of the Rockies line, you're on the air. Hello.
4: Hey, Art, how you doing?
1: I'm doing well. I was all right until this last call.
4: Calling from Lexington, 630 WLAP.
1: Yes, sir.
4: Also, you're in Louisville, 84 WHAS.
1: Oh, that's a monster signal.
4: Got two questions for you.
1: Sure.
4: The first one has to do with Bentwaters.
1: Oh, yes.
4: They said there was some airmen or some personnel missing. Did they ever find those people?
1: From, not as far as I know, no.
4: The second night, I think Larry Warren, Airman Larry Warren, said that there was some personnel missing.
1: Yeah, not as far as I know, I don't ever recall hearing that story followed up on and anybody saying they were found. So
4: I was just curious if they ever found the personnel. And I was just wondering if the personnel that went out there could have been associated with the entities that were there in the forest.
1: Of course they could have been.
4: But I mean,
1: if you come face-to-face with an entity in the forest, a creature, an alien, you're sure. There's
4: no, my angle is I'm wondering if they weren't entities themselves that were planted on the base and went out.
1: Why do you imagine that? I mean, doesn't that take a gigantic leap to imagine that? I mean, what evidence is there for that?
4: Well, it's just a theory. Just in case they infiltrated the personnel on the base, the security.
1: Well, I guess under the category of you can imagine anything in the entire world you want to imagine, you could imagine that the base personnel were actually aliens themselves. But it wouldn't be the first thing that I would leap to. I'm surprised you would. West of the Rockies, you're on the air. Hello.
5: Hello?
1: Hi.
5: Hi, Art Bell?
1: That's me.
5: Yeah, you know, I have a question that I would like to ask. Maybe someone in your audience has experienced the same thing. I've got these clouds that float around, and like there's a little light behind them, and
1: a little light.
5: Yeah, there's.
1: Well, the clouds that float around where? You mean in the sky?
5: Yeah, they're in the sky. They also come down, you know, like about 2 feet above the ground.
1: No, wait a minute. The clouds come down to 2 feet above ground.
5: Right.
1: That's troublesome.
5: Yeah, I know. And
1: do they do this often?
5: Practically every day.
1: Are they the ones also with the lights behind them?
5: Yes.
1: Well, when they're down at the 2-foot level, it seems to me you could see what makes a light.
5: Well, that's what I know, but I can't.
1: Well, so in other words, all right, well, when they're down at 2 feet, are they glowing there?
5: Yes, they are, huh? And, like, they'll come right up, like, to, say, your, like, ankle or calf.
1: Yeah.
5: And then they stop.
1: Well, I guess we could be thankful for that.
5: Yeah, well, I was just wondering if anyone else has experienced this, you know?
1: Boy, I sure never have.
5: And
1: I mean, you never know what's going to be out there in terms of people who have experienced mini glowing clouds. We'll ask.
5: Uh-huh. And that's not all of it either. They also come through the wall.
1: They come through the wall?
5: Yeah. Uh-huh.
1: The clouds?
5: Yeah. And I'm not making this up, and I'm not, you know, drunk, or I don't take drugs or anything. You know, I mean, it's...
1: Nothing really at all? Nothing?
5: No, it really does happen.
1: You're that pure? You don't even tip a little one every now and then?
5: Oh, well, maybe
1: a glass of wine, something?
5: You know, like on special occasion, but, you know...
1: But that's it?
5: Yeah.
1: Beyond that, you're completely...
5: You got it. Uh-huh. No, I don't do that.
1: Angelic, nearly.
5: Well, I wouldn't go that far, but... no, I don't really enjoy drinking that much.
1: Mm-hmm. Well, I have no frame of reference for little cloud problems, but we'll toss it out to the audience and see who else has experience. How frequent is this phenomena?
5: I would say it happens probably 4 to 5 times a week.
1: That's a lot.
5: Yeah, I know. And
1: that's
5: it's
1: really
5: going.
1: Are you in a specially cloudy area?
5: No, I'm not. I'm in the high desert.
1: You're in the high desert?
5: Yeah. Uh-huh.
1: Well, we hardly have any clouds at all. Well, until this year.
5: Uh-huh.
1: All right. Well, all right. I appreciate it. Figures, a high desert. Anybody else out there with mini glowing cloud problems? At least it stops when it gets to you. That's something. On my Antichrist line, you're on the air.
6: Oh, hi, Art.
1: Hello.
6: I didn't expect to get through.
1: Well, you're through.
6: I'm through.
1: Yes. Are you an Antichrist?
6: I am the... Well, I'm set up to be the Antichrist.
1: What does set up to be mean?
6: Well, all I can tell you my past. I can tell you the future. I'm not sure I can fit them both in.
1: Well, that's all right, I guess. We would like to hear about whatever you have to say, but what makes you believe that you are the Antichrist?
6: Well, I guess I just have to speak from personal experience. Back in 76 and 77, I predicted a number of things for the U.S. Domestically and foreign policy-wise and the world, which all came true. And
1: well, that doesn't make you the Antichrist. That just makes you precognitive.
6: Well, let me put it this way. There is only one. There's only one. It's Christ, and it's Antichrist. And some people are going to recognize... I guess me to be either one or the other, but probably not. There's going to be a little bit of both. Well, I can tell you what my future is going to be if you want to know what that's going to be about.
1: Are you telling me that you are the Antichrist and the Christ, one or the other, or both?
6: Both. Both.
1: You're both?
6: Well, I'm set up to be
1: what
6: that way.
1: What kind of terrible life must you lead, being torn, almost a dual personality?
6: No, it isn't. No, a very pleasant one right now.
1: The savior, the anti-savior. You're going to end up ripping your own guts out.
6: No, well, I'm not going to do it, but I'm going to be tortured to death.
1: Are you?
6: Yeah, unfortunately.
1: Do you know how? Do you know the manner of the torture?
6: Yeah, sharp objects.
1: Pointy stuff?
6: Pointy stuff, yeah.
1: In our society today, where we argue about how we're going to put people to death, you're going to be tortured with pointy stuff?
6: By sort of like biker guys. I may volunteer for it, or I may be forced to do it.
1: If you are the Antichrist,
6: yeah,
1: then it's really going to be bikers that society is going to have to thank for poking you to death, yeah.
6: Well, I'm going to rise from the dead after that.
1: Damn.
6: Yeah, unfortunately for you.
1: Me personally?
6: No, I'm not going to be that bad, I don't think.
1: It sounded that way. That sounded a lot like
6: I don't mean you
1: promise.
6: Personally. No, I don't mean you personally at all. I'm not what I have to say about the future, which eventually I'm going to be...
1: Well, we don't have a lot of time, so you better spit it out, Mr. Whichever you are.
6: Okay, well, it's going to be for everybody. I'm going to be on TV, hopefully, nationwide, maybe worldwide. I'm not sure. It's going to be a special presentation. It's going to require some magic, like moving mountains, like...
1: So you're going to move mountains to prove... to the world on television that you're who you say you...
6: That I'm Christ,
1: might
6: or
1: be.
6: Antichrist, whatever. And
1: yeah.
6: Then I'm going to get a TV deal going.
1: A TV deal? Listen, I've got a break coming up. Do you want to hold on through the break?
6: Sure.
1: Okay, stay right there. Moving mountains, that'd be good. That'd get believers.

0: Good morning. I got so stuck on this song when I first heard it. It's like I must have been out of the country when it became a hit. And it just rolls and rolls through your mind. It's one of those songs you get stuck on.
1: Call Art Bell in the Kingdom of Nye from west of the Rockies at 1-800-618-8255. 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First-time callers may reach Art at 1-775-727-1222. And the wildcard line is open at 1-775-727-1295.
0: You know, just sort of a simple, silly love song that's nice and a happy song. I'm Art Bell. This is Coast to Coast AM, and we are doing something special tonight. It's open lines all night long, except for two lines. Here are the rules for those stations joining at this hour. I have an Antichrist line open for those of you out there who believe you are the or a Antichrist. You see, that there could be many. So far, most calling have claimed to be the actual Antichrist himself. Although I have one on hold here who claims to be both the Savior and the Antichrist, he's not really sure. Anyway, the Antichrist line is area code 775-727-1222, the first-time caller line. Nobody else call that line but Antichrists. And we have a time traveler line open. And that's 775-727-1295. All others use the toll-free lines or the international line. If you're an international person. That's the deal. And other than that, it's open lines, and we'll talk about anything you want to talk about and just do whatever you want to do. Believe me, this song will come and it will haunt you, and you'll hear it in your sleep until you're going out of your mind. Back into the night, and back to my caller, who claims to be, it's kind of confusing, actually. He thinks he's the Antichrist and the Savior, or possibly just one of the above, and he's not sure which. And I understand that's a dilemma that you could have. At any rate, you say you're going to be on TV, you're going to have some sort of TV time on a big network, and you plan to move mountains, right, to...
2: One mountain twice, maybe once if I can do it. Is all the will generated from this?
0: Oh, mountain moving is good, sir. It's really good.
2: I've seen it done once.
0: Mountain moving is really convincing. Almost any American person seeing somebody move a mountain would be...
2: Art, the will created by this torture to death.
0: You mean when they torture you to death with
2: right,
0: the sharp things?
2: The will within me created... I mean, it's something that I participate in. It's something my father participated in.
0: And you're not even really sure who your father is, are you?
2: Well, I know he's got the same name as I do.
0: Well, I understand that, but I mean, in terms of the big guy up there.
2: Yeah, he's not a heavenly father, exactly. He's a pretty earthly guy, but very elegant, he approaches things with aplomb.
0: Elegant? Armani suits elegant?
2: Pardon me?
0: Armani suits type elegant?
2: He wore a suit while he was working, yeah. I
0: have a feeling Daddy may be not who you hope it is.
2: He was an ordinary guy. He was a very honorable gentleman.
0: Was he?
2: But he's not anything like I am, but I'm going to be.
0: In other words, honorable. He keeps his deals, and he expects those... People
2: That's
0: that he
2: true.
0: deals with to keep their deals, right?
2: His word is his
0: bond.
2: Yeah.
0: Mm-hmm.
2: And I mean, I love him. I love him dearly. And
0: well, give me some quick idea of how long it could be before we could expect to see the mountain move.
2: Well, I don't know. Probably sometime this year, I think.
0: This year.
2: This year, possibly early next year.
0: I knew it was getting close.
2: Yeah.
0: Everybody out there knew it was getting close.
2: I don't count. That won't be the only thing, but I'm telling you, the will generated by this being tortured to death within me, the will I will have. I mean,
0: You got any idea what an entire set of really good Ginzu knives can do in skilled hands?
2: Huh? I don't want to think about it.
0: All right. Well, yeah, it's better you don't think about it. Anyway, that man was not sure whether he was the Antichrist or the Savior himself. He does say he's going to be tortured to death with sharp things, whatever. All right. Time Traveler Line, you are on the air. Hello.
3: Hello.
0: You claim to be a time traveler.
3: Yes, I do. I have time traveled.
0: Okay, so in other words, you're in the here and now presently.
3: Yes, I'm here now. I time traveled back to 1987. Where I actually have...
0: That was actually a pretty good year.
3: Yeah, that was a good year. I have some proof of the matter. There is a Pink Floyd album called Momentary Lapse of Reason.
0: Yeah.
3: And there's a photograph of me in that album.
0: Of you?
3: Yes. It's called... The song is called Yet Another Movie.
0: Well, but how could we know that it was you of... What did you say, 87, right?
3: Yes.
0: How would we know that was you of 87? Well, I guess it would...
3: Well, the way it works is your body doesn't actually time travel. Your mind does.
0: Well, then how would they take a picture of your mind?
3: They didn't take a picture of my mind. They took a picture of myself when I was in 1987.
0: Then you were able to physically manifest yourself in 1987, and they couldn't have taken the picture, right?
3: That is correct. I have a computer in my brain.
0: Cool. A Pentium?
3: No, I actually don't know what it is.
0: Oh,
3: I
0: you don't have a Mac up there, do you?
3: No, I have a some kind of computer implant. I had a.
0: So I suppose when you finally do die, it's going to be the blue screen of death, and you're gone, right?
3: I don't think so. Actually, I'm being very serious. I'm trying.
0: I know you are. I'm giving you trouble. I'm sorry. Go right ahead. You have a computer in your brain.
3: Yes. I am in contact with the future right now. They communicate with me through this computer telepathically and psychically.
0: To as far out as what year?
3: From what I've been told, 2050.
0: All right. It's obviously going to be important to all of us to know what's coming between now and 2050. Any little shred of anything you can give us?
3: I can tell you this. That right now, aliens live in us, in every single person on this planet, and no one is aware of it.
0: You mean every one of us are, in effect, possessed?
3: If you want to call it that, it's not something that you can notice.
0: If they're in us, that's what I call it.
3: That's what I call it, too. They possess us.
0: You know what? If this were real, now here's the only problem I've got. If what you're telling me would be real... I mean, I've seen Star Trek. I've seen Kirk get thrown on the floor, tortured, when he would do the kind of thing that you and I are doing right now. If aliens were actually in each one of us, then my talking about this on the air openly with you would cause me to go thrashing around on the floor in pain, holding my head, screaming, and or same for you.
3: Yes, it's not something that we notice, though. They don't have physical form. They are some kind of something else, but they don't have physical form, and they possess us this way. Right now, in the world today, nobody is aware of it. I am aware of it because I have a computer in my brain. The computer was put in my brain in 1992 through an MRI scan.
0: Why you?
3: Well, I've been... Since late March of 1999, I've been in a psychic battle for, it's almost 2 years now. They tell me that I'm the Hopi prophet.
0: And so you're fighting the computer, in essence? Is that
3: no,
0: right?
3: No, there's two sides. It's like the future is playing a game, so to speak.
0: Well, all this aside, and I wish you luck in your battle, it is important to us to know what's coming, if you can give us any shreds of info on it.
3: Let me tell you this, that in the future, everybody knows that there's aliens. You supposedly have a choice whether they can live in you or not.
0: In other words, we are the aliens.
3: No. Well, you know, we're all aliens.
0: Yep.
3: I mean, just look at this tiny little speck that we call Earth that we're on.
0: No, but I think the most important thing you said is that aliens are already here. They're in every one of us. So in effect, we are the aliens.
3: Yes.
0: The entire world has been possessed.
3: Yeah.
0: Here's the part I don't get. The world right now is really, really screwed up. So if the aliens are in all of us, they're really misbehaving, and they began about 30 years ago. So none of this is our fault; it's their fault.
3: They are.
0: All right, sir.
3: They operate on a higher mind level. They operate in an abstract world.
0: Yeah, but they're acting like social gorillas.
4: 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Any phone numbers, websites, or contact information referenced during broadcast may have changed or may no longer be valid.
3: They're bad. They've been possessing me. I've got lumps on the sides of my head.
0: Oh, my God.
3: And, you know, they're in me right now.
0: Yeah.
3: They communicate with me. They have my body split in half. The left side of my body is false. The right side is true. And they tap little sections of my body. That's another way that they communicate with me.
0: I've seen guys like you at football games.
3: Really?
0: Yeah, in the crowd. Half of them is... Well, anyway. Listen, thank you very much for the call. I've almost don't know how to deal with that. God, no. What are you going to do? There's another new concept for you. Do you ever consider that? That not only are the aliens here, but they're in every single one of us. That would account for a lot, wouldn't it? We are all aliens. We have been long since possessed. And if we can use the mark of social behavior as a moment when it occurred, it was about 30-some-odd years ago. That sure would answer a lot of questions. East of the Rockies, you're on the air. Hello.
5: Hey, Art. How you doing tonight?
0: Fine.
5: Okay.
0: Turn your radio off, please. And
5: I'm hitting it now. I'm hitting the remote.
0: That's number one. And number two is talk real loud because you're weak.
5: Oh, am I weak? Can I change phones?
0: No, we'll hang out with this one. Okay. What's up?
5: I just want to ask you, what do you think of the Academy Awards?
0: Oh, I don't know.
5: You don't care about that stuff?
0: I think Brockovich is probably going to win.
5: Uh-huh.
0: I thought it was an incredible, incredible movie.
5: Really?
0: Yeah, that's my take, yeah.
5: I kind of like the Cameron Crowe film myself, Almost Famous or whatever that was.
0: Yeah.
5: Yeah.
0: For me it's Brockovich. God, she did a job. Didn't she do a job on that movie? First time caller line, you're on the air. Hi.
6: Hi.
0: Wait a minute. I'm sorry. This is the Antichrist line. I slip. Are you an Antichrist?
6: Yes. I am one of the...
0: Even Antichrists must turn their radios off.
6: My radio is off.
0: Then turn off your television.
6: Really?
0: Then turn off those continuing instructions from your master.
6: Is this the Antichrist line or the line
0: yes,
6: for
0: it's the Antichrist.
6: Delusional
0: yes.
6: Schizophrenic?
0: Yes! Yes! Yes, it is.
6: I'm sorry, but we have a different way of thinking than some of you humans. There are many of us antichrists. We are part of a collective. We are part of a quadrumvirate in the kingdom of hell.
0: Boy, you sure sound like the real McCoy to me. I don't even like your laugh.
6: What would you like to know?
0: Well, I'd like you to turn down the instructions from your master in the background.
6: Okay, that's in the other room. One moment.
0: All right, yes. Very important. I can't concentrate. Really can't concentrate. This fellow, though, sounds... I don't know. Sounds pretty good.
6: Thank you.
0: All right, thank you. Thank you very much.
6: Right, so... Now, first off, we don't use the term Antichrist.
0: Yeah, I can understand you wouldn't think of yourself that way any more than a trash collector. You know, trash collector likes to be known as a WADA, some sort of sanitation engineer.
6: Correct.
0: So what do you call yourself?
6: well, we we don't use a lot of words that you humans use, like good and evil.
0: Yeah.
6: I
0: can understand that.
6: Yes, we're sons of Lucifer. We're sons and daughters of Lucifer. We're all over the place. We, instead of evil, we look at good and evil like, say, dark and light, or the positive and negative poles of electricity of a battery.
0: Yeah, but being one of the Antichrist, wouldn't you naturally be more of a negative force than you would positive?
6: Well, negative is a moot point with us.
0: Oh, I don't know.
6: I can understand.
0: In other words,
6: to the beauty.
0: To you, it might be a moot point, but to the people who experience your workings, it doesn't feel that way at all.
6: Oh, well, those are the people in the lower hell realms.
0: That would be all of us.
6: Full of a lot of shenanigans and disassociated spirits.
0: You're trying to suggest you're above all that.
6: We have a mission, and
0: what is it?
6: It is to bring you closer to our Father, to bring Him love, and to bring you pleasure, and to draw you into our world.
0: Pleasure,
6: because He is the God of this world, and those of you who don't want to accept us will go off with that other.
0: Well, all right, here's the thing that I think stops a lot of people who are listening right now from coming over to your side.
6: Yeah,
0: you know, the pleasure part, that sounds good.
6: Mm-hmm.
0: But there's this story going around up here that, you know, a lot of people who do this sort of thing end up, in the end, with their soul in the hot, fiery place getting tortured. You know, there's that story going around up here. Now, if that's wrong, you should correct our impressions.
6: Well, no, it's pain and suffering that gives us wisdom, that teaches us the lessons, and then we find the pleasure in it. It's the easy, complacent life that keeps people living like cows.
0: It is the pleasure in the pain that people have to understand before they can want what you have to give, right?
6: Yes.
0: I think I've got it.
6: We come from a place you might call another dimension. We call it the void. And it's everywhere.
0: And as in null and void?
6: Art, I can't.
0: You know, you really have a rotten laugh. Has anybody ever told you that?
6: I've been told by some I have a wonderful laugh, a very endearing, sometimes
0: captivating,
6: charming,
0: captivating,
6: laugh.
0: Possibly.
6: Well,
0: I don't know.
6: Art.
0: Yes.
6: I've got work to do, and I thank you for having me on your show.
0: By the way, this is
6: the first time I've tried calling.
0: There's so much good out there to crush in so little time, huh?
6: Oh, it'll come over to our side, and the rest of the sheep will just drift off.
0: Sheep are in the news, you know.
6: Oh, yes, and they're mad.
0: Oh, God. Goodbye. Oh, my God. All right, there you have an example of the Antichrist line. And the other line we're holding open, of course, is the Time Traveler's line. And the other lines are all open. Oh, don't forget the international line. Huh?

0: way behind, he was willing to make a deal. When he came across this young man sawing on a fiddle and playing it hot, and the devil jumped up on a hickory stump and said, "Boy, let me tell you what. I guess you didn't know it, but I'm a fiddle player too. And if you'd care to take a dare, I'll make a bet with you. Now you play pretty good fiddle, boy, but give the devil his due. I bet a fiddle is gold."
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2: Reminding you that there are a number of things on the website tonight that will make you laugh, that you will enjoy. Interesting things, spectacular shuttle launch pictures, some very weird ads, all kinds of funny photos. This is all new tonight. Funny headlines and classifieds that have run. And if you thought all of the mirror came down in the ocean, as depicted by the incredible footage that was fortunately caught on Fiji by CNN, you got to admit they did a whale of a job on that. Boy, that was incredible, wasn't it? All of that's up on the website right now. There was some mirror stuff that, as you see this photograph, will be obvious to you, fell not in the ocean but elsewhere. See if you can identify the location. Tonight we are doing two special lines. This is very important. These are rules for tonight. Extremely important. The first-time caller line is reserved only for those who claim to be the Antichrist, or one of his minions, I suppose. The wildcard line is reserved for time travelers only. And obviously, if time travel is ever going to be a reality, there are, in fact, time travelers now. So anyone claiming to be and having info for us, which so far has been very interesting, I must say, those of you who joined the second hour really missed a good call in the first hour. It was a time traveler from 7 years in the future. And if you have a recording of that, I would love to play that back. That was the daggondest thing you've ever heard, the way he faded out. He couldn't believe he was in. He was on a computer, he said, on the Internet, 8 years in the future. And he just, in the coolest way I've ever heard, faded away. And we've had several extremely interesting Antichrist types. So who knows what the night holds ahead. You know, I cannot recall a time when the headlines have been worse. This mad cow disease thing is just, it's unbelievable. Here's a headline from, what is this, anyway? Let's see. I've got to be, USAtoday.com. McDonald's issues warning. Sales hurt by mad cow. They're blaming that sales are hurting here because of the scare in Europe. Or maybe just because of the scare in Europe, they're European McDonald's. I don't know. And I've got, here's one, case studies in primary care. First case of new variant of mad cow disease. Foot and mouth disease hits Saudi Arabia. Foot and mouth is raging across Europe. This is unbelievable. What's going on is unbelievable. Along with my program tonight. On the Antichrist line, you are on the air. Hello.
3: I am the foot stomp at night.
2: You are?
3: Yes. You must kill me.
2: Well,
3: before the year 2004.
2: Between,
3: starts.
2: Or what starts?
3: The end of all you.
2: The end of the world as we know, the end of all people?
3: All people.
2: Or just me? You say,
3: all people.
2: All people. That's very serious. And the only way to stop it is to...
3: I must be killed. I cannot kill myself. I have tried.
2: Too bad.
3: The rope has broke.
2: You mean you tried to hang yourself by the neck until dead?
3: I cannot do it.
2: And the rope broke?
3: The rope breaks.
2: That's really, really depressing. So, and no doubt, you probably, there's no other way to kill yourself. Stepping

0: front of an 18-wheeler, fire, all the usual things in my kitchen.
1: I'm killed by one of you.
0: By a human.
1: Yes.
0: Put it that way. Do you know yourself to be the Antichrist?
1: Yes, I do.
0: You do. And,
1: when I try to do good, it hurts physically. When I do bad, it does not hurt physically.
0: That could be a sign. That could be a sign. How long have you been this way?
1: Since 1979.
0: So, and how old are you, roughly?
1: I will not say.
0: You won't say.
1: But I must be killed.
0: Yeah, I got
1: that
0: part.
1: I cannot tell somebody to kill me. They must know right away. Some of them do. They don't have the guts to do it.
0: You mean a lot of people, when they look in your eyes or look at you, they know right away who you are?
1: They know right away.
0: What gives it away? Is it your eyes?
1: It's an aura I give off.
0: An aura? You know what? Actually, you've got a point there, because I can feel the aura here on the phone. And
1: give off an aura?
0: Yeah, you do. You do.
1: Whether I'm shopping for groceries or cashing a check, they know.
0: Yeah, I bet they
1: if
0: do.
1: I'm standing behind you, you know. You will look at me.
0: Clerks, they probably give you your change, get you the hell out of there quick.
1: You will turn around and look at me at least once, guarantee it. But you guys don't have the guts to do it. You guys must put me down. You have till 2004 to do it. If not, get ready.
0: And there's no telling where you're calling from either, huh?
1: No way.
0: Yeah.
1: No way.
0: Well, the repercussions are for every single person on the planet. Is that right?
1: Say again?
0: If we don't get you, the repercussions are for every single person on the planet.
1: It'll start out. The food supply will go down first, I will say that. And that's all I will say. The food supply will dwindle down.
0: Really going out on a broken rope there, huh? I appreciate your
1: call. Food supply goes first, people. That'll be the first warning.
0: Food supply.
1: 2004.
0: Yeah. Right. I got it. All right, thank you. Really going out on a broken rope there, buddy. Listening to all the news of this disease. All this horrid stuff coming our way. This has been the most pathetic time for headlines that I've seen since the concern about Y2K. Trouble was with Y2K, it was just a worry about what might happen. Didn't happen. Now it's happening. The headlines are about what's happening. On my time traveler line, you are on the air.
2: Hi, Art.
0: Yes, hello.
2: Hi, I'm Jason. I'm in Tampa, Florida. I'm actually on vacation here from the year 2008. And I've got some information for you.
0: All right. On vacation from 2008.
2: Yep.
0: Well, let's begin with this. When was time travel invented? I'm really curious about that.
2: Well, actually, you know, within the next couple of years, some serious advances in nanotechnology comes along.
0: I thought so.
2: That allows us to basically reprogram atomic structures. And I'm not too familiar with the science of it, but you know how you get the general gist of things.
0: I do. I mean, obviously you're using it almost as some of us would use a 747 to go to New York or something. You said you were on vacation, so that implies that, well, it's a recreational kind of thing, so it's very common by 2008, right?
2: Right, right. Basically, from what I understand of this, is it reprograms your whole genetic and atomic structure through shifting the fundamental frequency of your atomic structure so that you go back in time. And you can shift back by taking this little pill that activates some of these little nanotechnology things in you.
0: You mean it's a pill you can take?
2: It's a pill you can take to get back.
0: Well, obvious, son of a gun. That certainly is one possible way that time travel could occur. You would take a pill, nanotechnology would go to work and do whatever it does. It would allow you to shift in time. Brilliant.
2: Right.
0: Absolutely brilliant. I never thought of that one. But anyway, it's important for people to know what might happen in the fairly near future. We've got a lot of worrisome headlines in this time right now.
2: Oh, yes, you do.
0: What's a coming?
2: Well, I wish I could give you good news, and unfortunately, I can't give you all great news, but it's not absolutely terrible either.
0: Well, give me whatever shred of good news there is first.
2: Okay, well, some of the good news is actually comes out of the bad news. We do have some significant problems with energy. You're hearing about it right now. This just the beginning.
0: Well, that figures.
2: The entire country is going to have rolling blackouts.
0: The entire U.S.?
2: The entire U.S.
0: Wow.
2: And it'll happen within about 8 months.
0: 8 months.
2: Mm-hmm. When that happens, there will be major pushes with legislators in Washington to develop alternate energy sources so that we're not so dependent on foreign energy sources.
0: So you're telling me there's hope for idiots?
2: Yeah. Well, you know, what ends up happening is it takes a lot of major problems for any change to be made because everybody's making money how it is right now. And the whole bottom out of that market's just going to drop out. Nobody will make money from it, so they'll change it.
0: You're right. Once the money dries up, they will go somewhere else. There's no question about it. Well, that's good to hear, but unfortunately, apparently there's going to be a very great deal of pain before that occurs. As you mentioned, the entire country blacking out for long periods?
2: I wouldn't say long periods, up to half an hour at a time.
0: Oh, well, that's not even as bad as they've had in California so far.
2: They've managed to get it pretty stable for a while. But here's the interesting thing that's going to come out about California and the blackouts.
0: Sure.
2: Most of that whole problem was engineered due to the deregulation out there.
0: Yes.
2: The distributors of energy are separate from the people who actually make the energy. The distributors aren't allowed to charge anything over a certain rate for their power, and the actual makers of energy can charge whatever they want. Well, they've been instructed by the federal government to raise their rates so high that the distributors of the electricity can't possibly pay it. They'll go bankrupt.
0: I can imagine the masses going berserk. And literally, like having war crimes trials, except for, you know, electric company executives. And probably only suitable thing would be electrocution for them in the end.
2: Well, the interesting thing here is that the electric companies actually stand up and go, no, it wasn't us. It was the federal government. They told us to do this.
0: So they're gonna just shift blame. Probably you're going to have in Congress, it was like tobacco, you have about 7 of the biggest electric company executives in America lined up before Congress. Each one would say it was some arm of the federal government.
2: Well, let me just say this. Bill Clinton will go to prison over this.
0: Bill Clinton?
2: Bill Clinton will go to prison over this.
0: Aren't the troubles for him ever going to be? Apparently not.
2: No, they're just going to get
0: over.
2: Uh-huh. He's done a lot of things in his term in office that come out over the next few years, and he's going to go to prison.
0: Yeah, the thing about Bill Clinton is he's still pretty young, so obviously he is going to be around for some years of suffering.
2: Oh, yeah.
0: He thought he was going to really have it good when he became an ex-president, and it hasn't been really good for him at all, and you're telling me that according to our future, it's going to get even harder on him.
2: Oh, yes, much.
0: Mm-hmm. Well.
2: But all these problems are going to be dwarfed by an even larger problem.
0: Oh, really?
2: Yeah.
0: What?
2: It turns out that approximately 90% of the world's population, especially those in industrialized countries, is infected with some form or variant of mad cow.
0: Damn.
2: Through every product we use that has animal fillers in it, everything from Jell-O to toothpaste, so on and so forth.
0: So even a lot of the vegetarians, if what you say is true, wouldn't escape.
2: That's right. That's right.
0: Boy, would they be ticked off.
2: Oh, yeah.
0: Eating vegetables all that time, and oh, would they be angry.
2: The interesting thing is we all expect that a good 90% of the population won't be around within 40 years because of the incubation period for it.
0: Whew.
2: But nothing has really happened. People haven't changed their lives or anything. There was a little bit of panic, but everybody just kind of went, oh, well, here it comes, so let's just live our lives.
0: Well, hey, listen, thanks for the the really jolly news
2: from
0: 2008. Obviously, you made it, so there's a little bit of hope. Might have to be like winning the lottery, but somebody got through.
2: Great.
0: Ta-ta there, Jason.
2: All right, thank you.
0: Yeah. Hey, that was a cheery call. This mad cow thing, this hoof and mouth thing, that's all it is now. Hoof and mouth spreading at unbelievable rates in Europe. And mad cow, like it's charging our shores, if not already here. I still want to know how we went from, you know, kind of genuinely happy people just a few months ago. Don't you remember? Stock market was way up there. Troubles were few. The biggest fight we had was how we were going to spend our extra money. Then away goes the market. And, well, I don't have to detail it for you. Straight downhill. How quickly they fall, huh? East of the Rockies, you're on the air. Hi.
3: Hi, I have to turn off my radio.
0: That's true. Remember that. I have it close by because I just come to you blindly and boom, you're on the air. And so you got to turn it down.
3: Okay.
0: All right.
3: Okay, I called to ask you if you have ever heard of a song by the Alan Parsons Project.
0: Well, I know the Allens.
3: The title is something like Some Other Place, Some Other Time.
0: Oh, see, you're going to try. No.
3: And it talks about, could it be that somebody else is looking into my mind some other place, somewhere, time. It's a really cool song.
0: So you're saying it would really fit with some of the calls we're getting.
3: Exactly.
0: Well, what did you think of the guy who said that we all have been possessed or aliens are in all of us and have been for some time? That's something to think about, isn't it?
3: Yeah, it is. I don't know. It kind of goes along with some other things that I've read on the Internet. Kind of similar.
0: Oh, absolutely. It goes along with a lot of what's on the Internet.
3: Yeah, it's not out of the realm of possibility. We're not us all the way, or we might not be.
0: Well, you remember, did you ever see the movie The Matrix?
3: No.
0: No. Oh, well, it postulated a complete false reality going on for everybody. And the idea was to break through the Matrix to the reality, which frankly was kind of depressing.
3: That's so much like now. That's incredible.
0: Yeah.
3: I mean, it's just, it's what people are talking about now, really doing.
0: Now, I have an Antichrist line open. Would it bother you to know that it's ringing off the hook? I mean, doesn't that alone suggest something about society?
3: In a way, but then in another way, I think a lot of people just like the attention.
0: Well, maybe.
3: I mean, some of these guys don't have a clue. Like that guy who called up and said he wasn't sure which thing he was.
0: Listen, that's not so far out. I'm sorry to tell you. It is said that the Antichrist will not be aware exactly of what he is. He might think of himself as a savior. It's not so outlandish.
3: It sounds crazy.
0: Sorry to say.
3: Well, you never know, I guess.
0: Well, that's just it. You never know. All right. Well, listen, thank you. You're a sweetheart for calling.
3: Okay. Well, take care.
0: Right, take care. Right. On our international line, you're on the air. Hello.
4: Hello there.
0: Hi. Turn your computer off, please. I'm going to presume you're on a computer. Okay. Yeah, just turn the audio down and tell me where you're calling from.
4: I am calling from somewhere in Nebraska.
0: How did you get on my international line?
4: I called it on a cell phone.
0: Oh. You called the international line on a cell phone from Nebraska?
4: Yeah.
0: That shouldn't be possible.
4: I did.
0: Well, in that case, I don't know how you did that, but you earned getting on, so go ahead.
4: I have comments about that alien thing.
0: Yes. You mean the aliens being in all of us?
4: Yeah, I was listening to that.
0: Yes.
4: And right at the end, I got strange deja vu that I've had a dream about that before.
0: That you are an alien, or that one's in you?
4: Yeah, just some of the stuff that he said, I just had it. It just occurred to me that I had a dream about that before.
0: Well, that doesn't, just because you had a dream doesn't make it so.
4: I know, I just thought that was pretty weird that the exact same thing that he was talking about, I've had a dream about that before.
0: Well, then are you saying that you believe there could well be one inside of you?
4: I'm not saying that, but I'm saying that...
0: Well, if you're not saying that, then what are you saying? Just that you had a dream.
4: Yeah.
0: You must obviously suspect there's one in you, or you wouldn't be saying this.
4: Yeah, that's true.
0: Mm-hmm. Does it ever talk to you?
4: No.
0: Does it ever put thoughts in your head?
4: Yeah, sometimes we argue back and forth.
0: Oh, you argue?
4: Yeah.
0: What kind of stuff? I mean, what sort of things do you argue about? Do you argue about simple things or points of morality or ethics or what kind of things in your life do you argue about?
4: Just about what to do in certain situations.
0: For example, give me an example.
4: Let's see here.
0: Just one example will be all right.
4: Yeah. I don't know. It will tell me not to go to school on some days.
0: It tells you not to go to school on some days.
4: Yeah.
0: While you, on the other hand, are saying, no, I want to go to school. I need an education.
4: Yeah, I got to go to school.
0: But and then it makes an argument in the other direction, right? Saying what?
4: There's no point into it because the world's coming to an end soon.
0: And so it'd be just more fun doing whatever you feel like doing, right?
4: Yeah, but it's not so much that I don't need an education because it's not going to matter because the world's just going to come to an end.
0: I understand. Believe me. Oh, back to the Mountain Movers.
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0: So it's Friday night, Saturday morning. 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
1: Morning, everybody. We're doing open lines. We're doing the Antichrist line. That's on the first-time caller line only, and we're doing time travelers on the wild card line. Everything else is totally open lines, a new religion that'll bring you to your knees. It's that kind of a night, a black velvet kind of night. We do. On my Antichrist line, you are on the air. Good evening. Morning.
2: Hello. Yes. How are you doing this evening?
1: Oh, I'm all right. What a voice you have.
2: Why, thank you.
1: You obviously are claiming to be the Antichrist?
2: That I claim.
1: You know you're the Antichrist?
2: I've been told.
1: By others? You know what? That's actually even worse. In a lot of ways, if others are telling you you're the Antichrist, no one's ever said that to me. They've said a lot about me, but they haven't said that. So, what is it about you that makes people say that when they either look at you or they're near you or whatever?
2: Well, I have a message that I need to give to your audience, if that's all right.
1: That's what we're here for.
2: Okay, well, the main thing I need to say is that there is no continuance after life.
1: In other words,
2: you die, you are dead.
1: Lights out.
2: That's it. Worms in, worms out.
1: Worms in, worms out.
2: Yes. Well,
1: that's why a lot of us choose a quick fire end for the physical body. But you're saying it's the big sleep.
2: That's it. It's the true message of the true Antichrist.
1: You know what? That wouldn't be all that bad. You know, so you probably think you're putting the fear of something or another into us.
2: No, I personally don't think
1: it would be that bad. Sleep is a nice thing. When you're asleep, it's kind of nice.
2: Yeah.
1: Really? So,
2: sure.
1: You know, if it's the big blackness, then so be it. You know, came from, went back to.
2: And I have something else about the bloodline.
1: You were going to shake me up with that, didn't you? All right, so what about the bloodline?
2: Well, the true bloodline of the lineage of the Antichrist and all his predecessors is from a tribe in Israel. And this tribe is described in the book of Judges in the last three chapters, chapters 19, 20, and 21. And any of your listeners can go and read that if they wish.
1: Well, as a layman, then, I have a question for you.
2: Yes.
1: Is there only one true Antichrist, you, or are there...
2: At a time.
1: At any given time?
2: At a time, yes, there's only one.
1: So then even the Antichrist has a certain reign, and then it's worms are in, worms are out?
2: Exactly.
1: Some justice in that. So how do you feel about the fact that even you, as the Antichrist, will face the ultimate zero?
2: I'm really not moved by it either way.
1: You too, huh?
2: Yes.
1: Well, you're going to bother an awful lot of people with what you just said. I suppose you know that.
2: With which, the bloodline or the other?
1: They don't care about the bloodline. But this, zero when you pass on thing, that's going to bother a lot of people. You know that.
2: I'm just trying to...
1: pass on the news.
2: That's about it.
1: Well, that's why I'm here with a big forum, for people like you to pass on stuff like that. I appreciate it.
2: Thank you.
1: Yes, you're very welcome. Great. Okay. Let's take a break and go over here and take a call. East of the Rockies, you're on the air. Hello.
3: Yes. Art?
1: Yes.
3: Yeah, this is Connor in Strongsville, Ohio, outside of Cleveland.
1: So how's Ohio this morning?
3: It's doing very nice, very nice.
1: Yes.
3: I'm listening on WTAM.
1: Big one, yes.
3: Yes. I was calling in to say, I give you some mad props for listening to some of these people.
1: You what?
3: Giving you some very good praise listening to some of these people. They're dealing with them very well. And I'd also propose a question asking, you know, I was wondering if all these people are calling from time traveling. You seem to be a big fan of time travel, so why haven't you called yourself back?
1: You know, that's a pretty good question. I suppose my answer would be a little flip. I'd probably say, looking at the way my lines ring, I probably couldn't get through. I'm serious.
3: Yeah.
1: I really am serious. Although I can imagine that if I were, you can bet that if I traveled in time,
3: mm-hmm.
1: back within, say, the years that I've been on the air, or forward to whatever years I have left to be on the air,
3: mm-hmm.
1: I sure as hell would want to call my show. Except, I suppose that people would, they'd really doubt me, wouldn't they?
3: Yeah. I mean, I'm waiting, you know, maybe hear, like, someone I know, or imagine hearing yourself on the radio, you know, 12 years in the future, or whenever someone's calling, you're, you know, a young kid or something, hearing yourself on the radio.
1: Yeah.
3: That'd be kind of weird.
1: It would.
3: Yeah.
1: Now, I have old tapes of myself when I was a virtual youngster on the radio, because I've been on the radio all my life.
3: Yeah.
1: That's kind of like time travel. Really?
3: Wow.
1: Makes me sick to listen to myself back then.
3: Okay. Well, I was just trying to pose a question. And can I say something to some people here in Strongsville?
1: The Strongsville?
3: Yeah, outside. It's my where I live.
1: Well, if it's a general sort of thing.
3: Yeah, I just want to say vote Connor for senior class president, since I'm running, and so I just want to say that to anyone who's listening.
1: You called me up. To give a you're running for class president.
3: No, I
1: senior class president. Or no, somebody else is.
3: No, that's me.
1: That's you?
3: Yeah.
1: So
3: I called you up to propose the time.
1: You're
3: travel
1: giving plus. Yourself a plug for senior class president on a national radio program.
3: Yeah.
1: I saw a movie. Did you see that movie about the girl who was running for, I think it was senior class president, matter of fact? There's a whole movie about it. They were sabotaging each other, and oh, it was vicious.
3: No, I don't think I saw that one.
1: Yeah, well, I can't think of the name of it offhand. Somebody will come up with it.
3: Okay. Well,
1: you should watch it. It'll help you with tactics.
3: Well,
1: what are you promising? What's your platform?
3: My platform?
1: Yep.
3: I'm trying to give back to the senior class of Strongsville.
1: Less homework?
3: You know, give back to the students. You know, there are some things that maybe they're not happy with at the school.
1: It was called Election, by the way. The movie was simply called Election, so you're going to want to see that as soon as you can.
3: Oh, wow. I'll have to write it.
1: Anyway, you're going to give back what?
3: Whatever the students need to talk to me about. I mean, if they need to talk to me about something, you know.
1: If you are elected, do you have power to help them?
3: Some power. I mean, that's another thing I want to work on. I want to make the student government at Strongsville High School more powerful. So, because it's a rough tumble to deal with, but I'm running and staying strong in the election, so it should be a pretty good race.
1: What makes you want to get involved in politics? That really is what it is. It's politics, you know.
3: Well, the main reason I want to get involved in politics is because I basically care for the people in my school, and that's not just a crap answer. I mean,
1: yeah, but really, it sounds like a crap answer. You've got to come up with a new way to say it.
3: Mm-hmm.
1: I think Clinton had what? I feel your pain.
3: I don't even want to come up with a slogan. I mean, I have lots of friends, and I care for them.
1: You've got to have slogans.
3: Well, I have a couple slogans I put as jokes on campaign signs.
1: Like what?
3: Don't believe
1: what?
3: All the rumors. Vote for Connor.
1: Hey, that's good. That's good. The pictures weren't of me. Vote for Connor.
3: that's a pretty good one.
1: All right. Well, thank you very much, and be sure and see the movie Election. On my time traveler line, you are on the air. Hello.
4: Hello, Art.
1: Yes, hello.
4: I'm going to step outside with the dogs, Art, so I can speak a little louder.
1: All right. Thank you for that.
4: And, Art, I do listen to you mainly on KDON 720, and that's a station you know quite well.
1: Of course I know KDWN. 50,000 watts, 720 Las Vegas, where my butt sat for about a decade.
4: And Art, KFI 640, I'm an L.A. guy, but Also, 1560. You know that station, KNZR?
1: Yeah,
4: Bakersfield?
1: It's from Bakersfield, obviously. Big signal, 10,000 watts, but it goes north and south like a bandit.
4: And they replay you. They're very, very nice. Weekdays from 12 to 3, so I'll be on.
1: You know, I heard that. I heard they were doing that, putting us on in the afternoon.
4: Absolutely.
1: How does it? I'm curious, how does it play in the afternoon? In the middle of the day, you wouldn't think a program like this would play because it just belongs at night. But they're doing it with success, I guess, huh?
4: Well, I've been listening. I did miss last night, so I caught it. A lot of it between 12 noon and 3.
1: Well, listen, you obviously must claim, you know, I hear the dog, you must claim to be the Antichrist.
4: Absolutely not.
1: Well, then why are you on this? Oh, I'm sorry, time traveler. Oh,
4: I'm just
1: my
4: a
1: fault.
4: Medical doctor, a scientist, a lover of dogs.
1: You're a medical doctor?
4: Yes, sir.
1: Who has traveled in time?
4: I've traveled, yes. And my time travel is a spatial time disruption, a real one. And it may seem kind of small, but to me quite profound. It occurred several years ago. I had I was in Pahrump. I had purchased an additional automobile which needed a smog in California, and I hired a friend to drive that car, and I drove a Thunderbird.
1: I'm just interrupting you. That dog sounds like it's going to rip your leg off.
4: Oh, no. They're just playing. They're Shar-Pei's. In fact, three of them were born in Pahrump. Pahrump, Nevada. This story relates to Pahrump because...
1: I got that.
4: I was in an ongoing struggle with the sheriff's department, sheriff's department in the county of Nye. So
1: yeah, they don't have a real good sense of humor about a lot of things out here. You know, they run a very tight ship.
4: Oh, yeah, absolutely. Too tight sometimes, but...
1: Well, that's how our streets are clean. It used to be that way in Las Vegas, you know. When you come out to Pahrump and mess around... Boy, that dog sounds mean. When you come out here and mess around, they're on you like flies on, you know.
4: Yes, I'll agree with that. And, Art, I was returning back. I was driving my friend back, and I decided to stop at Immigrant's Pass. That's near Tecopa Hot Springs coming into Nevada. And I was going to pick some decorative rocks. Some large ones. I couldn't lift a single person. And at that particular location, which you might be familiar with.
1: I know, yeah, you can't miss it. The turnoff is right as you're going to Las Vegas. So, yes, I know where it is.
4: And this is a strategic area. There were always lights up there. At night, when you, I would look at the stars, also pick rocks. I would see lights would appear up over the mountain, a little like some type of craft. Anyway, that particular night, nothing, darkness. However, what happened was I was coming back into Nevada, and I did have some, I had some money with me that I did not want to bring in for whatever reason. So I decided to...
1: To Nevada?
4: It.
1: You mean,
4: yes.
1: why would you have money you wouldn't want to bring into Nevada?
4: Well,
1: the reason we welcome people here.
4: I'm using the word money, and let's say it might have been something else.
1: It's the reason we welcome people... Oh.
4: Yeah, let's say it might have been contraband.
1: Oh, something that would be as good as money? Could we put it that way?
4: Yes.
1: I think I understand.
4: Yes.
1: All right, you were
4: smuggling. More than gold.
1: Yeah, okay. More than gold. All right, I know what it is.
4: Now, I had decided to stash it, and I had, on the side of the road, I stood for about 5 minutes talking in a loud voice to my friend discussing things that had happened, and I took note of all the landmarks. In fact, I remember the Thunderbird was about 4 feet from the rear of the wheel, about 3 feet in. There was a glass bottle, which was unmovable, was about halfway sticking out from the dirt. There were many landmarks. I absolutely memorized where this was. I stashed the items, and when we get in the car, we're going to go to Pahrump. I give a countdown because he was driving a little bit slow. I knew the road. I was gonna show off and drive really fast. So I gave a countdown. I said 5, 4, 3, 2, 1, blast off. I start the car. There's rocks coming up, making noise. I knew the car was moving. The car moved about 3 to 4 yards. We're accelerating, and all of a sudden, the car just turned off. But more than just turning off. I estimate I should have at least coasted another 5, 6, 7, 8 yards.
1: Yes.
4: However, I only coasted 2 or 3 yards. There seemed to be a force pushing me backwards.
1: Uh-huh.
4: And at the same time, I felt this sensation. You know, whenever you've been on a swing, you know how you hit the high point of a swing, all of a sudden you get like a queasy little sensation in your stomach?
1: Oh, yes.
4: I felt that sensation. It wasn't unpleasant, but I also felt that something was happening. And I remember thinking at the time, not out loud, my friend, he was... He did have some CIA type work. He suffered one head wound to many. A nice guy, but I mean, not particularly sharp. And I was thinking, of all the people I have with me at this time, I've got him with. Anyway, what happened was the car stops. I estimate I maybe proceeded about 6 inches net distance gained. I tried to start it. The car would not start. So this. To make a long story short,
1: thank you.
4: It went on for hours. The car did not stop. Finally, I was going to turn the car around, roll it down the hill to Tecopa Hot Springs, where I had a base.
1: Yeah.
4: I decided I'm going to take the goods that I had stashed. I go to find them. Remember, this is only about 3 to 4 yards away. I knew the exact location. I had a big flashlight. There were landmarks. I look for it, and I can't. It's the landmarks. Nothing is there.
1: Your
4: nothing.
1: Stash is gone.
4: Not the stash, no. The landmark. Everything was different. I kicked up every rock. I went up and down hundreds of feet, back and forth. For
1: so,
4: about
1: in other words, you
4: hours.
1: Are actually in a totally different physical place. So your stash...
4: You jumped ahead. You are sharp because...
1: All right, so your stash effectively is gone. Actually, you're gone from your stash is more like it, right?
4: Weeks, about 4 to 5 days later, I come back.
1: Yeah.
4: And I could not figure out what happened. And by the way, at one point I asked my friend the time, and he had the time. Now, I was paying him by the hour, and I'm very accurate with the time.
1: Yes.
4: And he told me a time that was approximately an hour and 20 minutes later than it should have been.
1: So, in other words, there's time that just went.
4: Yes, time
1: all right.
4: And
1: so
4: later,
1: you did travel in time. Now, but there is one important question I do have to ask. I don't want to really get too personal, but it's imperative.
4: I know what you're going to ask.
1: Yeah, sure. Were you sampling your stash?
4: Yes. Yes.
1: See, I knew
4: I'm
1: it.
4: I'm honest, Art.
1: I knew it. I appreciate your honesty.
4: And I did come back 4 to 5 days later, and check this out. I figure, what happened? I mean, I looked everywhere. This was close. I had landmarks. And I go down the road, and then sure enough, I stop, and I say, here's the landmarks. There's the bush, the big bush. There's the bent twig that I bent.
1: Yep.
4: There's the rock. I
1: yep.
4: look down. There's the bottle sticking up. There's the big rock. There's the second rock. Then
1: yep.
4: there's the third rock. I kick over the third rock. There's my stash.
1: I got you.
4: It must have been about 3/4 to 1/2 mile. I was in a different location.
1: Well, you realize that for a lot of the audience, your story is tainted by your admission of dipping into the stash.
4: I realized that when I gave the answer, but I want to be honest. This is a true story.
1: Then, too, you have a sort of a New York accent. And I must tell you that our sheriff here, a fact you already know, I'm sure, makes those dogs I'm hearing in the background sound like my cats. Yeah. So you watch yourself there, the time traveler. I do appreciate his honesty, though. I definitely do. East of the Rockies, you're on the air.
5: Hello, Art.
1: Hello.
5: How are you?
1: Well, I'm determining that as we go.
5: Okay. This is... calling from Pennsylvania. My name's Steve. I usually listen to you on WPHT.
1: Yes, in Philadelphia.
5: Yes, I had a question about a show that was on the other night.
1: Okay.
5: I believe it was Dr. Thompson.
1: Yes, oh yes.
5: He mentioned that there were only 3 times in history that the planets were in total alignment. And one he said was during...
1: Well, he said not one of those times was there precise alignment,
5: right.
1: But he said there were obviously 3 times when it came really, really close, yeah.
5: Mm-hmm. And he said one was the Great Flood, I believe.
1: Yes.
5: But I never caught the other two. Did he say what they were?
1: Yeah, I caught one of them.
5: Uh-huh.
1: It was March 25th of 2001.
5: Okay. And anything significant?
1: Do you know when that is?
5: The date that the satellite went down?
1: No.
5: No?
1: That's tomorrow.
5: Oh, that's tomorrow.
1: Yeah.
5: Okay. Did you ever hear any more information about the night the satellite went down? The satellite feed?
1: Actually, I'm kidding you. I really don't remember the other two myself. Yeah. You know, the satellite feed, Well, no. We have only a couple of people who are claiming credit for having done it. Let me put it that way to you.
5: Uh-huh.
1: Both of them claim to be from three-letter agencies.
5: Uh-huh.
1: How would that make you feel if you were me?
5: Very scary.
1: Yeah.
5: And one other thing I thought I'd mention.
1: Well, you'll have to hold on, all right?
5: Okay, sure.
1: Stand by.

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1: Some of what you just heard is not true. 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It's fitting, really, when you think of it, that Antichrists and time travelers have got to pay for their own calls. One of the items up on my website right now, and this is caller a few minutes ago brings it to mind, is an employment wanted ad, a real one. It says, former marijuana smuggler, having successfully completed a 10-year jail sentence, incident-free, for importing 75 tons of marijuana into the United States, I am now seeking a legal and legitimate means to support myself and my family. Business experience, owned and operated a successful fishing business, multi-vessel, one airplane, one island, and processing facility. Simultaneously owned and operated a fleet of tractor-trailer trucks conducting business in the western United States. During this time, I also co-owned and participated in the executive-level management of 120 people worldwide in a successful pot smuggling venture with revenues in excess of $100 million annually. I took responsibility for my own actions and received a 10-year sentence in the United States while others walked free for their cooperation. There's more. This is a real ad. It's a real ad. Let's see. Attributes. I am an expert in all levels of security. I have extensive computer skills. I am personable, outgoing, well-educated, reliable, clean, and sober. I have spoken in schools to thousands of kids and parents' groups over the past 10 years on the consequences of choice and received public recognition from the RCMP for community service. I am well-traveled and speak English, French, and Spanish. References available from my family and the U.S. District Attorney, etc. We've got that ad up there right now. All right. Remind me of where we were, caller.
2: Okay. I just wanted to mention one other thing. Well,
1: yes.
2: First of all, let me say I've listened to you for several years now and enjoy your programs very much.
1: Thank you.
2: And one thing I wanted to mention that has been strangely haunting to me lately. You know how you learn things as a child and you don't really think about much of what they mean, your articles of faith and things like that?
1: Sure.
2: One line in the Nicene Creed, which is in the Catholic faith, the very first line, and it came to mind recently after some of your shows, if I could just read that one sentence to you.
1: Yeah, go ahead.
2: It said, the first line of it is, well, some background, it was adopted, it said, by the Council of Nicaea in 325 and the Council of Constantinople in 381. Hmm. And it's actually still taken by most of the Eastern churches and also has been adopted by the Western church. But the first line goes, we believe in one God, the Father Almighty, maker of heaven and earth, of all that is seen and unseen. And that really has struck me lately with some of the strange things that are going on and just some of the topics that come up on your show, and I just wanted to mention that.
1: Yeah, this is the home of the seen and the unseen.
2: Yeah.
1: I appreciate your call, sir.
2: Thank you very much.
1: Yes, right here. You'll find it all, the seen and the unseen and the unheard. Sometimes the unheard. First-time caller line, you're on the... Oh, ooh, I'm sorry. This is the Antichrist line. Slap my hand. You're on the air.
3: Is this Mr. Bell?
1: Yes.
3: Yes, I...
1: Maybe, depending. Who are you?
3: I am one of the Antichrist members who have come down to the earth at this time, preparing for the many interesting times that is going to befall the earth. And Mr. Bell, I congratulate you, as you are a time traveler.
1: When you use the word befall, it's not a positive thing. Things that are going to befall the earth.
3: It is very evil that has happened here, as in your book on the weather changes that you wrote, you have predicted part of the future for this planet. The people of this planet have brought on the Antichrist as the evil people in the Middle East who try to destroy the Western civilization failed.
1: So far.
3: They are trying again.
1: So far.
3: And the prions, which have taken over Europe, are heading this way. They are Antichrist.
1: Prions of death.
3: The prions
1: of
3: death.
1: What I call the prions of death.
3: The madness is coming on, but the United States can still save the world. There has been the disturbance of the...
1: Why does it always come down to us having to save the world? I'm a little fed up with that. Can't somebody else do it for a change?
3: The future of this world depends on people having the will to stop the evil ones.
1: Like eating beef?
3: The beef is going to decide the future of this world. The prions are antichrists. As people eat beef, more evil will come to this planet.
1: Prions are the embodiment then of the Antichrist, actually
3: there
1: part of the Antichrist.
3: There will be no longer barbecue for the world unless people of the U.S. stand up against Saddam Hussein, the Chinese, and the Russians, who are at this time aiming their nuclear weapons again on the planet, and the only able-bodied country, which is the U.S.,
1: can stop it.
3: Only the U.S. can stop it. Otherwise, as on 17 meters, if you listen, I know you do radio operating.
1: Yes, I listen.
3: You listen to RTTY.
1: Yes.
3: And USB signals.
1: Yes.
3: The ionosphere is being destroyed as we speak. There has been many solar flares.
1: Oh, yes.
3: Your weather has been disrupted.
1: All of that's true.
3: And it is time for the U.S. to destroy Iraq and stop the destruction of the covenant under Jerusalem. There has been destruction to the Christians and the Jews.
1: And if we don't destroy Iraq, then the prions of death get us, right?
3: No, we must destroy Iraq. The prions were released, which will be found out later. This has been started with anthrax when the alarms
1: Sir, foot and mouth disease is really anthrax, right?
3: No, anthrax is a second disease. In my last life, I was a medical doctor.
1: I see.
3: And the prions have been experimented on in Iraq. The Russians are preparing mixtures between anthrax and other viruses.
1: Oh,
3: and
1: no
3: we
1: wonder
3: must
1: we just
3: beware.
1: Kicked out 50 of them. No wonder. All right. Well, I appreciate it. Thanks a lot for the cheery call. Prions of death coming from Iraq. Well, we don't destroy Iraq, you know. We don't do that. We just knock them down, and obviously he's saying that's not enough. We just keep knocking them. We don't want Saddam getting too weak, less Iran, I think, is the way the foreign policy goes, would take over. So if they're depending on us to completely destroy Iraq to save the world, I think the prions of death are going to win. On the time traveler line, you are on the air, top of the morning.
4: How you doing, Art?
1: Well,
4: hello. Hi, Art.
1: Yes, hello there.
4: I'm sorry. How you doing?
1: Oh, fine.
4: Great. I'm calling from the year 2050.
1: You're calling from 2050?
4: Yes, from 2050.
1: All right.
4: You're awful busy out here on the time continuum line here.
1: It's very busy. Is 2050 a good year?
4: Oh, it's an excellent year. We're in the Iron Galaxy.
1: The Iron?
4: Iron, exactly.
1: That's not like iron, it's Iron.
4: Iron, yeah.
1: Okay.
4: I'll let you know. It was 1990 is when it was actually first invented, the time traveling.
1: I have suspected that. I have suspected that time travel already exists right now, even in my year, much less 2050. I have thought this for a long time. 1990, huh?
4: Well, see, you're actually a voyager in this whole scheme of things around, and everybody right in your time area is in for a big surprise. And if they listen to it, actually, right tonight is one of the biggest spots in time, because you will have a caller tonight, and he is the Antichrist. And believe it or not, he is stuck, doomed to Earth. He cannot follow us to Iron.
1: Okay, the problem here is that I hear that you're telling me I'll have a real Antichrist tonight, but I've answered so many that how am I to know when I've got the real McCoy on the line? Can you tell me that? Can you give me a little hint of some sort?
4: Well, as we're following through, I could recharge again the magnets and boost up an hour or two, but there's no sense. So I'm going to go ahead and finish out the, 3 hours that you're on.
1: Well, two hours and 11 minutes more.
4: Yeah.
1: Three hours maybe for you. What do I know where you are?
4: Yeah.
1: That's going to really tick me off. You know, if they extend my show that far, 6 hours is too much for any one person, even in and especially by God, 2050.
4: Well, we're bouncing back and forth. There's quite a few of us listening in right now, and there's so many of us trying to cut each other out of the continuum here. It's incredible. A lot of us are getting lost, and we have to be reionized.
1: So it's like time hackers.
4: Well, they're not hackers. It's a telephone line, basically. We just kind of, when we need to commute or talk to somebody, we just bounce back and forth through that. We also just, it's a stationary time. We use it as immediate time, like now. In the now sense.
1: All right, if you tell me about what's going to happen between now and 2050, is that going to spoil anything?
4: Well, yeah, it would in a sense, but I can let you know what has happened.
1: Well, I know what has happened. You mean during what span of time? I mean, I know what's happened prior to my current timeline. So if you can tell me what's going to happen.
4: Well, in about 3 years, the Antichrist, he's going to reveal himself tonight. He's going to really put a sink. I mean, Art, you might want to hold on to your seat. When he comes on, you'll know. And another one of us callers will call back and let you know also if your emotional state is intact, I should say.
1: I don't know how much more of this I can take.
4: You're in for a shock, I'll tell you that.
1: I've had a lot of shocks on this program, but that would, I mean, if I will absolutely know that it's a real McCoy I'm talking to.
4: Oh, there's no doubt about it. No doubt.
1: And even out at, as far as 2050, this is known in the world that I had the first actual
4: communication. It's critical time. Critical time.
1: Wow.
4: You, I don't know. We've listened in before. There's a man. I believe you call him Mad John or Mad something. He was
1: Madman Markham.
4: Exactly.
1: Yes. What about him?
4: He will be brought back out.
1: You know something about Madman, don't you?
4: Well, he's with us. He's with us. Actually.
1: I knew it.
4: Well,
1: so you're saying he didn't turn himself to ash. He's actually
4: for
1: Madman.
4: No, you know what they did in Kansas City there too.
1: You know, sometimes you just assume the worst.
4: Well, it can be. Actually, a man spent quite a few years in prison due to him. They covered him up, and actually, there's a little marketplace down there somewhere called the KC Flea Market, I believe.
1: Kansas City, yes.
4: And, actually, they implanted human remains in his shop. He lived right in that same warehouse section in the subfloor of it.
1: But the truth is they were not his human remains, and they did this just to what? To dispel the whole notion of time travel.
4: Exactly. Exactly. And he spent time committing, the gentleman, I don't remember his name, but he was the owner of the flea market. He lived in the lower level. He was the owner of the warehouse.
1: Yes.
4: Renting it out to the madman, of course. and the upper level for his experiments, and he lived in there also. He was a, that man never went nowhere, but he communed with a few scientists and whatnot to get information and supplies. Of course, you know, you need hush-hush.
1: Wow.
4: On that deal. But the thing of it is, when he was, the FBI came in and just busted his door in. You know what? There was, it was on the news, and it went blank. The news report came up in Kansas City that day, and it was

0: He's a well-renowned scientist.
1: You have made my day.
0: And still living as young as he ever was, glad to say.
1: Well, all right. Tell him when you speak to him next.
0: Well, I'm not that high level. I don't think I could get next to him.
1: So you're saying he is a really famous high-level personage in 2050?
0: Well, yeah, he's considered the Edison. Of course, it's actually, it's an actual telephone communication system. It's kind of like your web TV camp.
1: He's kind of like an icon in Iran.
0: Exactly.
1: Gotcha. All right. But, I really appreciate your call, Time Traveler from 2050. So, can you imagine that? It's like we had the Columbus here on our show, the Columbus of time travel. Huh. Wonder who hawked her jewels. East of the Rockies, you're on the air.
2: Oh, hi. Is this Art Bell?
1: It is, yes. Are you a normal person?
2: Well, I hope I'm normal.
1: Subjective term, but yeah.
2: Oh, my gosh. I've been trying to get on.
1: Well, you've made it.
2: Well, I'm glad. I'm kind of nervous, so
1: it's all right.
2: Sorry.
1: Just relax. What was the, what made you want to call?
2: Well, I've been a long-time listener, and I got actually listening to you from my mother. Because she listens to you all the time.
1: You know how old that makes me feel?
2: Well, I'm only 18, so.
1: Like my grandparents told me about this show.
2: Well, the reason I'm calling you is because lately I've been having visions of the Virgin Mary.
1: Oh?
2: And I decided that it was, tonight with the Antichrist and everything, it'd be a refreshing kind of.
1: No, absolutely. To have somebody with visions of the Virgin Mary. Has the Virgin Mary said anything to you or communicated in any way anything to you?
2: She hasn't spoken to me, no.
1: Doggone it. Because she's been known to give information to people, as you well know.
2: Yes, sir.
1: And so if that were to happen, we'd want to know right away.
2: Well, the vision I had last was 3 days ago,
1: yes.
2: And what happens is I black out, and then
1: right.
2: It's hard to explain. I open my eyes, and then I see these things. I don't see what was around me when I had blacked out.
1: Well, when you start to see these things, you have come out of your blackout state, and you're now conscious?
2: Yes, it seems that way.
1: Okay, and then you see things?
2: Yes, sir. And, well, the last one...
1: Are you able to speak or inquire? Are you that conscious?
2: Yes, sir.
1: So are you able... Have you tried asking a question?
2: I have, but she never speaks. And I know that it's not something that's not... I know it's not evil because I feel serene almost.
1: Is she smiling?
2: She's crying. Like
1: She's crying?
2: The last one I had...
1: That's not good.
2: I know. The last one I had, I was standing in the middle of a street. There was, violence.
1: Yes.
2: And everything going around, and she was crying, and then she looked up at me.
1: Yeah.
2: And she extended her hands to me.
1: Yeah.
2: And it made me feel like there was hope if you went to her.
1: I don't know. Crying is not good. Not good. Crying for all of us, probably. I'm Art Bell. This is Coast to Coast AM.

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1: You can't buy. Good morning. That's a powerful song, isn't it? Now remember, first-time caller line is for antichrists only. The wildcard line is for time travelers only. And that's the way we're going to proceed tonight. All other lines are open for whatever you want. And even those lines haven't been exactly normal tonight, to be honest with you. Well, actually, they haven't even been close. All right. Here we go. Oh, there is one thing. On this program, I wear many hats, as you can imagine. Many hats. And I've got one of them on right now on my webcam. So if you want to see my newest hat, well, it's not exactly my newest hat. It's just the first time that I've unveiled it in the public. Check it out. It's my webcam shot right now at www.artbell.com. To get to the webcam, you go to Program, and then you'll see Art Bell Studio Cam. And you'll see the shot that I probably am going to leave up there for the weekend. I'm mulling that over right now. All right, here comes yet another Antichrist. Hello there.
2: Hello, Mr. Bell.
1: Boy, there's a voice.
2: Have you recognized my voice?
1: I recognize it as sort of evil sounding and...
2: Evil sounding. Give you a hint. You probably remember me from a distant past when you used to say... I sound like Merle Haggard.
1: You do sound like Merle Haggard.
2: Remember that?
1: I vaguely remember that. The moment I heard your voice, there was something about it.
2: Okay.
1: Sure. Yep. Now, remind me, even though you sound like Merle Haggard, you obviously are not Merle Haggard.
2: That's right. I'd like to distinctly tell everybody I'm not Merle Haggard.
1: All right. You're not Merle. Who in fact are you? Are you in fact the Antichrist?
2: I'll give you my stage name. I'm Astor.
1: Astor?
2: Astor.
1: That's your stage name, though. But
2: I give my real name on the air.
1: No, I don't want your real name. I just want to know if you are, as advertised, the Antichrist.
2: Mr. Bell, if I wanted to shock the world and your audience, I could do that tonight. I know that you cut me off years ago.
1: What could you do?
2: To prove who I am?
1: Yeah.
2: Well,
1: somebody earlier tonight said they would.
2: Biblically, they said they would
1: move a mountain. Now, can you top that? They said they'd move a mountain.
2: I'll put it this way: the power I have is the Earth's power. That's why it's all screwed up.
1: Power of the Earth.
2: I have the power of the Earth in my mind to screw it up. I can also use that frequency to screw up the minds of men. They can go chaotic nuts. I actually told
1: them. I think you've probably been messing with that already, haven't you?
2: Oh, yeah. Well, it actually has to do with how people treat me. You know, ever since I was a child, I was very, very badly treated to the world. I mean, the world treated me
1: well,
2: badly.
1: That's absolutely reprehensible. Any child that has within its grasp the power of the earth should be treated well, princely even.
2: Well, I can give... Put it this way, I can make the desert bloom.
1: Yeah.
2: And I can make the areas green burn up and dry as I did last year. Remember when you were, it wasn't last year, years ago when everything in the forest started burning.
1: Yep.
2: Of course, more or less, there will be other occurrences. There's going to be an earthquake pretty soon, probably in the springtime through the West Coast.
1: West Coast again, huh?
2: Yeah.
1: The West Coast is getting fed up with earthquakes.
2: Well, it's because of
1: You know, right now, already we know Boeing is leaving Seattle, and for all we know, it could have been the earthquake. Do you realize the disruption in people's lives this creates? I'm not saying that's why they're doing it, but I mean they're not really giving us good reason, so
2: yeah.
1: You can imagine all kinds
2: of things. My daddy used to tell me he was a real bad person, and I used to work real hard, and people didn't like, well, like one guy was talking about the aura. I had a very powerful aura as a kid. And
1: of course you did.
2: And a lot of people, I was always fair and honest to people.
1: But you really didn't move over to the dark side until people started. It's like you're the carry of the negative side. I mean, they really laid it on you, huh?
2: Actually, it's really reversed. I mean, what good is good, people say. It's really bad. Bad is really good. What I would like to tell the world is that I'm not a bad person. But, of course, the human race has five senses of reality.
1: Well, Carrie wasn't a bad girl either, but look what she did.
2: But
1: they tortured her.
2: Yeah, I have a sixth sense. And the thing is, I can prove that because biblically it says that wisdom, if you can, matter of fact, I don't know if anybody can hear this, but I'd like to play this. Hang on a minute. This will give you an idea, so I want to prove this so everybody will understand.
1: Well, what is it? You're going to have to give me some preview. What are you going to play?
2: It's going to play what they're talking about, the Mark of the Beast.
1: The Mark of the Beast?
2: Okay.
1: All right. What the hell? Go ahead.
2: If I can get this.
1: Yeah. Cue it up.
2: I know. This thing will work.
1: Got a little hum on your phone, you know. I think somebody with your kind of power.
3: Ancient warnings could indeed materialize. So what exactly are we looking forward to? In the book of Revelation, chapter 13, beginning with verse 16, John speaks of the great beast that will have all power in the last days.
1: Oh.
3: He also forced everyone, small and great, rich and poor, free and slave, to receive a mark on his right hand or on his forehead.
1: Yes.
3: So that no one could buy or sell unless he had the mark.
1: Yes.
3: Which is the name of the beast.
1: Yes.
3: The number of his name.
1: Yes.
3: This calls for wisdom. If anyone has insight, let him calculate the number of the beast.
1: The barcode.
3: It is a man's number. His number is 666.
1: Yes. Yes, yes, right on, right on, right on.
2: Okay.
1: He's got it nailed, and that's you.
2: Okay, Mr. Bell. Does everybody have a calculator handy?
1: No.
2: I'd like everybody to have a pen or paper or a calculator.
1: A lot of people can't even do simple math.
2: I know, but I'll help them along.
1: All right.
2: Okay, I had an encounter back in 89, as they call extraterrestrial beings. Some people call them demons. But it told me the power of who I was. What I am. I like to reveal this.
1: Go ahead.
2: But now, it took many years, and it took, but I'd like to tell you that I was born in 1957, okay?
1: It was a good year.
2: Okay.
1: Well, I mean, otherwise.
2: Now, if you take the year, which is 2001.
1: Had the 57 Chevy. Yes, 2001.
2: Let's take the year 2001.
1: Let me see.
2: Let's add 666 to the year 2001.
1: All right.
2: Let's subtract the year that I was born.
1: Just, I'm not that fast. Hold on. So we got 2667, right?
2: Let's subtract 1957.
1: Oh, really? 1957.
2: Okay, you'll come up with a number, right?
1: Yeah.
2: Okay, subtract my age.
1: I'm not having fun anymore.
2: Okay, my age is 44.
1: Yeah?
2: What do you come up with?
1: Oh, well, I'm just going to take a shot at it. Six,
2: you got it.
1: Six. All right, well, I don't even want to say I appreciate that call. You think that was the one that we were warned about by the time traveler a little while ago? Do you think that was him? Boy, he sure had those words down. That broadcast recorded and saved and ready. You just know wherever he lives, he's got things about the Antichrist pasted up on his wall, you know, little newspaper articles and probably psalm clippings and that kind of stuff in a little place where he lives. East of the Rockies, you're on the air. It's a flight to sanity here.
4: Oh, boy, Art. I just got back in from a nightclub. I thought I'd seen several antichrists, but here in the show, I stand corrected.
1: Where are you?
4: Oh, it's Keith from Hamilton, Ontario.
1: Hamilton, Ontario. So, what are you back a couple time zones?
4: Not at all. No, I wanted to ask you, if I could, two, in my opinion, sane questions.
1: Okay, yes, go right ahead.
4: I hate to put a dollar on this show. I wanted to ask you two baseball questions, if I could.
1: I don't know a damn thing about baseball. Baseball, to me, is boring.
4: Okay.
1: It is the longest, slowest. I'll watch a little bit of the World Series, but, boy, it just drags on and on and on. Why is it such a boring sport?
4: Well, I wanted to ask you a question here. I wanted to ask, do you believe that the marquee player per team should be making the scratch that they're getting? And I wanted to kind of defend that. I was out there.
1: Yes, I do. I do. To answer your question, without even knowing about baseball, I do. If they put butts in the seat and people pay the price, then they deserve the scratch they're getting, yes.
4: Yeah, because I was figuring, too, I mean, you're looking at Travolta, Julia Roberts, Stallone, they're making, what, $21 million a movie. I mean, what's the difference?
1: You know? No, none at all. Absolutely none at all. If they put butts in the seat, whether it's a movie theater or a stadium, the answer is there's no difference whatsoever. So that's your answer. West of the Rockies, you're on the air. Hello.
5: Mr. Bell?
1: Yes.
5: As far as you're talking about the Antichrist and stuff, according to prophecy, there are supposed to be three Antichrists that come along in history. The first one was believed to be Napoleon. The second one was believed to be Hitler. And the third one, which is supposed to be coming in our lifetime, is the one that's supposed to go up against Jesus Christ and the supposed Armageddon.
1: Well, have you been listening? Have you been listening to some of these guys?
5: Yes, that's why I wanted to make it clear that as the facts go, there's supposed to be three of them, and the third person is supposed to be coming up in our lifetime.
1: Are you a religious person?
5: Yes, sir.
1: Are you a Catholic?
5: Yes, sir.
1: Mm-hmm. I thought so. So then, this is not a joking matter for you, is it? When you hear things like this, it's pretty chilling, huh?
5: Yes, it is. Because yes. I mean, the news headlines speak for themselves. And
1: when we had an Antichrist come on a little while ago, and tell us that when you die, that's it, brick wall, lights out, good night, nothing. What do you think about that?
5: I don't believe that's true. I believe that...
1: but it's a kind of thing an Antichrist would say, though, huh?
5: Yes. He wants you to believe what he wants you to believe.
1: He doesn't want you to think there's anything on the other side to hope for and act right for, does he?
5: No. He just wants you to give everything up to him and be on his side.
1: Live for the moment and pleasure. Isn't that what he said?
5: That's it, sir.
1: Yeah.
5: Also, I have a reason why a bunch of these high school shootings and stuff like that going on.
1: I think it's related myself, but all right.
5: Yes. Nostradamus himself made a prophecy saying that the land of the eagle would be destroyed from within, which was racism and stuff like that.
1: And I know what the land of the eagle is. That's us.
5: Yes, sir. And that's a part of it. And as far as mad cow disease and the hoof and mouth disease, that's just part of the seven deadly plagues that are coming along. The stories that are in the Bible.
1: Now, are these being visited on us by the Lord?
5: Yes. No, actually, they are from the dark side.
1: The dark side.
5: Yes.
1: Well, you know, bad as it is and horrible as it may be, I'm happy to hear that because I wouldn't want to think of a God. After all, God did, you'll recall, visit plagues long ago. There were the locusts. I mean, it just went on and on. So if there's going to be plagues now, I'd rather think that it comes from the dark side because I never wanted to think that, you know, he would do plagues in the first place. I never understood a jealous, angry God of that sort of description. And here you go, boom, a plague. I'm watching down there, and I've had it, boom, a plague. Not my kind of God. First time caller line, whoops, I mean, on the Antichrist line, which is beyond busy this morning, you're on the air.
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1: Hello? 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Turn that radio off.
6: Hello?
1: If I'm to talk to you, you must extinguish your radio.
6: Okay.
1: That's good. Now, you're claiming to be the Antichrist, right?
6: Yes.
1: All right. What do you have to offer? I mean, above and beyond what's already been offered by others that have preceded you.
6: I caused... the...
1: Yes, yes. The...
6: Taiwan Republic to become part of China to avoid World War III. and
1: you sold out
6: voodoo politics.
1: You sold out Taiwan?
6: Yeah, to avoid World War III because China was planning an attack.
1: What kind of cowardly act would that be for an Antichrist? Well, I suppose for an Antichrist it would be all right. The Taiwan people, who Taiwanese who are striving to be free, and you just forfeited their entire country for them back to China. Now you're listening to your radio again, aren't you?
7: But I remember I was speaking at a MUFON lecture, and in fact, I did it in just several months ago. And I asked the audience, I said, how many of you in the audience think it's okay to abduct a five-year-old boy against his will? Not a hand went up. And these are hardcore ufologists. These are people that have, like, you know, read every book and gone to the conferences and done the homework. Not one hand went up. So what are your thoughts? I mean, is this a benevolent scenario, a malevolent scenario, or is it too early to tell? Is it nefarious? Is it something benign? What are your thoughts?
8: I think it's, you know, when you think about it from, you know, is it any different than the way things are here on Earth? There's good people, there's bad people, there's people who are good that become bad, there's people who are bad that become good. And, you know, the biggest thing that's hard to do in telling these stories and doing the research and doing the investigations is determining the truth. What is the truth? We haven't been presented with it yet, so there's a lot of conjecture, but we can make a lot of assumptions based on the research that's been done before us. And, you know, usually you have, you know, three different camps, and we'll be exploring this a little bit further in our next film, but that you have the religious paradigm, you have the ascension paradigm, and you have the colonization paradigm. And all three of them strongly believe that aliens exist, there's abductions going on, there's hybridization programs, but the end games and then the pathways to why they're doing what they're doing are very, very different. As you well know, we've talked with you about it, we've interviewed you about it, and you'll be in our next film about it. So, I think the challenge with this is for anybody that is a believer, they're going to firmly grasp onto what they know most. They're going to, you know, cling to the research that they've done, the experiences that they've had, and that becomes their reality. Now, one of the things that we're trying to do with this film and in all of our films is just open minds. We're not out to prove anything. We're not out to, you know, sit on one side of the fence or the other, but just present a lot of information so that the people who never have been exposed to this information before can have a better understanding of the possibilities. So, you know, I think a lot of people, when they see this film, it's going to resonate with them. I think other people, it won't, because it's just not within their firm grasp of reality and what they believe to be our true existence. So to answer your question, you know, from my perspective, I'm not sure. I really don't know what the end game is, but there's compelling evidence in all three of those areas that could have anybody who wants to dive deep enough into any one of those to come out, you know, the end of the rabbit hole and say, yeah, I believe this.
7: Well, let me ask you guys this. You know, people are encountering hybrid entities. And I mean, I've talked to people that have come on the record with me, and you know, some of it in film, and others just they don't want to come on film. But I mean, again, deferring back or pointing back to Dr. David Jacobs' book, these entities, these hybrid beings, look human. They can pass. Mm-hmm. They're integrating with us. And you know, you go back 20, 25 years ago, that wasn't the case. They didn't look human. I mean, they looked more alien than human. Now they can pass. Allegedly. And the people that have had contact with them are very disturbed. Let me just tell you one story and you guys can weigh in on it. There's a friend of mine who's a pastor, and he wrote me, like, texted me on the phone minutes after it had happened. So it was like, you can't believe what just happened. He's walking. He lives in Kentucky. And he's walking around a park doing what we call a prayer walk. He's just praying for people in his congregation. He's a pastor, all right? And in front of him, a good distance away, there's a very athletic, well-proportioned, athletic woman with strikingly platinum blonde hair, tucked back in a ponytail, and she's running at a really good clip, apparently, and, you know, very, very muscular, well-defined, an athlete. She figures, well, maybe it's a volleyball player, a basketball player, whatever. But as she gets closer, he begins to grow disturbed, and he's not sure why. So she's about 20 feet away. Their eyes lock. She has blue eyes. The distance closes rapidly. The eyes shift and go black. At this point, you know, he starts what we would call warfare, spiritual warfare. And he rebukes her. And as she runs by him, she bares her teeth and growls at him. Now, that's a very disturbing story. Now, in that, in your opinion, what do you think that was? Was it a hybrid being or something else?
9: It's hard to say, you know, unless, and it's funny, unless you're there to see it, it's hard to say. And even if you're there, I'm sure you're like left wondering what in the world was that. I mean, I would start thinking, okay, well, maybe it was someone who was possessed. That's a possibility. It could have been a hybrid. I mean, depending on, you know, exactly what they look like, who knows? There's no way that you can know that. It could have been, you know, you get into the area of cryptozoology, right? I mean, was she a half wolf? I mean, but the, you know, again, how do you tell? I give the man credit for telling you the story. And that he trusted,
8: so important.
9: Yeah, he trusted you enough to say, you know what, you're going to think I'm wacky, but you need to hear this story, L.A. And he told you the story, and I'm sure you appreciated the fact that he told you the story. I mean, it's hard for people when you experience something like that. What in the world are you supposed to do with that experience?
7: Well, it definitely is disturbing. I want to kind of switch gears a little bit, but I think this will, you know, drill into the importance of your film and your work. On Tucker Carlson in 2017, I'm sure you guys know exactly where I'm going with this, but in Tucker Carlson 2017, he had Commander David Fravor on. Now, Fravor is an unknown guy. Nobody knows Commander David Fravor. He doesn't have a book, doesn't have a DVD, he's not in a movie. Nobody knows who this guy is, okay? He's on Tucker Carlson, so it's Tucker here, Fravor in the middle, and over here, they've got classified film of a tic-tac-shaped UFO. Now, obviously, it's not classified anymore, but it's on Fox. But it begs the question, how does Fravor get on Fox with the classified film? How does all that work? Who calls up whom and go, hey, you know, it's time to break the story here. And since that, 2017, it's now 2019, there's been a series of people on Tucker Carlson that seems to be the anointed, dare I use that word, the anointed venue to begin to break the story, to disclose the reality of the so-called extraterrestrial presence. I about fell out of my chair when he had Luis Elizondo on about a month and a half, 2 months ago now, maybe a little further back. And he asked Elizondo, in your opinion, does the United States government have a crashed debris or debris from a crashed UFO? And Elizondo looks right at the camera and says, yes. And Tucker redirects the question again and goes, and you're trying to tell us that the United States government, our government, has wreckage from a crashed UFO. And then Elizondo sort of hems and haws, which I think is all scripted. I think it was a softball question, which he was supposed to ask. It was all a scripted interview. Well, you know, Tucker, I really take my non-disclosure agreement very seriously, but the short answer to that is yes. Well, you just blew your NDA right out of the water by even answering it. What are your thoughts? I mean, look, this stuff is now mainstream. It's no longer on coast to coast. It's mainstream. What are your thoughts?
8: And it's going to be more and more. You know, there's been more documentary films made. There's more television shows made. There's more podcasts. There's more experts writing books. It's becoming part of the culture, to an acceptable part of the culture, to one, have an experience, and two, talk about it. But I think one of the things that we're starting to see is that, not necessarily a comfort, because it's a discomforting concept, but this comfort of moving forward with the conversation, that it's okay to talk about this. Language that has been used in the past was always to kind of demean individuals that talked about it or disrupt their credibility by discounting things that they said. And that's happened to numerous people over the years, going all the way back to Keno, you know, who was made to look at like a clown.
7: Yeah.
8: But he was very serious in the information that he was presenting at the time. So you look at some of the information that he presented back in the 50s, and his belief system is obvious. And then you have people discrediting him. I think it was Mike Wallace that did the famous interview with him. And, you know, Mike Wallace is kind of making him look foolish. We're not seeing that anymore. We're not seeing, you know, people, even going back a few years ago, even when Stan Romanek was on with, what's his name?
7: Was it Larry King?
8: The Larry King Show. Yeah, the Larry King Show. Right. There was an attempt during that show to discredit both him and Mr. Peck during that interview. It was almost like they were set up to look foolish. But now, if that interview happened today, you know, with a different person and a different experience, you would see, you know, an interest in it as opposed to the desire to tear it apart. Sure, there's going to be debunkers out there. I'm sure there's going to be people who are, you know, non-believers and just need something tangible to land in their lap before they're going to say, yes, I believe. But we're having public conversations on a regular basis that is, I think, elevating the conversation. And I guess the big question is this by design? Because you're getting more and more of these government types, you know, doing whistleblower type of interviews and sharing of documents, and all of a sudden, boom, you know, footage that didn't exist or wasn't discussed or was discredited years ago is now like, oh yeah, we have this and we're going to share it, and it's part of the public conversation. So it makes you wonder, where are we moving? What are we moving toward? Are we moving toward a technology disclosure first? Because it seems that there's a lot of emphasis on the tech side. But the bigger question, I think, is going to be, when do we have a serious conversation about the intelligence behind the technology?
7: Jack, you want to weigh in on that, or?
9: Sure. Yeah, I agree with John, and I think I'm dubious when it comes to. I think that it's very controlled. When I see these shows now, and people are being more accepting, the hosts are all of a sudden, it's not the giggle factor.
7: Yeah, everything's changed.
9: More serious about it.
7: Yeah.
9: You know, but I do agree with what you said, LA, is that there's a scripted nuance to it. There's this is what we're going to tell people now. And this is what we're going to dribble out now, and only this, because I still think there's people that get in a lot of trouble for saying things that they know that they shouldn't say yet. And I think it's very controlled. So, yeah, I mean, you know, here's the thing. It's funny when we have these incredible conversations with people like you, LA, and others. And when we're with our team and we're eating dinner, we're talking about this, right? And we're having these conversations, but it's weird. We have to change gears when we become filmmakers again. We put the filmmaker hats back on, and then it doesn't all go away. It's all in our heads, but we have to, we're trying to tell a story objectively. And our personal opinions about it, we have to try to keep out, because we have developed personal opinions based on our experiences over the years. But in the films, you don't see that. You know, we keep that to ourselves.
7: Guys, that's incredible. It's we're at the bottom of the hour. We got to take a break here, folks. The movie is called The Seating, Extraordinary. The Seating. I have not seen it. I've seen the trailer. I'm in a future one. I guess it's episode 3 or something that's coming out in 2020.
8: Yeah.
7: And I'm honored to be part of that, and we'll see what happens in the edit room. But
8: you're being it this time.
7: There you go. Keep it right here, folks. We'll see you on the other side of the break. Hey folks, it's now time to hear from our sponsor, Jingles. I just want to tell you that I know the president of the company. I've met the guys in the warehouse. It's a small operation, but it's fantastic. It's American-made right here in Nurkahaya. And Jeff's just a great guy. And, you know, they do us a service. They make this stuff, and you know what? It really does work. www.buyjingles.com, buyjingles.com. If you have a testimony, give me an email, la@lamarzulli.net. I'll read it right here. This is one of my favorite ones, and I've kept it up because it's so graphic. I mean, it's like in your face. It's like, here's this kid. And I'm not even going to read it because I know it by memory. Here's this kid that's got some Italian icing. He spills all over the T-shirt. And look at it. It's a total disaster, right? So the dad goes, well, I'll just rub a T-shirt out. No worries. Mom goes, wait, we bought some Jingles. Let's give it a try. They give it a try. Guess what? Look at the T-shirt on the right-hand side. 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Here's one of my favorite ones. This Doberman rolls like most dog in the yard. 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The collar stinks. This lady comes over and bathes him, and she forgot to do the collar, and they sprayed it on the collar. 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
7: 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And, of course, on our YouTube channel, L.A. Marzulli. If you have not subscribed, please subscribe. And thank you, the 105,000 people so far who have subscribed. Our guest, John Sumple, Jack Roth. The movie is called Extraordinary, The Seeding. And we're talking about all things abduction. Look, before, and it's just, it's a very troubling subject because it deals with something which is usually done in secret. And that's my question. Why the secrecy here? Why are people abducted at 2 or 3 o'clock in the morning? Why the screen memories? Why is it that if the Greys show up in a typical bedroom scene with a husband and wife in a bed, one of them is switched off, one of them is taken? Why is that? Why the secrecy, in your opinion?
9: Johnny, to start with that one.
8: this is a tough one to kind of, you know, wrap your, because as documenters of people's story, which is really what we're attempting to do, is to, we're not necessarily doing investigative reporting, trying to disrupt, you know, someone's story or take them down. What we're trying to do is find the stories that are common across a wide variety of different people in a wide variety of areas around the world who have, there's commonality, to share those stories. But the one thing that we've experienced in some of these conversations is the profound anguish that these people go through during those moments. And it's disturbing when you hear different people tell their stories. We have an entire sequence in the film that talks about rape, being actually raped by a being, an extraterrestrial being. And, you know, I even, in the moment that it happened, I had to even question her. I said, "You used the word rape," you know, and I wasn't trying to be, you know, flippant. I was just shocked to hear that, you know, coming from somebody saying, "Yeah, I was forcibly taken against my will, and pinned down and raped," and she said on more than one occasion. So when you hear something like that, it is a term that anybody can relate to. It's a harrowing thing. And, you know, I guess, you know, what begs the question is, you know, are we all from the same DNA and this is just a deal where there's experimentation going on? So we get tech, they get DNA. And if that's the case, that's even more disturbing because some agreement happened at some point, you know, along the line to allow this to happen. But, you know, the whole thing about it being in secret is, I think, the million-dollar question. Why? Why would something, if we're supposed to be galactic brothers, is this happening against our will? What do we have that they want that they can't, you know, just come to the table and say, let's have a discussion about this? I mean, I know that sounds crazy, but why is it so? That's the scariest part about all of this is when you think about, you know, if it's never happened to you, you can't relate. And if it's happened to somebody who, when they're telling their story, they're profoundly impacted emotionally, and every single time they share a story, they break down, you have to be able to embrace that from a humanistic point of view. And I'm challenged by that part of the equation. We hear that, the stories. I haven't had an abduction experience, so I can't relate to it. But, what we're trying to do is to share those stories in the most compelling way possible. Now, Jack, I'm sure you have, thoughts on that as well.
9: No, and again, I think it's perfect. I agree with you. But I also think it comes down to agenda. So it's secretive because that's the agenda. And if that's obviously that's not a very positive agenda. And I also think that not upsetting the status quo is part of that agenda. So if they were to just do what they wanted to do and come out when everyone saw it happening, there would be chaos. And I think there's some kind of a control mechanism in place, whether it be with governments, militaries, that it's some type of agreement where it's like, you do this, we do this, you benefit this way, we benefit this way. Well, who loses? Well, the people who are getting abducted, and the ETs, whoever these beings might be, we have to, you almost have to think way outside of the box and think, I can't even think as a human being anymore. I don't know how these entities might even think about what's right and wrong, what's worth doing. They might think it's absolutely worth doing what they're doing. There's a means to an end, and it's okay.
8: Sure.
9: And in the end, guys, this is going to be great. Yes, we're taking you against your will. We're doing this and we're doing that. But in the end, it's going to all be a good thing. And, I just think it's a scary question you ask, because when you say, why the secrecy, there's really no positive answer to that. There's no good answer to that. There's no, because it's all love and light. If it was love and light, if it was truly love and light, why the secrecy?
7: Right.
8: Right.
7: I don't know if you guys have ever read Graham Hancock's book, Supernatural, but, Hancock's down there taking ayahuasca numerous times. that might be a little problematic, but he's kind of taken aback by what he's seeing as he's popping out of this dimension and crashing into another, and he sees the grays, what we would call, the big heads, the eyes, the whole deal. The grays are there, and he's perplexed. He's like, well, what are the grays doing here? I mean, I'm looking for spiritual enlightenment, and the grays are here? And in my opinion, he's gone to a place where we call, in my circles, from a biblical point of view, the second heaven. And he's seeing those things. And at the very end of the book, he goes through, multiple ayahuasca trips, and he's like wrestling with all this stuff and trying to, get a feel for it and understand what he's experiencing. At the very end of the book, he goes, whoever these entities are, and here's the kicker, which ties right into your title, Extraordinary the Seeding. Whoever these entities are, they seem obsessed with mating with us and creating a hybrid. Mm-hmm. John, first, your thoughts on that.
8: Yeah, I think one of the things, and I'll be the first to admit that I am not an expert, and one of the things that Jack and I have done from the very beginning is he is our research kind of expert, has a lot of knowledge before I even got involved, and I come to it more from having that sense of naivete and wonder, and I think that benefits the way that we tell our stories, because if I'm coming at it from the perspective of, I didn't know that, tell me more. And if I am coming from that point of view, the audience will I think feel that as well. So I'm not going in there with, my list of 10 questions, determined to get to an end result that we want to portray in the film. It's more a matter of wonder. So we take that, from that point of view. So, the whole process is from a storytelling point of view, it is a little bit more of a gee whiz from my perspective. Obviously, we don't portray it that way. But the, I completely lost my train of thought there.
7: That happens.
8: What was the question again?
7: Well, I mean, why, Hancock's up there and he goes, they're trying to make a hybrid. He knows that. He can see it.
8: Yes.
7: And they're obsessed with it. They're obsessed with making a hybrid being.
8: Yes.
7: He realizes that.
8: Right.
7: They want to mate with us. And that's exactly, the title of your film,
8: right.
7: Extraordinary, the Seeding. I mean, they're making
8: right.
7: a hybrid being.
8: Now I remember where I was going with that. When I first started doing the research back in 2009, I spent, I think, 3 or 4 days, you know, every waking moment of those 3 or 4 days on Project Camelot, watching anything and everything that I could. And, you know, talk about an indoctrination to the whole subject matter. And one of the things that I learned there, too, is that this, they're, you know, based on the research that I did and then the subsequent conversations that I had, is that something is missing from them. And they're searching for that. They're looking for that connection to free will and a sense of that the ability to change our pathways, the ability for us to manifest a different outcome if we're not happy with where we are. And that was one of the things that I kept hearing over and over again, is that there's something missing, you know. And if you believe in the timeline scenarios, that, you know, they're future us, and, you know, over time, over the millennium, things have been basically bred out of them, and they're looking for that magic elixir to bring it back. And if that's the case, if we truly are lab rats, you know, being, you know, manipulated by the future versions of ourselves, that is an extremely sad scenario. And, you know, from your perspective, LA, where you come from the biblical narrative, this is extremely disturbing, because it's changing. It becomes part of the Great Deception.
7: Yeah.
8: It becomes part of, you know, we're being pulled down a path that is not, it doesn't follow the religious narrative, the biblical narrative any way. So I think, you know, really what we wind up becoming in this is just, you know, things in a petri dish. And if they're playing around with us, and like Jack had mentioned before, there is no positive outcome. But, you know, some people might argue that, how is it any different than what we do to living beings when we test them? We take mice and we do lab rat tests, and, you know, we go out and tag, you know, animals in the wild, and we monitor them and follow them. But, you know, they're living beings. Somebody might look at, you know, the higher power is looking down at the lab rat, or the higher power is tagging the elk, and we're the elk. You know, so, you know, maybe we don't understand the paradigm of the realities of our structure, and you know, if it's interdimensional, or are we really that low on the totem pole of superiority because we think we're at the top, and maybe we're not. So maybe from that point of view, we just have a lot to learn. But I think it's a little bit more of a seeking for something that's missing.
7: Jack, you want to add to that?
9: Sure. And again, this is just all opinion. Like John said, no one has all the answers.
7: Yeah, nobody.
9: We can try to put some of the pieces of the puzzle together. And I think objectively, and I always say this to John, I think as an objective person, as someone who is looking at this in an objective way, that I could comfortably say this after everything we've learned. I don't know if that's totally true or not, but I feel good about that theory. And of course, then a week later it changes. But what I would think is, you know, when you said that they're dying to mate with us, they're dying to, you know, have these hybrids and use us in that capacity, I would say, from everything I've learned and experienced, that I would not blink if it came out tomorrow and said, oh, well, we're really all ETs, and this has been going on for thousands of years. They've been messing with our DNA for 40,000 years, 80,000 years ago, for earliest man. And they're, you know, they might have even messed with the dinosaurs. I mean, who knows, right? But from a human race perspective, it really kind of, if you really think about it objectively, it kind of makes sense that, some of our DNA is part of them, and that they've been doing this for quite some time. And I'll add this, because I think this is important. And it was at some point when John was talking that it clicked, because he said something. I can't remember exactly what it was, but at what point do we think in the 3D terms, right? So we think we're 3D beings. So a lot of people can't get past, they have to think, even if they believe in ETs as ETs, they're thinking 3D, they come from another 3D planet. They come here on 3D physical spaceships. They do physical things to us. They experiment like we experiment, and we all live in this 3D world. Well, guess what? we keep hearing over and over again, well, they're interdimensional. They're ninth dimensional beings. They're 12th dimensional beings. And you have all of this quantum physics that's bearing all of this other stuff out. And then you have to ask yourself the question, where do ETs, human beings and our connection to spirit, angels, demons, cryptozoology, leprechauns, I'm taking it to the extreme with leprechauns, but seriously, beings from other dimensions, what we always perceived as angels, what we always perceived as demons, what we always perceived as ETs, where does that all intersect? Maybe there's a place where it all intersects, and that's something for us.
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9: 3D beings to wrap our heads around.
8: Right.
9: You know, and I think that's what always stops the conversation. We're like, yeah, we're done here. Let's just do more research. Because it's like, wow, what do you do with that?
7: Right. Give me a second.
8: It might not be as advanced as we thought we were.
9: Right, right.
7: True. Just give me 1 second. Just want to make sure. Yeah, we're all good. Okay. Do a 3, 2, 1. 3, 2, 1. You know, for me, where the whole, and I've heard this, I've heard this over and over and over and over again. Well, you know, they're just coming here. It's like we're like lab rats. You know, we take animals. We make hybrids. But wait. These are entities mating with us. They're mating with us. It's a different deal. It's like we're not out there mating with an elk trying to get an elk human hybrid.
8: Although
7: it's starting to happen in the labs now, which to me is incredibly troubling. But you know, genetic engineering, the chimera stuff.
8: True.
7: So, you know, it's like the centaurs, minotaurs, all the Greek mythos might be happening. You know, whatever this is, again, we talked about the secrecy of the breeding program. These entities have spent an enormous amount of time, energy, and resources on this. This is not some lark. This is not some like, well, we just go down and this is like, it's directed. I mean, it has a beginning, a middle, and an end. And it's very, extremely deliberate. And I find that aspect of it incredibly troubling. Your thoughts, John?
8: Yeah, absolutely. I mean, when you start to think about us being a pawn in the game, you know, why? You know, why would that, if there is an enlightened being up there, why would we be a part of that pawn? or why would we be a part of the game as a pawn, especially when we have this belief structure of superiority, of being the highest level? I think if we are being taken against our will, if we are being used for the benefit of another race, although I agree with Jack that I think we all share a common DNA. I think we're, you know, when you think about it from a universal cosmic perspective, we all come from source. And if we all come from source, we're all part of the same cosmic family. But why are we being subjected to this? And that is extremely troubling. And that is a question that I think we haven't had enough time to wrap our brains around it, because we're still trying to find out if that light in the sky has intelligent life behind it, maneuvering it. That's where our heads are stuck. That's why there is so much focus placed on the shiny metal objects in the sky, the lights in the sky. People want evidence. They want to see the phenomena. They want to see the spaceships. There is not as much conversation. So we want to see the spaceships. Then we want to talk about the intelligent life. And then, oh, by the way, all the crap that they're doing to us is horrifying. So when you kind of look at it, we haven't got to the point where we can really do a deep dive on how malevolent this is, how horrible it is, if indeed it is happening. So yeah, I mean, there is, you know, I'm an optimist. I kind of try to look for the good thing. This is a tough one to try to find a lot of good if indeed this the end game is that we're being used for the benefit of another race, another existence.
9: Yeah, and if I can add, you know,
7: please.
9: And I I agree. We can go really dark with this, but the one thing that we have to consider is that there really are different agendas. There really are. I think there's dark and light. There's good and evil. Right. That yin yang that we seem to be that we're very connected to that. And I think that when we talk about maybe some of the malevolent things that are going on and people being taken against their will, et cetera, that that most certainly is happening. But there also could be people watching over us. There could be ET races and civilizations that are making sure that that these whatever is going on, that they can only do so much of it, or that they're not going to let them colonize or completely destroy the planet. Or there might be wars going on and battles that we don't even know about, between other entities, interdimensional beings, ETs, whoever they might be. And I think that we have to keep that in mind. And I think as human beings, I think the thing that comforts me personally from a personal standpoint is that I feel one of the reasons why they are interested in us, so interested in us, because we really do have a strong connection to our ability to love and our ability for compassion and our ability to connect to source. And when I say source, I think depending on your religious beliefs and your belief systems, that could be a different thing. It could be the light, source, God, supreme intelligence, whatever that might be. For whatever reason, human beings are connected to that pretty strongly. And I think that maybe some of these other ET races or whatever they are, whoever they are, they're not. And I heard one person give a really convincing argument that that's why they're so interested in us. Because they want part of us. That's why they want to hybridize with us, because they want that connection that they don't have. Now, I don't know if that's true or not, but this is all really interesting food for thought. I mean, these are really cool conversations to have. They really are. But I think the bottom line in the end is, though, the reality is that these experiences that people are having are real. It's part of the human experience. They are suffering because they're having these experiences. They are suffering. No one is making a fortune coming out and saying
7: nobody is.
9: Or
7: right.
9: An experience.
7: Right. In fact, nobody. It's exactly the opposite.
9: Their life.
7: Yeah.
9: Exactly.
7: Yeah.
8: Their life turns upside down.
7: Yeah.
9: Right.
8: And we have three people that are featured in this film that are their stories really haven't been out there. Geraldine Orozco's story has evolved and emerged as a result of what she's been going through because of her experiences. But we have two other people, in April and Rob, in the film. They're putting themselves out there and were willing to do so because they thought it would benefit other people, make other people feel like they're not alone, that they're going through something profound and they don't quite know how to deal with it, and they're dealing with the best that they can. And we really hope that, you know, people who had experience and maybe have buried them will see a film like this and be like, wow, my tribe exists. They're out there. I need to find them. I need to tell my story. I need to find other people who are willing to be, as believing of my story and compassionate toward, you know, someone who's had the experiences that I've had. And I think that's really a big part of the film, is that we want people to realize that just because you haven't had an experience doesn't mean it wasn't real to the person who has. And we need to be consoling and compassionate and willing to listen to people who've been through something that, for those of us who have not had abduction experiences, we can't even begin to imagine what that might be like. So instead of turning away from people who've been through something so challenging, maybe we should turn towards them.
7: And you know what? I mean, people like yourself, when I go to conferences, I have people come up to me, and because they trust me, just like they would trust you. And they'll tell me stories that they've never told another human being. And it's an honor to be able to be a sounding board like that. And we get emails, you know, all week long from people telling me their stories. And some of them are very deeply troubling. Many of them I've heard numerous times before, you know, and can fill in the blanks before they even tell me what's going on. Mm-hmm. And they'll ask, have you heard that before? And I go, of course I've heard that before. I can't tell you how many times I've heard it. It's been going on forever. You know what amazes me is that, in my opinion, and you guys know where I'm going to go with this, you know, having that whole biblical worldview, but this all hails back to the Genesis 3:15 narrative, which basically talks about the seat of the

0: And I'll make this a real quick question, and hope you guys can, you know, answer it succinctly and then tell us how we can get the film and watch the film. But the last question is this: what happens when they really show up? I mean, really show up.
1: Yeah, that's the biggie in it. And you have, you know, people who've written books, Richard Dolan wrote a great book, After Disclosure,
0: Sure.
1: What are the real realities to that? I think it's a real problem. I don't know how you get around it. Part of the problem has been the secrecy. Our own governments have had that kind of, mentality of secrecy and demeaning anyone who says anything about the existence of UFOs as being real. How do you backtrack on that? So if these beings show up, now, again, it depends. No matter what they are and who they are, there's going to be a segment of our population based on their belief system that doesn't believe they are who they say they are. So there's so many, and again, that's probably why the secrecy. How do we deal with this? How do we deal with, because we've been held back from being a cosmic neighbor for whatever reason. Maybe we should already be part of this, you know, galactic collective evolved race that is, you know, out there exploring the universe, and maybe we've been held back for a certain reason. And if that's the case, then how do we get past that now? There would be so many people held accountable for things such as, you know, rape, murder, kidnapping, abduction.
0: I mean, these are all crimes. It's very complex. It's extremely complex.
1: It's the question is extreme. We could go on for hours about it, but
2: My only two cents on that is that we have a tendency, because we live in more of an Earth perspective, an Earth view on everything, is that, well, how are we going to integrate them into our existence? And I think the bigger question is, how are we going to integrate into theirs? Where does that take us? Where do we go from here? And that's a question you can't even begin to answer, because just because they show up here doesn't mean that they're just going to come and visit us, you know, like, you know, we'll pop in and see you guys over the weekend, and then we're going to go back to our plant. It's going to open up things that we've never even comprehended or even thought about.
0: It's the ultimate paradigm shift. Everything changes. Guys, how can the audience check out Extraordinary, The Seeding? Please give us the info.
2: It debuts worldwide on digital platforms on September 3rd at 3 a.m., iTunes, Google Play, Amazon Video, Vudu, Xbox, PlayStation platforms, Vimeo, most of the major platforms for digital viewing. It will be available, you know, then. So we're really excited about having it get out there. The screenings that we've had so far at different festivals, and the response has been an emotional one, and it also has been a triggering event for so many people who've seen it, that has them questioning, well, when that happened to me, was that abduction related? Was that, I mean, it is going to, I think, have an effect that we can't even begin to understand, because I really do feel that a lot of people are going to respond to what they see.
0: Guys, thanks so much for coming on The Record. It's been quite a romp here, and we'll have to have you back on. I'm looking forward to the next installment. But my hat's off to you guys. It's hard to make a film. People don't realize the amount of work that goes into it. And then, you know, you just sit there, eat some popcorn, and you watch it, and it's over an hour, and you know. But, I mean, meanwhile, you guys are living it, and I know what that's like. And, you know, kudos, and I wish you great success. Hey, folks, I just want to tell you that I'll be at the True Legends Conference with all these people here: Steve Quayle, Al Borino, L.A. Marzulli, Chase Klotsky, Gary Stearman, Michael Schrack, Hugo Degaris, and last but not least, George Knapp, who broke the story about Bob Lazar. And I want to hopefully do an interview with George while I'm there. That should be really interesting. But it's September 13th to the 15th, Branson, Missouri, www.truelegends.com, truelegends.com. I think there might be some seats left. You got to hurry up. If not, get the live streaming, because that way you can watch everything at the comfort of your home in shorts and a leisure t-shirt without worrying about, you know, getting a seat and all this other stuff. So www.truelegends.com. Remember, Al Borino, Quayle, Klotsky, Marzulli, Knapp, Degaris, Stratt, and Gary Stearman. It's got a great lineup. I'm really looking forward to speaking there, and I'm going to hopefully have some new material

0: along with that. I'll be talking about the implants and all my research with UFOs, but there's some other stories that have come across my desk recently, which is incredibly troubling. Our new book, UFO Disclosure, gets into some of that. If you have not gotten it yet, please check out www.lamarzulli.net. Also, On the Trail of a Nephilim, Secrets of the Supernatural, Episode 3 is now available at the store. Episode 1 is on our Vimeo account, L.A. Marzulli. You know, folks, when you procure books and DVDs that we make right here, it keeps me in the field, it keeps the lights on in the studio, and it lets me know that there's some feedback here, that people want what we're doing. Without that, there's no point in going on. Anyway, folks, that's all the time we have for. Remember, I'll see you on the air or in the air. Thanks for watching.
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1: John, can you share another story, maybe one that was sort of passed down from generation to generation while you were visiting the Great Bear Rainforest?
2: Yeah, I was in, I believe it was Bella Coola, which is a New Hawk First Nation community. It's on the inside coast, which is Bella Coola is, let me just preface this really quickly by saying that Bella Coola is generally considered to be a kind of the mecca of Sasquatch in the Great Barrier Reef, for instance, perhaps even in the whole BC coast. It's an area of tremendous mountains, huge, huge valleys. And the Sasquatches there are reported to be, you know, everywhere and seen all the time. And so I was speaking with a carver who lives in the community who might have been in his 70s when I met him several years ago, and who had a lot of part of a really big family, a lot of history in his family. And he spoke about, I think it was his uncle who had been out with a buddy of his fishing, and they had, I guess, pulled ashore to, I guess, spend some time and eat lunch on shore. And I think the uncle got up to go and, like, I guess, you know, take a leak or something or whatever. And so when he dropped his pants, he like looked through the bushes and there was this huge Sasquatch looking at him, and it was like literally 10 feet away. So the thing that had happened was he'd wandered off to, you know, to relieve himself, but he had, you know, without knowing it, walked right towards a Sasquatch that was there, you know, in the trees, probably staring at them, watching them for as long as they had, you know, had come ashore, essentially. And he basically like turned around, ran off towards the boat, trying to pull his pants up and everything. And then he wasn't able to speak. And then his friend was like, "What's going on?" And waved him over to the boat, and then they end up, you know, taking off. And those tend to be the stories. It's like these very, very short encounters that don't last very long. And, you know, both the Sasquatch and the humans involved, the people who see them, tend to be stunned for a period of time. And it's kind of these moments of almost trauma, it would seem.
1: I can imagine it would be very traumatic.
2: Yeah.
1: Have the communities up there, have they embraced Bigfoot or Sasquatch in the way, let's say, Roswell, New Mexico has embraced that whole phenomena with museums, or at least, you know, they're proud of it, you know, welcome to Sasquatch country signs or anything like that?
2: No, you don't really get a lot of that up where I was traveling on the coast. And in fact, it's a little more the opposite. It's more low key, because it's cultural. There is a bit of a sacredness, attached to the subject, and not really much attempt to cash in on it. And I mean, but in contrast, if you go to Harrison Hot Springs, which is, you know, 90 minutes east of Vancouver, which is where, you know, J.W. Burns, this teacher guy who we were just talking about earlier, you know, coined this anglicized version of the native word there in Sasquatch. That community has embraced that whole thing, and the tourism board promotes it. There are statues everywhere. There are these sort of painted footprints, and there is some degree of cooperation or collusion with the local First Nation there. They put on a kind of a festival called, you know, I think it's Sasquatch Days once a summer, and where they do Sasquatch dances and picnics and sort of outdoor stuff. And so you do find that ritualistic, celebratory, you know, quasi commercial aspect to it there. I think partly because the town is you know located off of the highway, and there are tourists in the area, and tourists go there anyway for the hot springs. So, but no, on the central and north coast of BC, it's a lot more subtle. It's a lot more low key among the residents. There is a lot of banter and talk of Sasquatch informally, but no attempt to monetize it.
1: And talk to me about the sacred nature of Sasquatch to them. Why they look at Sasquatch as a sacred creature?
2: Well, again, for those who do subscribe to their local variation of Sasquatch, to those people in those nations, many of them do consider them to be spiritual beings and beings who, you know, depending on the person, depending on the First Nation, depending on the creature, can be either benevolent, good-natured generally, or malevolent. And so, I mean, I think, you know, in the town of Bella Bella, I tended to hear more stories generally of the Sasquatch being, you know, a nature being who is a custodian of the wild places and a creature that, you know, appears to you when there is something to be conveyed to you, a message for you to learn. Maybe you're struggling with something and seeing a Sasquatch somehow is an indication. It acts as a herald almost. But, you know, in Bella Coola, I found, again, generally speaking, there are exceptions, that the creatures are seen more as beings to be fearful of, beings who can perhaps curse you or paralyze you or even through their gaze instigate death. They're almost taboo. They're things to avoid. And that's not to say that the creatures are necessarily evil or seen as evil. It's just that maybe humans aren't meant to come across them, and it's something to be avoided and something that is unfortunately to a lot of people, they're worthy of a terrible fate. And so those things constitute a kind of sacredness, I would say.
1: Sure.
2: Something, you know, in the sense of the creature not being something to be trifled with.
1: Right, right. This is not kitsch. This is this is serious business.
2: It's serious business, exactly.
1: Are there any stories, legends about individuals being carried off? I mean, I think there is a story. It might have been up in the Northwest Territories or someplace about, I think there was a Canadian version of the prospector story of someone who claimed he was kidnapped. Are there any stories like that in the Great Bear Rainforest?
2: Well, I mean, you hear apocryphal stories that are not really attributed to anyone in particular, but you hear things about how way back, maybe a century ago or over a century ago, something had happened to somebody. I think there, one story, again, in the Newhawk territory that I'd heard involved a hunter who had been, on his fishing boat, and he traveled to a remote inlet and got, I guess, captured by a Sasquatch that had wrapped him up in cedar bark and had, I guess, like wrapped him in such a way, like he'd taken the guy and wrapped the cedar bark around him while pressing him against a tree or something. And so you do hear these like vague stories. In Wiccano, further south, there was a story about these guys from the village who'd gone to a remote valley and they never came back. And then when they went to send people to find them, they found their bodies missing without their heads and stuff. There is lore, but it tends to be fairly remote in time and ambiguous and not necessarily involving anybody, any specific person in the community in particular.
1: And while you were there, were there reports of a recent sighting or even a sighting while you were present? Not necessarily in the exact location, but while you were in the vicinity?
2: No, well, I guess it depends how recent. So on my first trip there, which was prior to working on the book, it was the trip that had convinced me that I should work on a book. Stuff had been happening, you know, weeks, days, and even months, a few months before I had arrived. And so, yeah, there were loads of sightings, you know, Sasquatches coming into town, in the middle of the night, banging on people's, you know, walls of their homes, rock throwing incidents. I mean, basically the whole gamut that year was full of reports. And then when I went back the following year to write the book, I had come across in Klemtu, it was these construction worker guys who were from the lower mainland of BC, and they were living in a trailer. They're, you know, building new homes for the community. And they were asking me what I was doing there. I didn't actually solicit them for any information. They were like, "Hey, what are you doing here?" I'm like, "Hey, I'm, you know, working on a travel memoir about the Sasquatch." And they're like, "You know, funny you should mention that. Like, just the other night we were in our trailer and I'm a hunter and, you know, my buddy here's a hunter too. And there's this thing screaming on the mountaintop. It was like, we've never heard anything like that before." And so there were a couple on the return trip, but it wasn't as, the reports were not as numerous. And the locals there will tell you that that incidents tend to come in waves. And I think my initial trip prior to my book trip was at the tail end of one of those waves. And then when I went back, things had started to quiet down a little bit.
1: All right, we'll take another time out and we'll come back, talk about your encounter, not with a Sasquatch, but a Sasquatch researcher. In the valleys of the noble beyond, in search of the Sasquatch, my conversation with author John Zada continues right after this on The Conspiracy Show. Don't go away.
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1: John Zada stays with us, the author of In the Valleys of the Noble Beyond, In Search of the Sasquatch. So tell me about Dr. John Bindernagel, the late Dr. John Bindernagel, how you met with him, and tell us a little bit about him.
2: So John was a wildlife biologist who lived on Vancouver Island in the town of Courtenay. He's from, you know, Guelph, Ontario originally, and he's essentially a scientist who became interested in the Sasquatch from an early age. He was an undergrad at the University of Guelph studying wildlife management. While he was there, he came across an article in a magazine about the creatures, and he brought the subject up in class to his professor, and his professor ridiculed him in front of all of the other students and really embarrassed him and upset him. And then John decided from that moment forward he would find the truth.
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2: He would go in search of the truth of this whole matter, and it stuck with him his whole life. And you know, what made John, you know, interesting was that he believed that the Sasquatch was an ape. He called it North America's great ape. He wrote a book about it, and he did a bunch of research and discovered that or noticed that a lot of the behavioral attributes of the Sasquatch coincided a lot exactly with those of the great apes and monkeys and whatnot. And that was, you know, the thesis of his book. And he was on a crusade to convince his scientific colleagues, to convince the public that at the very least, this was a subject worthy of further scientific exploration. I mean, he didn't expect, you know, people to be converted to his position, but it disappointed him to no end that his colleagues and the general public poo-pooed the subject. And that, you know, I reached out to him when I was going to do my trip to the Great Bear to stop there in Courtenay to meet with him. And I spent time with him and got to hear a lot of his stories about, you know, his evolution as a Sasquatch researcher, the work he had done, and the professional problems that he faced trying to bring this to the attention of his scientific colleagues, whom he considered to not be interested because they didn't really know about it.
1: Right, right. And you met him towards, I guess, right near the very end of his life. He passed away in 2018, I think.
2: Yeah.
1: there, was he, I mean, towards the end of his life, was he sad that, you know, that he hadn't discovered the truth about Sasquatch, you know, the habeas corpus, you know, that no one has ever found a body? Was he looking to pass the torch? What was his mood?
2: I think part of the crisis for him of his life was that, as you know, as he got older and older, he felt that, you know, he faced the prospect of death without, you know, proving it to the world, but also he was fearful that his work would become eclipsed by this tsunami of material on the internet and, you know, books, self-published books by non-scientists. And, you know, when he got the diagnosis for his cancer, which is what, you know, took his life in the end, he quadrupled his efforts to get his material on the internet and to document reports and to do more speaking engagements. And it was an existential crisis for him. And I think, I think, you know, he was quite stoic about it at the same time, but I don't know, there was a kind of almost emergency in his own mind of, you know, if I don't get a certain amount of work done in a certain amount of way, in a certain way, then it will all have been for naught. And yeah, I don't know, it depends, you know, his moods shifted. There were moments where he was a bit more circumspect about it and calm, but then there were moments when he was just frustrated. And yes, those last months were periods of feverish work to make sure that there was some kind of a legacy.
1: Did he have any advice for you?
2: Well, no, I think he was appreciative that, you know, I was contributing something. And also he was a bit envious because he couldn't get away to the Central and North Coast as often as he wanted to. The place where I went to, the Great Bear, even though it was very close to where he lives, it's kind of ironic. I'm from Toronto. It's like 10 times the distance for me to go there. But I think he was happy that I would check in with him from time to time. I did stay in touch with him after the initial trip for the book and everything, and did often tell him, I said, John, man, like, you know, science and discoveries and it's a collective effort. And just because you're not the guy to have made, you know, the final call on this doesn't mean that you did not contribute to the overall effort. And I think he appreciated that.
1: Right. It's like, it was that old saying, was it Voltaire? If I have seen further, it's because I've stood on the shoulders of giants.
2: Right.
1: All right. We'll take another time out, come back. One segment remains with John Zada, the author of In the Valleys of the Noble Beyond, In Search of the Sasquatch. My name is Richard Serrett. This is The Conspiracy Show. We are into the home stretch with John Zada. We're talking Sasquatch and his new book, In the Valleys of the Noble Beyond, In Search of the Sasquatch. We were talking about the late Dr. John Bindernagel. Just one more thing I wanted to address before we move on, and that is this story that shortly before his death, I'm not sure the timing of it, but shortly before his death, it is alleged that he was taken by someone to see a dying Sasquatch that was called Fox. Are you familiar with your story and with that story? And what are your thoughts?
2: No, actually, I don't know that story. I know that he had, in his, you know, time as a researcher, found tracks. I know that he traveled to Kentucky to a habituation site there and he thinks maybe had glimpsed the Sasquatch. So, I mean, my latest knowledge was that he had come close, but he didn't actually share that story with me. Where did you find that?
1: I was doing a search on Dr. Bindernagel. I scribbled it in my notes, but I'll have to look back. I Googled it, basically.
2: I know. I mean, it's possible. I know that he was really very well liked, really popular guy, had a lot of contacts across North America. John didn't just focus his researches on BC. And so, and I know that he had traveled to a lot of different places and was shown a lot of evidence in regional parts of North America. So it's not impossible that somebody may have actually called him over to see something in some place.
1: I have the name Sally Ramey or Ramey written here in the notes, like a fellow researcher that apparently went with him. So, okay. Who knows?
2: yeah. I didn't hear that story.
1: Share another story, maybe a favorite of yours from your encounter with the peoples of Great Bear Rainforest.
2: Well, I've got another story that I haven't talked about yet, and this one didn't really make it into the book. So many stories didn't make it into the book because there isn't enough room, and also my book deals with a lot of other subjects. But and this one I'm about to relate isn't a favorite of mine so much because of the amazingness of the encounter or the alleged encounter, but just more of an example of just how casual these encounters can be. And so I was in on a place called Denny Island at the pub there having a meal, and across from my table was a fisherman. There were a lot of commercial fishermen who go up there in the summertime to fish during the windows there that come up for a few days at a time. And he had overheard my conversation about my research for the book, and he proceeded to tell me that he had his own, what he believed to be a Sasquatch story of his own. And he basically stopped eating and just, turned around and told me how him and another fishing colleague, and he said, I think this was back, might have been in the 90s, late 90s or the early 2000s. He was on the north coast, north of where I was at the time on Denny Island. He was off of an island called Renison Island, closer to a town or called Prince Rupert. And he was anchored for the night right off a tiny little islet, which is off of Renison Island. And him and his colleague were, his pal, I guess, they were fishing, they were asleep. And they said that they were woken up by what he said sounded like a huge person, like a person with huge lungs, retching and throwing up and coughing. Something was sick in the bush just a short distance away on this islet. And it was pitch black. They couldn't see anything. But this thing that, like, for like 10 minutes was like coughing and barfing and retching. And they said that they were completely, completely afraid, not only because they were in the middle of nowhere, but that this thing, whatever it was, sounded like a person, like a person breathing, a person coughing. It didn't sound like an animal. And so they basically pulled anchor and left. And so when I told some people on Denny Island about the story, like later that afternoon or the next day, about this fisherman guy, they said to me, maybe the guy that they heard was people, on Denny Island, it's a non-indigenous community. And so there's a lot less belief of the Sasquatch, or even though they're right next to Bella Bella and there's loads of Sasquatch reports there, but the non-native people were like, well, maybe those fisherman guys heard Kayak Bill being sick. And I'm like, well, who's this Kayak Bill? And apparently there was a guy who used to live in the community there, a non-native guy who used to sell, he was kind of a watercolorist or a painter by winter. And then in the summer he would kayak alone. He was kind of this hermit guy who would kayak alone on the North Coast. He built all these different shacks on these little islands on the North Coast. And he would spend his summers kind of as a hermit kayaking and then come back and begin the year again by selling his paintings. And then he vanished one day, never came back. No one knows what exactly happened to him. So I kind of found that to be a really, really beautiful encapsulation of life on the coast. You've got all this, dead serious Sasquatch lore. And then you've got these stories of characters. And it's just, and it also goes to show, it's a little bit of an object lesson too, in terms of the whole conundrum of what is the Sasquatch? Is the Sasquatch really a creature, or is it something that we misperceive? And I mean, it's all sort of built into that story there.
1: Right. Just so many wonderful legends and stories up there. You know, it harkens back to yesteryear when that was our entertainment, really. We're sitting around a fire and sharing all of these stories, whether it was Sasquatch or whether it was, you know, the Kayak Bill.
2: Right.
1: And did you go out there basically to simply to speak to people, or were you, was there any interest on your part sort of getting out and doing a little field research for yourself in hopes of catching a glimpse? Did someone take you to a spot where Bigfoot had frequented?
2: Yeah, well, I mean, yes, those two motives went hand in hand. I mean, I felt that there in the towns there would be the tales, but then, you know, it's funny when you spend time in a given community, it doesn't matter which one, and you hear repeatedly stories over and over again, those stories will adhere to certain places, and you hear the names of these, you know, creek systems, these rivers, these bays, they come up over and over and over again. You know, old village sites. And so what ends up happening is, you know, I didn't have my own transportation there, but everybody who lives in the towns, they do, right? They've got their own boats. That's like having cars in the cities, essentially. And so at every occasion, I would ask people if they could take me to where they're going, if they're going fishing, or if they're going to be doing any kind of, you know, there's all sorts of business one can attend to on the coast. So I did hitch a lot of rides and spend time with people and go see spots. And you know, it's really interesting. Sometimes I found myself, even by accident, like someone would be like, hey, what are you doing? You want to come for a ride? I go, yeah. And I go with them. And then I would end up in the place where I would discover later, or at the time that I got there, that this is where a Sasquatch came and like visited a bunch of people at the cabin here, kind of thing. So yes, I was really lucky. I did manage to make acquaintances and friends, and they were totally cool with me, and they took me out, and I got to actually see a lot of the places that were the venues for the story. So not only did I have the stories, but I also eventually got to have a visual of the place. And then when I would go back and talk to the people later about what happened, I could even talk to them about exactly where stuff happened, and, you know, like, I had a visual map in my own mind that would make the story clearer for me.
1: John, thank you so much for this. I enjoyed spending some time with you.
2: Thanks so much. It was really fun.
1: My thanks to Owen Wolfe and Ryan White. Next week, the great-great-grandson of the American outlaw, Jesse James, will be here with an unbelievable tale. Plus, Steve Santini will talk about haunted objects from shipwrecks. In the meantime, don't be afraid. There's nothing concealed that won't be revealed, and nothing hidden that won't be made known. What you hear in the dark, speak in the light. What I say in a whisper, proclaim from the housetops. Move over, Aphrodite. I'm coming home. Good night.
0: From Yeti to Nessie, pyramids to pandemics, all is revealed on The Conspiracy Show with Richard Serrett from Zoomer Radio.
1: We're back with Cayman Mythwood from Occulticon 2019, coming up September 13, 14, and 15. Just go to strangeplanet.ca and go to the live events and appearances page and click on the link to Occulticon. You can register right there. I'll be speaking there on Saturday the 14th, but I'll be staying part of the weekend. A great lineup. Hope to see you there. But Cayman, you have a lot of strange stuff going on at your house. I wanted to talk to you about this building you live in. How old is it?
4: Great question. Yes, you're absolutely right. I live in probably the strangest house I've ever lived in my life. It is absolutely riddled with happenings all the time. It was built in 1860, and it's a solid stone house, traditional Ontario farmhouse. And we have probably 5 or 6 different ghosts or entities that have made appearances at this property.
1: Oh my gosh. And so tell me about one of the ghostly denizens of your place.
4: Okay. Let me set up a little bit first about the house to help you understand how it all happened. 1860 was a pretty stellar year historically, and I think it may have had some effect on the house. That year, Abraham Lincoln was nominated president, The repeating rifle was invented. The Pony Express was delivering the mail, and the Civil War had just begun. So the whole world was just changing at that time. It was quite an amazing time. We have a ton of ghosts, and I'll try to get through them as quickly as possible and spare you a few of the details. First, we have the lady in the kitchen. She's always the most seen ghost in the house. She's very detailed. She's wearing period clothes of the time between 1860, 1880, which I don't think clothes change much in that time. But she's very detailed, but you can't quite see her face. She's been seen by just about everyone that has the sight that's come into the house. During the day of my wedding, she actually pulled on my father's hair.
1: Wow.
4: And it turned him white. It scared the wits out of him because he's a skeptic. He's never had anything happen like that before, until a little later he saw another ghost and he's like, okay, what the heck is this stuff?
1: Who do you think she is? A previous owner?
4: Yeah, I think she lived here, probably one of the very first owners. But I'd love to get into more of that, but there's so much more to tell you about, Richard. We've got the running man, who's looks like a cross-country skier who runs at high speed. And this ghost runs from our coach house over to the stone house. And a medium came in and said that there was a ghost. There was a few that they mentioned, but this ghost particular, he said that he thinks that ghost had actually had a farm accident and there was an arm amputation and that they were running back to the house to get help and they just got lost and couldn't find their way. And later on, that same medium had said that the original person who built the house, their name was Jacobs. And I thought, okay, well, that's interesting. Who knows? And sure enough, a couple months later with the side of the house, and there's a stone in the side of the wall with the initials RCJ carved into it. So that made my hair on my neck go up a little bit. I was like, oh, that's a hit.
1: Confirmation, yep.
4: Yeah, exactly. Then there's the ghost in the coach house. Oh, this one's creepy. I'll try to get through it as quick as I can. In the lower bedroom, a lady saw her husband walk down the side of a bed to the bottom of the bed and grabbed her hard by the feet and the ankles and pulled her 2 to 3 feet down towards the end of the bed. She screamed and said to him, "What the hell are you doing?" You know, as one would. And her husband responded, "What the hell are you talking about?" And that's when she realized that her husband was beside her in bed the whole time.
1: Wow. So yeah. The specter that was pulling her leg looked like her husband?
4: No, it was just a dark, shadowy figure.
1: Oh, a dark, shadowy figure.
4: You know, the lights were out. She just saw, because the washrooms are around the other side of the bed.
1: Okay.
4: She just assumed he was coming back, and not the case.
1: Does that happen quite frequently to guests?
4: Well, yes, but there's a different incidence, but nothing else has happened in that house. There's two houses on the property. There was also... I should tell you about the ghost dog. Standing in the kitchen with my wife enjoying a cup of tea, and suddenly a tennis ball rolled across the floor, like heading towards us. It was like right out of The Changeling. You ever seen that?
1: Yes, with George C. Scott.
4: The one with the ball?
1: Yes.
4: Oh, yes.
1: Coming down the stairs. Oh, my gosh.
4: Yeah. One of my favorite all-time Canadian horror movies. And that spooked us right out. And my wife said, "Oh, I'm sure it must have been a ghost puppy." So we've been calling it the ghost dog ever since. So we had a good laugh about that. There's also the girl in the northeast room. So just a little info about me. I snore like a chainsaw. So every once in a while, I would end up in the northeast corner spare room. And almost every night, just as I was falling asleep, I would feel the hands of a small person running through my hair.
1: Oh, my gosh.
4: Like saying, there, go to sleep, you know, relax, that right. sort of thing, as if they were trying to soothe me to sleep.
1: Now, are they icy fingers or are they warm to the touch? How do they feel?
4: No, there's no seems to be no temperature at all. It's just almost like an electrostatic that, that almost like you can feel fingers and the all the hair on my head would like just push aside. And I tried to recreate the feeling, and the only way I could do it was by running my fingers through my hair.
1: Interesting.
4: I went, oh, man. And that's when I realized that it was one of the ghosts that the medium had told us about, this young girl who had apparently died in that room at the age of 9. And it was from the measles or something way back. And no one had ever told her about death, is what he said. And he said she's trapped there and she thinks that she's just doing what she's supposed to be doing.
1: Amazing. So, have you ever thought about having the house exercised or helping, not exercise, but maybe helping some of these spirits find their way to the light?
4: Yes, we have. And that's coming up very shortly. Another story about that. I'll tell you right now, it's the room we called the haunted guest room, or I call it the Geist room, like poltergeist, or right. German for ghost. So it's the center room in the stone house, and it definitely is the most paranormal activity. That room and another room have been exercised, but it wasn't until after a few things happened, like this story I'll tell you now. One lady, she says she feels the presence of an old man that would constantly walk across the room and open the closet door. And this happened to her several times. But in the same room, another guy was asleep in there. And he woke up yelling out loud, "Leave me alone." And he opened his eyes, and there, coming halfway out of the wall, was a ghost of an old man wearing a white tank top style shirt with bald on the top of his head. And the ghost was lingering there to 5 to 10 seconds before it vanished back into the wall. But the scariest thing that's ever happened so far was the night my friends ran away and never came back to the house ever again.
1: What happened?
4: Well, so basically my two friends, husband and wife, sleeping in the Geist room, suddenly at about 5 in the morning, the lady wakes up to a terrifying sound of her husband speaking in tongues with a different voice. It wasn't his voice. That's what really freaked her out. She was terrified, and she grabbed him by the shirt and tried to wake him up and calling out his name. And the guy wakes up, but is surprised to find that he can't, that he can hear himself talking in a deep guttural voice. He later told me that the feeling in his voice box, with his voice box moving without his own doing, is what creeped him out the most.
1: I'll bet. So he was basically possessed by a spirit.
4: Exactly. Could you imagine?
1: I cannot.
4: Yeah.
1: Again, Occulticon 2019, coming September 13th, 14th, and 15th. Just go to strangeplanet.ca and go to the live events and appearances page. And the link is right there. You can register, buy tickets. Hope to see you up there. I'll be speaking on the 14th. A great lineup of guests. Cayman Mithwood, thank you so much for this.
4: Thanks, Richard. Have a great night.
1: You too. All the best. In Search of the Sasquatch, coming up. Don't go away.
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1: Thanks for inviting me into your home, RV, camper, taxi, your parents' basement, your loft, that greasy spoon just off the interstate, and your cabin in the woods. 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Those who stream the show at zoomerradio.ca and those who stream the show on my YouTube channel, Strange Planet. In his first book, The Valleys of the Noble Beyond, In Search of the Sasquatch, John Zada details his journeys into the remote Great Bear Rainforest region of British Columbia, where he collected stories of Sasquatch from the First Nation indigenous communities and others. John is a journalist and photographer based in Toronto. He has an interest in adventure travel and remote regions, which have taken him to some far-flung parts of the world. His work has appeared in such publications as The Globe and Mail, Toronto Star, The Guardian, The Telegraph, Travel and Leisure, BBC, CBC, Al Jazeera, New York Post, Explore, Maisonneuve, Monte Cristo, The LA Review of Books, and Toque and Canoe, and Canadian Business. John Zada, welcome to The Conspiracy Show. How are you?
2: I'm great. Thanks for having me.
1: You know, you're a travel writer. You take wonderful photographs. You're a journalist. Did you ever imagine when you started off in your career that the first book, your first book, would be about Sasquatch?
2: No, I did not have any idea about that. And in fact, it was quite the opposite. I've spent many years abroad working in the Middle East as a journalist, as a documentary filmmaker, a writer, photographer, covering, I guess, what people would consider to be more serious, newsworthy stories, particularly Middle East-related stuff like the conflict out there, and maybe even just also doing some lighter stuff, travel pieces and cultural pieces. But no, it never really crossed my mind that it would ever come to that. And I think what had happened was I'd spent several years living in Dubai, in Beirut, in Cairo, working as a freelancer. And I got tired. I got a little bit worn down from all of the flying and traveling and all of the demands of that work. And I came back to Canada and started to do work here. And as I started to travel across the country and see places that I've never seen, and I became increasingly interested in doing Canada-related work. And I think what happened was I just ended up in BC. An old interest in the Sasquatch drew me partly there, partly for work, and those two things basically came together, and I came up with an idea for a book.
1: And why not? I mean, it is part of our Canadian lore, certainly for the Pacific Northwest. I mean, the term Sasquatch, I think, was coined by the Salish.
2: That's right.
1: I know you were north of Vancouver, but where exactly are the Valleys of the Noble Beyond?
2: The title of the book is In the Valleys of the Noble Beyond, and that is my coinage. So people don't actually call it that. That title came from a conversation that takes place in the story in which a resident there described the area as the Noble Beyond. But the actual region is known more as the Great Bear Rainforest, and it is an area the size of roughly Ireland. It extends from roughly the northern part of Vancouver Island all the way up to the Alaska Panhandle. So I would say the central and the north coast of British Columbia. And it is the largest intact temperate rainforest in the world. It is a kind of a Shangri-La, a mountainous, forested, essentially rainforest that is pristine and largely unviolated, and has over the years gotten some protection for the environment there. And in a way, if you could imagine a place where Sasquatches would reside and possibly even be a last holdout for Sasquatches if all other areas of the continent or the world became overrun by civilization, this would be the place. And when I grew up as a kid, I read Sasquatch books at the library when I used to go there, and a lot of the early research done by Sasquatch, investigators here in Canada tended to focus on that part of British Columbia because there are indigenous communities there. They've got a lot of Sasquatch lore in their culture, and it was an area of many, many, many reports. And I thought it would be really great to go to this wonder of nature, truly a jewel in the Earth's crown of natural wonders, and also do a Sasquatch book at the same time about it.
1: And how does one get to the Great Bear Rainforest? By plane or by boat?
2: Yeah, so there is only really one main road that reaches one community in the Great Bear Rainforest, a place called Bella Coola, and you'd have to drive probably about 20 hours or so to get there from, let's say, the lower mainland of British Columbia. But yes, you either fly from either Vancouver or Port Hardy on the north tip of Vancouver Island, or you take ferries again, also from Port Hardy, from the north end of the island to the coast. Even float planes go there. So it is a coastal region. It is an area defined primarily by its abundance of water, and remote communities, small communities, some of them fly in. And yes, it does take a bit of effort to get to these places. But when you do get there, it's quite rewarding.
1: And tell me about the people there. I mentioned Sasquatch is a Salish word, but is it part of the Salish Nation, or who lives on this land?
2: They're a cluster of different First Nations peoples, and together they call themselves the Coastal First Nations. I guess that's more of a sort of a political alliance, I would say. But a handful of nations, they're coastal Northwest Indigenous people. They share primarily the same culture. Their settlements have dated back, I think one is old as 14,000 years, but others, 10,000, 11,000 years of age. And they range from anywhere from 1,500 people to maybe 40 people, and lots of traditions, lots of stories. They were hunters. They were people who lived lives based on fishing and, cedar trees, creating products from that. They're people of the land, essentially, and they are still there and have a lot of Sasquatch lore in their culture. And they give different names for the creatures. And so I basically went from community to community, spent time there, talked to the people, heard their stories, and documented them for the book. The place in their culture spans storytelling. So they appear in their tales. They're considered real flesh and blood creatures as well. And then, for others, they have a supernatural significance, sort of in the same way that people who have more of a metaphysical take on the Sasquatch see them as, moving between dimensions and dematerializing and appearing and disappearing and that kind of thing.
1: And how easy or difficult was it to get the locals there to open up and share this knowledge with an outsider?
2: Right. Well, historically, if you go back and look at the older research and the older Sasquatch books, such as John Green's books, who he was based out of Harrison Hot Springs in British Columbia, they talked a lot about how Native communities were reticent, they were more reluctant to speak, they were fearful of being ridiculed, and I think that was not just in part because they're indigenous and they were sort of looked down upon by the white man, but also it was a sign of the times. And you go back to the 50s or the 60s or even the 70s, it was a more conservative time. But now with the internet and reality television and all these shows and finding Bigfoot, and it's the stigma doesn't really exist anymore. And so when I went to these places, I thought, okay, it's going to be a bit tough. Who the hell is this guy coming to the community asking these questions? And I thought there'd be a lot more work involved to get people to speak. But in fact, people were really, really, really enthusiastic about sharing their stories. And I think that's partly also because it's a subject that really excites people up there. And the fact that someone from the outside is interested, I think also excited them as well.
1: And have these stories been that you received from them? Were they passed down through the oral tradition, generation to generation, stories maybe around the fireplace or the campfire, a grandfather, a great grandfather saw one in the woods or encountered one, or were you getting also sort of some first person eyewitness testimony?
2: It was all of the above. So the stories ranged from, old family stories that, had some kind of a supernatural element to them, to something my grandfather or that my great-grandfather or that my cousin or that my uncle has seen or that I've seen. It was basically everything. And children in these cultures, generally speaking, tend to be told Sasquatch stories. And I'm using the generic term Sasquatch, but it would differ from nation to nation, sort of scare stories to keep children in their place, and to say that if you misbehave, the Juniqua will come and take you, and she's going to put you in her basket and go back to her cave and eat you. So a lot of people growing up in these communities tended to learn about these creatures by way of these stories when they were kids, and what that has, in my view, and my experience has tended to do is it's caused a lot of them growing into adults to not believe in the Sasquatch. But then when, if and when they do see one, their whole worldview changes. So often when someone tells you that they've seen one, they'll often preface the tale by saying their story by saying, you know, I never believed in this because I thought it was just a scare story when I was a kid.
1: Could you share one of those stories that you received from, say, a young adult who was skeptical, thought it was, you know, like the bogeyman, then they ended up having their own encounter?
2: Yes. So I traveled to a community called Klemtu, which is a small village of about 500 people on the north coast. It's the primary town of the Kitisu Jeje's First Nation. And I was going for a hike up to a lake above the town. It's also the water reservoir where there's a lot of reports. And as I was coming back down the trail to the town, there's a little salmon hatchery there where they help to support their salmon populations. And I met a young guy. He might have been he was somewhere in his teens, maybe his late teens, who works there occasionally. And I struck up a conversation with him, and he told me that he had had his own experience. And basically what it had happened, I think maybe the year before or the summer before, and he had been doing an overnight shift at the hatchery. It was some kind of a job to, I guess he was watching over the operations there over the evening. And he was sitting at a desk by this window, and this is in the forest, mind you, it's right on the edge of town. And he said that at around 3 a.m, he looked out the window, and there's a little bit of a light out there, and he saw this huge, hairy, muscular creature walk right past him and his view of the window, except he could see only like the body up until maybe the top of the chest. The thing was so massive that its head was above the window, and it basically like was tiptoeing and walked right by. Like, it was almost as if it were unaware that he was there, and it was maybe stealthily approaching the village. And I think he got completely freaked out. And then within the next minute or two, the thing walked back again in the other direction. And so he got so scared, he went and locked himself in the back room and basically stayed there till daylight, and then left and told everybody.
1: And how common are these stories among the peoples of the Great Bear Rainforest? Does every

0: And I think that it's partly an issue of the ego in some ways. I think that those who really in those communities don't believe in them, and perhaps rightly so. I mean, I'm not 100% certain that they exist, but they say, well, if they do exist, I would have seen one by now. And you hear that from a lot of people. Those who don't believe basically take that position because they feel that if they do exist, that they themselves must see them. So, and I can't give you an exact figure of the breakdown between, I didn't really take a poll or have any kind of numbers, but I mean, I would say for every, it's probably split half. I would say it's probably about half, half, or maybe, you know, 2/3 believing or knowing or having stories. And then a good solid third at a minimum who are like, no way.
1: And you mentioned that, you know, as a young man or as a child, you read stories about Bigfoot. Do you remember which one that sort of initially captured your imagination?
0: Mm. Well, there is a famous story about an incident in 1924 involving a bunch of miners who were prospecting in the Mount St. Helens area of Southern Washington State, and they were in an area known as Ape Canyon. I mean, even just the name of the place is named after kind of these like monkey ape type creatures. It's got this ominous tone to it. They were there prospecting. They were apparently shadowed or stalked by a bunch of Sasquatch. One of the miners fired on the creatures. I think it fell into the canyon, and they retreated to their cabin that night or the next night. And what happened was, while they were at the cabin, they were basically swarmed by this troop or this group of Sasquatch that, over the course of the night, attacked them with rocks and with sticks and were banging on the walls and jumping up and down on the roof. It was essentially a swarming. And afterwards, the attack let up. Nothing happened. None of these creatures got into the cabin. But when the miners got back to civilization, the newspapers picked up on the story. There was a huge hunt for the creatures. It made the papers. And I think later on, when Sasquatch became more of a pop culture thing and really hit the news big time after 1958 with the discovery of the tracks at Bluff Creek, people who were subsequently doing research about these old stories found them in the newspapers. I think it was the Oregonian, and then put them in the books. And I think as a kid, like, you're reading these books at night, right? And you're hearing about Ape Canyon and creatures attacking the cabin, and like it's a pretty frightening story. And this is not supposed to be fictitious. This is like a book that is purporting to contain stories that are real life stories. And so, yeah, I mean, it does make an impression on you as a kid.
1: Sure, I can see why. You know, as you say, this is not comic book fantasy. This is a story that ended up making the newspaper. And did you read any of Burns' early work? Like, you know, there was an article, I think, in Maclean's magazine back in 1929. Although it was published on April Fool's Day, that might have been the publisher's sort of, joke. But did you read Burns' work as well?
0: Yeah, I have read some of his pieces, including the one that ran on that day that I guess is the one that is most attributed to the coining of the word Sasquatch. And yeah, it's difficult. I mean, this was back in the 20s, and I think he continued to write a few more pieces into the early 30s. He was either a teacher or a principal or both at a school on the Native reservation in the area, and it's, you know, the sources are at odds in terms of what his real intentions and take were on the issue. You have some people who claim that he never really believed in the Sasquatch and was just writing about it just more as a cultural thing and for fun. And then you have others who have said that, you know, no, he was actually really serious and he wanted to protect the creatures. And so, I mean, these are of course problems of scholarship and of history when, you know, decades and, you know, almost a century's passed and the person's gone and you can't really there isn't really much documentation. So I think the jury's

0: out in terms of where he actually stood on it. But yes, his articles are still there. And I mean, at the very least, he was interested in some manner. And I guess that must speak to, you know, something within him, within his imagination.
1: All right, we'll take a time out and we'll come back and continue to explore the valleys of the noble beyond in search of the Sasquatch with author John Zada right here on The Conspiracy Show. 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
1: Welcome to the Audio Imaginarium. Come on in, weary traveler, hang your cloak on a peg, grab a stool, and come gather around the fire. There are stories to be told, and you are among friends.
2: Owen Wolf is my technical producer, and Ryan White is the YouTube channel editor-producer.
1: A very busy show for you tonight. In the second hour, John Zada is a journalist, photographer, travel writer, and for his first ever book, he chose to travel to British Columbia's Great Bear Rainforest and write about Bigfoot. And he'll be here to tell us about his travels. He has some amazing stories. Coming up a little later this hour, Cayman Mythwood runs a pretty cool event not far from Toronto, in Grey County, actually. It's called Occulticon, and it's held on a 60-acre campground called Mythwood. And I'll be speaking there. It runs September 13th, 14th, and the 15th. And Cayman will be here to tell us about the lineup of presenters and share some amazing stories about his haunted house. First, tonight, we introduce a brand new feature. The second Sunday of every month, the Discoverer of Reverse Speech, David John Oates, will join us to share some amazing reversals.
2: David stumbled upon reverse speech more than 35 years ago, and he believes it is the speech of the unconscious mind. It can be used therapeutically, but it can also be used as a virtual lie detector. He joins us from his home in Australia. David John Oates, welcome to The Conspiracy Show. How are you?
3: I'm doing very well. Thank you so much for having me. I really appreciate it.
2: And congratulations on the new podcast, Reverse Speech Radio.
3: Thank you. Yes, it's doing very well. We're getting some amazing feedback about it. People are really loving the shows and can't wait for the next one to be downloaded. So it's already beginning to be a huge success, and I think it's just going to grow more and more as time goes on.
2: So for those not familiar, just explain some of the basic principles behind reverse speech, which you discovered.
3: Right, yes indeed I did. It all started for me back in 1983, back in the days of satanic messages in rock and roll. And I started by looking into that out of curiosity's sake, and I could hear the phrases that they were saying were there, and I was just really curious as to what on earth was this. And I accidentally stumbled across an Inhuman Speech in 1984, and that really put my research into a whole new direction, because until I started my work, no one had ever looked at speech. It was all music, you know, satanic messages in rock and roll. And I started researching speech, and I was finding these backward messages once every 20, 30 seconds of speech, quite intelligent phrases, and I was stunned. And in 1987, I wrote my theory of reverse speech, and I basically claim that language is bilevel, forwards as well as backwards. As the human brain is constructing the sounds of speech, it's putting them together in such a way that we're saying two things at once. One forwards, which is our conscious thoughts and our conscious feelings and thinking, and the other one is in reverse, which is the unconscious mind and its thoughts and its feelings. So I'm basically proposing a whole new linguistic theory. I claim that this is a natural function of language. All of us are doing it all the time. When people were hearing satanic messages in rock and roll, well, for a start, there's a whole lot of messages that aren't satanic. It's just satanic ones that got the publicity. What they were seeing was the very first signs of this dual communication process, and they were seeing it in music. Of course, people being what they are, they all rush to conclusion, oh, this has to be the Satan, you know, who else is doing it? And then I came up with my theory, which I went public with in 1987, and got a lot of media coverage in Australia, and that got me some coverage in America. And then I came and lived in America for 10 years, teaching and traveling and lecturing. And now I'm back home in Australia, still doing the same thing, teaching and traveling and lecturing.
2: So explain how reverse speech can be used as essentially a lie detector.
3: Oh, sure. Well, there's multiple facets to reverse speech. On the surface level, it's a lie detector. Yes, if you are lying forwards, you will get the truth in reverse. If you are leaving out pertinent facts from your conversation, they too may appear in reverse. It's like the unconscious mind's own truth-telling mechanism. I mean, we all know about body language and how body language can sometimes communicate how we're really feeling. Reverse speech takes body language one step further. It's got tremendous applications. I mean, the obvious one is law enforcement. Reversals will tell us whether the person's committed the crime or not. The few cases I've worked on with the police, in one case in Australia, it revealed the location of a hidden murder weapon, and that was in the cellar of a house. I got a bit of publicity in Australia for that. And in one of the cases I worked on in the Dallas police, it revealed the location of a body, which turned out to be accurate too. So I do a lot of work with companies and employee selection. It's a good way of weeding out your employees, who's lying, who's telling the truth, what are their real motives and hidden agenda. So that's on the surface level. It's a truth detector. On deeper levels, which is where I use it primarily in the therapeutic context, it will tell us what's driving us, what is causing our behavior. If we've got undesirable patterns, reverse speech will tap into what is causing those underlying undesirable patterns. And so I use it a fair bit in therapy. That's really my main business, is using it in the therapeutic context.
1: So getting back to the lie detecting aspect of it,
3: this
1: works because the unconscious mind can't tell a lie. Is that right?
3: Exactly correct. Yeah, we actually all designed to tell the truth. It's a natural function, and if we don't tell the truth, the unconscious mind will correct what we've said forwards and communicate the actual truth of the situation. I'm trying to find let me pull up a basic lie here that I'll play you an example. Okay, so here we have. Oh, this is a funny one. This is O.J. Simpson when he was released. This is his parole hearing a couple of years ago when he was released from jail. So listen to this forwards. Oops, sorry. Hang on. I didn't have my mixer checked. Now we'll do it.
4: Are you humbled by this incarceration?
5: Oh, yes, for sure. As I said, I wish it would have never happened. I didn't know how we were going to do this by apologizing to the people of Nevada because...
3: Okay, so he asked, are you humbled? He says, oh, sure. But backwards, he says, say lie. See if you can hear this.
5: Say lie. Say lie.
3: Okay.
1: Say lie. Yes.
3: Say lie. So we can assume from that he's not telling a truthful statement. Okay.
1: Now, here's the thing. Here's something I've asked you before, because I think it's fascinating. It's not just the combination of letters and phonetic sounds, right? Because if you were to ask that question and someone was being genuine and they would say, yes, I am humbled by this, even though they're using the same letters, it's the same phonetics, the same sounds, you might not get that same reversal. Yes or no?
3: No, you won't get the same reversal. No, reverse speech is really caused by the subtleties of speech. And two people can say exactly the same sentence, but we see we've got different voice tones. We all put our emphasis on different words and different letters, and you can get two completely different reversals. Now, in trial tests, we've been able to reproduce the reversals by reproducing the speech in exactly the same way it was said, but that's very rare. In natural conversation, two people rarely say exactly the same thing exactly the same way, and so that leads to two different reversals.
1: Right, right. Now, the CIA
2: They've acknowledged on their website that they use this technology for interrogation, correct?
3: Yes, they have. I actually gave a 4-day workshop to the CIA in Washington, D.C. back in 1991. Actually, not only the CIA, the FBI, Secret Service, Naval Intelligence, there was a couple of others there. And they ran off with it and have started their own research into it. So I was a little bit put out. I thought they might include me, but they didn't seem like they wanted to do that. But there's many reports coming out now about the CIA using reverse speech in various intelligent activities. I mean, how they do it, I don't know. But if you Google reverse speech and CIA, you'll see the listing in the CIA website. So my work has been picked up by some powerful government authorities, and research has proceeded without me.
2: We should mention David John Oates here, the discoverer of reverse speech, and he, along with Christian Decadieu, are the hosts of Reverse Speech Radio. You can hear these amazing reversals. You can hear politicians and catch them in a lie, climb inside the minds of serial killers, other newsmakers, hear their forward speech, and then hear the reversals. It's quite stunning. And it's, again, Reverse Speech Radio. 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And again, new episodes every Thursday. You also... go ahead.
3: I was just going to say, we cover a variety of topics. We look at current political topics. We look at serial killers. We look at therapy. It's each show is different, and it's all very exciting on some new fascinating topic about reverse speech.
2: You're developing an app so that people can capture their own reversals, right?
3: Well, we actually have an app out now for both the iPhone and Android. It's a reverse speech. It's called iReverse Speech. You can find it very easily. It runs recordings forwards and backwards and varies the speed. But a program we've got coming out next week we're very excited about. It's Reverse Speech Next Generation. It's video reversals. When you run videos backwards, the backward lip movements mouth out the reversals. It's very, very stunning to see. Plus, you get direct body language links, like an arm movement will go up, precise time a reversal occurs, or a head will twitch, and it adds a whole new dimension to reverse speech. And you can see that the psyche is communicating through a variety of different methods. It's an orchestrator, an orchestra of body movements and lip movements and backward messages. And it's so this new software is coming out next week, and it's going to put a whole new spin on reverse speech. But the apps are out now, both for iPhone and Android. Go and download them and play with them yourself and have some fun.
2: It could be kind of an interesting party game, but the idea of being able to interpret, because sometimes you'll get kind of an enigmatic phrase in the reversal, and it needs to be sort of deciphered. You've sort of compiled, what do we call these? Like metaphors or?
3: Yeah, metaphors. Yeah. When I first started my research, I was quite perplexed by these metaphors and cryptic references. I mean, a lot of reverse speech will be in metaphor or cryptic type statements, and they require a lot of understanding. It took me many years to work them out. I've compiled a reverse speech metaphor dictionary, which you can get on the reverse speech website, that lists the common meanings of all the metaphors. I believe reverse speech to be a universal language. The meanings of the metaphors are the same from person to person. I've come to that conclusion after doing it for, 35 years now. So, and a lot of our personality and behavioral patterns are described in a metaphorical context. So in being a reverse speech analyst and learning how to do this, not only do you have to be able to locate reversals accurately, but you also need to be able to interpret what you find.
2: And are you utilizing Jungian symbology at all with these metaphors?
3: Oh, yeah, very much so. Absolutely. There's a direct connection between the works of Jung and reverse speech. And I was actually, when I was trying to work out what the metaphors were all about back in 87, 88, I was actually referred to the works of Carl Jung. And I started to read his books, and it was like, oh, wow, these are the same things I'm finding in reverse speech. Yes, so there's a direct connection. Yes.
2: I'm just imagining, you know, had Carl Jung and Sigmund Freud, had they been aware of reverse speech, I bet you would have blown their minds.
3: Oh, that's been said to me a lot of times. Yeah. Well, Carl Jung used to analyze his clients' dreams, and it would take him many years to be able to get a diagnosis through dream analysis. I mean, with reverse speech, I can get it in one recording. A 30 or 60 minute recording will give me what I call a metaphorical map or construct of the unconscious mind, which is just really exciting stuff. So I'm trying to find one of these reversals here. Let me play you a metaphor. So this is on me talking to a client.
6: You strike me as a very enthusiastic guy. I mean, certainly the time we've been together and you've got all full of ideas. Is this just a latest idea? Is it just all froth and babble, or do you really want to get out?
3: And backwards, I say, see the wolf fallen in the lake.
6: See the wolf fallen in the lake.
3: And of course, you'll hear how clear that is.
2: Oh my gosh, you can't get any more cryptic than that.
3: No, you certainly can't. You're absolutely right. I was finding reversals like this back in my early days, and I'm scratching my see. I've got no background in psychology or linguistics. I just did high school, and to be suddenly confronted with all these metaphors was just overwhelming for me. But as I've since worked out over many years, wolf is drive and motivation, lake is emotions. This client I was talking to had just suffered from a nervous breakdown, and he could no longer get his up and going to go back to work. So when you see the wolf fall in the lake, the translation is I'm no longer motivated because I'm drowning in my own emotions. But it took me many years to have interpret reversals in that fashion.
2: Right. Can you play a reversal that's a congruency and then explain what that means?
3: Absolutely. Okay, this is a classic congruent reversal, and by congruent, I mean it's saying the same thing backwards as it is forwards. So this is Donald Trump, and he's talking about Hillary Clinton's emails back in the election campaign back in 2016, wasn't it?
2: Yes.
7: When he gave up that email thing, he said, "Here, Hillary." And you know what? That was orchestrated by the Democratic Party.
3: Okay, so we've got two clear phrases, Hillary and email. And we run it in reverse, and we hear him say backwards, "Hillary, let's see this email."
7: Hillary, this email.
3: You hear that one clearly?
2: Yes.
3: So there we've got Hillary and email forwards and Hillary and email backwards, and he's basically communicated the same thing. We need to see Hillary Clinton's emails, and these emails are a controversy. So that's a congruent reversal. Okay.
2: Right. And what's to me, this is, and I've heard enough of these over the years in speaking with you, I've heard enough of these reversals. What convinces me, anyway, that these are legitimate is that the reversal, it's not just, he's saying the word cat or he's saying the word duck. It's in context to what the discussion is about. The right. context is everything.
3: That's the thing that convinced me in the long run that this was real. I mean, I had my own doubts. Of course I did. But the thing that finally convinced me was the contextual relationship. You didn't find isolated phrases. Like, you're not going to hear him saying, you know, I had hamburger at McDonald's, if he's talking for us about his work, you know, or the pink pumpkin rode on the blue car. You get reversals that are in context and relevant to what's been spoken forwards, and we call that the principle of complementarity. The forwards and the reverse relate to each other. And the odds of these occurring, I mean, just see Hillary, let's see this email. I mean, the odds of that occurring coincidentally is uncalculable. I mean, you know, and so that's what convinced me, was its contextual relationship.
2: We're heading into a break here in about a minute, but people can train themselves to cheat on a lie detector, galvanic skin response, etc. Is it possible, let's say, for example, a sociopath or a psychopath, can they train the way they talk in order to avoid the reversal outing them?
3: Not that I'm aware of. I've looked at psychopaths and serial killers, and no, the reversals are always there, betraying who they really are. However, let me make one caveat in there. I've actually done some work with hypnosis, and I've been able to turn the reversals off so they're not there, but I haven't been able to get them to communicate a lie or to mislead.
2: You can hypnotize someone so that they no longer speak with reversals.
3: Absolutely, yes.
2: That's remarkable.
3: I did not for very long, for a few minutes. I did one on me once, and we found one reversal. The reversal said, "Do not listen to my reversal."
2: Okay, we'll take a quick time out. David John Oates, the discoverer of reverse speech and the co-host of Reverse Speech Radio. 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
2: Welcome back. 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You have another reversal for us?
3: Yeah, well, I played a congruent one on Trump, so let's play an incongruent one on Trump. So here he is talking about the border wall, okay, and how he's going to get Mexico to pay for the wall.
9: What's the difference? I want to get the wall started. I don't want to wait a year and a half until I make my deal with Mexico. So, and we probably will have a deal sooner than that. And by the way, Mexico has been so nice.
3: So he's talking about he's going to make his deal with Mexico, but right. Backwards he says they will not deal with us. So that's incongruent.
2: Right.
3: And they haven't either. Mexico is certainly not going to be paying for the wall, and the wall itself is even in jeopardy now,
2: right,
3: too.
2: Right. Well, not so far they're not going to pay for it. We'll see. All right. So do you, in all the years that you've been doing this, what stunned you the most? What shocked you the most?
3: Oh, what a question. What shocked me the most? I think probably some reversals on the serial killers. I mean, they can be pretty, pretty nasty reversals. Like, for example, here, let me play one on music. This one shocked me. This was AC/DC Night Prowler that inspired Richard Ramirez, the Night Stalker. This is one of these satanic messages. So let's just, this one sent my hairs on end. So let's just run it forwards.

0: voice. He says, "Oh, listen to me." Oops, sorry about that. Hang on. One, are you still there?
1: Yes.
0: Hello?
1: Yes, I'm here.
0: I'm sorry, my cat just walked over my mixer. And backwards, "Oh, listen to me, I'm from hell." That put some chills down my spine.
1: Mm. How much of that, with particularly with rock musicians and backward masking and so forth, how much of that do you think they play around with because, you know, it's just part of a marketing thing?
0: Oh, look, yeah, there's a technique called backward masking where they deliberately superimpose records. A lot of bands have done that for marketing purposes, you know, and it's been a bit of a dig at the fundamentalist Christians who talked about satanic messages. So there's it's not done so much nowadays, but back in the 70s and 80s and even into the 90s, there was bands fiddling with backward messages. So
1: one of the things that most amazed me about reverse speech was when you told me that we actually, when we learn to speak as children, small children, we actually learn to speak backwards first. And I thought to myself, "Oh, David, come on." And then you played me a reversal from your daughter. Do you have that one at the ready?
0: I certainly do. My favorite program, my favorite topic is reverse speech in children. And this is my daughter at 13 months of age. She's in a bathtub and she's trying to pick up a cup. She can't pick it up and she reaches out to me for help. So here's the forwards. What? And backwards she says, "David, help me." You got to admit that's nice and clear. Let me
1: yes. Run, yeah. Run play that again.
0: Using my name.
1: What's remarkable of that is there is no real forward speech. It's just baby babble. It's babble.
0: Yeah, exactly right. Here, let me play you another stunning one. This is a 4 month old child. Just a normal baby sound. And would you blow? I can't. This is the normal. Here we go. Okay, so here's the forwards. When you run it backwards, you hear the gibberish followed by hello. You hear that right in the end. So that's actually another point. That's point three of my theory, is that language development begins backwards before it does forwards. Children are first speaking in reverse, and that's, when you think about it, it's quite logical because the unconscious mind is evolving first as they are taking in their surroundings, and so language develops backwards before it does forwards.
1: Does it work in other languages too?
0: All the languages we've looked at so far, yes, Spanish, German, French, they're the ones we've looked at extensively. It's occurring in all of those languages. And interestingly enough, the metaphors are the same from language to language. So I think there's a common universal language that the unconscious mind has across cultures and cross cultures.
1: Do you think there'll ever come a time when this is admissible evidence in court?
0: Oh dear, not in my lifetime. Well, look, the lie detector isn't admissible. I actually personally don't think reverse speech should be admissible in court. I think it should be used as an investigative tool. I don't know. We'll see what the future holds, but I certainly don't see it in my lifetime. I do see it being used as an investigative tool to find information that the police need for a conviction. Yes.
1: Yes, or to indicate, you know, deception, et cetera. And then, you know, that person, if they know he's being if the person being interrogated is being deceptive, then obviously they know they may have their suspect and they can continue to probe further.
0: Yeah, let me play this one. I love this reversal. This talks about the spiritual aspects of reverse speech. This is the spirit speaking to the conscious mind. This is someone who's got money problems and he's looking for some advice.
2: Does it further for us to put more energy and money and effort?
0: And he says backwards, "You're frightened. Lean on me."
2: You're frightened. Lean on me.
1: Wow, that.
3: Lean on me.
0: Now, is that for a clear reverse?
1: Oh, that is so clear. That is so clear.
0: And that's his spirit talking to him, saying, "Look, I know you're frightened. I know you're upset. Lean on me. Trust in me." And then we get down to the deeper aspects of reverse speech, which is the spirit and the soul. And reverse speech talks about that, talks about the soul and our spirit. We see this constant conversation going backwards where the spirit is giving advice and guidance. And we all know it exists. We all listen, try to tap into that small, still voice within. Well, I believe reverse speech is that small, still voice within. It's a voice of the spirit, constantly communicating, giving us advice and guidance, correcting our lies, and giving us reasons for behavior that we are running. It's an incredible discovery. I've been doing it for 35 years now, and I'm just as excited about it now as I was on the day I first started. It's just an amazing thing.
1: Well, and now people can sort of join along in this incredible journey of discovery. Every Thursday, a new episode of Reverse Speech Radio. They can go to Reverse Speech .ca, reversespeech.ca, and just scroll down and you'll see a button. 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Again, new episodes every Thursday. David John Oates, the discoverer of reverse speech, along with Christian D. Cadure, hosts. David, great talking to you again, and we'll talk again next month.
0: Thank you so much.
1: The organizer of Occulticon 2019 is next, when the conspiracy show continues.
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1: September 13th, 14th, and 15th. That's a Friday, Saturday, and Sunday. A terrific convention coming called Occulticon. Occulticon 2019 up in Holstein, Ontario, about 90 minutes northwest of Toronto. I'll be speaking there on Saturday the 14th, but I'll be staying part of the weekend. You can camp. Tremendous lineup of speakers. And here to tell us more is the founder and organizer of Occulticon 2019, Cayman Mithwood. Cayman, welcome to the Conspiracy Show. How are you?
5: I'm doing great, Richard. Thanks. Great to be back.
1: Tell us a little bit about Mithwood Event Grounds.
5: Mithwood is it's like a spiritual campground, and it's the perfect venue because we have a stage and big tents and lots of camping spaces, lots of places for trailers and so on. It's really spread out in a nice way where we have areas where we can do ceremonies and rituals and other areas that are just quiet little private camping areas and a lake and a pond where you can go swimming. It's probably the most private campground in all of Ontario.
1: It's spectacular. I was there last year. Can't wait to come back this year. And again, I'll be speaking on Saturday, September the 14th. But just to go through the lineup, who else will be appearing at Occulticon 2019?
5: Of course, we have yourself as our keynote speaker. And it's absolutely wonderful to have you back this year. You're going to be talking about conspiracy theories, I believe.
1: Correct.
5: And I'm very much looking forward to that. And I'd say in no particular order, first we have Allison Boswell, our spiritual medium, with Tamara Zeppa. They're going to be running the Friday night seance. That's always a huge hit.
1: We should mention Allison, excuse me, Cayman. Allison will be on the show a little bit later this month, and we're going to do a little seance of our own.
5: Oh, my. You are in for a treat, my friend. We have a cultist and paranormal investigator and TV personality all the way from Saskatchewan, Matt Lay, also our own, a very own occult expert and left-hand path occultist, Helene M. Arts, will be speaking. And very excited to have Christian D. Cadeau as well joining us this year. It's his first time at Occulticon.
1: Paranormal Contractors.
5: We're so excited to have him this year. I don't know if everybody knows, but Christian has his PhD in forensic sciences, and he goes in after the fact that a crime scene has happened, and he checks the place out for you.
1: And he's seen some very strange things.
5: Yes, I bet we have a lot of good stories to share. We also have the founders of the Wiccan Church of Canada, Tamara and Richard James, and they'll be presenting as well as performing the main ritual. It'll be like a high magic ceremonial ritual. We also have our druid and hypnotherapist, Phil Naylor. Phil is really good at what he does. Just to sum it up, in three sessions I did with him, he managed to help me quit smoking for the past 4 months. I haven't touched one since.
1: Fantastic. We should mention the paranormal show with Scott McClelland.
5: Yes, absolutely. In fact, that's coming up on my list here. Scott McClelland is, I saved him till the end, I think. Yeah, he will be coming in for Saturday night to do, actually, I think he's there for the whole weekend to hang out with us. But Saturday night, he'll be doing his amazing show called The Paranormal Show. This is apparently really amazing. He's really great at what he does. And it's through his company, Carnival Diablo.
1: Right. Scott he's the proprietor of one of the last traveling circus sideshows in North America, and one of the oldest, too.
5: And I was just lucky to have come across him and source him out, and then to find out that you two were friends is just made it perfect. 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He will be displaying his Paranormal Waters project. He'll be featuring actual pieces from the Titanic on site, and you might even be able to handle them.
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1: The other thing they could do is they could just go to strangeplanet.ca and go to the events and live events and appearances page, and you'll see Occulticon there, and just click on that link and that'll take you right there.
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1: We'll take a quick time out when we come back. I want to talk to you about some of the strange paranormal goings on over at your house. You happen to live in a haunted stone building that has a lot of strange stuff going on. We'll get to that in just a moment. Cayman Mithwood from Occulticon is here, back with more of The Conspiracy Show. 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

0: Is there a war coming in the Middle East? Are we headed toward a one-world government, a one-world religious system? Will America be attacked again? Do ancient prophetic texts warn of the time we are living in? Are we in the last days, the time of Jacob's trouble, the end of the world as we know it? And what are the increase of UFO sightings? While we may disagree as to what is causing the phenomena, we can agree that it is real, burgeoning, and not going away. Is this the coming great deception that ancient prophecy warns us about? Does time seem to be accelerating? Join me, your intrepid host, L.A. Marzulli, as we explore these and other riveting and stimulating topics. This is Acceleration Radio.
1: We're back, ladies and gentlemen. Welcome to Acceleration Radio. I am your intrepid host, L.A. Marzulli. This is a pre-record. We're recording it Monday because I'll be on a plane and then over at the conference down in Georgia with Pastor Casper and Chief Joseph Riverwind. It's going to be a great conference. If you want to check that out, go to the blog, lamarzulli.wordpress.com, and you can avail yourself of... okay, Rick, stop. Rick. Hello?
2: Not hearing Rick, but I'm still here.
1: Okay, there's all this noise in the background coming through the... are you making a lot of noise, Andrew?
2: Hold on a sec.
1: You got to be really super quiet. Rick, save me, Rick. Rick, are you there? Oh, come on, Rick.
2: Can you still hear it?
1: Yeah. Every time you move, you got to be really quiet. Just mute yourself.
2: Yeah, I'll just do that. When I'm not talking.
1: Rick, are you there? This guy's amazing. Rick! He's probably not there. Thanks a lot, Rick. Really appreciate it. Good grief. Okay, I'm going to give you another... Well, I got to tell him what's happening. Okay. Three.
2: Alrighty.
1: Okay, I'm gonna roll it just for myself. Three, two, one. Ladies and gentlemen, thanks for listening to Acceleration Radio. I'm your intrepid host, L.A. Marzulli. This is a pre-record. We're doing it on Monday because I'll be at the October 23rd to 25th conference in Atlanta with Pastor Casper McLeod and, of course, my good friend, Chief Joseph Riverwind. FreedomsLightChurchOfGod.org, www.FreedomsLightChurchOfGod.org. Go to there. Check it out. Hope if you're in the area, please come and to the conference. Check us out there. It should be a great weekend of vital information. I'll be talking about the Nephilim UFOs, the hybridization, which is going on, the Mark of the Beast, and other fun topics. So I hope to see you there in Atlanta with Pastor Casper McLeod, Chief Joseph Riverwind. I just want to read something here before I get into this. Days of Chaos. You know, we sent out an email blast a little while ago, and I just want to thank all of you. We have contributed $100 to the new studio. We've raised so far about $7,500. So far, our goal is around $30,000. If just 300 of you would help out, we could get underway and start rounding up the equipment we need. Those of you who are signing up for this $100 one-time donation get a lifetime subscription to our e-magazine. Folks, I got to tell you, the e-magazine stuff is incredible. I mean, some of the people that come in on that, Douglas Woodward writes for us, Richard Shaw writes articles, Tony Kale. I mean, some of these guys are like cutting edge.
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1: You know, authors, Mondo Gonzalez, our resident archaeologist here in the United States, sometimes... I'm having trouble thinking names. It's Monday morning. Let me do this. Let me move this out of here and go to one of these magazines, which Pastor Casper McLeod writes, Chief Joseph Riverwind writes, back on track here, Fritz Zimmerman. I got to tell you, it's for $2 a month, it's a deal. Cutting edge information, politics, prophecy, and the supernatural. By the way, the new television show is going to be called Politics, Prophecy, and the Supernatural with your intrepid host, L.A. Marzulli. Folks, hopefully this will be a different kind of a show. We are running with it. We are definitely doing it. We've got a guest house that we've been renting out for a while. We're closing that down, moving our offices over there, changing the one very large room into the studio, can't wait. And our goal is to get it up and running in January. And by the way, if there's anyone who is who's good with production, TV production, living in the Los Angeles area, specifically more like San Fernando Valley, Malibu, Santa Monica, and would be interested in helping out with this, shoot me an email at la@lamarzulli.net. I want to get right into some stuff because this is unbelievable. This is from, of course, we have a new feature. We're only blogging twice a week now. One, of course, is it's called the Global Overview, Days of Chaos. I post on Monday and Friday. The rest of the week, other stuff's going on, lots of interviews. And, if, of course, if there's an emergency, a news item that comes up, I will definitely post that. Just want to talk briefly about what's going on in the Middle East. It is unprecedented as Israel is now faced with these crazy Islamists who are just stabbing, indiscriminately stabbing Jews on the street. There's a clip on the blog, www.lamarzulli.wordpress.com. You can go there yourself and check out that this crazy imam yelling and screaming at all the people gathered in the mosque to get a knife and begin to stab the Jews. That's not making this stuff up. This is where we are in 2015. Unprecedented. Meanwhile, the Middle East continues to boil. It's just like at some point it's going to boil over and World War III will commence. You know, folks, we don't have a lot of time here, and I just want to get right into this interview. I get a lot of emails from people. And part of a new show, Politics, Prophecy, and the Supernatural, is going to be dealing with some of these very interesting emails that we get from people. A lot of people want to remain anonymous, and I understand that. When we see something, we don't know what it is, and we talk to somebody else about it, most of the time we get the deer in the headlight look from our friends, even relatives. It's like, well, you know, what were you smoking type of thing, right? And but that's not the case with this particular gentleman who had an encounter, actually filmed that, and I will be posting that video up on the blog for the show on Thursday. You can check it out for yourself. But I want to bring in Andrew, and let's just talk with him about what he actually saw. A lot of noise, Andrew. Don't breathe so heavily in the phone, whatever you're doing. But
2: there we go. Can you hear me?
1: Yes, I can. Are you there?
2: Yeah, I'm here. Can you hear me
1: okay,
2: better now?
1: Great. Andrew, I'm not going to divulge your last name, but just tell us briefly, where are you located?
2: So I'm actually right now currently in Phoenix, Arizona. My last name is Chenault. It's Andrew Chenault. Yeah, basically what happened here was I had my brother come out over to Phoenix from San Diego, and he was driving down the road, and he contacted me via FaceTime and told me, like, look at this thing I'm seeing in the sky. I don't know what it is. And it's these huge bright lights exposing themselves in the sky. So I said, what are you doing? Don't FaceTime me. Get a video of it. So he gets a video of it. He gets a bunch of them. And you can clearly see something that's just not of this world, not human. And at first we thought, okay, maybe they're flares. But the fact that he saw them every few miles, he saw them at Blythe, he saw them at El Centro, he saw them before Phoenix, he saw them in the desert. That would mean that there is a complex system going on of people lighting up these flares every few miles, which seems pretty unlikely to me. That would mean they'd have to call each other up and be like, hey, what's going on? Did you set up your flares yet? Let's go. So that there's definitely something going on there that doesn't make sense. The videos are very compelling. The images of it are very compelling. And then to put the icing on the cake, yesterday, here in Phoenix, right out on my deck, I come out about 4 o'clock in the morning because I just woke up to get some water, and I go out on my deck, and this giant bright light is right in the sky, right in front of me. I didn't know what it was, so this is the first time I had ever seen anything with my naked eye. So what I did was I took a video of it, of course, and a couple pictures, zoomed in on it, and I thought it was abnormal, so I was like, man, this must be like maybe a planet, maybe this is a star. And it was way too bright to be a star. It looked like the brightest star I've ever seen in my life. So I was like, this can't be a star. So I went and looked on this app to see if it might have been Venus or some sort of other planet, like, you know, Mercury. Ended up, those are not that because they are showing up in other spots because this app can tell you where those planets are. So definitely what was weird about it was that it was sitting in the sky in one point, and it was not moving. It was just sitting there, probably about 2 hours. I couldn't go back to sleep. I was like, what am I looking at here? So So I just took a couple more videos, and I looked at it, and then all of a sudden, it shot this beam thing right out of it down into the city, and it was like a quick, bright light. I didn't get unfortunately, I didn't get a video of it. And then about 20 minutes later, it shot off this other little light to the left, and I just was, you know,
1: very, very
2: blown away.
1: And of course, all that is very abnormal. I want to go back to the first encounter with your brother, because the video shows the lights, and they begin to morph. They begin to change. Some flicker on, some flicker off. And then it appears, you know, he pans to the left to show where he is. He's by a road. And then he goes back to where the craft is, and this thing begins to move. And that's I found that very compelling.
2: Yeah, especially when you see them all bunched up together, and then you have these things literally phasing in out of nowhere.
1: Right.
2: Like, they're coming from another dimension, if you will, you know?
1: Were you there in Phoenix during a 1997 Phoenix Lights? Are you aware of that? Or do you know about
2: that? I'm totally aware of that, and it fits the memo with this thing very, very perfectly. I know a lot of people here who were there when they saw it. I wasn't here during then because I was, you know, I was back in California at the time.
1: Okay.
2: I'm just going to college right here. I'm actually a senior in college studying history. But definitely talked to a lot of people who've seen that thing. They can't deny it. They saw it with their naked eye. It's not just a small amount of people here. I mean, like you said, if this was just a few sightings a year, we wouldn't be talking about it. But this is becoming such a huge issue all over the world, all over the United States, especially Canada, Russia. And I think we're heading towards a disclosure soon. What's going on?
1: I definitely agree with that. I want to get back now to your second encounter. And by the way, when you see stuff like this, you might want to get into prayer and rebuke first, ask questions later. When this
2: definitely
1: thing shot off, when this shot off the beam, were you able to capture it the second time?
2: The right after it did that, I was on actually the phone with my brother because I had already gotten a bunch of videos because it wasn't doing anything. It was just sitting there right in the sky. So I had just called him up and been like, I'm seeing this weird thing. So I got him on video and he was looking at it and he's like, that's really weird. And then right as it did the thing, I was on video with him and he noticed me freak out. And he was like, wow, would you get it? Did you get it? I'm like, no, I didn't get it. I'm on FaceTime with you. I couldn't have got it. And he was like, wow, okay, get off and get ready to take another video. So I take another video, a long video, and didn't really get much. My phone was running out of room, so I take it down. And then right as I take it down, boom, perfectly timing. It was so frustrating. This happens. Another thing.
1: What did the beam of light look like? Can you describe
2: it? So basically imagine a super bright star like the North Star, except it's 40 times brighter than that, just sitting above the city. And then all of a sudden, this little, like, not really much of a beam, but kind of like a flash, like a shooting star going down really fast, but then there's, like, a light trail behind it. Imagine that going straight down really fast towards the city. So that was, like, it was really quick, too, and it freaked me out because it came from that thing. That was the source of where it came from. So it goes straight down towards the city, and then I look at it about 20 minutes later as I'm just sitting there because it's just sitting there again. It's not doing anything. And then all of a sudden, this other, like, I guess you could call it craft, comes out of this thing and moves to the left over towards the mountains. And then it disappears. And then that thing is still just sitting there in the sky. This giant, bright point of light. And it was really bright. It was way too bright to be a star or a planet, even a helicopter or a plane even. It was almost hard to look at. It was weird. It was like looking at a little mini sun at night.
1: Wow. And tell us, describe to me again how it left. You actually saw it leave the scene, right?
2: It actually did not leave until I went to bed. But I came up in the middle of the night to go see if it was still there, and it was gone. And I took a video.

0: check. You're inside your house looking at this. Is that correct?
1: Yeah, I actually did go out on the deck to look at it a lot to get the videos, but it's just an apartment building.
0: Did you hear any sound when you walked out onto the deck that might have come from this object?
1: Yeah, I definitely was listening for sound, and it was totally silent, nothing. There was no cars out there. There was no people out looking. It was really early in the morning. So,
0: has anyone else corroborated the sighting?
1: I sent the video and the pictures to a couple people, and I showed up to a couple people, and they thought it was very strange. I haven't talked to anyone in the area who saw it. It was apparently just me, because there was very little activity outside.
0: Uh-huh.
1: But I have a physical evidence, so this is the second kind sighting. But yeah, definitely very strange. And I think what we're really seeing is kind of a disclosure from our entertainment industry regarding all this stuff. I mean, like you said the other day, I mean, the video of Katy Perry's E.T., I didn't realize this until you brought it up. I went and looked into this stuff, and it's blatantly telling you in the video that these things are making contact with us, that, you know, they are, could you be an angel, could you be the devil, you're from a whole other world, a different dimension. And people just look at that like, oh, that's just a fine Katy Perry song. But no, that's telling you straight up right there that there's something going on.
0: Exactly.
1: You know?
0: Exactly. Yeah. I mean, that video, the Katy Perry video, is I think she's just a useless pawn, or a useful pawn, I should say.
1: She may not know.
0: She may not know, exactly. But what we do see is that video is carefully crafted. Whoever crafted that video did a brilliant job on it, and made it very clear that there's genetic manipulation going on from these entities. What's interesting is, you know, Phoenix in 1997, the Phoenix Lights, which I actually blogged about this UFO update, Phoenix Lights, in today's blog, on Monday's blog, I should say. And it's a great video of former Governor Fife Symington coming on the record, basically saying, look, you know, what I saw was out of this world, and it was there. If you had seen it, you would have been blown away. And, you know, Fife, when he was governor, backpedaled from that position and went with the military, that was military flares that was released over Phoenix. Well, he's completely changed his tune. Someone is lying. Guess who? I don't believe it's Fife Symington. I believe Symington is telling the truth, but the military is lying. It has nothing to do with flares being dropped over Phoenix at night, as many witnesses will state. The bottom line here is this. Disclosure is coming at some point, and this is... We're getting way too many sightings on a global level. And, you know, I used to think, Andrew, and I want you to comment on this. I used to think that, well, they'll probably park like a mothership, maybe over Paris or something, and they'll just let it sit there for a while. Now I'm kind of going, no, that's not what they're going to do. I think it's going to be numerous ships everywhere all at the same time.
1: Yeah, definitely.
0: Yeah. And it'll be overwhelming. That's it. Be no mistake about what's going on.
1: Yeah, it'll completely erase skepticism in a few minutes.
0: Yeah. Going back to your brother's encounter, now, when he first saw the image, he's driving in the car. I'm assuming he's driving in the car, and he looks and he sees this thing. What piqued his curiosity?
1: Basically what made him freak out about it was that they phased out of nowhere. Like, he was just looking at just a black, you know, Phoenix sky, and then all of a sudden what looks like three bright suns appear out of nothing.
0: Wow.
1: So he freaks out and goes, what the heck is that? So he takes a video, and then they disappear. And he's like, wow, that was crazy. I'll never see something like that again. So then he keeps driving for another hour or so, and once again they appear out of nowhere an hour later.
0: Well,
1: so I'm thinking, okay, if these are flares, then how would they have just teleported over there, you know?
0: Yeah.
1: So he keeps going, and then he sees that one video that you have where you see these things coming, phasing out of nothing, just multiples, like tons. And it's weird. A lot of these things, including the one I saw, they have kind of this point of a ring sort of light. They look like a ring, and then there's kind of a point in the middle, but sometimes the point in the middle looks like there's open space there. And then you look at the video, E.T., Katy Perry's E.T., and you see Kanye West in this craft that looks kind of like what we saw. And it's perplexing, you know? But, I mean, what the entertainment industry is doing here is they're trying to take all these things that are happening that we're seeing

0: And their goal is to trivialize it, like, oh, little green men, oh, okay, we got aliens coming, blah blah blah. It's to make it look like if you were to think that any of this stuff is real, that it's not just in the movies, then you're a lunatic, you know?
1: Right, right. What are your closing thoughts on this, Andrew? What do you how do you leave us with your closing thoughts? Leave us with how this experience, both of these experiences, has impacted both you and your brother.
0: I would definitely say that when you hear someone talk about something that they saw that could be supernatural, you can't just laugh them off as you know, like a skeptic. You got to actually be open-minded to hear what they're saying, because most of the time they may be fake, but a lot of the times it's real. Like, we have reports of all kinds of weird stuff happening all over the world, and if it was just a few people, it wouldn't be something to look at. But the fact that multiple people are, you know, they're reporting cow mutilation, they're reporting UFOs that they're seeing, they're reporting crap in the sky, little black-eyed children. You have all kinds of different things that people are dealing with. And it says clearly in the Bible that the supernatural is real. And I think we're seeing it versioning right now. And we're coming close to this to a disclosure, maybe not a disclosure, but do not be deceived, because the Bible talks about it clearly. It's a coming great deception, and even the elect will be deceived. That should make you think about it. If even the elect, the ones who are doing a lot of this deception, if they are going to be deceived too, that should really get your wheels turning. So stay in the Bible and keep your eyes up.
1: Well said, Andrew. Thanks so much for coming on.
0: Of course.
1: Folks, you're listening to Acceleration Radio. I'm your intrepid host, L.A. Marzulli. Live report from the field, an encounter. You be the judge. We'll be posting that video on the blog. You can check a look at it for yourself. And if it's flares, I'm a monkey's uncle. It's definitely, I think it's the real deal from what I looked at. Andrew, thanks so much for coming on the record. Really appreciate it.
0: Of course. Thank you so much, L.A.
1: Thank you. Well, folks, we're going to take a short break, and then we'll bring on Pastor Casper McLeod. We'll be talking about his new book on the Shroud of Turin, and basically based on an interview that I did with a pastor a while back, and then, of course, the up-and-coming conference in Atlanta. Keep it right here, folks. 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I am your intrepid host, L.A. Marzulli, on the Fringe Radio Network.
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1: 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I'm your intrepid host, L.A. 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Scroll down to speaking engagements, and you'll see it. We've got Red Ink on that puppy. So hope to see you there. It's coming up this weekend. We'll be leaving on Thursday, which is why we're pre-recording today. I want to bring on a friend of mine, Pastor Casper McLeod. Pastor Casper and I have been at several conferences together. Always great to see him. He's a phenomenal guitarist, a man of God, loves the Word, loves Yeshua, loves Jesus. But what we're talking about here with Pastor Casper, and we'll talk about the conference also, basically is his new book about the Shroud of Turin. Please welcome Pastor Casper. Casper, great having you on.
3: It's great to be back with you, L.A.
1: Absolutely. Let me ask you something. What's the nexus? What's the motivation for writing this book?
3: Well, When I was just starting out in life, he's a young artist, musician type. My friend Phil Keggy started sharing, you know, the gospel with me, and but within a week or so, somebody at art school showed me a poster of the Shroud of Turin, and it just absolutely blew my mind, to be quite honest. I started investigating it, and I haven't stopped since. It's to me, well, I talked to, let's face it, I mean, most of the world right now doesn't know the Lord Jesus Yeshua. And so as Christians, we don't need the Shroud of Turin for evidence, because we've had a personal encounter with the living God of all eternity.
1: Sure.
3: But a lot of people haven't. And so I find when I talk to people and they tell me they're an atheist, or, you know, they believe the ancient alien, you know, watching the History Channel or whatever, and I started talking to them about the Shroud, I found that I've led numerous people to Christ this way. So I recall you and I did an interview a couple of years ago, and this latest book on the Shroud is based on the interview you and I did, I think back in 2013. I've added a few more ideas here and there to it, but I'm quite excited about it and getting a really nice response from everyone that's gotten to read it so far.
1: Well, it's a wonderful book, certainly a welcome addition to anyone, and we're offering a special with that book, and you go to the website, and that'll be up fairly shortly, and you can avail yourself of the book. We're actually offering it for free when you buy Days of Chaos, the book, and, of course, Days of Chaos, the DVD, and that should be up on the website, lamarzulli.net. www.lamarzulli.net. That's sort of a little bonus for us. But you can pick up, we're also selling the book just separately for $10 on the website, so you can get it there as well. But let's dive into the book, Casper. And, you know, a lot of people look at the Shroud, or some people look at the Shroud and they go, oh, you know, it's just it was proven as a medieval forgery. They came up with that. You know, they did the carbon 14 testing on it, and it came back 14th century. Come on, guys, give it up, you know. Da Vinci or somebody made the Shroud. What's the big deal here? How would you give a response to that, Casper?
3: One of the things that I found really fascinating was that I had a friend, a medical doctor, and she was actually in that documentary with me when I had a near-death experience and didn't have a heartbeat in 2001. So what I can tell about that is that when, you know, you leave this world, you don't lose consciousness. But I wrote about that in another book. But when people ask me this question, I'm taken to this fact. So my friend is a medical doctor, said, well, if scientists could ever prove the DNA samples that showed, you know, parents' genes, that could absolutely settle the Shroud debate. So with all the modern communication technologies we've got available, it's amazing to me how information still travels slowly. I think was it Sir Winston Churchill that said, you know, a lie will be halfway around the world before you can get your trousers on with the truth. So in the gospel accounts of the virgin birth are indeed true, then Jesus' DNA makeup wouldn't have any Y chromosome, right? Because he didn't have a human father after all. So he would absolutely have two X chromosomes. Well, this is what scientists have discovered. And the guys that actually helped develop the DNA sampling, so they took some samples from the Sudarium of Ovidii, which is the handkerchief that covered Jesus' face, which doesn't have an image on it. And I've had people go, well, that should have an image on it as well. But let's settle that one right now, too. They removed that before they wrapped him in the Shroud. And the scriptures even say it was laying, you know, separately, folded up. So they took the samples from that and the DNA from the Shroud. And keeping in mind that since Jesus, Yeshua, was born fully male, that would mean he'd have something called the SRY gene. However, when researchers found the SRY gene, instead of being in the Y chromosome, it was inserted into a location that normally, you know, it wouldn't be. So basically he had two X chromosomes, which were imparted from his mother, Mary. This was like a group of scientists making in Italy. I think it was 1995 when they came across this. So to me, it's just like, that's phenomenal. So we have scientists that discovered X chromosomes are present, but there's no evidence of a Y chromosome. And so this would, of course, be the expected signature of a virgin birth. And that makes me very happy, because there's physical proof for all the skeptics and unbelievers to believe the Lord Jesus said, you know, he meant what he said and he said what he meant. I mean, unless there was another virgin that gave birth to a man that was crucified exactly as the scriptures indicate, I think, you know, we can pretty much safely conclude at this point that this is the actual burial cloth of Jesus Christ of Nazareth.

0: Casper, I'm sorry, I had the mute button off. I just asked you a question. Oh, hate that. Yeah, that was great. Sorry for the dead air, folks. Casper, how would you address the carbon 14 dating, which was done, I think, 1982, which came back, okay, 15th century, 14th century, whatever, the shroud is a medieval forgery. How do you address that?
1: Well, there's first of all, the scientists that interpreted those findings in 1988, they didn't appear to take in the one factor, right? You're dealing with an extraordinary supernatural piece of evidence. So they didn't take that into consideration. And the research for the carbon dating of the shroud, you know, when they came out and they said, well, it's probably, you know, from the 1325 AD, you know, I mean, that's already been proven to be incorrect. So it's just a simply incorrect conclusion they came to. And a number of people have come along and said, look, you know, there's all kinds of evidence. First of all, they took samples. They took one sample, cut it into three sections, sent it to the same lab, and that's been pretty much, you know, established that that was sewed on in the medieval nuns that they tried to repair the damage, right? And then you've got the other issues with the radioactive molecules, the carbon, the C-14 present in the shroud that demonstrates, you know, with the experiments that were done on the shroud. In other words, it's rather proving the shroud is at least 2,000 years old at this time.
0: You know, I've always looked at it, and I've come to call the shroud God's calling card. I just think that that he left a physical, tangible sign. And I agree with you. As believers, you know, the shroud, I don't need the shroud to bolster my faith or anything. I certainly don't worship the cloth. Or if I saw it and if I was there, I would be blown away by it. I mean, are you kidding me? I think it's the real deal. So here I am holding, you know, the burial cloth of Yeshua, Jesus of Nazareth. I mean, that's astounding. That's incredible to be that close to an artifact. I mean, that's as close to the event literally as you can get. It's amazing how, you know, a lot of skeptics will go, oh, well, the shroud is just a medieval forgery. But they've never done any research. They've never, you know, read about it. They don't understand that this is the most probed and investigated piece of cloth on the planet. Certainly Barry Schwartz, who photographed it with the STIRP research team, Shroudatorium Research Project, you know.
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0: Said it's the most probed and looked at piece of cloth, I mean, in all of history, and I certainly agree with him. Some of the attributes of the shroud, let's go into that. Tell us about how you think the image was actually made on the cloth.
1: That's an excellent question. There's been experiments that certain doctors did with, you know, gamma rays, and basically we know it was some sort of intense radiation that happened that caused the image to get on there, and it's really only one or two micros on the fiber of this herringbone linen cloth. So I mean, you could literally take a razor and scrape off the image, which I'm sure certain members of the Illuminati have hoped to attempt it in the times past. But the image there is you can't even see it up close. You've got to stand back to see the image. And I know as an artist, you know, I mean, how am I going to work on a piece of art unless I can get close enough to work on it? And here it's been established. I mean, just cut to the chase. We know certain facts about it because it's been so thoroughly investigated. The blood stains were there first, which makes sense, right? And then the image came. So how are you going to line up an image, if it was fabricated somehow by an artist or somebody else, how would you possibly get it to line up exactly with the image of the the wound in the side and not showing any thumbs? Because most artists would not have known to do that in medieval times or even before that, right? So, and then think about it when Moses in Exodus, Moses has a face-to-face encounter with the Lord, and he comes back down and he's just radiating with such, it's like looking at the sun. Has anybody ever tried to look at the sun for just a couple of seconds? It's just, overwhelming. Somehow that kind of light probably happened. It emitted some kind of supernatural radioactive emission that was transmitted onto the cloth. We have the image now, which is just phenomenal. And it's a supernatural image. So we can give somebody the entire, whatever we're up to now in this nation, $18 trillion, of the American deficit, and go, okay, go and duplicate something like this. They can't do it. So this is a phenomenal piece of evidence we have. We're dealing with something probably that merged into another dimension already. We got that whole time event horizon going on here at the same evidence here. So,
0: yeah, Dame Isabel Pixick, when we interviewed her for one of the Watchers films, I forget which one it was, and about the Shroud of Turin, she claimed emphatically that it was not a painting, that there's no way there's no way you can paint this. I mean, it's so the image on the shroud has never been reproduced before or since. We only have got this one image. And what's really weird, tell us about the photography. This is old stuff for you and me, because we've been, like you, I've been an amateur synodologist since I became a Christian 35 years ago. I'm drawn to the shroud, fascinated by the shroud. Tell us about that.
1: Well, the first man to ever take a photograph of it back in the 1800s, he must have been just absolutely astounded, because back in those days, they had the photographic plates. And so when you look, when he developed the film, he was looking at it as a positive. The negative looked like a positive image. It was more clarity in the negative than it was in the actual. It's like a reverse. You can't really do that with anything. The other part of the is like with the Pete Schumacher with the VP8 digital analyzer, which they developed to take pictures of the dark side of the moon, 3D images, and they did that, and now they did the shroud under it and realized this is a 3D encoded. I mean, you can't do that with anything. So that's right. Just absolutely phenomenal information how this all came about. When our friend Barry Schwartz went in there as a Jewish man and photographed the shroud with the 1978 team, and he walked out of there going, this can only possibly belong to one man in all history. So it's really quite an amazing piece of evidence we have in the grand scheme of things.
0: So we've got the photographic evidence, which the shroud is actually a negative, and when you take a picture of it, what you see is a positive image. So mm-hmm. I mean, it's just incredibly bizarre how if you were a forger, a medieval forger, how you would know that anyone was going to take photography. So it just, I mean, you start adding all this stuff up, and it just becomes just really weird. I mean, obviously, we're looking at an event that happened. Dame Isabel Pixack believes that the body was actually all time and space that we know ceased to exist in the tomb. The body was levitated, the shroud pulled taut, and then the body basically disintegrated into infinite points of light, and that probably caused the image on the shroud. Talk about the history of the shroud for a bit. Casper, this thing just sort of disappears and then surfaces where? And just give us a brief overview of that, please.
1: Well, that's interesting, too. Here we got this account in the scriptures. And the interesting thing is the handkerchief that covered his face, which was, found separately next to the shroud. We know the history of that, and it's in Spain right now. And if you took a photograph of that and superposed it on top of the shroud, they match exactly. And, of course, chemically, the analysis is the same as well. So the shroud kind of, we can follow it, and then there's a time in history where it's somewhat disappeared for a little while. First of all, I did want to mention for the guys that still want to believe that this is a medieval, you know, somehow, we've got evidence from artwork showing the shroud, like the prayer manuscript in 1192, and there's some other works as well that show, you know, it couldn't be anything else, a naked man that was crucified with the same wounds on some kind of linen cloth. So you've got just amazing history. So following, we know, like, we pick it up, there's some history. It went to Edessa. It talks about, there's documents, historical documents, talking about an image not made by hands was discovered in Edessa, which is the same as southern Turkey now, by the Byzantine Orthodox, followers of Christ there. Scholars believe that this was obviously the same image. You got some two coins that were minted by Emperor Justina II, which appear over the eyes, which is, we analyzed that. I know there's some people, it's a bit controversial, their part, because we don't have the equipment to go in there and really have absolute conclusive proof, but it should. Evidence is really, you know, showing that this is what's going on. So this basically is like at least 180 matching points with congruence right now on that. 944, back in around 944, the cloth from Edessa ended up in Constantinople. This sort of account, I wrote about it in the book here, where knights describe a cloth with the image of Christ on it. It was every Friday night they would rise up like a jack in the box. They would wind it up and everybody would worship in the church. It disappeared for a little while during the Crusades. And let me just interject here that those Christian Crusades were not run by Christians. Yeah, but that's another story altogether.
0: Another story, absolutely.
1: So, you know, that was not true Christians, but anyways. And then you got the legend of King Abgar, and he's, you know, there's even people that, you know, talk about being healed just by touching the cloth, which is, you know, interesting, because you got the account in the Gospel of Peter praying over prayer cloths, aprons, or what, you know, sending it to people and they're healed. It's got an amazing long history. It finally ends up in Italy, and the Catholic Church ends up getting possession of it, which I think has turned off probably a lot of Protestants from just dealing with it. I've had people say, "Oh, it's just a Catholic artifact. You know, what do we want to mess with that for?"
0: Right.
1: Because it's absolutely phenomenal history. That's why.
0: Yeah. Hello. Yeah. you gotta get by that. And a lot of people can't, and that's part of the problem. Talk about the scourging. We're kind of running out of time, and then I want to talk about, the upcoming conference. I'll see you in a couple of days. Can't wait. But let's discuss, if we can, briefly, the scourging, the scourge marks that are left from the blood on the body. And this is like, I mean, how can you possibly forge this? Talk about that, please.
1: Okay, well, first of all, we know it's AB type blood. That's universal blood. That means you can give your blood to anyone that's in need, right? Which would obviously be the kind of blood the Lord would have, I think. But there's blood on the head from the crown of thorns. There's abrasions and bruises on the face where they beat him. There's the wound in the side to make sure he was absolutely dead. So we forget all that false religion stuff and Islamic guy saying, you know, that he wasn't raised from the dead. He never really died after being crucified and tortured and beaten. No, you know, this is ridiculous. That the count tells have got eyewitnesses. They pierced his side, make sure he was dead, and the liquid that came out confirmed that. You can have doctor analysis. There's over 120 scourge marks. You know, the Romans had a very cruel whip that they had pieces of bone tied to the end, or usually three or four prong, so it had maybe broken glass or metal, and they would whip him with that, which just ripped the flesh. You got the nail wounds in the wrist. These are not in the hands where artists normally painted it, because if you did that, the body would just rip off the cross. So it went through a place called the Destin's Point, which is the Romans. I mean, think about it, they knew how to crucify people. That's what they did every day. And so they knew precisely how to do this. And there's a spot right in the wrist where the hand reaches the arm. And that's where they drove the nail through. It hits a medium nerve, which would cause the thumbs that go in like a claw, which is why there's no evidence of the thumbs on the shroud. And this also would cause excruciating pain to go through his body. The legs are not broken. The post-mortem blood flow from the side of the wound is evidenced there. The legs are pulled up due to the rigor mortis. The blood from the actual wounds show evidence from gravity that he was held in a vertical position, being crucified. And there's no stains of body decomposition, right? Because he wasn't on there long enough to do that.
0: Right.
1: So I think this is absolutely amazing.
0: Yeah,
1: and the church absolutely needs to know about this.
0: Yep, I agree. It's forensic evidence. And you're going to be presenting that, which is the perfect segue, Mr. Segway here. You're going to be presenting that in Atlanta at Freedom's Light Church of God. Tell us about that. That's coming up this weekend, October 23rd to the 25th. Tell us about that, please.
1: Well, if you can't come to North Georgia and see LA and I and Chief Joseph Riverwind, the best next thing would be to get on the website for Freedom's Life, freedomschurch.org. It's on LA's website as well. You can click on that, and you can live stream. I think it's just $10 to live stream the entire event. And so I would encourage people to check it out, because as LA mentioned, we've done several conferences together over the years, and I know this is going to be an anointed time with the Lord. The truth's going to get out there. This is not going to be like lamestream media. We're going to get into from a biblical perspective and see what really is going on, what's unfolding, and how you can best prepare yourself for the days ahead.
0: Well, that's really great. And Casper McLeod, Joseph Riverwind, Bill Flynn will be joining us. And, of course, your intrepid host of Acceleration Radio, L.A. Marzulli. Hope to see you guys there October 23rd to the 25th. And if you go to the blog, it's right there. Tickets are on sale now. And it's all right there. It's called the Southern Appalachian Prophecy Conference. Southern Appalachian Prophecy Conference. And that's Freedom's Light. Freedom's Light Church of God.org. Freedom's with an S. Light Church of God. All one word. Freedom's Light Church of God.org. Or just go to the blog, L.A. Marzulli. .wordpress.com, and you can avail yourself of the information and hope to see you there. Casper, thanks so much for joining us. Really appreciate it.
1: Always good to be with you. And pray blessings on you and the audience always in the almighty name of Jesus Yeshua. Good night, everyone.
0: Thanks so much, Casper. Folks, you're listening to Acceleration Radio. I am your intrepid host, L.A. Marzulli. This was a pre-record. Again, I'd like to thank all of you who are contributing to our up-and-coming television studio. Donations keep coming in. We've got a goal of about $30,000. So I don't think we're going to need all that, but we'll see what happens. That's the entire wish list, and we'll see what happens with it. And remember, we're asking, you know, basically for $100, and you get a lifetime subscription to our e-magazine, which is worth about $24 a year. So in roughly 4 years, it's paid for itself, but it's lifetime. We've already been doing the e-mag for 8 years. Think about it, 8 years. So we're not going away unless, of course, we get beamed up, which would be a good thing. Days of Chaos, Watchers 9, coming out of here, flying out of here. We can barely keep up with it, folks. We're already in our second printing of Days of Chaos, the book. So we'll be bringing that down to Georgia. Thanks for listening. I'm your intrepid host, L.A. Marzulli. Remember, folks, I'll see you either on the air or in the air. Good night, everybody.

Is there a war coming in the Middle East? Are we headed toward a one-world government, a one-world religious system? Will America be attacked again? Do ancient prophetic texts warn of the time we are living in? Are we in the last days, the time of Jacob's trouble, the end of the world as we know it? And what are the increase of UFO sightings? While we may disagree as to what is causing the phenomena, we can agree that it is real, burgeoning, and not going away. Is this the coming great deception that ancient prophecy warns us about? Does time seem to be accelerating? Join me, your intrepid host, L.A. Marzulli, as we explore these and other riveting and stimulating topics. This is Acceleration Radio. And good evening, ladies and gentlemen. I'm your intrepid host, L.A. Marzulli. Welcome to yet another episode of fun and adventure of Acceleration Radio on the Fringe Radio Network. It is June 18th. We're just a few days from the longest day of the year. As I admonished you last week, folks, this is it. These next 30 to 40 days are the longest and just incredible days. Lots and lots of sunlight. Get out, get up early, stay up late. Seize the day, seize the week, seize the month. Get into it. This is summer and it's coming upon us, and I can't wait. You know, I want to tell you guys a story before I kind of jump into this thing. It's funny how the Lord works in our lives and how, as a born from above, spirit filled, born again believer, Christian believer, you know, when you tell people that aren't walking with the Lord or walking with Yehovah, as some people like to call him, for all of our Hebrew roots friends out there. I hope I said that right, or I'll get 20 emails correcting me. But I digress. The bottom line is, God does speak to us. And I know that sounds absolutely, that's completely crazy. L.A., you're going to be big trouble. Vote for Jeb. No, really, seriously. God does speak to me. And I know he speaks to many of you who are out there listening. Vote for Jeb. Don't vote for, I'm sorry. Stop it. Okay, so here's the deal. God does speak to us. And I know that that's, yeah, I'm mixing it up with some vote for Jeb nonsense, which I can't even believe we have to actually deal with this, but we do. But God speaks to us. God, that's not every day, and it's not in an audible voice. Go and, you know, build an ark. It's not that kind of stuff. But we get impressions. We get things. And so about a year ago, we've been in a drought here in California for like 6 years, okay? And I'm on well water. I have two wells. One is a very old well, probably dug 60 years ago. It's got a 9.5-inch casing, metal casing, which goes down. It's only about 103 feet, 104 feet, something like that. The new well that we put in is as far away from the old well as we could possibly get on the property. We have 2 acres here in the Santa Monica Mountains. And majority came down and went down about 217 feet. Well, last year we were hauling in water. Starting in May, probably twice a month, to the tune of $200 a truckload. That's $400 a month. That's a car payment. That's more than a car payment, okay? And that's what we were doing to survive because there was no water in the aquifers because of the drought. So to cut to the chase, I'm in the back there, but where my garden is, which is all around the new well, one is 217 feet. And I'm saying to myself, well, we're going to have to drill in 2015. Remember, it's a year ago now. I'm getting this, thinking about redrilling the well. And I'm going, well, 2015, you know, we're going to have to redrill the well. I have to go down deeper, probably another 100 feet, you know, go down to like 300, 350 feet anyway. And we're going to do it. We're going to have to do it. Everybody else is doing it up here. So I'm going to have to move the gardens down there, move a log pile, make my little 8-foot by 12-foot work table and all the tools I got to move out and move the fencing and going to have to cut a road in on this. Oh, my gosh. And as I'm thinking about all the different things that I have to do to make this happen, plus the $10,000 it's going to cost me, ouch, I'm thinking to myself, yeah, I really don't want to do this. And I get the little tap on the shoulder. He got a little bit of a tap on the shoulder from the Spirit of the Living God, he did. God bless you, L.A. Marzulli. where did these... Anyway, I get a little tap on the shoulder. And the Lord just tells me, you won't have to redrill the well. And I kind of go, huh? What? And I just kind of look around, and, you know, it's like, well, that's crazy. That can't possibly be from the Spirit of the Living God, because we all know
We're in a major drought here, and we all know that there's no water in the well, and we all know that I'm hauling in water right now twice a month, and it's only, I don't know, May, you know, April, May, right around in there is where we started hauling in water. So anyway, I go back and I tell the wifey, I think the Lord just spoke to me here, honey, and he's telling me we won't have to redrill the well. Well, this is kind of interesting. So, you know, she puts it on the back burner, and I tell a few friends, you know, in strictest confidence, that I think the Lord's telling me we're not going to have to redrill the well, but this is crazy. I mean, come on, we're in 6 years of a drought, and all last year I'm hauling in water like crazy, and I'm saying to myself, well, I guess that wasn't the Lord. I guess I didn't hear from Yahovah, and I guess that wasn't the Most High God. You know, Elyon, Adonai. It's got a lot of names. So fast forward to 2015. Yeah, we get water this year. We get some rain, but the creek still hasn't run in 6 years. I have not seen the creek. We have a seasonal creek that used to run for about 4 to 6 months out of the year in a normal year where we get the typical rainfall that we used to get. It would run 4 to 6 months out of the year right in front of the property, Babbling Brook, just wonderful. You know, little crawdaddies down there, just great. The Hallelujah Chorus sung by bullfrogs every night, amazing stuff. We still have a small pond. It's man-made. I made it. And the frogs do croak every night, but I digress. So the bottom line is this, that I'm looking at this stuff. We're hauling in water. And so I go to my well guy. I say, hey, you know, Wayne, why don't you come up and assess the situation? So Wayne comes up and assesses the situation, and we're talking about putting in a new well. Meanwhile, back at the old well, which we laid hands on several years ago and prayed over and the Lord opened it up, that well pump goes dead. And I can do a lot of things. In fact, I can even install a well pump, but it's something I'd really rather not mess with because these guys do it every day and it's really easy to screw up with the electrical, and that's what I was afraid of with the pump tech, and which tells you when the pump goes on and off and there's water in the well, no water. So Wayne gets there and he tells me, well, this is good. The good news is you got standing water at 32 feet. Whoa, that's pretty cool. So 32 feet below the ground level, we've got standing water. That's pretty cool. So we drop a new pump in there. I finish up the plumbing. We actually run a new plumbing line from the well up to give it access to the storage tank. We have a 5,000-gallon storage tank. And I'm saying to myself, well, okay, you know, I just spent $2,000, ouch, on doing this, but it needed to be done because I have two wells. I need all the water I can get. I throw the switch, and I just kind of forget about it. So I go up to the tank, and I check the water level every couple of days to see where we are. I get up there about a week ago, and there's water coming out of the top of the tank. In other words, the tank is overflowing, and then the light bulb goes off. Wait a minute. Wait, time out. Wait a minute, I'm in June. Wait a minute, I'm in June, and I have a full tank of water. Not only that, I have a tank of water that's overflowing. Not only that, I have to turn off the pumps because we have an abundance of water. So I go down and I tell the wifey that, and we both start laughing. And basically, the Lord's word over a year ago was true, and it came to pass, and we don't have to redrill a new well, and we're going with what we have. So I give thanks to the Lord publicly. I thank him that his word is true. And I say that to say this. That's just a personal word. He didn't have to give me that, you know. But I'm back there thinking about this stuff, and I get the little tap on the shoulder. Just like I got the tap on the shoulder in Watchers 8 when we were taking out the implant. You know, folks, the way we're going right now, we're never going to get to any of this stuff. But that's okay. I'm on a roll. When I got that little implant, we have been trying to taking, we got a little tap on the shoulder, we've been trying to take his implant out of this guy, and we couldn't find the implant. It was like the thing had vanished. We knew it was there because we had it on x-ray, Gauss meter, CAT scan, ultrasound machine, and here we are in the operating theater with Bill, and there's three camera crews, and there's 15 people in another room watching the proceedings on an HD monitor, and, you know, Richard Shaw, my good friend and partner of the Watcher series, is there, or, you know, Steve Colburn, the chief scientist of A&E Research, Roger was there, Dr. Roger Lear, Dr. Matriciano was there, and we can't find the stinking thing, and it's an hour and 20 minutes. We can't find it. It's like the thing is being cloaked.
It's like there's a power that is cloaking the device. The Gauss meter is flatlined. The stud finder is going off all over this guy's body. It's like, what is going on? Little tap on the shoulder from the spirit of a living God. Hey, my son, you need to be praying right now. You need to take authority over what's happening in this room, L.A. Right now, you need to be praying. Now, that's not really happening. I'm just making light of the thing and kind of being silly. And I hope some of you out there are cracking up, because I'm cracking up. Where did the Irish brogue for the Holy Spirit come in? How does that work? Anyway, so the deal is this. So I say, look, I'm in a room full of non-believers, and I just go, okay, this is going to sound really weird, but I'm going to pray, and I'm going to do it now. And I just launched into a quick prayer without waiting for permission, because I took authority as a believer in the room, because I have the authority, not my own authority, but the authority in Yeshua. And my prayer was very simple and very non-religious. I said, Father, if there are forces which are cloaking this device, I pray that you would break their power and do it now. Less than 2 minutes later, we have all this on film in Watchers 8. Folks, I know it sounds like a shameless plug, but if you haven't seen it, it is groundbreaking material. Groundbreaking material. And less than 2 minutes later, the image appears, the implant that this guy, remember he was abducted when he was 5 years old. The implant had been in him right below his right knee for 40 years. We had it on x-ray, CAT scan, Gauss meter, stud finder. It gave off a radio frequency of 330 hertz. It was found on the ultrasound machine 2 weeks prior. We get in there, nothing works. We can't find the thing. It's vanished. One prayer changes the atmosphere, and the image just appears on the screen out of nowhere. Everybody goes, oh, my gosh, what is that? And Dr. Matriciano is taking the one on and off, on and off, on and off, tapping the thing, looking at it. It's like, what the heck? He's perplexed, and of course, a couple of days later, we're in CEAL Lab. I take Dr. Roger Lear out in the hallway. Last time I ever saw him, I said, Roger, I hope you realize what happened in that operating theater. He looked at me, his eyes got real big, and he said, L.A., I now believe that there's a supernatural dynamic to the UFO and alien abduction phenomenon. Last time I ever saw him. Folks, the bottom line is this, God loves us, and the Holy Spirit will speak to us, and certainly not in an Irish brogue, but if he wants to do that, that's fine with me. But he'll speak to us, and he'll speak to us, first of all, through his word, through what Scripture tells us. That's what's so incredible about the biblical narrative. It is the truth, not a truth. It is the truth. And what is the truth? The truth is that all of us have fallen short of the glory of God. All of us are sinners. All of us have a depraved nature. Don't believe me? Look what happened in Charlotte, North Carolina yesterday. 9 people shot by a guy, once again, on pharmacia. He's on mind-altering drugs. And, gee, is there any reason, you know, it's just like the Batman shooter, but same thing. All these guys are cranked up on pharmacia, and they're open to the demonic. That's what this stuff does to them. And then they flip out, they listen to the voices in their heads, and bam, that's where they go. That's where they go. All of the human race is depraved and fallen. Look at ISIL killing, and I blog about this, decapitating children. 8-year-olds, 10-year-olds, just cutting their heads off. 6 o'clock news won't show you that. This is the world in which we live in. It's depraved, but guess what? The good news is someone came, and his name is Yeshua, and he was there 2,000 years ago, and he was the God-man, fully God, fully man. And everywhere he went, he destroyed the work of the fallen one. Everywhere he went, he began to restore humanity. And then by his blood sacrifice on Calvary, he paid the price for all of humanity, before and since. If you don't know him, you are missing out on the greatest adventure a human being can possibly go on. And I mean that. And I'm not talking what you see on Christian TV. Now, just close your eyes right now. I know there's someone out there who's got $1,000 in their pocket and is going to give me that money. Nonsense. But the Spirit of a living God will come into your life and change it and heal the brokenness. Restore the years that the locusts have eaten. Create in you a new creature. For the old things will be passed away, and you will be born again from the Spirit of a living God, born from above.
connected with the God of the universe. And he will take you through his son Yeshua and his spirit, which will dwell in you. Greater is he that is in me, that's the spirit of a living God, than the scumbag that is in the world. That's the fallen cherub. Greater is he that is in me than he that is in the world. I have not been given the spirit of fear, but of power, love, and a sound mind. No weapon formed against me will prosper. Why? Because I put on the armor of God on a daily basis and I walk in that armor. You are about to embark on the greatest adventure you can possibly go on. It's better than going to Peru and looking at elongated skulls or crawling around in caves or going to Sacsayhuaman Mine and looking at megalithic structures. It is better than anything you can possibly imagine. If you're strung out on dope, on heroin, on speed, on bath salts, turn to him right now and ask for forgiveness and ask him to come into your life, and he will. He will change your heart. If you're embroiled in bitterness, if you have hatred in your life towards someone, if you're addicted to pornography, if you've been divorced 3 times and you're about to go to number 4, if you've cheated and lied and embezzled and stolen and been abusive, not only physically, but through your language, he is standing at the door of your heart, and all you need to do is ask him in. Say something like, Father, I am a sinner. I am depraved. The things I do, I don't want to do. Please, I believe in your son, Yeshua, Jesus. I am a sinner, and I believe that he died for my sin. Come into my life. Change my life. Fill me with your spirit, and let me start again. If you prayed that prayer, folks, welcome to the club, and you're set for the greatest voyage you will ever go on in your lifetime. Okay. Secret CIA effort in Syria faces large funding cut. From the blog, surprise, surprise, surprise. I had no idea that our government somehow would be involved in funding ISIL. Well, that can't be happening here. Just like Building 7 can't possibly collapse at free fall speed, and those towers just come down in a pancake fashion at nearly free fall speed. That just can't happen. Our government would never do anything like that. L.A. Marzulli, you are one conspiracy freak. Well, folks, now that I got over that, key lawmakers have moved to slash funding of a secret CIA operation to train and arm rebels in Syria, a move that U.S. officials said reflects rising skepticism of the effectiveness of the agency program and the Obama "We'll bring our boys home from Afghanistan" administration strategy in the Middle East. The House Intelligence Committee recently voted unanimously to cut as much as possible 20% of the classified funds flowing into a CIA program that U.S. officials said has become one of the agency's largest covert operations, with a budget approaching $1 billion a year. Here's the blog. Say it isn't so. I'm shocked at the core that our CIA would be funding a secret operation. There must be some mistake. I'm outraged. I'm going to call my congressman once I find out who he or she is. Sorry. I've been harping on this ever since ISIL, Islamic State of Syria and Iraq, and the Levant became a rogue army and started cutting up huge swaths of territory in both Iraq and Syria. Obama, the POTUS, called ISIL the JV team. Good call, sir. I posited that ISIL was, in fact, a CIA army that was trained in Jordan and then went rogue. Now we find out that this is most likely the case. Check this statement out from the same article. Much of the CIA's money goes toward running a secret training camps in Jordan, gathering intelligence to help guide the operations of agency-backed militias and managing a sprawling logistic network used to move fighters, ammunition, and weapons into the country. Maybe we should take a look at what Rand Paul was saying in 2013 to stop meddling in all of these countries, as it's none of our stinking business. Jimmy Carter got rid of the Shah of Iran, and look where that got us. And that's not the rickshaw of Iran. ISIL was created, funded, and trained at the expense of taxpayer dollars, and look at the boondoggle it created. The men who make up ISIL are perhaps some of the most ruthless fanatics that have coalesced as an army since the Nazis in World War II. They target anyone who does not hold to their particular brand of Islam. They are nothing short of Islamo-fascist. They kill and torture Christians and practice genocide, and their end goal
is to set up a caliphate in the Middle East. They have set their eyes upon Jerusalem, and once they secure Iraq, they will target Jordan next. All of this is happening over there, while here in America, we get Hillary. What difference does it make, Clinton and Jeb? Oh my gosh, let another one, Bush, running for president. Wow, what a choice. Notice that Rand Paul is almost never mentioned. Of course, our elections would never be rigged, would they? Nah, not a chance. In closing today's post, the CIA needs to be reeled in. These are the same guys who brought you Operation Paperclip, where we let in all the Nazis in after World War II, the Bay of Pigs, Vietnam, and who knows how much other skullduggery. Who is the CIA accountable to? What oversight is there? In the end, we get endless war, as Afghanistan continues and will continue most likely until the second coming, as there is a $1 trillion opium harvest to protect. Hold on, guys. There's a knock at my door, and once I see it in... Oh, boom! Just joking, folks, but that's how I ended the blog. Then, of course, we had the help clean up L.A.'s very messy desk. There was a shot that I took with the iPhone. It's an absolute catastrophe. Nothing has happened since. The great distraction, basically, we're running out of time as usual. I've only got 8 minutes left. I want to touch some other things. Folks, if you have not gone to the extinctionprotocol.wordpress.com, go there. The volcanic updates, this guy, his name is Alvin. Alvin is amazing. I'm in correspondence with him now. We're trying to get him to come on the record for Watchers 9, Days of Chaos, because he has so much information and he blogs incessantly. The guy is on the cutting edge, the extinctionprotocol.wordpress.com. Check it out. There's volcanoes that are erupting all over the world. There was also a WND article that came out last weekend, I believe, talking about that volcanic activity is on the rise. Of course, it depends on who you talk to. I have an interview I did with a guy from USGS who assured me, LA, it's just all okay. No uptick in volcanic activity. Are you kidding me? Are you kidding me? I go back 10 years and it wasn't like this. They're blowing up everywhere, laddie. You got a volcano over here, and then you look over there, and you got another volcano. You got a volcano over there, and a volcano over here. You got molten lava shooting out of everything. It's everywhere, folks. I mean, I've never seen it like this. Record flooding, record drought, wars and rumors of war, earthquakes in diverse places, famines, pestilence. I mean, come on. Yeshua is warning us of what will take place in the last days. The question is, Are we in those days? And of course, I believe we are. There's a where is it? Do I have it here? Oh, I want to get this. I'm going to just read this real quick. It's called The Great Distraction. All eyes. Let me bump this up because I'll never read it this way. Oh, here we go. All eyes were on this photo this week. It has captivated millions and millions more commented on it. It is, in my opinion, the great distraction. While the media gives us every detail of Bruce Jenner's sex change, which, by the way, is an impossibility, the Middle East is in meltdown mode as ISIL is beheading children. Assad in Syria is about to lose control over the country. ISIL is now in Gaza. Yemen is imploding, and Iran goes closer to getting a bomb. In the USA, the influx of illegal aliens in our country continue to pour across our southern border. This is deliberate, and it will cause our country to come apart at the seams. However, the country turns its eyes to the photo above and is transfixed by the twisted fantasy of a man who has lost his way, and unfortunately, his manhood. I can only wonder who dressed him up as a girl when he was a little boy and started him on the path that he has now fully embraced. However, while most Americans are engaged in the bread and circus, there are dire circumstances in other parts of the globe that may affect everyone on this planet and soon. While Assad's government finally collapsed,

This is what we get here. It's ramrodded down our throat where the real news is happening over there. The picture to the left is shocking and disturbing in many ways, defy logic. I posted it here because Americans need to wake up to what is going on over there. This kind of brutality and outright slaughter should be a wake-up call. You won't see this picture on the news, and for good reason. The powers that be want to keep everyone sedated and dumbed down. These killings are now commonplace throughout sections of Iraq, Yemen, Syria, and parts of Africa. Yet our state-controlled media, see, Kyle, gives us Bruce Jenner. Where is the outrage? Where is the unmitigated anger at the atrocities that are being committed against these children? Christians are being killed, churches destroyed, women raped, and girls sold into slavery as sex objects. Other women are mutilated in what is known as female circumcision. It's barbaric and leaves the woman unable to enjoy the pleasures of marriage and sex. Where are the feminists when you need them? Strangely silent, aren't they? A few days ago, an Islamic man was arrested in Boston. His goal was to behead Pamela Geller. They, the jihadists, are here, and they have already made themselves known as honor killings are now common throughout our country, where just a few years ago, most of us didn't know what a so-called honor killing was. I was told by a source that there were over 50,000 ISIL members south of our border. I was also told by another source that there is an ISIL training camp just over the border from Texas. The jihad is coming here, and the powers that be in Washington are allowing it. Why? Perhaps that is what Jade Helm, the military exercise slated to start soon, is really all about. I would posit that we are about to witness another classic Hegelian dialectic. There are three legs of a dialectic: the conflict, the counter-conflict, and the synthesis. The conflict, the chaos that will be created by ISIL and the jihadist is managed, orchestrated, and Jade Helm is the answer to it, which could bring about martial law. The synthesis of a dialectic may be the abolishing of our constitutional rights and essentially the ushering in of a police state which will control our every move. Our Republican-controlled Senate and House are siding with Obama on this trade deal, and as usual, like Nancy Pelosi's lame dictate, when she steamrolled Obamacare down the throats of American people, no one has actually read the bill. But Boehner is pushing it through in spite of this. The inmates have the keys to the asylum. At least presidential candidate Carly Fiorina is demanding that the contents of this trade agreement be revealed. So once again, while most Americans discuss the bizarre developments of Jenner, they are passing legislation which may be catastrophic to U.S. interests and could affect all of us in some way. Folks, we are at a crossroads in this country. On one hand, we are seeing the culture war play out in ways that no one would have imagined 50 years ago. On the other, there may be a dark agenda in the halls of power in this country, which is to bring America to her knees, to essentially destroy everything our founding fathers fought for hundreds of years ago. Closing today's post, World War III may happen soon, as we are already seeing the rumblings of it throughout the Middle East. These are unprecedented times, where our media, who is supposed to be the watchdog for the people, are in the tank with the very government they are supposed to be keeping an eye on. Great distraction? You bet. That's all from the blog, folks. I already covered the shooting in Charleston. Our hearts and prayers should be with those people. This will further inflame racial tension, which is why all this stuff gets the legs that it does. I'll say it here, and I've said it before, and I'll state it again. What happened in this country, we have two black marks against it: the genocide of the Native American tribes that were here, the indigenous people, and the slavery issue, which went on for 200 years and continued until the King era. The churches hold the answer. We do. And yet the church is, in some ways, the most segregated place in America. We have black churches and white churches and very few cross-breeding. We have Latino churches and Korean churches and very, very few cross-breeding. And there should be cross-pollination between all of this. If the church would stand up and be the church, we could reconcile. We could lead this country into greatness. But we don't. And we play at church, and we're silent on Sundays. And most pastors are afraid to deal with the issues at hand because of the 501c3. Folks, you're listening to Acceleration Radio. I am your intrepid host, L.A. Marzulli. Please pray for me. Pray for my family. Pray for the Dizdars. They are under

Your major attack from a warlock. I also posted a comment on that thing, and he contacted me and said, "I'm not afraid of you, Marzulli." And I don't blame him. There's nothing in L.A. Marzulli to be afraid of, except the spirit of a living God, which does reside in me. And that's what he should be very afraid of, because people are praying for his salvation. And we need to pray for his salvation. Keep the Dizdars in prayer. Keep us in prayer. Before I go, folks, we will be, I just want to sort of give you a quick update of what is going on here. Let me get to this real quick. My speaking schedule, July 11th, I will be in Ciro. That and links are already up there. July 11th, Ciro UFO meeting with Richard Shaw. This is in Los Angeles. We will be discussing our Watchers series. There also will be a special appearance by legendary Art Bell, who will be Skyping in for that presentation. July 24th to 25th, the Church of His Presence, Daphne, Alabama. All these links are on the blog, lamarzulli.wordpress.com. August 21st to 23rd, Florida. Details are coming soon. That is a go, victoryworship.net. August 28th to the 30th, Adape Christian Center in Belton, Texas. So that's what's going on here, folks. My favorite conference, not really my favorite, but one of my favorites, is Nephilim Mounds 3, September 12th, for us, Dizdar Gary Stearman, Chief Joseph Riverwind, Fritz Zimmerman, and of course yours truly, L.A. Marzulli. All of us will be there for one day, 10 hours of riveting presentation. The venue is just incredible. I'm hoping it gets sold out sooner than later. We're getting a lot of email about it. There's a link on the blog site, which is a video, which shows you some of what you're going to see. Russ Dizdar, Gary Stearman, Chief Joseph Riverwind, Fritz Zimmerman, all new material presented September 12th, Nephilim Mounds 3 conference, folks. You'll want to be there. Fritz Zimmerman will be presenting, but he'll also, the following day, lead a tour group out to the mound, the Great Circle Mound, and we'll be talking about that in the field. So check that out, folks. Hope to see you there. 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I am your intrepid host, L.A. Marzulli. Keep it right here. We'll see you on the other side of the break with your questions.

0: And we're back, ladies and gentlemen. I'm your intrepid host, L.A. Marzulli. You're listening to Acceleration Radio on the Fringe Radio Network. We're definitely on the fringe. In fact, some people would say, L.A., you're over the fringe, but whatever. Hi, L.A., let's get into your questions. My name is Catherine. I'm from Sydney, Australia. Good day. And I have a love for biblical truth. That's why I appreciate yours and Chuck Missler's ministry so much. The fact that I mentioned with Chuck Missler in the same breath is a great honor. I truly believe we are living in the last days of Bible prophecy is unfolding in front of our eyes. Could you kindly give me your thoughts on these three questions? What are your thoughts on the real purpose of the underground Walmart tunnels in America? Is this comet a hoax? Three, I'm seriously considering buying food supplies and water and having a plan B scenario to look after my family. Do you think I'm getting carried away? Okay, all this is connected. We are investigating this for Watchers 9, Days of Chaos. It will be out, hopefully, right around September. I'm also addressing it in the book, Days of Chaos, which will be out sometime around September. Let me just, look, there are underground tunnels. We've had too many people telling us that the elite are building shelters, underground shelters. We also know from the biblical narrative that in the prophecy in the book of Revelation, it talks about woe to those who try to hide themselves under the rocks and everything else. Is the comet a hoax? I don't know. We're trying to track that down. There's a lot of YouTube stuff. There's a lot of people talking about it, but a lot of it's lens flare. We've been down this road before in one of our Watcher series with Marshall Masters, who believe that, okay, Planet X is coming in and it's all over, blah, blah, blah. But it never happened. So Marshall was wrong. Chris White was right. We need to investigate it. And this is the way this is why we do the Watchers series. We go out in the field and we investigate. And that's what we're going to do with this. We are doing it with this. We're talking to the so-called experts. We're flying them in or we're flying out to them. And by the way, thank you all who have contributed to help make this a reality. Is it a hoax? I don't know, Catherine. I can't weigh in on it yet because I don't have all the facts. But I would buy food and water anyway. We've got 6 months supply of stuff in our root cellar, and I built that root cellar basically 3 years ago. We've got a very vigorous garden. If the grid goes down, what are you going to do? We've seen the grid go down in Hurricane Katrina, in Hurricane Sandy, in floods. If there's a volcano that happens, if the super volcano of Yellowstone goes, that would cover the ash, cover America with ash. I mean, nothing would grow. Now what? You got to understand that in America, the trucks run every 24 hours. The shelves are constantly being replenished. So people walk into grocery stores and they have this false illusion. They live in a false illusion that, oh, there's always plenty. Baloney. Those shelves can be put clean in hours. And I've seen it happen. When Hurricane Sandy came in, my parents' home was out near Valley Forge. Guess what? I went in to buy supplies. The shelves were picked clean 24 hours before Hurricane Sandy hit. I took whatever I could, and after the hurricane hit, I was there for another 3 or 4 days. The shelves were restocked, the trucks rolled, because where we weren't hit, like New Jersey was with Sandy. And I stocked up on all sorts of soups, canned soups. You can feed a family of four with rice and pasta. It's not going to be very appetizing, but you can do it. You can take a couple hundred pounds of rice, a couple hundred pounds of beans, rice and beans or rice and pasta, and you can feed a family, you know, for a year with that. You can. You add a little soup to it and some chicken broth is always a great thing. Stockpile the chicken broth like crazy. Pasta, tomato sauce, tuna fish can last for years. Canned chicken. I mean, I've got cans and cans and cans and cans of canned chicken. They'll say shelf life and they'll give you a couple of years baloney. If the can is, when it's vacuum sealed, so if the can, the lid of the can is concave when you open it, before you open it, so you know that it's still sealed, it's still fresh, you're okay. You can eat it. If the can is mushroomed, convex, you can't eat it. It's bad. Throw it out. So, you know, check your stock out. And, I would say 4 to 6 months worth of food. Absolutely. For those of you who like to hunt, if it comes to that, your area will be picked clean and game in a matter of weeks. So you can't rely on that either. There are millions and millions of people in this country. If the grid goes down or something happens or an EMP happens or, you know, the comet comes in, we're looking at a catastrophic result. Could there be something to it? Is that what Jade Helm is about? I've already told you what I think about Jade Helm. I think it's a classic dialectic. I think that's what, that something is in the wind. Something is in the wind probably for September. I hold on to all of these things lightly. But as a watchman, I need to tell you what is going on and tell you what I see. Otherwise, I wouldn't be doing my job. Thanks, Catherine, for writing in. This is from Howard. Howard, thank you so much for tuning in to Acceleration Radio. First, what do we know about the so-called Star Children or Tomorrow People? What can you tell us about them and how many are there? Second, why do I never hear or read about Linda Cortile that Bud Hopkins and David Jacobs wrote about? Yours in Christ, Yeshua, Howard. Well, let's answer this with the Star Children, first of all. The Star Children or Tomorrow People, some people claim that these are hybrid children that are living among us. Some people claim that they were abducted. They were, first of all, infertile. Then they were abducted, and lo and behold, they're carrying a child. The woman is carrying a child. And the child is born, and the child seems to be different. This is what the Star Children or Star Child is. And have we vetted that? No, we haven't. Have we had anyone taken DNA from these kids? As far as I know, no, they haven't. There is a breeding program going on. Linda Cortile talked about the breeding program, talked about being abducted, talked about seeing hybrid beings. I've got files and people that we've talked to that have told me exactly the same thing. So we know that all this is going on and has been going on. There's a breeding program. And here's the deal, Howard. This ties into what Yeshua warns us. He tells us it'll be like the days of Noah when I return. And that points to serious student of a biblical worldview or having a biblical worldview. What differentiates the days of Noah? For those of you who listen to this show, you know exactly where I'm going because I've talked about it many, many times. Let me get a slurp here. What we have in the days of Noah are the Nephilim. And the Nephilim are the progeny of the fallen angels of heaven. Nephilim comes from the word Nephal, and Nephal means to fall. They are not the fallen angels, but they are the progeny of the fallen angels that fell, that rebelled long ago in the Great Rebellion by the fallen cherub and the women of earth. That's what it is. They are the progeny of the fallen angels having sex with the women of earth and creating a hybrid being known as the Nephilim or the Nephilim. Okay? That's what's going on here. And because of that, Yeshua warns us it'll be like the days of Noah. That begs the question, are we seeing anything like that? Whoa! Yes, we are! And it goes in with the abduction phenomena. We talk about all this in our Watchers series. Folks, if you don't have the Watchers series, I know it sounds like a shameless plug. There is so much information on our website. I mean, oodles of information. That's why we carry all this stuff. That's why it's there. It's there because it's resources. Because, yes, I can answer questions like this, but my gosh, if you watch the Watchers series and you get Amitrail of the Nephilim 1 and 2 or the Cosmic Chess Match or Further Evidence or any of the books or DVDs that we carry, you are going to be educated. That's why we write this stuff. That's why we do it. People go, LA, this stuff should be free. Well, then how about if I come and eat over at your house every day this week? How does that sound? Worker is entitled with wages. We spend a lot of time, hours and hours and hours in research. You know, when I write a book, and I'm working on a book now called The Days of Chaos, no one's paying me to do this. It costs me about $7,000 to $8,000, hardcore cost, just to produce 1,000 books for resale. And that first 1,000 books, that just recoups our investment. We have line editors to pay. We have our content editor, Rose Depstra, to pay. We have Mark Kahn, who does all of our typesetting. We have the cover design by Daniel Wright to pay. I mean, all that stuff, plus we have the printing to pay, which is about $3,500 for 1,000 books. So you add all that up, it's about $8,000 just to get the book out there. If we sell 1,000 copies, we've made bank just to break even. And that's not including the countless hours I've spent writing a 400-page book, which will come out in September. So what do you think, folks? Am I supposed to give this information away for free? Or can somebody cost up $15 to $20 and buy a Watchers series or buy one of our books? What do you think? What do you think the answer to that is? I get emails from these people. Oh, hey, the stuff should be free. Come on, guys. Wake up. Wake up. Another question here. This is from Timothy. Thanks, Timothy, for writing in and listening to Acceleration Radio. Tim has a question regarding the elongated skulls and the DNA test. I understand that mitochondrial DNA usually shows a human being the mother. Yes, the mitochondrial DNA always is from the mother. And I understand that the father is usually anomalous. No, nuclear DNA, if we can extract it, tells us where nuclear DNA is from the father, and it can tell us what haplogroup the father is from, or it can tell us if something is anomalous. I was wondering if you've tested any of the father's DNA with other anomalous fathers. We haven't done any DNA testing because we don't have the samples out. So there you go. Timothy writes, I guess I'm meaning to ask, do they show relation or are they completely different? We don't know. Thank you. I'm a huge fan, and I really appreciate your blessings of research and knowledge shared. Timothy, thank you so much for writing in. I appreciate it. We are in the process of trying to get the DNA evidence out of Peru legally. And that's what we're up against. And we're hopefully a little further along. Maybe in September we'll go down there and check it out, but we don't know. This is from Tiffany. Hi, LA. I've been reading about CERN this past week. Can you give us your viewpoint and any concerns on CERN that you might have? Thank you. And Godspeed, Tiffany. Tiffany, thanks so much for listening to Acceleration Radio. Here's where I'm at. CERN is the largest machine ever built and constructed by human beings, and they do everything very deliberately. Why would they have the god Shiva dancing in front of CERN? Why would they have that? Why not a nice little, you know, fuzzy bunny rabbit or a kangaroo? Or maybe a few giraffes and a kangaroo. No, they have the god of destruction, Shiva. That's what they have. I mean, is that a hint or what? What are they getting at here? It's deliberate. It's like, you know, oh my gosh, we're doing the unthinkable. Will they create a black hole? Yes. Will something come through it? I don't know. Is this how the gates of hell are reopened? Is this like a modern-day version of the Tower of Babel? Yeah, could be. Could be. This is where I'm at, folks. A lot of nonsense out there with this stuff. A lot of people telling you that this is what's going to happen. The bottom line is no one knows. Nobody knows. Watch and be ready. Pray and stay prayed up. Be aware, awake, and alert as to what CERN might be letting through. But we don't know. We don't know. If we're intellectually honest, we don't know. Yes, evidence seems to be pointing into an opening up an interdimensional portal, but we don't know. Will the weasels tell us if they do? More than likely not. Will we see an after effect if they do open something? Perhaps. That's why we watch. It's just like the comet. It's just like the whole idea of Nibiru. Okay? There are countless websites. Everybody's talking about this thing. You will never, hopefully, you will never hear me hype fear on this program. I'll tell you what I think. I'll tell you what I think might be coming, but I'm not going to ever tell you, oh, Nibiru is coming. I don't know that. That's what the scuttlebutt is. That's what people on websites are saying. A lot of fear out there. But we heard about all that nonsense with the 2012 Mayan doomsday calendar, didn't we? Didn't we? And nothing happened. So, as a watchman, I alert you, keep an eye on CERN. Let's keep an eye on this Nibiru nonsense. Let's keep an eye on Jade Helm. Let's keep an eye on the weasels in Washington. I mean, let's watch and be ready. Let's keep an eye on the signs. But let's not get paranoid, and let's not read things into events that are not there. Do I think something alarming with CERN? You bet. Abso-stinking-lutely. Absolutely. I think once again, these idiots have the keys to the asylum. And if they open up a portal, God help us. This is from Wayne. Hello, LA. First, just want to thank you for opening my eyes to the things on this planet that I just never got. Thank you, Wayne. I appreciate that. All glory to the King. Cast my crown before him. Being a believer all my life, I was never shown what Genesis 6 meant. And because of that, I wondered why God did some things the way he had done them. After seeing you on YouTube about Genesis 6, my eyes are wide open, and I'm preparing for what is coming and fighting it in prayer. Enough jawjacking from me. Here's the question. Looking at the angels that Ezekiel saw with animal faces and the devil maybe looking reptilian, would it be crazy to think that God honored all the angels in creation by making all the animals look like them in some form? Wayne, that's a great question. Hat is off to you, sir. Great question, and one that I don't have the answer to. Certainly not a definitive answer to. There's a very possibility, a great possibility, that yes, that the animal kingdom reflects the cherubim. Gary Stearman once told me that notice that the Sauron kingdom, the snake kingdom, is absent from the cherubs. We've got, you know, the faces, the face of a man, the face of an eagle, the face of an ox, right? All those faces that Ezekiel is seeing, and that's, you know, and that's real, in my opinion. All that is real. He's seeing those entities. That's not metaphor. That's not allegory. But as far as what God is doing or what he did in the past, it's conjecture. I believe that the devil does look reptilian. I believe that the fallen ones, those that have fallen and followed the fallen cherub, have morphed. By not being in the presence of the Most High God, they have atrophied, as it were, and become a mere shadow of their former selves. I'm quoting Howard Cosell here, dating my age, but that's what they become. They don't look the way they used to look. However, they can shapeshift. Metaskizmonosai, as Russ Dizdar would affectionately tell us when he's lecturing, and I'm sure I'll be hearing that word at the 12th of September at the Nephilim Mounds Conference. Metaskizmonosai. And they can shapeshift. They can change their appearance to whatever they want. The Bible tells us even the fallen cherub can appear as an angel of light. That's not his true appearance. So that's what's going on. I find it alarming, and I hope that answers your question. Folks, that's all the time we have for tonight. I just want to thank you all for tuning into Acceleration Radio. We've got another 15 to 20 questions here in the queue that I did not get to. Keep them coming, because I do them in the order that's received. I know that people wrote in today with questions. Don't despair. I'll get to them. I do get to them, but I take them in order received. So I'm reading questions that came in from the 21st of May last month. So we're about a month behind, but we're trying to keep up with it, and we'll get to them next week. Thank you so much for listening to Acceleration Radio. Remember, folks, all sorts of appearances. Ciro, July 11th in Los Angeles. Los Angeles, that sounds like Daffy Duck. So, in Los Angeles, July 24th, Church of His Presence, Daphne, Alabama. Can't wait for that one. Just added 21st of August, Florida. And, of course, one of my favorites, Nephilim Mounds 3 with Russ Dizdar, Gary Stearman, Chief Joseph Riverwind, Fritz Zimmerman, and L.A. Marzulli. Folks, if you've not gone on the website, lamarzulli.net, lamarzulli.net, check out On the Trail of the Nephilim, Volume 1 and Volume 2. I'm telling you, if you don't have that book, you're missing out on so much. Give it to those that you love, because it wakes them up. If you want to wake your friends up and your relatives up, buy the Watchers 8-pack, hold the Watchers party, get the popcorn going, invite them all over, sit down, watch the Watchers. I'm telling you, folks, it'll get people talking. And then give them On the Trail 1 and 2. Cutting-edge information, tip of the spear, groundbreaking stuff, the unveiling of the mummy in Peru, the 2,000-year-old baby mummy skull. I mean, give me a break. Who else is doing that? Folks, you're listening to Acceleration Radio. I'm your intrepid host, L.A. Marzulli, on the Fringe Radio Network. Hope to hear your questions, and see you, of course, again next week. We should have another episode of Acceleration TV up perhaps by tomorrow. Check the blog, lamarzulli.wordpress.com, for that. Remember, folks, I'll see you either on the air or in the air. Until then, good night, everybody.
1: Welcome back to Power Hour, ladies and gentlemen. It's 8 minutes after the hour, and we are so, so thrilled to have Professor James McCanney joining us today. He has taught mathematics at the university level, physics, computer science, astronomy, abstract algebra, linear algebra, matrix algebra, I thought there was just algebra that I couldn't pass in school. Probability and statistics for computing, mathematical logic. He's worked about half of his career in private industry. He is multilingual. He has worked in the U.S., Latin America, and worked with high-level Russian scientists. His website is jmcaneyscience.com with two C's, jmcaneyscience.com, and calculateprimes.com. He has a new book on comets. We're going to be talking about comets today, among other things. Thank you very much for joining us, James McCanney, on the Power Hour today.
2: Yes, Joyce, good to be here again. Thank you.
1: It is a pleasure. You know, the one thing that you wanted to speak about, that we want to hear about, is the bizarre weather that we are experiencing. And you're an expert in the etiology of this weather, but even you say it doesn't make any sense.
2: Yeah, what's going on right now, and it's worldwide, the storms, although the United States is getting the brunt of the energy in these storms. We have had horrific storms. They're still going on. A major line of thunderstorms from Mexico to Canada that just swept through the entire United States and then followed by this immense winter storm, which is still going on. It's going to continue going on for the next day. It hit the southern states hit Nebraska, the central states, and now it's reforming and coming across the Canadian border to hit all of the northern states from Montana to Wisconsin and Michigan. So unprecedented April weather. This is just absolutely bizarre. But the thing is, I'm looking for the energy source. Now, one thing I'm an expert in is analyzing the solar conditions and the source of energy. These storms just don't form out of the clear blue sky. There's a reason why storms form. And we got hit by a pulse of protons midday on the 11th yesterday, but this storm was in full swing prior to that. So I am scratching my head trying to figure out where the energy is coming to power these storms. The Malaysia, Micronesia, east of Australia, there's a big hurricane system that just rolled off the western side of Australia. There's one about to roll off of equatorial Africa. There are many storms, a major storm that rolled through southern Brazil, now moving into Argentina. And there's about three storms, big storms, moving over towards Malaysia. The South Pacific, the Hawaiian Islands being hit with some fairly major storm systems. So Greenland, Iceland, all the way down to the South Pole. So the whole world is being hit with these storm systems. A big cyclonic storm moved off of Japan up to the Kamchatka Peninsula in Russia. The whole world is being slammed with this weather, but my question is, what's causing this? There's no reason for this to be happening. So it's just, but the United States got pummeled here. That line of thunderstorms moving, like I say, from Texas to Wisconsin and then moving east, just formed out of the clear blue sky, like I say, with no reason, and then this immense winter storm. And you said, Joyce, you were trying to find your dog last night, out in the storm. These conditions are terrible. But for April, this is more than bizarre.
1: Okay, now we've had storms for thousands of years. So what are you saying is different about these storms than storms we had 10 years ago or 100 years ago? Why are you saying there's something wrong with these storms?
2: Well, the point is that I can typically find a source, like a planetary alignment or a new moon passing. For example, right now, the moon is in absolutely a new moon phase, which means it's blocking the solar wind from hitting Earth. It is basically a comet out in outer space, and it's blocking the solar wind. So our typical source of rapid change, which drives our weather system, the solar wind, is being blocked. There was a proton storm yesterday We're expecting another storm Saturday, tomorrow, that left the sun yesterday, but that has nothing to do with what's going on now. But we just don't have anything, and these are extended storms. This is something we're connecting into something here in the solar system that's driving these storms, and I'm not quite sure what it is. So at any rate, like I say, I typically can identify something. But the fact also that these storms are lasting and lasting, they're not just going away. All of this storm system that's rolling off the eastern seaboard right now is going out into the Atlantic, and I suspect it'll move across and hit Europe and England when it gets before they finish here.
1: Now, James, are we talking, are we talking about artificially created weather then? Are we talking about manipulation of the weather?
2: I think this is too global for that type of activity, but I can also say that the ability to manipulate weather is very large, and so if somebody wants to play weatherman, so to speak, they have the ability, I believe, now to change climate, to change weather on a broad scale. And to make these on a worldwide scale. So, and that's done with laser satellites typically. And if they can bounce these around and move them, but I would be amazed. I don't see any reason for it. Many times there are reasons for storm manipulation, like the five hurricanes that passed over Cuba, what, a year and a half ago? It was at a time when Cuba, they were trying to force Cuba to move into the Association of American States. Hillary Clinton was down in South America, and Cuba was not budging. They were supposed to join, and they didn't. They just kind of blew them off, so to speak. But there were reasons, or the four hurricanes that crisscrossed into Florida one year. You can see the manipulation, but there's specific storms. But this is just global, and so it's, anyway.
1: All right, what are we talking about then? What's the etiology of this, to your best guess, or for your experience, background, and knowledge about this, where would you say this is coming from?
2: Well, it's coming from the far side of the solar system. It's not coming from the sun. Okay, yeah, that's. I'm glad you asked that question that way, because typically our weather is driven from the sun, and most meteorologists think that light comes in, heats up the earth, and that causes our weather, and that's just totally ridiculous, because major storm systems like this have far more energy than all of the sunlight hitting the earth in one day, concentrated. These storms are driven by electrical conditions from the solar system, from outside, but there is no energy coming to. We have satellites that measure the solar conditions. All of the conditions on the sun that are coming at us are measured and monitored, and I've been watching these, and there, like I say, there are no major conditions coming at us that should be causing these storms. So the end result is that we are being hooked into something electrically farther out in the solar system. And so that's all I can tell you, and I don't know what it is. I'm not saying there's a Planet X object around here, but I have yet to be able to identify where this energy is coming from that's worldwide and global. And even with storm manipulation, they don't create the energy. All they do is manipulate and trigger and use the energy that's already there. You have to understand that. So when they manipulate storms, they don't drive energy into them. They just trigger the energy that's already stored up and existing.
1: Well, that's interesting.
2: So this energy is coming from somewhere, and it's coming from beyond Earth, and I don't have, I have not been able to identify what that is. Where's that source of energy?
1: So are you saying then that there's something out there? It could be a, give us a list of things it could be, you know, could it be a comet, could it be a whatever, that it could be, and what are the implications for the future?
2: It could be a comet that we haven't identified yet. and that's a possibility, something that's way out there and really big. I'm going to do a little more analysis on the next break here and see if I can pull up anything related to the planets. There's another system of electricity in the solar system. I call it the return current sheet. It happens in August, and we get a little blast of it in February on the nose side of it, but that's in August. That's nowhere near where we are right now. So, as I said, I am not sure where this energy is coming from.
1: And I do want to say that there is a book that you've written on comets. There's an e-book at his website at jmccanny.com. There's an e-book that you can download there in PDF format, and there's also a hardback book that you can get on comets. So I want to encourage you. And why are you focusing on comets? Of all the things that you could be focusing on today, why comets?
2: Joyce, I'm having a hard time hearing you, and I'm not sure if it's in my equipment. Could you have your engineer turn up my side?
1: Okay. Yeah, John's on it. We'll do it during this break and make sure you're okay, because we got to hear every word that you say. This is so important. We'll be back after this 4-minute break with the Power Hour and our guest, James McCanny. Stay tuned. Joyce Riley and the Power Hour with
3: Josh.
1: We thank you all for joining us today. James McCanny, Professor James McCanny, is our guest today, and we're thrilled to have him join us. We're talking about comets at this point, why comets are so important, and then there is something called Comet Lemon, which I was saying to him, Comet Lemon, he says, is a bright green, which I thought should be Comet Lime, but then that would make too much sense, I think. But so green is yellow, and yellow is green. But Comet Lemon is important. And Professor McCanny, can you hear me better now?
2: Yeah, I can, Joyce.
1: Okay. What is it about the comets that are so important? How do they impact our daily lives? And then also this new comet, why is that important?
2: They impact our daily lives. Most comets are little. They don't come near us. They don't interact, especially in a great amount with the sun. So they really go unnoticed by the general public. But historically, comets have caused great damage to Earth. And the thing that I always try and impress on people is they don't have to hit us. NASA is stuck in this rut of comets are little, and once in a while they hit us, once in a great while, and the whole point is that, no, they don't have to hit us to cause damage, and some of the big comets come rolling through, and gravitational effects, electromagnetic effects, and plasma effects have all been described in great detail by the ancients. And so for a long time, I tried to imagine why the government scientists, the people who are paid by the government to do astronomy, astrophysics, and space science, why they had to stick with this paradigm of a dirty snowball, little thing, doesn't do anything, it's out there, and little wispy snowball. And I finally came to realize that there are major issues here. If people, first of all, realize that these comets can do damage to Earth on a major scale, then they would identify, like a deer in the woods identifies with man walking through with a rifle in his arm in October, man worldwide would identify with comets, and they would start to live their lives differently. And the people in control of the world would lose power. And that seems like a very odd thing, but it's very true.
1: Wait a minute. You can't go that fast over that subject, that
2: yeah.
1: Man would change its ways and I don't understand this. What is the correlation there?
2: Well, the correlation is that if man understood the implications of comets, I use the example of the flat Earth back in the Middle Ages. The leaders of the world had this concept that they pawned off on the public that the world was flat. So some young, energetic man and, you know, was in his 20s and he wanted to bust out and change the world. Well, he wasn't going to have a thought of getting in, building a boat and going off to explore because he thought the world was flat, and if he sailed over there far enough, he was going to fall off. It's a mental way of controlling the public. And so what we have today is what I call flat earth science. And so all of this space science, let's take another example, totally different. The space shuttle. People think, ooh, the space shuttle, that's the latest in technology to go into space. But it's 60-year-old rocket technology that is so out of date, it's not funny. I worked in the early 80s. I had my own companies in Los Angeles dealing with electromagnetic propulsion systems. I mean, this has been the way to go into space for decades, but you would never hear about it in the public. Clearly, the military has these capabilities, and it's something, when we fight wars, we fight with conventional warfare equipment, Iraq, Afghanistan. That's because it's a good money maker. And so, but the advanced technology, what I call the tier one science, is not visible to the public. And so that's another issue. The space shuttle will never get us very far in space, and it also gives us the illusion that it's got to be a $20 billion a year space program through a government agency that can get a mouse into space. It's so distorted. So you understand that these are control mechanisms. They don't want the public very smart about science, and especially space science, because a lot of bright young people would be advancing and moving out. Once you're out in outer space, you're not going to look back at Earth and say, gee, I need a bank loan.
3: Or I need to pay my electric bill.
4: Yeah. All right, we'll be back after. We got a 3-minute break coming at us. We will be back with Professor James McKinney after this 3-minute break. Stay tuned to the Power Hour. We'll talk about Comet Lemon. Stay tuned. Deep breath, everybody. Welcome back to Power Hour. Thank you for joining us. Professor James McKinney is our guest, and with me in the studio, of course, is Josh, who had called in on the program one time when McKinney.
3: I believe the last time he was on, and I'm the one who brought up Velikovsky's works. Sir? Hello?
4: Do we have Jim McKinney on the line?
2: I'm here. Can you hear me?
4: There was a delay there for a minute.
3: Right.
4: I guess.
3: Did you hear what I said? I was the one who called in about Velikovsky's words, and and I was talking to Joyce. Comets have always been like a sign of doom or something like to the ancients. And what I want to know is, first of all, if people haven't read stuff like Velikovsky's book, then they don't understand the potential influence that comets and other, satellites would have on the Earth and the damage that they could possibly do without even touching the Earth, just by coming close.
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3: To them. I guess my question is, why have we lived through such a quiet time of comet influence?
2: Because the big comets are rare. It's a question of numbers. If you look at the objects in the solar system, for example, we have 9 planets. We have 50 moons that are major moons. We have thousands and thousands of little moons, and then there are hundreds and hundreds of thousands of asteroids, if not millions, and then as you go down to the smaller sizes, down to a baseball, there's billions of things like that. And if you go down to a pea size, there's an astronomical number of them. So if you look at the size distribution of things, there are not many big things, and there's lots of smaller and smaller things. So most of the comets we see are of the small variety. And the big ones don't come around that often. So we do have historical record. 1680, for example, there was an immense comet that came through the solar system. And remember that we don't see the nuclei. We just see the effect, the big coma and the cloud that surrounds the nucleus. So we have to assume that the nucleus of that comet was very big. But NASA, in its effort to try and minimize comets, always talks about things, they even use the expression like pea-sized. or small, wispy. They always have these icy little wanderers. They have all of these expressions they use, minimizing the size of the comet nucleus. They lie about the size of comet nuclei. Just an example, they can directly measure the size of a comet nuclei using radio telescopes. You send out a beam, you measure the reflected electromagnetic radiation that comes back with that same telescope, and you can get down to a tenth of a kilometer to measure the structure and the rotation rate and everything about that nucleus. But what do? They say, oh, some expert on comet nuclei looks at the dust production rate and estimates that the nucleus is 5 kilometers across. Why are they putting out garbage science to the public? That's my question.
3: Well, I would say to control them so the people don't flip out, you know, when there's potential for damage.
2: Absolutely. And so we've had comets come get all the way into the sun. One thing, there's the topic of Planet X. And I always tell people if you see a Planet X object, it's going to be in the form of a huge comet. It's not going to be some orange ball up in the sky. And so these are all misconceptions that are put out by what I call the disinformation crew. These are people that have a PhD in molding public perception. They're behind all the news stories. They work for Fox News. They work for the CNN. They work for all these major news agencies who filter science out to the public. And so there's a way of presenting this so the public goes, no big deal. And so, okay, so let's go back to the main, like I said, flat earth science. If you keep the public stupid about these things, then there's a lot of first order questions that the public's going to ask. And for example, if the public realized that comets are electrical in nature, they're going to go, well, electrical? Where's the electricity in space? That's something else that NASA denies publicly. And so, well, if there's electricity in space, is there a way we can kind of grab some of this to use and power our industry, et cetera? And the answer is yes. You see where this goes immediately. These first few questions are very, they're the things that control society, energy, the fact that things can come by Earth and damage, to get back to your question, there are not many big comets. We do have one coming into the solar system that we're going to see this fall. It's called C2012S1. And supposedly, according to NASA, this thing's going to light up the sky, stretch from one horizon to the other, and be brighter than 5 full moons.
3: Right.
2: And so
4: wow.
2: That's why I wrote this book at this time, is to get people tuned and to understand what they're looking for. Right now, the Comet Lemon, and by the way, Joyce, I love your comets. We should call it Comet Lime. That's great.
4: But that makes too much sense, though, because everything is black as white, white as black, and it's a great big green comet named Comet Lemon. Is the name come from some famous lemon guy or something?
2: No, it's actually an observatory that has they have automated searches for comets and other objects, and it was discovered with one of the name of the abbreviation for that facility is Lemon. And so
3: What part of the sky is this particular comet being
2: seen? Okay, this particular comet right now is in the early morning sky for observers in the Northern Hemisphere. And there's absolutely no information about this on the Internet.
3: Well, northwest, east, you know, what direction?
2: Okay, if you get up at 5 in the morning, okay, and you look east, and of course we're all under clouds. If you're like me, I've been under clouds here for the last week and a half. But if you have a clear sky, get up in the early morning before dawn, and look to the east and then south of east. And if you can find the small planet Mercury, it'll be below that in the sky. It's without giving constellations and more specific details. But this comet is a bright green, and if you can locate it with binoculars, that's even better. So I encourage people to get a pair of astronomical binoculars. You can get them for under $100 and then a tripod. But you can see this comet glowing a bright green. So what's so odd about that? Well, little ice balls don't glow green. They should be white. They should produce some dust that reflects sunlight, and they should appear to be white. The green is because this comet is lighting up like a neon sign in the sky. And I've caught NASA basically lying by omitting information, saying, oh, this is just green reflected sunlight. Well, how ridiculous. No, this is gases don't reflect green light. There's no sunlight that's green. Sunlight is white when it reflects. So literally, this comet is lighting up like a giant neon light bulb in the sky. And the last thing they want is people to understand this, because it leads to those immediate questions. And then the fact that NASA is simply lying about what comets are in the first place. So what do we have? We have the ability of people to understand that comets are not what NASA is saying. One of the biggest lies of NASA is the size of nuclei of comets, so that if these objects come near us, they can affect us gravitationally, electrically, magnetic effects, and plasma effects. And these are all described by the ancients, who had devastating effects on Earth when these things passed by. Okay, so that's what I'm saying. People would go, well, if that happened only a few thousand years ago, it could happen again. I better prepare. Well, what does preparedness mean, Joyce?
4: Yes, yes.
2: It means you don't depend on the government to bring the big government supply truck down the street when something happens. You are yourself prepared. Water, food, other supplies. You probably can protect yourself, your loved ones. And they don't want that.
4: All right, then do this for me, if you would, please. Give me a worst-case, best-case scenario with this comet, Lemon, or any other comet that you're aware of. But this one that you say is going to be, it is quite bright in the sky right now. The green, which, what would your thought be? What is causing the green? And then a worst-case, best-case scenario for this.
2: Okay, well, the green is caused by, when I talk about my comet model, it's the plasma discharge comet model. It's been around since the 1970s when I first presented it to the scientific community. I was at Cornell University, and I told them right there, comets could not possibly be dirty snowballs. Just look at all the contradictions. But literally, there's an electrical current passing through the comet. And sometimes this particular comet has a very intense electrical current passing through it, and so it's lighting up green based on the chemical composition of its tail. So that green color is is like a light bulb, like a neon light bulb. So the electrical current is coming from the discharge of this comet in what I call the solar capacitor. So it first of all proves that comets are not dirty snowballs, and anybody can get up and look at this thing and see, yeah, that's green. Little snowballs don't glow green. Sorry, NASA. And so like I say, the most recent picture of this comet on the internet is from March 5th. If you look up for the pictures of this, it's called C2012F6 Lemon with two M's. L-E-M-M-O-N. And if you look that up and look for pictures on the internet, so the Google and other search engines are also blocking information. They work in concert with other agencies to prevent the public from seeing these kind of things in the sky. So as far as Earth is concerned, it's not going to affect us at all. I mean, it's far away. It's off in the distant solar system, and it's not going to affect Earth. However, we have a comet coming in this fall. Now, here's a wonderful case of NASA hiding data. The comet coming in this fall is going to come within 7 million miles of Mars. It's a major comet, and NASA is basically hiding that information. They have observing, special observing sessions that are going to occur.

0: that close to a major inner planet, and they don't say anything? What's wrong with this picture?
1: Okay, now how does that, though, affect my daily life? Or why do I need to know about that comet? What could be the implications? I mean, with me needing to pay my taxes on April 15th and quarterlies on whenever they're due, I mean, how does that affect my life?
0: Well, if that comet comes by Mars, and let's say it hooks in electrically, all of a sudden the tail jumps over and attaches to Mars. Mars starts drawing all of this pollution in, and Mars changes from our nice red planet, which we can see in a telescope, to a fuzzy yellow color, which is would be, for example, sulfur dioxide coming in from the comet tail and other pollutants. All of a sudden, you're going to go, that's what the ancients were talking about, the red hand of death during the time of Moses, that big cloud of material that came into the atmosphere and came down and dripped down like fingers. And that is what the ancients described. You have to understand that the ancients described these in the terms they had at the time. But if it can do that to Mars, it can do it to Earth. And so they don't want people seeing this. They don't want them seeing an electrical discharge from this comet to Mars because it could do it to Earth. And so that realization, see, the things out there, it's going to be clear to anybody who sees this that these guys, the European bankers, the people that run the IRS, the people that control Obama or whoever our president is, or the North Korean, what I call the next made-up war, whatever, all the people that control this action realize that the public can look up and see that none of these people have any control over that thing out there. You see what I'm saying? And they're control freaks.
1: Okay.
0: You have to understand. Yeah.
1: Okay, give me an example, though, of let's say the government is all around these bunch of important guys around a table saying, we can't let them know about this comet because of what?
0: Simply because of that. The implications of the public realizing that, first of all, NASA has been lying. Why have they been lying? Okay, because that's one reason. Because the people in power, it's like the flat earth concept. If people realize there's electricity out there, okay, we can ride, I have a video out, it's called Electric Highways to the Stars. It shows how electromagnetic propulsion systems can ride these electric currents that are in outer space to move around the solar system easily. We don't need these big chemical rockets that won't get us anyplace. That's all smoke and mirrors. We have electricity in abundance coming by the solar, by the planet every day. That's what's driving our weather right now. Meteorology is totally backwards, but they can't let out that electricity is driving our weather because, gee, all that electricity coming down and driving our weather, can't we grab some of that and drive our society, our energy needs? And the answer is yes. It's right there.
1: Whoa.
0: Do you understand what I'm saying?
1: Yes, well, I'm getting it, yeah.
2: Well, if a comet can be, have an electric current, then, what about this big, giant spinning magnet we're sitting on?
0: Yeah, absolutely, and it is, and that's what's driving our weather. So meteorology is totally backwards, upside down, and inside out. Let's take a tornado, which we had a number of tornadoes in the southern U.S. just yesterday. The amount of energy in one tornado, if you look at the light energy coming in, let's say the state of Alabama, where I think those storms roll through, all of the solar light that hits Earth in one day over the whole state of Alabama is less than the energy in one of those tornadoes. How do you gather up all of this sunlight energy and put it into that tornado? It doesn't work.
1: That's right. Oh, my gosh. All right, we got a three-minute break. We will be back with Professor James McCanny after this break. This is Joyce and Josh. Stay tuned. Welcome back to Power Hour, ladies and gentlemen. It's all about the truth at the Power Hour. We're tired of being lied to about every single thing outside your home. And much of the documentation you might have inside your home if it was given to you by a government source or an educational source. We're talking with Professor

0: Dr. James McCanney today about the lie about the comments. I mean, something that you would think they wouldn't need to lie to you about, and yet they are. Now, Josh, you had a question about the planet and the power that this planet might have with Tesla technology. Do you want to?
1: I was just saying, you know, if the common man sees an electrically charged comet, then he would question, you know, whether or not this planet can generate its own, you know, own power, and can we harness that? Just like he's been saying.
0: No, that's why we need coal and oil.
1: There's too much money to be made in fossil fuels and stuff like that. You know, you can't just harness free electricity from the planet.
0: Yeah.
1: There's not enough money to be made.
0: So our guest James McCanney is saying that we've been lied to about comets. I mean, how shocking. What is it that we can take to the bank? We don't want to do that, that's for sure.
1: If they told us the truth about comets, then we would question about our own planet.
0: Right.
1: Yeah. Okay.
0: Right. And that's the crux of the information coming from our guest today. But worst case scenario on this new comet that is C2012F6. Worst case scenario, you said, would be what?
2: As far as Earth is concerned, you're asking,
0: yes.
2: Joyce?
0: Uh-huh.
2: Well, really, there's not going to be any major effect on Earth. Because, as I say, this is on kind of almost the far side of the solar system. It's around almost on the other side of the sun. It's going to affect the other planets. I believe Mercury is going to have an alignment here on the 19th. And so that, what I'm telling people to do is watch on the 19th. So you would have to look on, the 15th, 16th, 17th, 18th, and 19th. Okay, all of a sudden this comet on the 19th is going to explode into brightness. It's crossing the ecliptic, which is a place where comets typically become very excited because that's, there's a ring of material that, like a Saturnian type ring, like Saturn has its ring system, we all know about that. The sun has a similar ring system. So when the comets come up and cross that ecliptic plane where that ring is, that's an extra like finger sticking out electrically, and it causes the comets to discharge much more than they normally would. Plus, little planet Mercury is zipping around. It's going to have a perfect electrical alignment right next to the sun. So I'm expecting Comet Lemon to explode into brightness at that point. And that's something that a little dirty snowball would not have the brains to do. There's no reason for a little snowball to explode into brightness at that point. So I make these predictions, and when they come true, and NASA typically goes, well, there must have been an asteroid that hit it. That's their standard answer. You know, so just at these precise moments, an asteroid hit it. And this has happened with Comet Holmes, a big comet that was literally bigger than the sun a number of years ago. And I predicted, because I saw the alignment of Venus, Mars, and Comet Holmes and Jupiter, I saw this alignment coming up, and I said, here's the date, and I gave it the date, and here all of a sudden on that date that comet went ballistic. It became the biggest comet ever known in history. You could look up in the night sky and it was bigger than the full moon up in the night sky if you knew where to look for it. And it was on precisely the date that I predicted, and the NASA explanation was, it must have got hit by an asteroid.
0: Wow.
2: No proof at all.
0: Yeah. When we come back, I do want to ask you about Planet X. So many people talking about this, so much on the web about Planet X, Nibiru. We'll talk about that with our guest today, James McCanney, after this 1 minute, 10 second break. Stay tuned. This is Joyce and John, and we will be right back.

0: back to the Power Hour. Thank you for joining us. Caring about your world. It's all about the truth. It's all about the lies that we've been told that we are undoing one lie at a time. Thank you for joining us on the Power Hour today. Our guest today is Professor James McCanny. And the website, it's on the Power Hour News section and also be in the email blast. The website you're going to want to look at. Also look at the book on comets and why comets are so important. There's an e-book and a regular hard copy back book also with lots and lots of color pictures that you're going to want to see. Now, when we went to the break, I was asking the question about Planet X or Nibiru. For the people that have heard all the back and forth on this, what do you know from your experience and training at this point in time, education, experience, and training, what do you know Planet X is or is not, sir?
1: First of all, yes, there's an immense amount of misinformation. Say the first one is that you would look up and see some big orange ball in the sky. Now, that's the first grand piece of misinformation. What you would see is a big comet, because any object coming into the solar system would discharge the solar capacitor and become a comet. And so that's one of the main lies. That's one of the reasons also why NASA keeps pounding on this little snowball thing. So if a big comet comes into the solar system, they can say, well, that's just a little bigger than average little snowball. And that's what they're doing. So they want to minimize this concept of Planet X. And the reason is it's simply a control issue. Secondly, there's not just one of them. There are many, many, many, many of them. And a lot of people fell into the trap back in 2003. There was a very well-crafted misinformation program that was put out by the government with a Nancy leader, crazy lady talks to aliens, talks about Planet X. It was supposed to come on May 15th, 2003, and destroy the world. And, of course, it didn't happen. So then people would say, ah, that's just that crazy Planet X. People talk to aliens, cults, every other word you could think of. And it was designed to destroy the concept of Planet X in the minds of the public. But what it did is it actually raised more interest, where people went around and started asking real questions. So I spent a huge amount of time dispelling those rumors, and in the process educated a lot of people as to what Planet X really is. And the end result is, for example, let me go right back to NASA studies. NASA has been building equipment and searching the sky with automated search programs, and understand these objects are many times way, way out there. So they're very dim, even though they might be big or planet-sized. They're very hard to find, and because they move very slowly, it's very difficult to find these objects. So at any rate, NASA had discovered hundreds of these, and they made an announcement probably 5 years ago that they had found hundreds of these, and they felt they only found, at that point, at least 1% of the objects that were out there, the planet-sized objects in orbit around our sun. And so they've also, at the same time, found 40 new planets. Now, we all grew up from grade school learning that there were 9 planets, that, you know, the Mercury, Venus, Earth, Mars, Jupiter, Saturn, Uranus, Neptune, and Pluto. And something very strange happened. In a closed room of astronomers at some point, they voted to to minimize Pluto and say, oh, it's no longer a planet. And they did that because mm-hmm. they had discovered 40 new planets out beyond Pluto that were Pluto-sized. So they had a quagmire. They could either admit that there were 40 new planets when there were only 9 yesterday, or they could minimize Pluto and say, well, these are just Kuiper objects and we don't even have to talk about them because they're just...
0: Interesting.
1: Object.
0: Wow. I wondered why they said, oops, we made another mistake. We'll be back after this break with James McCanny. Professor James McCanny, it's 4 minutes after the hour. Stay tuned. Welcome back to Power Hour. Thank you for joining us. Our guest today is James McCanny. McCanny. Professor James McCanny joining us to talk about more of the lies that we've been told. Who would think that talking about whether or not a comet is a little snowball or what, you know, what it represents would be so incredibly important to the belief system of Americans. Now, are you telling us, though, James, that in college, postgraduate work, people are lied to about these things also, that everyone is being deceived?
1: Yeah, and that's the incredible thing. And you understand that in school today, once you get into the, say, master's or PhD level, say you're in meteorology, say you're in astronomy, asking questions is not the norm. What do you learn? You learn that if you repeat what the professor tells you, you get an A. You get rewarded and you move on. If you question that and you come in and you say, you know, I've been reading this stuff with Jim McCanny and that really makes sense, and what you're saying is a pile of you-know-what, you know what you're going to get? You're going to get thrown out of there. And so when I was at Cornell, just a little example, I went as I was nearing the end of my second year, I was in the math department there teaching. I went around and I talked to various professors around campus, and they all knew who I was because I was pretty controversial when I was there. And I went into the geology department, and the head of the geology department saw me come in, and I was talking to the secretary because I had an appointment with one of the geology professors. He screams out, he says, anybody that talks to McCanny in this department will lose their tenure. And he screamed it loud enough so everybody could hear it. And so anyway,
0: wow.
1: This is the message. And so anyway, and I had other experiences there too. I went into the newly formed archaeoastronomy department, and I talked to the head of the department there. He stood up and he shook my hand and he says, I know what's going to happen to you here. They're going to get you out of here one way or the other. And he says, I really respect what you're doing, but there's nothing any of us can do to support you because we'll be on your heels if we do. And he stood up and he shook my hand. He says, you got the you know what to do this, to face these people on their own turf and face them down, basically. But those are a couple of experiences I had there. But they know that this, in terms of the pecking order, say, of geology, of anthropology, of archaeology, of all of these other subjects, evolutionary biology, space geology, all of these, the pecking order starts at astronomy. And they mandate that the solar system formed 4.5 billion years ago. There's no electricity out here. Everything formed at one time. 4.5 billion years ago, and all the planets and the sun, and really nothing has happened since. They all have to conform with this, and so you find all of these theoretical
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1: Concepts to explain where mountains come from or where the water on Earth comes from, all of these have to conform with that top-down astronomical view of the solar system. Before the break, I was talking about Pluto being minimized as a planet, and the quagmire that they had 40 new Plutos out there, and they had just something that simple. If they announced to the public, we have 40 new planets, everybody go, what are you talking about? There were only 9 yesterday. Now you got 40 more? Where did those come from? You see what I'm saying? That opens the door to the public asking some very basic questions. Where did these other 40 planets come from? Are there more? If you got those 40, there's probably 40 more bigger ones that you haven't discovered yet. And some of those could come into the inner solar system and cause damage, a la Planet X. You see what I'm saying?
0: Yes.
1: The logical conclusions that the public would come to almost immediately would be beyond what they want to happen.
0: So where do we go from here? I mean, this has got to be a real whiplash situation for a student that is homeschooled listening to this program and finding out, you know, that not even what we've been told about the sky is accurate. You know, my concern, though, also, along with everything we've been talked about here, is what do we know or what should we know about EMPs that we don't know, and where are we headed with this subject?
1: Well, you're talking about government-controlled technologies to influence the public psyche, et cetera.
0: Correct.
1: Is that, yeah.
0: Yes.
1: There again, the equipment and the technologies that have been developed in just the past 20 years are horrific. We talk about chemical warfare or gases in, say, World War I that were banished for World War II. They said, you can't do this. Now the government has weapons that they can use on the public in their own country that would have never, ever been allowed under the Geneva Convention of World War II. And to have one person that can control something that can neutralize a large group of people, those are the kind, let's talk about the neutron bomb. The same thing, it blows off up above, kills all the people and leaves all the buildings. Leaves everything intact. That's why they outlawed it. But now the governments are running rampant with these new technologies, and they're getting away with it. There's nobody that can speak up and say anything because the UN is controlled by the same thing, the same group of people. We don't have any group or entity that speaks for the public anymore. The public is just being shot at from every direction possible. The rules, for example, for people that want to just get away are being blocked in all respects. In other words, people that simply want to live a normal life. You can't do it. There's no way, like Josh was saying at the beginning, he's trying to find a way to weave through this maze of rules and regulations and limitations, and they've got you blocked at every turn. And so, the interesting thing here is that comets are out there, and they don't have any control over it, and it's the one thing that everybody on this planet is, this fall, if this comet materializes like they say, and is bigger and brighter than the full moon in the daytime sky, in lighting up like a light bulb, and say this thing starts to do some acrobatics and starts to exchange with Earth some electrical discharges or some plasma effects or something like that, which I don't think is going to happen necessarily, but it could happen. But the point is that just looking at something that big in the sky, people identify with it. And no matter how many Carl Sagans you put up to say, no, don't worry about it, the public is going to take note. And they're, like I say, the equation that's in everybody's mind is, first of all, the government doesn't have any control over that thing. The European bankers don't. If that thing were closer, what would it be doing? These are the things that every man, woman, and child, in fact, the little four-year-old's going to be, Daddy, if that were closer, what would it do? Everybody is going to be asking that question. And the second thing they're going to realize is, don't call Obama, because he can't do anything about it. Don't call the Pentagon. They can't do anything about it. Don't bother calling the UN, because they can't either. You see what I'm saying?
0: What about a man-made EMP, like they're saying now? Korea has it, Korea doesn't have it. Of course, you know, they're using this ploy of, gee, we just don't know anything about Korea. Oh, my gosh, how stupid do they think we are? But yeah. The whole Korean wag-the-dog scenario has got everybody with a gold ring in their nose following that around and not knowing what's really going on in North Korea. But is there a danger of a country using an EMP on this country?
1: Oh, absolutely. Yeah, absolutely. And there again, who developed that technology? Who gave it to them? The one thing I learned when I was dealing with aerospace and military and had my own private companies, I never worked for the government myself. I always had my own private company. But the one thing I learned is when a technology is developed, it is moved instantly within days off to the other countries, to Russia. Back when I was dealing in the early 80s, we were still in the Cold War, the pre-Reagan days. And just give you an example. I had a friend who was developing nose designs for the F-14 fighter planes. It was the F-14 was the advanced naval jet at the time. And this guy developed what was called the shark nose. It was a nose that allowed the plane to fly sideways. It had cured one of the problems of air combat, is that the jet now could flip sideways and fly sideways as it was shooting rockets and guns. And so it made this plane much more maneuverable. So this guy invented it. Within that year, that same nose appeared on the Russian jets at the Paris Air Show. So that's how fast these technologies move. And there's a reason for this. The people who control the war masters, the puppet masters that are on top, the people that control Obama and the U.S. Congress and the Federal Reserve, etc., those, and they control the Iraq and the other things that are going on. The CIA is their police force in the United States, and they have a police force like that in every country, including Korea. Of course they know about this, but they move these technologies around, and the whole idea is to keep this earth so scrambled that everybody, okay, you know, you always have to have an enemy over there. You always have to have a boogeyman. And like you say, the people here are so stupid, they believe all this. And every 10 years, you can have a new one and control the country. That's how you control
0: the
1: country.
0: Or in the case of Africa, we can have a boogeyman a week, every week in Africa, because there's so many countries that we can plunder there. We're going to be back after this four-minute break with Professor James McKinney. Stay tuned to the Power Hour. We'll take your phone calls, 855-995-6923. I am really pleased to have you all joining us today, and I'm so appreciative that Professor McKinney would stay later with us. He didn't agree to do this, but he's been so kind because the phone lines are jammed, and I want to get to those phone calls because, you know, in our quest to uncover the truth and dispel all the lies, we have to go back so far and so far out, ladies and gentlemen, into the atmosphere, it seems like, to have to find the truth. And we're so appreciative that he has gone against the grain so often. I can tell you he probably won't get, Professor McKinney, I can probably assure you, you're not going to be getting the 1,000 Points of Light Award for what you're doing here.
1: No, I always kid that I didn't get my Christmas card from NASA again this year, but I'm hopeful for next year.
0: That's a good one. All right, let's go to Eric in New York. Eric in New York, you're on the air with Professor McKinney. Go ahead, please.
3: Yeah, hi, Professor. Hey, Joyce, how are you?
0: Mm.
1: Hi.
0: Blessed. Thank you.
3: Professor, could you share, I've read a lot about the Tesla technology that has been shelved from us. Has more beneficial healing frequencies versus the harmful frequencies that we're exposed to with the current electrical system that they have, hijacked.
1: And you want to know in terms of healing? Is that the idea?
3: The frequencies itself, that when Tesla developed his technology, which they obviously didn't use.
0: Right, but what is your question regarding that, though? What is your question regarding
3: The difference between the harmful frequencies that are in our electrical system now versus the Tesla technology that has the...
0: Good point. Good point.
1: Okay. There we
0: good
1: go.
0: Question.
1: Okay, yeah, the Edison system that we use, the 60 cycle, is harmful to... That frequency is harmful. In fact, I used to have a thing. When I studied in college, I'd go into the library to study, and I thought, this nice, quiet place, and I'll sit down, and in 5 minutes, I was asleep. I couldn't move, and I never could figure out why, but it was just due to the hum in the lighting there, which I finally figured out, so I couldn't go there. But there are frequencies that are natural electromagnetic frequencies that are in the earth, because it's the earth is like an electromagnetic drum, so to speak. And so there are terms that they use, the Schumann frequencies and the other terms to designate the natural frequencies of the Earth. And of course, people have developed here over a long period of time, and so they are there are natural frequencies that are healing, and a lot of the Eastern societies talk about us being, say, one with the Earth, and they talk about these frequencies. Also in sound, there are certain sound frequencies that are very soothing, and that's why when they do yoga, for example, they make certain humming sounds. Well, those are the natural frequencies. But at any rate, yeah, that's true. And I am not, I'll be the first to say I'm not an expert on this. Back in the 1970s, I did a study. I happened to be at Ohio State University for a while, and there they were doing research on the electrical effects on plants. And they realized that was one of the first studies they had done showing that the vertical electric field was very essential for plant growth. And for example, after a thunderstorm, the ozone and the ongoing electrical activity in the atmosphere was what caused mushrooms to grow. So there was a professor working on that, and they also understood that that's what drove the water up the trees. If you try and pump water up 100 or 150 feet, it doesn't work. So it's electricity developed in the tree that actually is driving the water up in the tree.
0: Wow. All right, we got to go to this four-minute break. We'll be back with Professor James McKinney after this break. Thank you very much, Eric, for the phone call. We'll be back after this break. Renee in North Carolina, you'll be up next. Stay tuned to the Power Hour. This is Joyce and Josh. We are joined by James McKinney today. Go to his website. It is at the Power Hour guest section and also in the email blast. I know Catherine will do a great job in putting together a lot of good material for the email blast. We're talking to him today about comets, EMPs, whatever you want to talk to him about. He's been kind enough to stay with us and take your phone calls. So, but one question I have before we go to our next caller. Professor McKinney, do you not believe that perhaps religion has been imposed as a barrier between us and the power that God has and is to keep us from realizing what that power might be and internalize it? Is that too off base to ask you?
1: Religion has been called the opiate of the people, and it's in a sense really true. My second major book was Atlantis to Tesla, The Colburn Connection. And the Colburn is actually a composite of books from the library of Joseph of Arimathea, who was a rich Roman, but who had a very extensive library. But the point is that those people knew a lot of the ancient history as common knowledge. And that has all been blocked out. The Bible is supposed to be an ancient text linking us to the past, but most of it has been removed from the Bible. It's kind of like fairy tales when you read about the Old, especially the Old Testament. It gives you the lineage. That's one of the things that it does. But the second thing that it does is it tells you a lot of what happened back then, and they're constantly referring to events up in the heavens. But you read the Bible, and it really doesn't tell you what's going on in the heavens. The original texts did. So, yeah, to get back to your question, religion should be the absolute forefront in combating the government. Of course, now you need a C, what is it, the 503C status to be a religion here in the United States, which if you practice free speech, you cannot get that and practice real free speech in religion. So the majority of religions are kind of feel-good religions where you go and you pay your money and you leave and you feel really great, but they don't teach you anything. So I think worldwide the religions have been used to keep the people at bay rather than being the forefront of human rights.
0: That you realize their real power. And, you know, the verse in Ezekiel has always stayed with me as far as a belief system when it says, he who sits on the circle of the earth. I mean, that to me was a long time ago that that was written, and it just impresses me so much that they had knowledge back then that we probably should be taking advantage of now, that even with all our BlackBerries and computers and fax machines that we don't recognize. Josh, you had a question.
4: Yeah, I want to know what those books were, the Joseph Arimathea books that you mentioned.
1: Yeah, here's the short version of the story. Joseph of Arimathea was a rich businessman. He was the great uncle of Christ. He was Mary's uncle, Mary, the mother of Christ. And he had a vast library. He was a businessman, and he traveled a lot to England, where they were smelting metals, precious metals at the time, and he would bring them back to Rome. So he was a very well-known amongst all the senators, amongst the people of Rome. And he had a vast personal library, which after a lot of problems going on in Rome at the time, he had moved most of his wealth and his libraries off to England, to the Glastonbury. They built an abbey which grew and grew and grew with time. But his library was moved to England, where it was kept for literally 1,000 years. But at some point, I don't remember the exact year, the Roman army was sent in to destroy that library. And the whole idea was, once again, the burning of books by the people in power. They did not want the people having that kind of knowledge, because knowledge is freedom. It's just, this has been going on for thousands of years. So back in the early 1990s, a group that had been holding the remainder of that book set came out and did a composite of some of the books and put them together and translated them into modern English, basically, and put them out. And the book that came out was a beautiful hardcover book called The Colburn. And there are many reasons for that name. But anyway, there were three of those that got that they brought into the United States, and they wanted me to have one of those books. And so I got that book. And they said, what does this mean? So I started reading it, and I said, these are the big comets. These are the big comets of old. They're talking about multiple big comets in the solar system and doing battle in the sky. They call them sky dragons. And the effects on man and the rejuvenation of man a number of times at the hands of these great comets. So this knowledge was common knowledge back then. But the powers that be at that time, like throughout history, have kept the public stupid. And so when I came out with that book, it sent shockwaves through the people who run this planet, because they thought it was their own private stock of information. And there was a huge effort to subordinate my work, and especially the illumination of that. So the title of the book was Atlantis to Tesla, The Colburn Connection. And what I did in that book is I released all my studies on Tesla and showing, remember when Tesla did his work, he didn't understand, he didn't know there was a solar wind, he didn't understand the vertical electric field, he didn't understand the ionosphere. All he knew was he could tap into that vertical electric field and get power out of it. What I did is I showed where that was coming from and how it worked, the physics of how all of that worked. So that little book was a huge explosive release of information that basically had been kept from the public for a very long time.
0: I've got to move on. I apologize, because I was going to go to Renee, and I messed up here. Renee in North Carolina, you're on the air with our guest today, Professor McCanny. Go ahead, please.
5: Well, Joyce, you have just gone too far this time. You ruined my Feel Good Friday.
0: Oh, I am so sorry. We do Feel Good Friday. Oh, more truth, isn't it? It hurts, doesn't it? Truth hurts on the Power Hour. Well, I'm sure there's a drug out there that will help you. Do you have a question for our question or comment for our guests, other than I've ruined your Feel Good Friday?
5: Well, you know, to insinuate that our kind and altruistic public servants might have some self disturbing motives. You've gone too far this time, Joyce. I might have to stop listening to your show.
0: Yeah, that's true. There's just a little too much truth out there, isn't there? Yeah. As long as we can keep talking about the Jodi Arias trial on CNN, you'll be happy, right?
5: Oh, gosh.
0: And the Voice and, Dancing with the Stars. Anyway, do you have a question for our guest?
5: Well, like I say, something he said earlier is a point I keep driving home. You know, this so much of people's, they love to cloak their self-serving interests in altruistic motives, to fool both their prey and their selves, so they can still see themselves as good people and not suffer the legitimate guilt they should feel for the actions that they take.
0: Good point.
5: And
0: good point.
5: He touches on this a lot, and so yeah, he's one of my favorite guests.
0: Wonderful. Well, thank you so much. I appreciate that very much. We'll try and redeem your Friday for you. Let's go to Mike in Tennessee. Mike, you're on the air with Professor McCanny. Go ahead, please.
6: Oh, I could be ugly here and say it's not too much truth, it's too much cooking, Sherry, this early in the morning, but I won't say that. The fact is that the Tesla technology that he had put out to get a lot of investors to invest in producing the electrical grid, as I understand it, was in order to get them to build the grid, then he was going to engage the free energy technology to apply to the grid so that people, in essence, would have free energy. Is that stuff still out there? Is that technology still out there? And if so, where can we go to duplicate it?
1: Okay. Yes, the answer is yes, it is. My weather book, the Principia Meteorologia, the fourth book in the series, goes into a lot of detail in exactly how the Tesla Tower extracts energy from the ionosphere. It starts in the Atlantis to Tesla book, and then, like I say, continues in the next book, what I call the weather book, Principia Meteorologia. But in that book, too, I describe the conditions in the solar system, how they translate into the ionosphere, and how you would tap into that. There are actually some better techniques than what Tesla was using. But his big Tesla tower, I have a picture on my homepage, which resides there and has been there for ages. You can see it's not a toy. But absolutely, the ability to get that energy is there. But these are extremely dangerous devices. And if we have a solar storm and you say we're extracting energy from the ionosphere, that solar storm could come driving down that current tube and blow out all your electronics. And to have one of these, and here's one of the big problems, you need a load. In electronics, it's called a load, like a giant light bulb, or basically, in the case of the Tesla Tower, something the size of a city to take all of that energy that's being provided. And it's hard to control because it's variable. It depends on solar system conditions, storm conditions, etc. So the Tesla Tower technology is a very difficult technology to control. But there are ways of dealing with that. And, of course, if we had a concerted effort, here's one of the other funny things about Tesla technology and extracting energy from the ionosphere. It's most abundantly available around the equator, and that's where most of the poor countries are of the world. It would turn those poor countries into the vast generating, electrical power generating regions of the world and make them fabulously wealthy and take the power out of the, say, the Mideast, the oil companies, the natural gas, the uranium, and the nuclear plants, and the coal producing regions, and the transport systems. You have to understand the transportation of energy goods, oil, natural gas, and coal, is one of the biggest lobbies in the world because of the money made just in transporting all of that to where it gets used. So the answer is yes, that technology exists. If we developed it and maintained it, all we have to do is build the initial investment, and then the energy is free. And that's why Westinghouse went out and shut down Tesla's equipment, because that's exactly what happened. Tesla was going to plug that into the grid and provide the energy for free, and Westinghouse had just paid a lot of money for all the equipment to generate electricity with big generators.
0: Wow, interesting. Okay, let's go to, thank you, Mike. Let's go to Sherry in Kansas. Sherry, you're on the air with Professor McCanny. Go ahead, please.
7: Hello, Professor McCanny, I've been following you.
0: Okay, back off your telephone just a little bit. It's kind of overblowing. Thanks.
7: I've been following you for years. You should get the Nobel Prize in mathematics for your calculate prawns, but I don't think that's going to happen because I think you made a lot of enemies.
1: Oh, yeah.
7: I want to talk about volcanoes. Now, last year in the Old Farmer's Almanac, they ran an article about volcanoes, and I've heard you say that, you know, part of the thing about this energy from outer space and the comets particularly, or alignments, it can cause earthquakes and therefore volcanoes also if there's a now it says that it depends on the how high the stuff spews, and then also that it's there's more danger in causing like a things that can affect your ability to grow food if it, there's a lot of stuff spewed up there, that one closer to the equator would actually may actually cause more problems than one, say, like the one in Iceland caused a lot of problems for Europe. And
0: okay. Do you want to respond to that so far?
1: Yeah, and that's exactly right. The thing about geology, volcanoes, earthquakes, is there are many natural causes in the Earth, and we don't have a real good history or knowledge of the internals of the Earth. But the other thing is these can be affected by conditions from outer space. Last January, I made a prediction last fall. I said January 14th, we were going to have an electrical alignment with the comet C2012 S1, and I gave some other conditions, and I said, you know, this would be the first big test of this comet, which is way out by the orbit of Jupiter. That was the day we had the Tokyo blizzard along that same fault line. 10 volcanoes went off on the Kamchatka Peninsula up in northeastern Russia. And we had a tremendous weather, almost like what we're having right now in the United States, And we had a very low latitude electron aurora, very unusual, which meant we were connecting to the electron beam from that comet. So the answer is yes, these can be affected by conditions from outer space. And the way it works is the electron currents come down as a broad sheet, but when they hit the Earth, there's a very narrow path. The current path, most of the Earth is a non-conductor, so they follow these very narrow paths.
0: Okay, we got to go to break. I'm sorry, we got to go to break. Final segment of the Power Hour coming up, and the Yahweh song after this break. Stay tuned. We'll be right back with Professor McCann. Stay tuned, Joyce and Josh. Welcome back to Power Hour, ladies and gentlemen. Thank you so much for joining us, caring about your world, caring about our world. It's all about us learning the truth, and I do thank each and every one of you, and especially Professor McKinney for staying this long with us today to answer your questions. Afraid we're not going to get to all of the listeners' questions, but I just want to say we do have a power that is so much greater. I mean, that made Tesla technology that great. Let's go to Anthony in Ohio. Anthony, you're on the air. Go ahead, please. Okay, Tom in Kansas is up next. Tom, welcome to the Power Hour today.
8: Hello.
0: Hello.
8: Very interesting topic. I developed electrical hypersensitivity during my electronics schooling from 87 to 89, and following that, I lost my whole career because of Dale Mercury and low-frequency vibrations from power lines and fluorescent lighting and things, and we went on to develop high-frequency healing devices, and this work is very interesting. I would like to align with this doctor. And also, I ask that the whole audience keep Michael Golden or Jack Barron referred, because there's a rumor that they're not verified yet, and he's been killed. So
0: really?
8: So please keep that. gentleman and his family your prayers this morning. And a little bit about the healing technology we work with. We work with a device called the Quantum Life Biofeedback, and the Life Biofeedback detects high-frequency emanations from the body. And we have another device called the Vibe Machine. It's not actually the Vibe Machine, but a variation of it that we're working on.
0: Okay, and the Vibe Machine. Okay, we don't have much time here. What website could people go to if they want to see more information? Because we're kind of at the end of the program.
8: Well, we don't have a website up because of the exclusivity of the technology. So.
0: Okay, so I mean, where are we talking about this then? If we can't follow it up.
8: We're gonna be releasing it here in the next month or so. It's being
0: excellent, excellent. All right, well, call us back when you want to release it. I want to get to these callers. Thank you very much, Tom. I appreciate that information. Let's go to Scott in West Virginia. Scott, you're on the air. Go ahead, please.
9: Blessings on both of you. I agree with Professor McCanny on his astronomical observations. I have to make a correction for all the homeschoolers about his analogy of pumping water to the tops of trees. There is a little electrical compound to it, but it's called transpiration, and it works on the second law of thermodynamics. The density of the water in the plant and in the soil is denser than in the atmosphere. When the leaves, the stomates open on the bottom of the leaves, it lets gas out, and the water escapes into the atmosphere because there's less there than in the tree. The electrical part is correct in that the tension on water molecules hold them together, and that's what keeps that column pulling up. That's why
0: okay.
9: It's girdle.
0: Okay. We don't have time. Well, real quickly, agree or disagree with that, Professor McCanny?
10: I'll have to comment on that later. Joyce, I wanted to mention that I've seen that we might be connecting into Saturn, driving this weather, and if so, this could carry us almost into mid-May, this kind of severe weather.
0: Oh, no. Oh, wow. We're out of time, unfortunately. We're out of time. Thank you so much for joining us today. Amazing program at the Power Hour. As we undo the lies of the past and bring you the people that are telling the truth. On Monday, you're going to hear from a gang member in New York. You're not going to believe what you're going to hear. He has agreed to come on the program on Monday. You all have a blessed weekend. We'll see you then.
4: See ya.

from the high desert in the great American Southwest, I bid you all good evening, good morning, good afternoon. Whatever the case may be, wherever in the world you are, every single time zone covered by this program, Midnight in the Desert. I'm Art Bell. Now, this is going to be an interesting night in all kinds of ways, so prepare yourselves. And number one, we have rules. Not many, two of them. No bad language, because we don't need it. And only one call per show. Those are the rules. That's it. Simple. I want to thank, as always, Telos for the great sound. And by the way, we are re-encoding the archives. You may have noticed, because I'm going to call attention to last night's show. Boy, am I going to call attention to it. That the last night's show is just spectacular in a great way above the others in the archives. And by the end of the weekend, all the archives will sound that way. They're being re-encoded. I think you'll like it. But Telos makes a year that gets it, you know, sounding so good. Keith Rowland, 20-year webmaster. My producer, Heather Wade, if you have a suggestion, send it to producer@artbell.com. The Belgab website, very vaguely lovable people. Midnight in Desert, people love Art Bell. Stream guys, they get, you know, the stream out to you. LV.net gets it to the stream guys. And Peter Eberhardt sells whatever we have to sell, which is only about 6 minutes of commercial time per hour, so your commercial gets heard really well. All right. Last night, and it hasn't happened a lot in my broadcast career, but last night I was had. I was really had last night, and I must tell you that, like many of you, I went back home last night shaking my head, going, what just happened? And it worked on me. I couldn't sleep. I thought about it. I refer now to Blanche Barton, my guest last night, the High Priestess of the Church of Satan, the Chair Mistress of the Council of Nine, Anton LaVey's lover, partner, the mother of his child. All about Satan. And I'm sure that many of you who listened last night expected the sound of rattling chains, deep, dark, terrible things to be told, the fires of hell to be discussed, and there was none of that. Gee whiz, Blanche Barton was, what can I say? She was articulate, smooth as silk. Blanche Barton was intelligent, extremely well-spoken, and it didn't hit me until I did something I almost never do. I sat down and actually re-listened to last night's show. And here's what I'm going to tell you. It creeped me out more than any program I've ever done on the re-listen. It should have hit me last night. I was had. I mean, she was so sweet. And I should have caught on in the first, I think, 20 minutes of the show. We were talking about casting spells, I believe. And she said, oh, yes, yes, yes, I might cast a spell and on some guy. And then he'll go to Hawaii and something wonderful will happen to him. It should have hit me. It should have hit me. You don't sell Satan to people with chains and blood and fire and damnation and hell. That's not how you sell Satan. You sell Satan with trickery. That's what Satan's all about, trickery. And when I went back to listen to the show, understanding that, it completely creeped me out. Not only is she the real thing on paper, in other words, she's head of the Church of Satan. She is the real thing. And that's how the real thing sounds. And if you want a truly, truly creepy experience, trust me on this. Go back to last night's show
after what I've just told you, if it didn't hit you last night, I know that it didn't hit many because they were expecting, well, you know, scary stuff, right? Scary stuff. But that's not what we got. What we got was smooth as silk. What we got was, well, I don't know, a promise of something wonderful on a Hawaiian vacation. What we got last night was the real thing. We got an invitation to join Satan. So, if you are a time traveler, if you have access to the archives, well, here's the way I thought of her. In fact, do you remember during the show, if you heard the show, I asked her if she was an attorney. She said no. But boy, she sure did sound like an attorney. In fact, she sounded like, to me, the counsel to the devil. And that's exactly what I think she was and is, counsel to the devil. I'm Art Bell. Stay right where you are. I know.

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1: I'm telling you, she got me. Last night I was had. Roman in Indio says Archie was articulate, alluring, enchanting, and seductive. Yeah, that really about sums it up all right. And it hit me like a brick. You can't imagine how it hit me. Maybe you can. I don't think you can. I suddenly realized, where was this scary stuff, you know? I was reading people's reviews, and they were saying, gee, that wasn't scary. But if you go back and you listen to it now, I absolutely guarantee you will understand what you're hearing, and what you're hearing is the real thing. That was Satan's counsel. That's what that was. That's my own opinion. She was Satan's counsel, and she was very, very, very good at what she did. And if that doesn't shake you and rattle you and go down and tempt your soul,

0: time space exploration program at the time of the emergence of time travel in the U.S. That's right, time travel in the U.S. defense technical community. In the early 80s, he was a young adult participant in the CIA's Mars Jump Room program, which used a revolutionary transport technology to put a human presence on the red planet. Today, Andy is waging a truth campaign to reveal his experiences in these programs to all of us, so humanity can understand the true extent of technical development on our planet and the true history of our activities in outer space. On tonight's show, we, however, will focus on Andy's experiences in the DARPA project, the project called Pegasus. Andrew, welcome to the program.
1: Howdy, Art. It's good to be on with you after all these years. I think I've probably waited 15 years because I've got some critical information for you about time travel and, in fact, a quantum bombshell to drop tonight that I've been saving for you as a gift, really, for all of the great reporting you've done over the years on time travel.
0: A quantum bombshell. You mentioned this to me before without telling me what it was, so I have no idea what it is. And you say you're going to drop this quantum bombshell probably at the beginning of the third hour.
1: Yeah, I think that would be best, just so it doesn't overshadow the interview. But
0: Me too. I mean, you listen, that's you got to make people wait. That's what you do. It is good to have you, and I'm glad that you have, through the years, listened on and off. That's great. So, I don't know, let us begin at the beginning. You've got quite an extensive education, and you've got pretty good qualifications, so I can imagine that you somehow were involved in these projects, but it actually began for you, I think, when you were very young. So if you can, describe what DARPA's Project Pegasus was and how you became involved.
1: DARPA was a classified defense-related research and development project under the Department of Defense. Specifically, the coordinating agency was DARPA, the Defense Advanced Research Projects Agency.
0: Mm-hmm.
1: But there was multi-agency development, and the primary defense contractor involved from the private sector was the Ralph M. Parsons Company, one of the world's leading engineering firms.
0: Okay.
1: And it sort of cast an umbrella. It was an umbrella agency, but it cast a kind of a net into which they were putting anything and everything that would yield a time-space exploration capability. And by 1970, they had already reduced to practice, essentially, eight different modalities of what could broadly be categorized as or classified as time travel, from psychic time travel involving conventional remote viewing,
0: mm-hmm.
1: all the way into different forms of physical time travel. So I want to be perfectly clear that I'm not sharing a tall tale. I'm actually revealing something very significant, which is the true history of the development of time travel within the U.S. defense technical community. That's the historical context in which time travel actually emerged.
0: And by the way, I just really want to say this and get this out so people understand. You were to be on the show 2 days ago, but I really want the audience to understand the truth. We tried to connect with you on Skype, and of course, as you know, we had a big bad hum. And secondary to that, there was the possibility of a cell phone, which, of course, is not going to fly for a three-hour interview. And beyond that, I think you had a landline with a portable phone that was, the battery was dead. So we didn't have any choice. People think that we did this on purpose. Some people, I think that, Andy. And so I just want you to verify for everybody that that is exactly what happened.
1: Right. I think something about the momentousness of tonight's discussion between the two of us maybe was throwing some of that energy backward in time and sort of circumvented the technical infrastructure we needed to do a great interview tonight. So I'm glad that we did postpone and reschedule for tonight.
0: So what actually happened is you went out and bought a landline phone, plugged it into the wall, and that's how you and I are talking right now.
1: Correct.
0: Okay. All right. So they had all those modalities for looking into time travel. Now, what DARPA does is, in fact,

0: fact look into these kind of weird, edgy things. That's what DARPA is all about, right?
1: Right. DARPA's legislative mandate from the United States Congress is to prevent military surprise. So ultimately, or initially, I should say, the time travel project began after the famous July 1952 overflight of our nation's capital by 9 extraterrestrial craft that were clocked at Langley Air Force Base at traveling at 7,000 miles per hour, which exceeded our flight capabilities, our jet aircraft capabilities of that time.
0: Sure.
1: But those extraterrestrial crafts, now this sighting was reported on the front page of the Washington Post.
0: Oh, actually, people can go back and you can get a front page picture of the Post and you can see these UFOs or whatever they are, just as you described, going right over the Capitol. That's a fact.
1: Right, and what they were also seen doing was disappearing in one location in the sky and then reappearing elsewhere, and we concluded that our extraterrestrial visitors were in possession of time travel, basically of teleportation. So my late father, Raymond F. Bishago, had been working at Okanite Company in Paramus, New Jersey. And in October of 1952, a U.S. Air Force colonel showed up at his desk at Okanite and ordered him to report the next Monday to the Curtiss Wright Aeronautical Company facility in Wood Ridge, New Jersey, where my dad designed the metal alloy by which the ramjet plane would not melt from friction in our atmosphere as a result of contact with molecules of air, and would also not melt when it went outside of our atmosphere from friction with space dust, because the goal of the ramjet project was to essentially chase these extraterrestrial craft away from Earth. And that was my father's entry essentially into the classified defense-related research realm, the black project realm.
0: And at this point, how old were you?
1: Well, in the 50s, I had not yet been born. I was born on September 18th of 1961 as the youngest of 5 children. So my father married in 1955 after 3 years at Curtiss Wright. And then he entered a very creative period of his career that's essential to understanding how Project Pegasus fell together.
0: Okay.
1: He was working from 1956 to 64 after leaving Curtiss Wright. He was working at the Thomas A. Edison Research Laboratory in West Orange, New Jersey. Now, this was not the historical Edison Labs. It was a kind of a think tank that was pioneered by Neil T. Williams, my father's essentially his supervisor and his co-inventor of several electronic patents of that era. And it was a very prestigious think tank. For example, 2 desks over from my dad was J.B. Johnson, who essentially made the timeline of key discoveries in 20th century physics by discovering signal-to-ground noise, basically Johnson noise, what we might call white noise, in 1928. Foster C. Nix, the prominent solid-state physicist, was also in this small lab in West Orange. And much of what my dad did were higher-end math problems that were a result of the development of different electronic components that were then being developed by that particular think tank, primarily staffed with electrical engineers. But then at some point he was asked by the United States government to repeat Nikola Tesla's teleportation experiments that Tesla had been tinkering with since his famous stay in Colorado Springs, Colorado in 1899. That was, in fact, the beginning of what would become Project Pegasus.
0: All right. Well, you're telling me something I didn't know. I had no idea Tesla had been tinkering with teleportation.
1: In fact, there were 3 individuals on what would become Project Pegasus when I began serving in the late 60s and early 70s who affirmed the debt of gratitude that Project Pegasus owed Tesla. They were my late father, who certainly knew as essentially the point man between Parsons and the CIA on the theory and practice of Tesla teleportation, because he had mastered all that at the Edison Labs between 56 and 64. That was also confirmed by Jack Pruitt, who served as a team leader on Project Pegasus, and according to Nichols and Moon, I think it's quite probable or quite believable, served as the research director for Project Montauk later in the early 80s. And the debt owed Tesla was also affirmed by a very distinguished member of Pegasus, and that was Dr. Robert Beckwith, who would go on to earn, I think, perhaps 20 patents, U.S. patents, on some of the most advanced electronic components that would be bought up by Robert Noyce and would become what we now call Intel Corporation.
0: All right, so Andy, you're describing this, aren't you, as the real Philadelphia experiment?
1: Right. I want to make it completely clear, and also I want my critics to know that I'm sharing this information because I felt that I was under a moral duty to do so. When I look back around 2000, at that point being a fan of the Art Bell Show for, I think, 12 years, I think since the late 80s, I would listen to the different time travel guests and think about what I had been part of, and I thought, my God, my status would be sort of like having been an office boy for the Wright brothers when they developed flight. I mean, I have the inside account. This was the project in which time travel was actually developed. Now, there was a Philadelphia experiment, but the one that we know is a cover story that was scripted by the Office of Naval Intelligence to de-link the three critical connections between the three elements, namely Tesla, teleportation, and the Los Alamos physicists. What would become Project Pegasus and the real Philadelphia experiment was the secret twin of Project Manhattan, the atomic bomb project. And some of the same individuals who worked on the bomb were quietly working with time travel for 25 years, so that by the time I entered Pegasus as a child participant in the winter of 1968, Tesla teleportation of human beings through vortal tunnels in time-space had been successfully reduced to practice.
0: Question for you. I, of course, had a number of interviews with regard to the Philadelphia experiment, and some of the technical details were revealed. And I'm recalling rotating magnetic fields and all the rest of it. And it does, frankly, Andy, sound an awful lot like the same kind of technology that one might imagine could be applied to travel in time.
1: Yes, but the story that has been propagated is a cover story. And there were critical differences in terms of what really happened. And our informant on this was somebody who was telling this story when I was a child on Project Pegasus in the late 1960s and early 1970s. Mm-hmm. And in four interviews, two conducted by myself, one conducted by the writer Alexandra Bruce, and one conducted by Ken Thomas, the great crusading journalist at Steam Shovel Press, over 25 years at that point, really ultimately to the early 2010s, to the time that Beckwith was now about 80, shortly before his death, he affirmed the same information, which is that the actual Philadelphia experiment did not take place in the Philadelphia Naval Shipyard. It took place in Long Island Sound. It did not involve the Eldridge, and it involved a ship called the Martha's Vineyard.
0: Okay.
1: It was not an experiment into radar invisibility of the Eldridge. It was an experiment into Tesla teleportation of the Martha's Vineyard after the Nazi Navy began chaining ordnance to the bottom of the Atlantic Ocean and presenting a military threat to our ships at sea. It did not result in multiple sailors being fused in the deck of the Eldridge. It involved the death of one sailor who, when the ship went back not to Norfolk, Virginia, but to Newport News, Virginia, was falling through time-space and was impaled on a column that supported the splash cowling of the Martha's Vineyard. And here's the critical connection. Inside the captain's mast of that ship, the Martha's Vineyard, was not Albert Einstein, as some have speculated, and was not John von Neumann, as was part of the cover story that was propagated, but were the Manhattan Project physicists J. Robert Oppenheimer and Dr. Edward Teller, and I can say that I met the latter during my childhood experiences in Project Pegasus. So we've gotten the gist of the fact that there was an important time travel experiment, or an experiment that accidentally yielded a teleportation capability, but it is a false story. It is naval disinformation. The actual Philadelphia experiment is such as I just described.
0: Wow. And all of this information came to you from your father?
1: No, that particular information was the it was the content of frequent soliloquies delivered by Dr. Robert Beckwith at lunch in Albuquerque when we were sharing a meal with our colleagues on Project Pegasus, individuals like the science director of the project, Dr. Harold Agnew, when he was the director of the Los Alamos National Labs. Mm-hmm. Teller was sometimes at lunch. I remember several lunches that Dr. Ivan Browning attended when he was the director of science and technology for CIA. Beckwith was obsessed regarding the real Philadelphia experiment, and he was constantly correcting those present so that they had the critical facts of what had happened, and hence the critical debt of gratitude that Pegasus owed Tesla.
0: All right, hold it right there. Yes, I can fully understand that, and I can understand an obsession with it as well. My guest is Andy Bashugo, and boy, you're getting quite a story tonight from the high desert. This is Midnight in the Desert.

0: Hello, I'm Bobby Lee, and this is the Bobby Lee Show. And today we have with us a very special guest. His name is Eustace Mullins. We have this book that Eustace Mullins wrote. It's called Murder by Injection, the story of the American metal medical conspiracy against America, against you and I. So it's Murder by Injection. Eustace Mullins, we're happy to have you with us today. Tell us a little bit about how did you come to write this book, Murder by Injection?
1: Well, I had been working for almost a half a century on the various monopolies, the legal monopoly, the banking monopoly, the secret government monopoly of the world, and I realized that all of these monopolies interacted, and about the same group of elitists, the world order people, were in each one. But I had not paid much attention to the medical profession. I thought, well, these are doctors who are curing people. They work in the hospital long hours, you know, and they're probably a public asset. And I thought that simply because I hadn't had any contact with them, fortunately for me. And other people who have had contact with them had a different view. Either they were furious, or they were disgusted, or they were dead. And so this was the status of the people who employed the medical profession in the United States, the average American citizen. And the doctors, during this period, as part of the drug trust and the medical monopoly, had various instruments furnished to them by the other monopolies. For instance, the oil monopoly of John D. Rockefeller at Standard Oil had gone into the petrochemical business, and through extensive research they had developed certain medications which they called wonder drugs, and the public, as they took these drugs, they would wonder what was going to happen to them. That's why they were wonder drugs. Others were called miracle drugs. They were called miracle drugs because if you took them and you survived, it was really a miracle. So this was the contribution of the monopolists to the medical monopoly. And the only thing that these drugs had in common was that they were enormously expensive. Now, in contrast, most of nature's remedies are enormously inexpensive. They're available, they're abundant, they're cheap,

0: which means that the medical monopoly did not want you to use any of these medications. They wanted the greatest achievement of the modern drug trust was the invention of the $1,000 pill. They have now they'll tell you, they have one pill which costs $1,000, which you use in cancer and various things. And nature, unfortunately, has never learned how to make a $1,000 pill. So obviously, nature is no good as far as the medical monopoly is concerned.
1: Well, tell us a little bit, just before we get into that also, there's a difference between homeopathic medicine and allopathic, and that's part of what we're discussing also. Tell us a little bit about that, if you would, Eustace Mullins.
0: Well, what you're talking about is a historic situation. In the 19th century, most Americans thrived on what is called homeopathic medicine, which is mostly naturopathic remedies available through nature in abundance at low cost. Well, the medical monopoly, which was formed in 1847 as the American Medical Association, they didn't like this. They thought, how are doctors going to get rich, and how are we going to control the people through the medical monopoly when they can go to these homeopathic people and get these remedies at very low cost? So the first plank of the AMA was, we will never allow any homeopathic physician to become a member of the AMA, and they never have. So, but the AMA was still in a minority. So around the turn of the century, John D. Rockefeller realized there were great potentialities of profit in the medical industry, and so he took over the medical profession. Now you say, how could anybody take over the medical profession? Well, first you have to have a lot of money, and second you have a lot of power. Well, he had both, and he did. So he revamped the entire medical system of treatment of the people of the United States, which had been homeopathic. He switched it over to allopathic medicine, which is a different type of practice originating in Germany. And the great attraction of allopathic medicine is it relies on radical surgery. I mean, if you can't cure it, cut it off. And the heavy use of drugs, because when you're having your limbs cut off, you need a lot of drugs because it's very disturbing. And lengthy hospital stays, none of which are features of homeopathic medicine. It's entirely the reverse. So by taking over the medical industry in 1910, through studies which he made through the Carnegie Foundation, John D. Rockefeller emerged as the kingpin of the medical monopoly in the United States. And he now presided over an allopathic system of medicine controlled through every legislature by accreditation of hospitals, control of physicians, control of medications, and which is essentially what we have today. So from 1910, when this change was effected, right to the present day, the cost of health care has multiplied astronomically in the United States to the point where it is no longer available to most American citizens. So how did they counteract this? When they got us to the point where the average working man could not afford hospital care or the allopathic system of treatment, they set up an insurance industry, medical insurance. And through this, they were able to spread out the costs among everybody. And health insurance today is simply another tax on the American people. In fact, it functions through the Social Security system as a tax on the recipients of Social Security. They say, well, now that you've reached your senior citizen rank, you have Social Security coming in, so then they jerk back a good portion of it as Medicare costs, which they raise every year. And so eventually, probably, Social Security and Medicare will be equal, so you'll get a check every month, which will be 000. They say, well, here's your Social Security check, but we've deducted your Medicare costs, and so now you get zero.
1: And it's funneled into the Rockefeller-style monopoly, whoever is involved in it.
0: All of the money from the health industry goes into the medical monopoly and the drug trust. Interestingly enough, the Rockefellers control every major drug company in the world. And now when I say control, I mean directly. They have, among the directors and officials of each of the 18 largest drug companies in the world, they have men from Chase Manhattan Bank, from the Exxon Oil Company, and so forth. So they're right there, the names. I have all the names in my book, Murder by Injection. And with this kind of control and the monopoly, they have been jacking up the health costs on the American people monthly, not yearly, but monthly.
1: Mm-hmm. Well, at $666 billion last year, that was a lot of money for this country to spend on health, and we're spending twice what many of the free world countries are spending. Japan and Germany, we're almost spending twice. And you say that this is part of the monopoly, and that's part of the reason that we're spending so much?
0: Well, actually, we're not spending it. The money is being stolen. Mm-hmm. The Washington Post carried a story not long ago in which they pointed out that the hospitals and the AMA physicians, and I'm not talking about quacks or cranks or fly-by-night people, I'm talking about the medical establishment, is stealing directly $77 billion a year in health costs from the American people. And does the Washington Post offer any solution to this? No, they say by 1995, the amount of theft will be more than $100 billion a year, stolen directly, plus all the other money that they get.
1: That's, ladies and gentlemen, that's why we're $4 trillion in debt. That's part of it anyway. So let's talk about the Hippocratic Oath, or maybe the Hippocrates Oath, and Galen and Dr. Robert Mendelsohn. But what about the profits of cancer? Let's go into that, Eustace. How has cancer become profitable for people?
0: Well, you see, the medical industry, just like any other industry, they go for the big-ticket item, and cancer is a big-ticket item. I think the average cost of treating cancer is $120,000. And the interesting thing about it is when you go to a doctor and he says, oh, you have cancer, and he says, I really can't do anything for you, but I'm going to give you a lot of treatment. It's going to cost you a lot of money and a lot of pain. Your hair is going to fall out. You're going to wish you were dead, and sooner or later you will be. But meanwhile, we'll get all your money. This is called cancer treatment in the United States.
1: The how did this start? How did this come about? We're, let's talk about radium before, because I think radium was one of the first cures, supposedly. Who developed the radium treatments? And tell us a little bit about that, if you would, Eustace Mullins.
0: Well, you know, there's a Frankenstein, a Dr. Frankenstein aspect to modern medicine, where you have all of these mysterious machines throwing out various beams of light and radiation and so forth. And the person who's doing this, of course, is hopelessly insane. And when you go into modern treatment, you pretty much find that you're in a Frankenstein environment.
1: And you have to be pretty much insane to
0: well,
1: participate.
0: You wish you were insane, because if you're still conscious, it's pretty hard to endure what they put you through. And so modern cancer treatment originated with a doctor from South Carolina named Sims. And Dr. Sims apparently was just a common run-of-the-mill sadist. And he liked to operate on people, not because he wanted to cure anything, but just to be cutting them up and, you know, having good, clean fun. And so the people in South Carolina, after they got onto him, they wouldn't let him touch them anymore. So he was reduced. He had to go and buy a slave girl. This was before the Civil War. He had to buy a slave girl for $500 so that he could cut her up. And then the people in the area were so outraged by what he was doing that they ran him out of town. So he went to New York, where his peculiarities would be less obvious. And he started a cancer hospital up there, and which was called Women's Hospital. And this was financed by a very wealthy lady named Melissa Phelps Dodge, of the Phelps Dodge fortune, a great mining fortune. And so he ran this hospital for a while. And again, the rumors started to creep out that there was a lot of torture and sadism going on in this hospital. I mean, he didn't give up all of his fun just because he went to New York. That's where you go to have fun. And so he was going great guns. And so everybody at the hospital rebelled and said, get rid of Dr. Sims or we aren't coming back here anymore. Well, his wealthy patron, you know, they don't like for their lackeys to be criticized. So she ignored them all, and he continued. And this hospital later became Memorial Hospital, and then it was financed by a relative of hers named James S. Douglas of the Phelps Dodge Mining Corporation, and he was called the Copper King. Well, in his mining interests in Arizona, he had come across a lot of uranium, which he also mined, and he became fascinated with the possibilities of radium as a treatment of various diseases. So he experimented on his wife and daughter until they both died of radium poisoning, and he continued to experiment on himself, and he also died of radium poisoning. And so Memorial Hospital then was continued. The fact that all these people had died didn't discourage the doctors at all. I mean, the fact that the treatment kills you never has discouraged any doctor yet. And in fact, they say, well, he got a lot of relief, didn't he? And so then it became from Memorial Hospital, the name changed to Sloan Kettering after the great two automobile manufacturers, Alfred P. Sloan of General Motors and Charles Kettering, who invented the battery and the electrical system of the automobile. And their fortune was funneled into this Memorial Sloan Kettering Hospital, which became the center of cancer treatment of the entire world. I call it the Cancer Mausoleum there in New York City. And it looks like an old Egyptian mausoleum. So even though it had the names of Sloan Kettering on it, it was taken over entirely by the Rockefellers. Lawrence Rockefeller is on the board, and various of their people from Chase Manhattan Bank. When you read, and I have the list of directors of Sloan Kettering in my book, each one of them has a direct Rockefeller connection. All the cancer treatment in the United States stems from the work done at Sloan Kettering. And it's still principally based on radiation and on chemotherapy and radical surgery. And in fact, they had one treatment there which consisted of chopping the whole lower part of the body off on the theory that that would stop cancer. Well, everyone they tried this treatment on died, so...
1: stop cancer, right?
0: Well, they say the operation was successful, but the patient died. That's right. That's modern medicine. And like they say, you lose a few and you win a few.
1: Right.
0: Anyway, Sloan Kettering is the great cancer hospital, and the fact that it goes back to this lunatic named Dr. Sims doesn't bother them one bit.
1: Well, tell us a little bit about the difference today. What is chemotherapy, and can chemotherapy be helpful under certain circumstances?
0: Well, the theory behind all cancer treatment of the medical monopoly and the drug trust is that you destroy the offending cell. A cancer cell is a cell which supposedly has run amok and begins to grow wildly throughout the body and just shuts off normal cells and kills them, and that's how you die of cancer. Well, this approach, which is strictly allopathic, says you've got to destroy that offending cell through radiation, and you burn it out, which means you burn up everything around it also, but that doesn't discourage anybody. And secondly, through chemotherapy, you find some very strong chemical which can be injected into the body. It'll go right to the offending cell and destroy it, and of course it also destroys everything around it. Now, the homeopathic cure for cancer is restore the immune system. In other words, the body can control cancer through its own native resources, its inner resources of isolating the offending cells and then destroying them or letting them starve. But actually, all allopathic remedies for cancer actually encourage the cancer. For instance, they always make exploratory surgery. Well, in cancer, once you cut anywhere in the flesh, the cancer will go throughout the entire body. The cancer cells just say, boy, what an opportunity. We can go everywhere now through this surgery, and so they do. So that's why they say in cancer treatment, oh, they opened him up and looked at him and said it's hopeless and sewed him back up. And that's exactly what happens, because once you cut into a cancer patient, he's gone anyway. So one of the great causes of the spread of cancer in the United States is our exposure to carcinogenic systems, mainly chemicals and pollutions in the air. So the allopathic system, the Rockefeller system of controlling cancer, once you have introduced carcinogenic substances into the system and you begin to have cancer, then their solution is to introduce even more carcinogenic substances into the system, which they call chemotherapy. And of course the patients die there too. And the great illustration of the success of chemotherapy was a very famous senator, Hubert Humphrey, who had been vice president, and he developed bladder cancer. And so they treated him for about a year and a half, and they said, what a great success it is that we're having with Senator Humphrey with chemotherapy. So then Hubert Humphrey finally was interviewed, and he said, chemotherapy is living death, and he died. So that's the only real illustration they ever had of the success of chemotherapy. And he denounced it, he had breath enough to denounce it before he died, because he had really been through misery like no human being should ever be subjected to. But not only do you have carcinogenic substances and pollution, but you also, a lot of the spread of cancer is due to the fluoridation of the water in our public supplies, which of course was done through the Chase Manhattan Bank and the Alco Aluminum Trust. And not many Americans realize that the water systems of our major cities were fluoridated in the 1950s because the head of the Public Health Service was Oscar Ewing, a former chairman of the Democratic National Commission, who was then giving a high-paying job in Washington to the Federal Security Agency, under which the Department of Health and Human Services functioned. And he had been a former attorney for the Aluminum Corporation of America, and they had this problem of disposing of the sodium fluoride, a byproduct of the manufacture of aluminum. It was very expensive. It was probably the most dangerous, toxic substance known in the United States. And so they said, we've got to dispose of this somehow less expensively. And someone came up with the notion, and I call it a notion because there's never been any evidence for it, that if you put sodium fluoride in the water and a child under the age of 8 drank it, he would never have any cavities. So we got to do anything to help the little children, so they fluoridated all of the water of our cities. But then a congressman named Adolph Miller went on the floor of Congress March 27, 1952, and he gave a different story. He said, there are no studies which show that sodium fluoride does anything for anybody. But he said, I did find that Oscar Ewing received a $775,000 bribe from the Aluminum Corporation of America to enforce sodium fluoride fluoridation of water in every major city in the United States. So you're drinking fluoridated water not because it helps your children's teeth, but because a federal official took a $775,000 bribe. This is the way things are done in Washington.
1: Medicine is big business, right?
0: Medicine is big business, and it pays well if you're in the right position at the right time. So Oscar Ewing took his bribe. He went to Chapel Hill, North Carolina, and he developed one of the biggest office complexes in the South, which is now filled with government offices since he was head of the Democratic National Commission. It's called the Triangle Research Corporation. And it made him and his family wealthy beyond their wildest dreams. That $775,000 was parlayed into a $50 million research center, owned entirely by the recipient of this bribe. So he got the research center, and we got the fluoridation. And the fluoridated water, one of the effects of this on the human system is it damages the immune system. In other words, your immune system, if you have been drinking fluoridated water over a period of time, 2 years or 10 years or so what, it loses its effectiveness. So it's no longer able to combat illnesses, particularly pernicious diseases and ailments like cancer. And AIDS also stems directly from the fluoridated water. Most of your AIDS victims came from large cities which had been the first to fluoridate their water. So
1: because of the immune system, it made it more
0: immune
1: susceptible?
0: System, more susceptible to AIDS. Now, the AIDS virus supposedly attacks the immune system, but the immune system has already been under attack for a long time from the person who's been drinking fluoridated water. So, really, what has happened when you get HIV virus is that it attacks an already weakened immune system. And so this is the real explanation of AIDS, and not because a little green monkey supposedly got together with a woman in the heart of Africa in some village, and suddenly everybody came down with AIDS all over the world. But, you know, the drug trust figures, tell them anything, they'll swallow it, because we've got the media, and we tell them this.
1: Well, we've been swallowing enough drugs for a long time.
0: Well, we have indeed, yes.
1: Yeah, it's like we've had been perpetually drugged the last 50 years regardless.
0: But the drug trust and the Rockefellers, their treatment for cancer is called the cut, slash, and burn technique of curing. And of course, it's sure death. It's a slow death. I mean, it's like the old Indians, you know, when they would capture you on the frontier in the early days of this country, and they would stake you out and torture you for 4 or 5 days or as long as you could last. Well, the doctors do the same thing when they diagnose cancer. That means you're in for a really long period of torture until you finally succumb.
1: What about the Cancer Society itself? I mean, people give a lot of money to the Cancer Society. Is that beneficial for them to do so?
0: Well, they have these annual cancer drives in which the people in all the small towns of America are forced to go out and collect money for the American Cancer Society, and I describe that as the little people collecting money for the big rich. Mm-hmm. American Cancer Society is a big rich organization, and if you remember that it was founded at the Union League Club in New York City, the wealthiest club in New York, by John D. Rockefeller Jr. Mm-hmm. See, John D. Rockefeller Jr. was a great philanthropist, and he said, we're going to do something about cancer, so I am founding and I'm putting up the money for the American Cancer Society. See, the Rockefeller family has had a long-term commitment to cancer. See, the founder of the dynasty, old John D.'s father, William Rockefeller, was a carnival sideshow barker who sold bottles of mineral oil for $5 a piece, and he advertised himself as the great cancer specialist. And so he sold these all up and down through Pennsylvania and Ohio when he wasn't running from the law, because he also was a very famous horse thief, and he also had 18 warrants out against him for rape. So just a very colorful character. And so John D. Rockefeller, his son, was just the opposite, because he was so horrified by his father's escapades, that he led a very bourgeois life, very quiet, very good family life, and devoted himself to making money. But he found out that at least his father had one asset, and that was that making money through cancer cures was a surefire thing. So the Rockefeller family today is the dynasty which is behind all the cancer treatment in the United States through the Sloan Kettering Cancer Mausoleum of New York City.
1: Well, what would you do, Eustace, if one of your very, very close relatives or friends had cancer? Would you just, where do you go? Do you go to the hospital? Do you have a checkup, or do you eat apricot juice, or what?
0: Well, I have a relative that has cancer, has had it for 5 years. And unfortunately, he went the whole route. First, he had 25 radiation treatments, then he had 34 chemotherapy treatments, and, you know, and the cancer spread to his bones, because none of these things do anything to stop the cancer. It causes you a lot of misery, but it doesn't really affect the cancer. So he's had quite a difficult time of it.
1: Do you mean to tell me that chemotherapy really doesn't help, or can it help, or can't? Well, I mean, is there any way? I mean, what about radical? What about surgery? And you're saying that there's no way. Cancer, I mean, if you cut the area that's cancerous out, doesn't it have a stopping action? Or?
0: Well, you'll see feature stories in the press constantly where some individual somewhere, they found somebody who did have cancer and had this treatment, and so now they proudly announce the cancer is in total remission. In other words, there is no cancer there. And unfortunately, this is what the medical monopoly itself calls anecdotal medicine. In other words, you tell a story about something that happened to your grandfather or your nephew or somebody, and that it was the cancer went into remission. But there's absolutely no scientific basis for any of these claims. And the story that the medical monopoly puts out is this person was diagnosed as having cancer, and they went to the hospital, and they had radiation or chemotherapy, and the cancer went into remission, and they've lived happily ever after. But there again, you have absolutely no way of evaluating this hype, which is in the media.
1: I want to personally thank one of America's number one patriots, Mr. Eustace Mullins, for his courage in being able to author a book of such significance in the face of the dynasties, the syndicates, and the anti-middle class establishment. Eustace, I thank you so much for being with us today. God bless you, and I want you back on the Bobby Lee Show soon.
0: Thank you, Bobby Lee. I'll look forward to it.

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1: And welcome to the Audio Imaginarium. Come on in, weary traveler. Hang your cloak on a peg, grab a stool, and come gather around the fire. There are stories to be told, and you are among friends. About time to actually light a fire. It's getting cool. Autumn is in the air. Well, it's arrived. But it is. It certainly feels a little bit more like the fall up here, just north of Toronto in Old Thornhill Village. Carlos Cagina is my technical producer. Ryan White is my live stream producer, and we are indeed live streaming on my YouTube channel, Strange Planet. Be sure to hit that red sub button. We're over 25,000 members now. I had a great time hosting Coast to Coast last night. Not sure if you were able to catch that. It's difficult now up in Toronto, Ontario. I don't know that there are any affiliates that carry Coast anymore up here. I know they're looking for a home in Toronto. However, and I get emails every week, how can I listen to Coast in Ontario? And what I suggest you do is go on the coasttocoastam.com website and go to under media, I think. 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I happen to listen to an affiliate out of Bowling Green, Kentucky. And then what you do is if you have the app, Simple Radio, find that station on Simple Radio, and then you can stream it. 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It's not the good old Philco on the kitchen counter anymore, folks, but, you know, that's the best way to get it done. Anyway, I mentioned Coast last night, and J.J. French, or John French, was with me in the first hour, founding member of Twisted Sister. And if that wasn't your era, the early 80s, Twisted Sister sold something like 20 million albums, performed 9,000 live shows in about 40 countries. And JJ, as it turns out, is a fan of the Conspiracy Show. He's just released what he calls a bizmoir. I like that, bizmoir. Half memoir and half business book. And Twisted Business is the name of it. Twisted Business, Lessons from My Life in Rock and Roll. And I'm almost finished the book. The first half of the book is about his life. Growing up Jewish in New York City in the 50s and 60s, his determination from an early age to become a rock star after seeing, of course, the Beatles perform on the Ed Sullivan Show in February 64. And then he started dealing drugs and taking drugs and had a number of close calls, horrible episodes, overdoses, things that very easily could have gone south, ended his life. But he quit dealing and using cold turkey and put his mind to the business of rock and roll. And then the second half of the book is about the business of show business and life lessons he learned after Twisted Sister formed in 73. And then there are 10 years of absolute struggle. There is a lesson about tenacity and stick-to-itiveness and hanging in there. 10 years of struggle and rejection. My word. Rejection after rejection before finally signing with Atlantic Records in the early 80s, and their smash hit, of course, We're Not Going to Take It. So, JJ, if you're out there listening, thanks for a great interview last night, and I hope you enjoyed tonight's offering. Of course, I hope everyone enjoys tonight's two-hour conversation. Bruce DeTorres is here. He's a very deep thinker. He's a writer, researcher, former actor, director. And he's about to take a deep philosophical dive into the false official narratives concerning JFK, MLK, RFK, 9/11.

0: the truth that sets us free. Hey, Bruce, welcome. How are you, my friend?
1: I'm really great and honored to be here, Richard. I appreciate the warm welcome and overcoming a little struggle of my being able to hear everything 2 seconds before we go live. So it's great to successfully hear you.
0: Isn't live radio wonderful? I call it just-in-time delivery.
1: Well, in this case, it certainly was.
0: So I'm interested in your background, Bruce. Acting, musicals, directing, well into your 30s, I guess. And all you wanted to do, and you talk about how, you came to the realization that your job as an actor wasn't just to deliver your lines. It was about paying attention to your scene partner and listening intently, and then listening so intently that your performance was based on your reacting to what they were saying. So how did that set the stage? How did that create this perfect storm that led you off in this entirely different trajectory in your life and ultimately writing God's School, JFK, and 9/11 and JFK?
1: Well, I started paying attention in real life the way that I had learned how to do it on stage, and was shocked by just the miscommunications, my immaturity. I functioned well. I had day jobs in different offices. That's how I supported myself, 9 to 5, and I did all the acting in the evenings and on the weekends. And my friends loved me, and I probably seemed like a wonderful guy to a lot of people. But that learning how to really pay attention to my scene partner and then the folks in my life, in my mid-30s, early 30s, I had discovered just all my rackets and habits of immaturity and manipulation and emotional dysregulation, it's called, and immaturity, Richard, just really in a nutshell. And it brought everything to a grinding halt. I still went to work. I still acted in some things, but did a big spate of soul searching and really was despondent and really, really was ready to give up completely. Even life. And then I decided to stick around just to see what would happen next. I thought, okay, maybe I'm wrong about even this, the idea that I'm hopeless, you know, that my life was hopeless. I really, really was burning in regret and self-recrimination, just self-hatred at what I thought was foolishness, just foolishness. So,
0: but you were filled with such self-loathing because what, you thought you were disingenuous?
1: Yeah. Well, I was manipulative like a child. In my personal relationships, you know, you only hurt the ones you love. You know, I could function at jobs and I could go to auditions and win parts and I could successfully, you know, be cheerful and, you know, get plays going until, you know, people wanted to use me as the lead in play after play after a while. This is all off Broadway, non-paid stuff, but I was also getting on television and things like that. But just in my personal life, Richard, with the people closest to me, I had seen, you know, looking back in my 20s and college and high school, I felt I was an idiot. I just felt that I was had been a fool and thought I would have been a lot more farther along in my life had I been more mature, if I had been more considerate, had I been more just all the simple things that I saw was possible when I could now look in someone's eyes and really hear them and regard them and take them in. So that's really it. It was a real brick wall I hit.
0: The thing is, you caught yourself, Bruce. You realized that you weren't doing that. And it sounds like, at least in your performances on stage, you said, well, no, I need to pay.

0: attention to my scene partner. And then you caught yourself and you needed to do that in real life. Why wasn't that, you know, when you started, I think you used the term melding and bonding and merging with your scene partner and then trying to do that in real life. Why wasn't that enough for you? That, hey, I'm trying. I'm going to correct this. Were you finding you weren't able to do that in real life?
1: I got to all that you just described, and you just described how I enjoy my life now. But for about a year, year and a half, I just was burning and churning with the regret and the recrimination of the missed opportunity for 30 years to have loved and enjoyed my family, my relationships, my friends, the way that I could now on stage, to pay attention to someone like that, as I'm trying to pay attention to you in this conversation, trying to pay attention like that to every moment of my life is a joy. It's a challenge, but it's a joy, because what I contend and like to claim and get people thinking about is when we experience what's real, which means what's present right here, right now, it's love and it's joyful, which is what meditation takes people to, which is what the poets take people to, which is what physicists even, they don't call it love, but they do say, wow, it's conscious, and our intention certainly influences what we experience, perhaps completely. And right there was the turning point, because after the months and months of despair and life review, why did I do that? Why did I do that? Why didn't I just surrendered? Okay, I'm going to take it one day at a time, probably like an alcoholic recovering and saying, I know nothing and I'm going to surrender to a higher power and just trust.
0: Right.
1: At that moment, a friend gave me, just for whatever reason, the book Think and Grow Rich by Napoleon Hill.
0: Mm-hmm.
1: And I loved it. And it's a very metaphysical book. And it teaches thoughts become things. Thoughts are made out of energy and they become things. Everything's made out of energy. And if we can conceive it, we can create it. So I thought, okay. And it also felt exactly kind of the influence people can have on each other that I felt on stage and then also in real life, when we pay attention to what causes what, you know, how we regard each other. I wish that, you know, I could see you on camera. I can't right now. It'd be fun to see how, you know, you're looking at me, I'm looking at you, and I could take into consideration, you know, how you're hearing me and how I'm hearing you. You get the point. You've had, right. You're a professional conversation. You get the point more than most conversationalist. Okay. Think and grow rich. Okay. Thoughts become things. Everything's made out of energy. I thought, all right, what could I create that'd be worth $1 million? Okay, as an actor, you never have any money, so sometimes you think about things like that. And I thought, well, what do people value? Well, we value what helps us live. We want to exist. And just that simply, Richard, the next question I asked myself was, well, is that why energy burst into existence, supposedly 14 billion years ago in the Big Bang, to become the universe and everything in it, including you and me in this moment, because it wanted to? Is energy the intention to exist? Is the intention the ability? And that's why we get thoughts, because everything's also got gravity or attraction. So my question, why did this happen, will attract all these answers. If you ask this question, why did that happen? Or how is my life terrible, will attract a million infinite answers to that question. Or why is my life wonderful, will attract infinite answers to that. So my mind was blown, Richard, by this concept of infinite power and also infinite responsibility that we everything is made out of the intention to exist. So can we create whatever we want? And and all at once it jived with what I loved about all the writers, all the fiction, all the poetry I had written, that I had read my whole life, because I was a lifelong reader from a very, very early age. And it also felt like it described what I was experiencing on stage, following the impulses and the speeds and volumes of my scene partners. And it worked for me. And also I started reading about energy according to physics and discovered quantum physics, and that whole, all those ideas about the presence of the observer in influencing and determining what the observed becomes. Many students of quantum physics say there's no place where you stop and the rest of the universe begins. Everything's influencing everything. And I got a big aha. Wow, I can write a book about that. And I started researching and reading all about energy, and quickly also at that time discovered the writings of Ralph Waldo Emerson, the transcendentalist from the 1800s. And I'll name Rumi, the Persian poet, and Khalil Gibran, and all the esoteric, all the mystical, magical writings, the Upanishads, the Bhagavad Gita, the Eastern traditions, all the Zen traditions, Richard, are all describing what I'm trying to describe right now, that this is something of an illusion. There's only one of us here. We're pretending to be separate people moving sequentially through this thing called time, when in actuality, like Deepak Chopra says, in reality, everything happens all at once. But in time and space and in a linear, in this three-dimensional, four-dimensional realm, we see things sequentially. So that really turned me on to write about that. And I started doing that, and I did that for years.
0: And this, so this book that we have now in front of us, God, School, 9/11, and JFK, The Lies That Are Killing Us and the Truths That Set Us Free, started out as simply a book about energy and consciousness and the nature of reality.
1: Exactly.
0: So we're rolling into a break here in a couple minutes. We'll just start this part of the conversation now, and then once that music starts to percolate up, we'll take a break and continue after. But then how did it go from that book about energy and consciousness and the nature of reality, into an examination of all of these official narratives and this brief history of the United States that you take us through in this tome?
1: No, that was that took years, because I had written and developed, and I can't hear the music. If you're hearing, I can't
0: hear. Not yet. I'll let you know.
1: Okay, good. Thank you. I had thoroughly written over the course of almost 10 years all about energy and consciousness and identity, because that's a huge component of that whole package of thoughts. I had drafted up to 200 and some pages, and then Richard, I crushed like a snowball, and my metaphor was also crushing it like a diamond. And I didn't want to say what others had said really, really well in many, many other books. So after 9 years or so, I had 39 pages. I had 41 pages, something like that. And in 2004, I met a fellow who said, 9/11 is not the official story. Muslims had nothing to do with it. You really need to look into it. And that's the first I had heard of anything like that. So I started looking into 9/11. And I had my mind blown, because to pull those threads apart, and I guess the sequence was Very quickly, I found David Ray Griffin's books, especially his first one, The New Pearl Harbor.
0: Right.
1: I found Loose Change on YouTube. I found Zeitgeist by Peter Thomas, I think his name is, or Thompson. And he had a piece of Loose Change, and he had a piece about Christianity and Zeitgeist, and then he had a piece about the Federal Reserve. So I studied the Federal Reserve. And again, just another mind-blowing fields of fascination for me. So right.
0: Or a swamp, depending on how, I mean, you can get lost in there, can't you?
1: Well, yes, absolutely. Absolutely. And to share that with the folks in your circle is quite adventurous. Now, that I was at that time, I wasn't acting anymore, and but I was going every Wednesday night to an open mic night at a divey little bar. I was living in Atlanta at the time, and they had singer-songwriters. Everyone had 15 minutes, but they also let spoken word. So from the mid-90s to the mid-2000s, every Wednesday night I was talking about energy and unity and the holographic nature of reality, and this is all an illusion, and there's only one of us here. And
0: hey, Bruce, I got to jump in. Pardon the interruption. We're going to take a quick time out. We'll come back. We'll go back to that divey bar in Atlanta. Bruce DeTorres is with us. God, school, 9/11, and JFK, the lies that are killing us and the truth that sets us free. Back with more after these.
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0: Welcome back. Bruce DeTorres is here. Former actor, director, performer, and now researcher, writer, deep thinker, and the book is God, School, 9/11, and JFK, The Lies That Are Killing Us and the Truths That Are Setting Us, or That Set Us Free. The website, incidentally, is brucedetorres.com, and I've hooked up to his website at strangeplanet.ca. Just click on Bruce's name, it'll take you right there. So you're kind of doing what, like a kind of a Lenny Bruce or Dick Gregory kind of routine? You're just speaking truth to power at this divey bar in Atlanta, Georgia, talking about the nature of reality. How did that go over, by the way, with the crowd on open mic night?
1: Oh, it was always a blast. I'm very comfortable on stage, and at first it was a whole new way to be on stage because I was used to having other people up there and more or less ignoring the audience, but not ignoring the audience. It was a bit of a transition to learn how to speak to a crowd, and so. But I got looser and looser, and had more and more fun. So that everyone had fun, and that was really gratifying because that was a huge challenge after being on stage in a different way, you know, in plays. So. It was very much like stand-up comedy and just improvising, but I would often prepare great notes about what I would talk about, and that was all about the energy and the consciousness and all that other stuff that we talked about before. And then after 2004, when I started researching 9/11 and the truth behind the scenes and who really pulls the strings and how the world really works, I started talking about that every Wednesday night. And then in 2011, it was the 10-year anniversary of 9/11. So I prepared seven Wednesdays in a row, a real thorough, nice teaching about 9/11, getting all my ducks in a row, and for the first time writing, you know, organizing my thoughts about that. 2 years later, it was the 50th anniversary of President Kennedy's assassination in 2013, and I did the exact same thing, six or seven, writing about organizing that. And then in 2014, after 10 years of researching how the world really works, is when I got the idea that my ideas about energy, consciousness, the real us, were empowering solutions. And the truth about these horrible events were solutions to the lies that they are. hence, you know, the four main topics of my title and the subtitle, you know, the lies that are killing us and the truths that set us free, because it seemed like, okay, it's not just complaining about the truth about organized religion and the mind trap that is, and school is a big chapter, and what a trained obedience school is, and 9/11 and JFK. These are depressing. But the solution is the reality of those events, knowing the truth about those events, so we don't get suckered by more lies, and we don't go kill more innocent people because we believe they're really enemies who attacked us. And also, if you embrace these ideas about reality are not my ideas about reality. They're not just spiritual ideas about reality. One could just look at what quantum physics says about reality, consciousness, the holographic nature of perception, and get equally as empowered that our thoughts and intentions matter. They dictate form and give us what we experience, and we can use that power for love and creation and sharing joyful existence together, or fearfully competing with each other and stepping on each other to get ahead, and not caring how we hurt others as long as we get ours. So that's what I put together in my book. And then in early 2020, I submitted it to Trine Day Publishing, which is run by Chris Milligan, whose books I had been reading. And he took it on. He said he couldn't publish it till 2021. So I had a year to write a new chapter called COVID-19 all last year. And my book came out just this past spring. And I've been really gratified to ask people to read it whose books I'd read, who I really respected, and have gotten a ton of great reviews, and have been interviewed a lot, because it's my first foray, you know, out as an author,
0: right?
1: And I had hopes that it would resonate with intelligent people, and lo and behold, it has, and here we are, and you know, it's fun.
0: So let me take it back to Napoleon Hill, Think and Grow Rich, which kind of we kicked off the conversation with. Thoughts become things because they're made out of energy. So when we look at 9/11, and maybe a little bit later, we're a few weeks past the 20th anniversary, and I want to go back to maybe kind of a laundry list. That sounds like a kind of a callous way of putting it, but a laundry list of the lies that you uncovered regarding the official narrative. But getting back to Napoleon Hill, the idea that thoughts become things because they're made out of energy, that does that suggest, or does that lead us then to understand that we are all complicit in things like 9/11 or a political assassination? Because all of our thoughts are energy, and we are manifesting these things?
1: Well, Jen, broadly, yes, according to Bruce. Okay. And we would have to sit at a campfire for hours to parse all you've given us to in different ways of looking at the example you just framed briefly and succinctly. It's fun for me to imagine that my life is a maturity test. That's all it is. And to apply the idea that there's only one of us here along these lines, that, also in light of the thousands of people, Richard, who have died and been revived and described a beautiful, love-filled experience that they say was more real than this existence. It's empowering to me as an individual, and I spend most of my time alone with myself, like we all do, to imagine that I'm an eternal spirit, and I have no memory of what I was before I was born in this human life. I have an idea of what happens afterwards because of folks who've died and come back. And if there's only one of us here and everything is an illusion and it's a maturity test, then, you know, I can't help anyone and I can't hurt anyone else but myself. I can't love anyone without loving myself. I can't hate or be mad or have a grudge against somebody else, because to some extent, this is an illusion. To some extent, Richard isn't talking to Bruce. Richard is talking to himself. You are the one and only spirit that exists. Okay, so to get this more grounded, I can't go farther without asking, did that make sense? Did you follow me that far? And then we can, I want to.
0: Yeah, I mean, it's a difficult concept for a linear thinker like myself, you know, which is why I love speaking to deep thinkers like yourself, because you make me, you know, expand my perspective on these things. It's it does make sense, but it's still difficult. You can understand it at a certain level, but to really comprehend what that all entails is, you know, it's pretty mind-blowing. We'll just give me a minute to settle down here and think about it some more. We'll take a time out and come back with Bruce de Torres. Stay with us right here on The Conspiracy Show.
2: PIN numbers, passcodes, social insurance numbers. If they make you wonder how private they are, here's two more numbers. 416-360-0740 or toll free at 1-866-740-4740.
0: Bruce de Torres stays with us for the full 2 hours, and delighted that he's going to hang out with us for this long. We need some runway to discuss some of these deep thoughts. So this idea, you know, these traumatic events, I think you refer to it as a fright ride or something like that, that are happening, you know, on this physical plane. And here we are spiritual beings having a physical experience on this plane. So everything that's happening on this plane, I guess it was Neil Bostrom talked about, you know, the holographic universe or a digital simulation. It's a suggestion here that as these eternal beings, what's happening here right now, it's like a video game. In the end, we're all okay. No matter what happens here, we're all okay.
1: I'd like to think so. Karma and dharma are ideas that are discussed when these claims or concepts get discussed, that maybe it's not so scot-free. I'm intrigued by the idea of different dimensions, different universes, different realities. In one book I read about all this, Richard, they said, you know, theoretically, based on the computations of quantum physics and how energy works, that there could be infinite dimensions. Okay. And every version of every event is always happening. Okay. Every version of our past, not only the version we remember, the version where we didn't get that girlfriend, the version where we remember we lost the game, but there's a version where we won the game. There's a version of the past where the South won the Civil War. there's a version of the past where John F. Kennedy wasn't assassinated. And to just see, it's my mind, right? I get to think whatever I want. So if I want to think that all my heroes that I've ever read about who look like they're dead, they're really alive. They're really surrounding us. They're really here all the time, as I've been here all the time, as you've been here all the time, eternally. The net result of these ideas, Richard, tangibly for you and I to deal with 2021 and the rest of our chronological years is simply this: to think thoughts that give us power, to think thoughts that give us power and make it wonderful to be you and I. And the thoughts that do that for me are not necessarily the thoughts that are going to do that for anybody else. But I wrote a book with my best thoughts in it, hoping that there's enough people out there who are going to say, thank God I found this book, because I'm getting a kick out of the way this guy looks at things, which is the smallest part of my book, because the big fat middle of my book, it's only 175 pages, is a litany of horrors. It's to teach people the facts about what organized religion is, and that's interpretive. That's my interpretation of what organized religion was intended and does do our minds in terms of scaring us and controlling us and manipulating us toward obedience to authority. And school does the same thing, big chapter. And the truth about 9/11 was self-inflicted by the U.S. government or elements thereof to justify more worship of authority and letting in more sacrifice of more of our rights. The truth about the JFK assassination. And as I examine those things, I go on a big tangent about the CIA, and I teach all I can about the background that I found of the banking and corporate forces that orchestrate these kind of events, that co-opted and took over the American government over the last 160 years, if not longer, definitely since the Civil War. And the secret societies of America, primarily Skull and Bones, primarily, have placed people to manipulate and control our resources and our time, our energy, our attention, the things we're afraid of, and the thing and how we're trained to do and believe what is going on is the way that the mainstream corporate media is telling us, in order to scare us, in order to control us. Like I say, all in 175 pages, and wrapped, bookended by, you know, my little journey, and then what's energy, and if there's only one of us here, and thoughts become things, we can, you know, when more of us know that, you know, love will find a way. And then at the end, I kind of wrap it up again with that to help us as adults, Richard, deal with the horrors.
0: Right. What are your thoughts then on, given that I guess there is some level of, you know, since there's only one of us here, which is kind of a central theme, you know, this illusion of separateness, that there's just consciousness. And so there's only one of us present. And so there is us are somewhat complicit in everything that happens here. What does that say then about the nature of good and evil?
1: Well, it asks big things about it. I'll refer to a big book called A Course in Miracles.
0: And you have 30 seconds. And you have 30 seconds.
1: Thank you for that. Thank you. Well, we're going to, on the other side, we're going to talk about A Course in Miracles and good and evil and own it. We're going to own every intention, you know? Is it to welcome and love and reassure and make ourselves and everyone who can hear our voice and be influenced by our presence feel safe and welcome and wanted and loved? Or are we going to harden in fear, think we can be hurt, and therefore hurt first? And that's the context in which we'll explore, well, what's good and what's evil? It depends on your purpose. you know, good for what or bad for what? What's your purpose? What's your intention? And do you want something for yourself that you don't want for everybody else? And that's the beginning of ego, is to think that I'm separate from anyone or anything or from creation. That's also the alienation that hurts. And then I want revenge, because if I'm hurt, I want revenge. If I think it's my fault, I'll hate myself and I want to kill myself. If I think it's your fault, I'm going to hate you and want to kill you. So,
0: all right. Much to ponder, Bruce. On the other side, we'll pick it up. Bruce de Torres stays with us in the book again, God, School, 9/11, and JFK, The Lies That Are Killing Us and the Truth That Sets Us Free. More of this after these.
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0: Bruce, we were talking about, well, the nature of good and evil, given that, you know, we are the manifestation of our intention to exist. So I guess we have 100% responsibility for everything that we cause and create. So then, leading us back to that question, what does that say then about the nature of good and evil? I mean, there's no separateness, right? We can't say that, okay, you know, we are the sheep that are being preyed upon. We are the victims of these powerful cabals or secret societies. You know, we have the white hats and they have the black hats. It's not that simple then, is it?
1: No. And it's worthy of infinite exploration, conversation, speculation. You and I could talk about this for 2 hours tonight and then talk about it again tomorrow for 2 hours and really, you know, look at it in a whole different way. But to not dodge, you know, the question, Bruce, what is good? What is evil? And I'm going to stand on the strength, the satisfaction it gives me to take responsibility for everything that I'm experiencing every second. So something like 9/11 happens, okay? And that's evil, okay? I want to know who did it, okay? I've got righteous indignation and desire for justice about that. Out of empathy and horror for the people who died. I would love to see the perpetrators locked up and then have an honest judicial process have its way with them, okay? I don't pretend to know what their punishment should be. I don't pretend to you know, I know that I don't know if they deserve the death sentence. I certainly want them locked up for the rest of their lives, whoever they might be. So I'm not saying that those things aren't real, those things haven't happened, but when you look at the ideology and ideologies that seem to fuel the folks who you can find, if not personally their names, the factors and the forces that are behind such things, for example, the good folks who've matriculated through Skull and Bones. There's not all of them, just like everyone at the CIA isn't complicit in its crimes and horrors. There are factions, there are need to know, there's compartmentalization. But a lot of these, the elite of the elite, who you really can implicate in a lot of horrors and a lot of evil, they've got very esoteric, occult/spiritual rituals, practices that indicate their beliefs. It's tough to say what someone's belief is. You can only deduce it from the evidence our senses can glean, their behavior, their habits, their actions. And for all I know, they are simply acting out of exactly what I've embraced as a rather delightful, life-loving idea that this is all an illusion and it doesn't matter what you do. I'm not that extreme because I don't advocate. I don't say that justifies harm to anybody or selfishness.
0: No, because that could be a reckless, viewpoint that nothing matters here. This is a simulation. It's a game. In the end, nobody gets hurt. Because people do, at least on this physical plane, obviously. So, yeah, we can't go down that road necessarily and look at it just as this, it's thrills, it's shocks, it's like a scare house or a haunted house on the Midway or what have you. Anyway, go ahead. I interrupted.
1: No, it's all that too. I say it with such certainty as if, I got the tablets off of, these are ideas that I assert because of the fun and the power that they give me. And in my book, I've got 43, 46 pages of sources for every one of these topics, including a nice long list of all these lovely, starting with the Bible studies. Of how to look at things very philosophically, very poetically, very esoterically, and things like that. And the first chapters in my book help anyone address these things, Richard, because it's all about why do I think what I think? Why do we think what we think? And I submit it's by habit. I submit that's the reason most folks do most of what they do. And the extreme of these esoteric ideas, which I'm bantering about so glibly here, like, oh, it's so obvious. No, it's not obvious. It takes a lot of thinking and reading and pondering and, to be comfortable enough to try to describe this. And I just submit to you, Richard, just how most folks, because there are people with incapacities and there are people who are insane. There are people with habits of negativity and cynicism and worrying who can't do what I'm about to describe. Most folks, however, enjoy nature. Most folks can enjoy being in the countryside or on the beach and watching children play and hearing the seagulls overhead and seeing the beauty of the sun coming through the flowers and take a deep breath and watching animals play and interacting with a child or a baby or an animal, a puppy or a kitten with just the right music and be transported into ecstasies that reveal to us, wow, there's a lot more going on than just what's on television tonight or just the horrors in the headline news. And that's the whole access to spirituality that I would submit to anyone to dabble with. And this goes back to my aha on stage, looking in the eyes of my scene partner and trying to bond and connect quite intentionally. It's falling in love. And what all the poets and what all of our friends and neighbors and relatives have described about what falling in love is, that's the bonding and the experience that turns the key and inspires us to relate to all of life and every moment with that same experience or intention. And to have that happen once is enough hope for many folks to not give up when they are in the depths of despair because of this particular situation, that particular situation, because life goes on and there is that wonderful, loving stuff that we can experience. And yes, bad things happen. And yes, there are scoundrels out there who do horrible, horrible things. You can read all about it, folks, in my thing, because...
3: 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Any phone numbers, websites, or contact information referenced during broadcast may have changed or may no longer be valid.
1: I hope, and I assert, and others have said this, and I embrace it, that something will happen when enough of us know the truth about these things. I spin that and say good things will happen when enough of us know. When enough of us know that our government has lied about things, done things and blamed it on innocent people and have hurt and attacked and killed them, have used our monies to perpetrate horrors and evils. All the things you've explored for years with your many, many guests, Richard.
0: Right.
1: Well, it's quite something to be pontificating to someone such as yourself, who's well-schooled and well-versed.
0: Well, you know, after 20 years, I don't know that I'm any closer to the answers. That's the distressing part, or maybe it's not, because, you know, as you point out, like Lennon McCartney had it right. All you need is love, but it's not just some glib thing. I mean, there is a whole, like, when you talk about engaging with your scene partner, melding and merging and looking into their eyes and what you're really, you're looking back at yourself, you're recognizing yourself. So you're loving yourself. And I guess as we approach hour two, something that we can pick up on the other side is then, if that is ultimately what we're striving for, then is, you know, discussions about, was it nanothermite? Who changed the Kennedy parade route? Who had the power to do that? You know, where was there a second shooter on the Dell Tech building? You know, did LBJ actually confess to Madeleine Duncan Brown, his mistress, that, you know, he knew that they were going to kill Kennedy? All of those things. Is that not a distraction? Is that not a trap, maybe, in a sense, that takes us? It's almost my friend Nelson Thal, who studied under Marshall McLuhan, and Nelson is a semi-regular on the program, says that's it's almost like counting blades of grass on the grassy knoll. It's mm-hmm. like, where ultimately does that get us? But we'll pick up on all of those threads on the other side. Bruce DeTora stays with us. Hour two of The Conspiracy Show coming up.
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0: 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Everything's right there. Too many email or too many websites. Strangeplanet.ca, that's kind of the clearinghouse. Writer-researcher, former actor, director, Bruce DeTora is with us. His book, many years in the making, is God, School, 9/11, and JFK, The Lies That Are Killing Us and the Truth That Sets Us Free. Is that many years in the making, Bruce? I'm trying to remember whether it was it Einstein? He asked somebody, you know, how long do you think it makes sense to bake an apple pie? And the person, you know, they tried adding up. This is what I would do. Again, I'm a linear thinker. You know, you'd add up, okay, so how long does it take to peel the apples? And then you got to make the crust, and then you got to put the filling in the crust, and then put the pie in the oven, and you add all of that. What, maybe 2 hours to bake a pie, Albert? And Einstein said, no, 14 and a half billion years to bake that pie, right? You got to, it all begins with the Big Bang or what have you. Anyway, I guess that's my roundabout question of asking, how long did it take to write that book?
1: Wow. I began it in 95. It came out in 2021. So what's that, 26 years?
0: Wow.
1: There were a number of years where it was fallow, where it was just lying in a drawer. And that's when I was researching the horrific events. So, and then it was a crash from a marathon from 2014 to 2021 to finish it, getting up early, staying up late. And it was transformative. You know, I'm on the other side. I'll never work on something that hard again. I don't know if I'll ever write another book again. And it's just,
0: Using Einstein's model, not necessarily going back to the Big Bang, but I guess every from the moment you were born, every experience you had, every conversation you had, every painful event, every joyful event, all sort of contributed, I guess, to the writing of the book, in a sense.
1: Yes, because the impetus was the solution to being a human that it was for me, the original idea, like we talked about in the first hour, which is, you know, energy is the intention to exist. The intention is the ability. Everything's made out of energy. And we're all here because we wanted to be, whether we were the original impetus to exist that burst into existence as this universe, which is just a theory. We don't know that's how the universe started. And or if we're the one and only eternal spirit who's pretending to be other people, you know, there's one hand up all these puppets. We're all different puppets, but we're the same infinite ocean of consciousness and love. That's, or if we're individual eternal spirits, regardless, the joy of imagining I'm here because I want it to be. Everything I experience is coming to me from the real me. For years, Richard, the working title of my book was The Real You and All You Create. So if lightning strikes a tree right now and crashes through this roof and ends this conversation and I've got to deal with that, anyone, especially immature child, would freak out and think it's a catastrophe. Oh, Richard will never have me back on his show. And, oh, I work so hard to woe is me, woe is me. But I'm here to tell you the fun and the power that I have imagining I want everything that happens. Life is a maturity test. And if I trust it, the real me, the 99.99999% of reality that's really, really me, this eternal spirit, I won't fret. Because the conclusion that works for me and many other wise ones who I learned a lot from reading and talking to, by owning everything and not rejecting anything, we remain whole, we remain all we can be, and then we have, we can have some peace and pleasure even as I have to get a saw and take care of this tree that just came through the roof.
0: Okay, so getting back to what we were discussing just before, God forfend that a tree comes crashing through your roof. But you know, that's a great way to approach things. You know, I am prepared for everything. I am prepared for everything. So I think you talk about, you know, that this world and this life is all about fear management. Mm. We can come back to that, but I wanted to pick up on all of those. I kind of knocked a can of worms over before the top of the hour there, and that was whether pursuing all of these threads, let's say with 9/11 or JFK. I mentioned nanothermite and who was Ace Elevator and what were they doing at the World Trade Center towers, and You know, were those planes or were those holograms or, you know, a million? And you've been over, you know, 10 years of obsessing on this. You've covered it all, I'm sure, and read it all. But in the end, isn't that all just a distraction? Isn't that, as my friend Nelson Thal says, counting blades of grass on the grassy knoll, because you're kind of losing sight of the picture that, again, this is school. This is a learning experience. And it's all, you know, all you need is love.
1: Yeah, we see a lot of folks who get obsessed with that minutia. By the way, quick question. Can you see me on the video stream, Richard?
0: I can, yes. And there is no tree crashing through.
1: Thank goodness.
0: No tree, yes.
1: That helps me know, you know, that you can see how I'm listening and et cetera, because I can't see you. As I was outraged by the truths I found about 9/11 and then the Federal Reserve and everything else, I was really angry. But I was also very motivated. That's me. But in studying it, I got a feel for, okay, I've looked at that particular question long enough. I have to come back and look at other things. There's only so many blades of grass you can count on the grassy knoll. For me, and especially after 2014, when I realized, oh, I'm not just studying this for my own obsession, because that's why I was studying it, for my own conviction. And then I must have reached a point where I was so convinced that I thought, I'm going to dare to try to publish a book because I'm so certain about what I'm going to put in there, and I'll put in enough of the sources so that I won't wilt when scrutinized about where'd you get that or why are you claiming that or are you really sure about that, because there's a lot of folks who could react like that. And I think the value, see, to count all the blades of grass, Richard, and to parse all the minutia, at some point I would ask those folks, who's that for? Who are you doing it for? What good is knowing all that stuff if you're not going to try to educate folks who've been duped like we used to be when we believed maybe the mainstream stories? All this is only worth something if we spread, to me, just, you know, spread the word about it, and not get, you know, so lost. Here's a great point about, you know, for instance, the question, you know, were the planes that hit the towers real planes or were they holograms? This is a great part of my story. Last year, as my book was, as I was writing my COVID-19 chapter, my publisher said he wanted to start a podcast, and I offered to help. And he asked me to introduce each episode, and then I volunteered to edit each episode, and we just do an audio. We capture it on Zoom, and we do an audio. So every week for the last 50-some weeks, Chris has interviewed his various authors. He's published 120 books in the last 20 years about these kind of things. And he's been studying this stuff for 50 years. Do you know Chris Mulligan's story, Richard?
0: I do, yes. I do know Chris, yeah. A lot of his authors have been through here over the last 13 years.
1: Okay. Do you remember him telling how he first heard about conspiracies and things like that?
0: It had to do with his dad, I think.
1: Yeah. When Chris was 20 years old in 1969, his father told him, he knew his father had worked for the CIA, but he didn't know any details. And then he learned a lot. His father told him a few core things. Fast forward to the point I was starting to make, whether they were planes, whether they were holograms, Chris warns people constantly that there are tons of different forces and entities and factions and nationalities and intelligence agencies and just troublemakers and moneymakers who are fire hosing all kinds of misinformation, disinformation, and malinformation to drive us crazy, to get us to take sides so that we can be divided and conquered. And Chris, you know, jumped into 9/11 Truth immediately after it happened, and he started seeing how suddenly ideas were introduced, like the planes were holograms. And a lot of that, Richard, here's the point, is fed into the research in order to split people off. A lot of it could be agents provocateur, you know, undercover spooks who come in with these different slants.

0: important, I guess, but maybe we need to talk more about motivation, opportunity.
1: Mm-hmm. I love framing it like that, Richard, because what I love doing as I'm practicing how to talk about my book, because I've talked about it to friends and family for years, but now this is the first time. Hey, nice to meet you, Bruce. What's your book all about? And I love describing regular Americans or any citizens as members of the jury. And you can grow up your whole life believing the government and mainstream media's story about something. But people who write books like mine and people who have shows like yours, we're showing the other side of the story. It's kind of like you have to hear the defense. You can't just hear the prosecution's case and think you're think you know what's going on and think you're qualified to cast a verdict of whether or not that's what happened or not. You have to see the other side. So you just gave an example of listing, like, at what point do you have enough facts to share them with someone to inspire them to say, you know what, there's so much smoke there. I want to look into that. And that's a tactic I really, really embrace. Like, how do we sift and sort all you could know about JFK or all you could know about 9/11? It's like, well, probably enough to inspire one to do their own research, kind of see like, wow, it's really credible. You know, you could say the same for the virus for the last year and a half. There's a lot of folks who just believe hook, line, and sinker what their politicians and what their medical authorities have been telling them, and not seeing or believing the doubt and the pushback because they haven't seen enough or done the research for themselves to imagine, wow, there's enough counterbalance there that I'm going to stay neutral until I know enough to dare to indulge in the luxury of a belief about any of these topics. You know, folks, have a little humility. You know, have an open mind. You get the point I'm trying to say there. I think
0: absolutely. I think with this pandemic, and I always have to preface it, of course, you know, the virus is real and people are dying and people are getting sick. It's the overwrought, you know, response that I think is certainly worthy of a lot more examination. But I think finally, hopefully, we have, because it has been so, the overreach has just been ridiculous, that I think people are finally now waking up, because the media doesn't even try and pretend anymore that they're being biased or that they're being non-biased and objective. It is so out in the open now. Was it Orwell who talked about how tyranny rules by fraud and by force? But once you expose the fraud, all they have left is the force. And that's where we're at now. I mean, if you look at Australia in particular, and here in Canada, my Lord, some of the images coming out of Vancouver at a restaurant where a man refused to provide a vaccine passport, and 70-year-old man and the police tackled him and slammed him to the ground. That's where we're at right now. It's just naked and raw for anyone to see, you know, the reaction to this, and that the way the media is cheerleading from the sidelines. I mean, their job used to be to give comfort to the afflicted and to afflict the comfortable. They're not even pretending to do that anymore.
1: Yeah, you summed up the urgency of shows like yours and publishers like Trinday and folks who write books that try to address reality. Because these are facts. The things in my book, the things your guests talk about, what the governments are doing, especially when you know a little history, you know that this is really bad. This is really, really, really, really bad. And it's urgent to inspire more people to doubt the mainstream story, research the story, and do likewise.

0: encourage others to see, like, for whatever the medical reality is, which is completely unknown. Tangent, sidebar, the medical reality of the pandemic for the last year and a half is a cloud of shadows and mists and subterfuge and confusion and contradictions. Specifically, in my opinion, there's no accurate case numbers or death numbers. We have no idea how dangerous or how harmless it might be, period.
1: Right. And the fundamental questions, you know, masks, not masks. Now they just admitted the 6 feet, the 2 meters for social distancing. Where did that come from? Nobody knows. Well, somebody apparently just made it up. Just, you know, some pretty fundamental questions right from the get-go that were not really, really questioned. I wanted to ask you, while we're talking about COVID and this idea of collective responsibility, in other words, it's my responsibility to get vaccinated to make you feel or someone else feel that they are free of risk. And I take great umbrage with that. I didn't sign up for that. I mean, I love my family, and I know we're supposed to love one another. But this idea of being free from risk, I think it was Matt Walsh, who has a terrific podcast. He's on the Daily Wire. He talks about that's like asking someone, you know, you should be able to jump out of a building and be free of gravity, or to swim in shark-infested waters and be free of the risk of a shark attack. I mean, nobody has a right to be free of risk, right?
0: I completely agree. And it's to me, it's an example of an outrageous and egregious reach to see how much they can get away with, to see how much we'll comply, It's absurd. And those who've studied psychological warfare, psychological manipulation, who've studied torture, and have studied abusive relationships, explore the heck out of the mind games that an abuser will inflict on their victim. And it's synonymous with, in my opinion, these many, many different demands. Unreasonable demands. Sure, theoretically, Richard, if it's theoretically possible there could be some medical something that ever occurred, that could occur, that would satisfy your threshold of conviction or proof you would need to see or I would need to see to think theoretically that me staying away from you or me wearing a mask could protect you from an illness that I don't feel, that I don't feel I have. So, but that goes back to what you said earlier about it's so obvious the fraud that's being perpetrated for kind of the first time ever. There's never been, in my understanding, asymptomatic. It doesn't exist. There are lots and lots of doctors who are censored, blocked, deplatformed. They're hard to find, who are pulling their hair out trying to make everybody know that
1: asymptomatic spread. Yeah.
0: Yeah. If you have to be sick, you know, when you're sick, you're sneezing, you're achy, your nose is, you're running, you want to stay home, you've got aches and pains. That's when you're contagious.
1: Bruce, I got to take a quick time out. We'll come back.
0: Yep.
1: Pick it up on the other side. Bruce DeTorres, brucedetorres.com, God, School, 9/11, and JFK. Back with more in a moment. Don't go away.
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1: Writer-researcher Bruce de Torres is hanging out with us for the full 2 hours. And the book again, God, School, 9/11, and JFK, The Lies That Are Killing Us and the Truth That Sets Us Free. We're talking about right now, kind of kicking the can around here, but we're talking about the pandemic. I'm wondering, kind of in a larger perspective, when we're looking at the reaction to COVID, and I look at Australia like the canary in the coal mine. That's, you know, a liberal Western democracy, liberal that has turned very illiberal. And it seems like they're in, you know, full bore tyranny right now. So the canary is dead. And, you know, is that where we're heading? But you look at the way authority there is dealing with, you know, anyone who dares to push back or question the narrative. I mean, they're going to people's homes and dragging them out and so forth. It's trauma, like 9/11 was trauma, like seeing the president of the United States executed, you know, in front of thousands of people. And then, well, later on television, I guess, when the Zapruder film was finally released, you know, millions and millions of people, mass trauma. And the perpetrators, who's ever behind any of these things, how much of that has to do with creating this kind of a ritual? Like if Kent Bain talks about 9/11 as a black mass, a ritual, an occult ritual, or JFK as the sacrificial king, these kind of myths and so forth. Do you believe that there is an aspect of that, a truth to that, that these, whoever orchestrates these things, whoever is behind these things, there is an occultic link. There is it's intended as a ritual, and I don't know, to appease some darker forces. I don't know.
0: I've come to learn that and give it great credence over the last year from books like Kent's. That 9/11 book is called The Most Dangerous Book in the World, 9/11 as Mass Ritual. And Trine Day just published, or it's coming out soon, a book called Royal Vengeance, the History of Human Sacrifice, The Royals and Human Sacrifice. So yeah, Richard, I've learned tons that indicates exactly what you've just described. And it goes back to human sacrifices thousands of years ago in tribal cultures as a legacy kind of practice by the elite of the elite, still in charge, still in power. And history is replete with examples of false flags and just plain lies of kings and leaders starting real wars or just threatening, just broadcasting to their people, we're about to be attacked. Therefore, I need extraordinary powers. And all the scared people willingly give their government extraordinary powers. And they take the first fruits of the crops and the strongest men and the strongest horses and put spies among them and overturn, open up their houses and...
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0: And it's absolutely fascinating. There's a new book called The Valediction, Three Knights of Desmond by Paul Fitzgerald and Elizabeth Gould, talking about our duplicity in Afghanistan, and then they get into an esoteric story. Part two of their book comes out next year, and it's got to do with Paul as a Fitzgerald, related to the Fitzgerald and the Kennedy lineage of Fitzgeralds, and the Fitzgeralds going back 1,000 years, and the conflicts with the royal families back then, indicating that the killing of President Kennedy was indeed the ritualistic killing of the king that Sarah Whalen's book, Royal Vengeance, describes quite thoroughly as a very powerful ritual and event, because it renews. Things have to die. That's an old tribal and sacrificial symbology going back to the beginning of time. It's barbaric, obviously, but right. Very specifically as to what you know, to trauma based mind control, trauma as the way to control minds in a society. I recently have been listing how at least every 20 years, but now much more frequently, there are these massive traumas. You could say that COVID is a massive, horrific, fear-inducing trauma. 20 years earlier, 9/11. 20 years earlier, you have a series of them in the 80s. You've got the attempt on Reagan. He survived. You have the Challenger explosion, which if it wasn't an accident, it really slots in as an intentional trauma. There was a school teacher on board. The American schools, I don't know about Canada, put all their children in front of televisions to watch the Challenger space shuttle go up. And about, you know, a minute 19 or whatever into it, or 46 seconds into it, boom. 20 years before that, you had the Kennedy assassination. You had the horrors of Vietnam War. You had Martin Luther King. You had Robert Kennedy. Now follow me. It looks like every 20 years, every generation has to be terrified to surrender and into lockstep obedience to their governments. Because in the 40s, you had World War II. 20 years before that, you had World War I. In America, 20 years before that, you had a president assassinated, Garfield, in the 1800s. 20 years before that, you had Lincoln assassinated in the Civil War. 20 years before that, you had the Mexican War, which was really our first incursion and capture of empire and slaughter of innocents on that first scale. And then the MK Ultra, you know, research. Yeah, trauma is the way to frighten someone into being your slave. And you can say that we are a traumatized planet now. It's what the Nazis did to Germany. I see happening to the planet by the same factors, forces, and factions that funded the Nazis. There's a great documented trail about how Wall Street and London built up the Nazis, built things for them, funded them, and built things for them through the war. It didn't stop when the war started. So,
1: right. Prescott Bush, yeah.
0: Yeah. Ford, Rockefeller oil additives going to the fuel. Yeah.
1: But getting back to Kent Bain and the most dangerous book in the world, 9/11 as mass ritual, and he and others have documented this, the timing of these events and these occult symbols like calling cards and the dates that they choose, whether it's TWA 800 or the, you know, the Lockerbie Pan Am 103 or Swiss Air or, you know, 9/11. And I suppose some might argue, well, if you look hard enough, you know, you can make any connection, you know, to any specific date and so forth. But I mean, there does seem, the more you look at it, there does seem to be something there with the timing of these things. It does seem like a calling card. Mm-hmm. And I guess my question then is that, again, the people who are behind this, these things, if there is this coordinated, you know, coordination across centuries, who are they, for what purpose are they? Are they leaving these calling cards? Why are they making it happen on certain dates? Who are they trying to, or what are they trying to gain the favor of? I mean, are there some, is there some darker spiritual force at work here that we're not aware of?
0: Well, there might be. Their practices indicate they believe that there are. And Kent, who writes under S.K. Bain, for folks who want to look him up, details in that particular book, 9/11 as a mass ritual, that such things serve the cult who implements them, that they're a Luciferian, you know, black magic belief system, that it commemorates, and the more people who participate, the more energy is given to their effort. So everyone who watched the towers come down watched about 2,000, 2,500 people die. So we watched a slaughter. We watched a human sacrifice. So that had a lot more energy to the folks who pulled it off than if they took 2,500 people in, to a field and killed them without millions of people watching. Richard, isn't that intense? And it's Kent fairly proves that 9/11 by lining up in his book how so much of the new numbers from the flights 11 and 175 and United 10 and 77 chart very, very accurately a lot of the numbers in Aleister Crowley's, one of his major tomes, praising, you know, Lucifer and his whole Luciferian, you know, belief system. So the folks who inflicted 9/11 on the world, it can't be a coincidence that it's lined up with that high priest Crowley.
1: And yeah, it's almost like the entire thing was an homage to Crowley to a certain extent. Got to take another time out, Bruce.
0: Sure.
1: Yeah. We'll come back and chat some more. Stay with us.
2: Right. 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
1: How you doing, Bruce? This is a long time to chat. Are you okay? You got water? You're good?
0: I'm fantastic. Yeah.
1: All right. You. Good. You know, I was thinking, I have been thinking, actually, I've been doing this type of program at different, you know, up and down the dial in Toronto for about 20 years now, almost without interruption. And one of the things that I am conflicted by, or that I regret, in all honesty, is that, you know, over the 20 years, and my views have changed, and you know, we evolve or devolve and sort of learn as we go. But if I have a regret, it would be that the body of work may have contributed to kind of an anti-American sentiment. The United States has become kind of, I think, a convenient punching bag. You know, the America is the great Satan, which I don't believe. I mean, I think America was born as a great experiment and is trying to live up to that. It hasn't always, you know, and I'm distressed about things like the 1619 Project, which I think is just complete hokum. I just want your thoughts about, you know, in this field of conspiracy, how it oftentimes leads to this idea that this experiment was never noble, that it was always about, well, as I mentioned, the 1619 Project, it's always about the evil empire and so forth. And if I have maybe contributed to that unintentionally, because I always have believed that America is a great nation and capable of redemption, which, you know, every country has a dark past. Every country has oppressed. The history of the world is the history of displaced peoples and conquered peoples and so forth. And so, I don't know, it's kind of a huge mouthful, but what are your thoughts?
0: Well, I wrote a chapter called A Brief History of the United States in praise of the founding, in praise of the ideals in the Constitution and in the writings of the founders and in the concept of America and what the possibilities were as a place where, you know, the people could govern ourselves through our representatives. And we are horrifically captured and used and manipulated by really, really evil forces to evil intents right now. Aliens coming here and looking at us for the first time would say, okay, let's see what's going on here. Okay, that country, America, is brutalizing, raping and pillaging and exploiting and manipulating and killing whomever it wants all over the planet. Yeah. While it tells its own people, yeah, that they're the good guys. Wow. Isn't that something? So, that's a fair, I think, assessment of reality right now. I think the salvation of the planet is personal. It comes from you, me, and every individual embracing the idea that we are sovereign, that life is sacred, that by virtue of being human beings, we are sovereign. We get to govern ourselves, and we have inalienable rights. And it's never been expressed better. It's never been put into the charter of a government better than the founding of the United States of America. And that only works for people who want to pursue life, liberty, and happiness. That only works if you, me, and enough other people dare to imagine that you can fight City Hall, that I can do something, no matter who I am, to make a difference. And whether it's writing a book, whether it's having a radio show, whether it's having tea parties where you show, you know, loose change, or you show the truth about anything, it's to actively participate in the salvation of the planet, in turning your government around, turning my government around. I could go on and on about this, Richard, because I love it. It's the core of it. And if there weren't the hope that the tides could turn, if a greater percentage of any country's population could make a difference, if there wasn't that hope, I too might succumb to all the self-destructive habits and addictions that are consuming Americans. I don't know about the rest of the world. I believe it's not quite as epidemic, but Americans, as one college professor recently put it in an interview, these kids, college students, are in the fetal position, she said. They're filled with despair. They think there's a deadly virus out there that's going to kill them. They think the economy is disastrous. They think that there are no jobs. They think that life is hopeless, that they can't influence politics. They can't better themselves economically. This is America. So, and I've also heard others say that folks around the world are looking to America like, how you mentioned Australia succumbing to tyrannical despotism. I know that that's happening in many other countries in Europe. I know it's happening to a catastrophic degree, an extreme degree, worse in Chile, by virtue of what Whitney Webb has revealed about what it was like there and why she had to leave and relocate to the United Kingdom, independent investigative journalist Whitney Webb. But if America can't stand up to preserve, protect, and defend the Constitution, so there's great hope in living up to the ideals of the Constitution, but regular human beings have to want to self-govern and have to want to hold their representatives' right. feet to the fire.
1: Well, I think you know, the last point before we break one more time, and that is, you know, we talk about fear. You talk about fear management, and I think one of the greatest fears that people actually have is freedom. People fear freedom. It's hard work. We'll come back and discuss further. Bruce DeTauris stays with us.
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1: All right, a few minutes remain with Bruce DeTauris. Wow, where did the time go? Anyway, the book, how do we get a copy, Bruce?
0: At trineday.com, trineday.com.
1: God, School, 9/11, and JFK, the lies that are killing us and the truths that set us free. So we've kind of gone through the list of some of the lies that are killing us and the trauma, the enslavement. So just in the time that remains, let's go back to, you know, the truth that sets us free. And we talked about that earlier in the program, you know, that energy is the intention to exist. And, you know, we manifest our intentions. This is the world that we've inherited. It is the culmination, I guess, of our intentions. So how do we turn this around? I mean, is it as simple as, you know, reversing this whole process and understanding that separateness is an illusion? I mean, it sounds, you know, kind of for some people, maybe a little new agey, and it can't be that simple, or it that's too hard. I mean, what do we need to do to correct this?
0: Well, I was thinking, you know, what you brought up about fear and overcoming fear just before this last break, and it answers the question you just asked. In my opinion, the greatest single thing anyone could do is to imagine they had a really loving mother who said things like, there, everything's all right. From your youngest age, you scraped your knee, there, everything's all right. you're crying, you're really upset, you're scared about something. There, everything's all right. Talk, imagine you had that, and then you had that internalized. And you also had a very encouraging, empowering dad who said, come on, there's a lot, we got a lot to do today. We're going to make a mess. We're going to break things. We're going to fix things, but we got to take care of the animals. We have to build and repair that, and we got to be back in time for dinner. And talk to ourselves like that. Talk to, if when more of us, Richard, talk to ourselves and each other like a really loving mom, there, everything's all right. We got this. And a really encouraging and empowering, confident father, you can do this. It's up to you. Doesn't matter if you do it wrong. The more you do it, the better you'll get at it. Because I submit, we talk to ourselves the way that our parents did. Even if we had no parents, or if we had a single parent, and most folks talk to themselves with very, very negative self-talk. So to understand how we talk to ourselves so that we could have some choice about how we talk to ourselves. Why do we think what we think? Why do we believe what we believe? When it has to start with each person individually when they're alone with themselves. Are you addicted to video games? Are you addicted to social media? Are you addicted to alcohol and drugs? Are you addicted to your depression? Figure yourself out. Figure yourself out and see if reading my book, listening to Richard's other guests, whatever it takes to rouse yourself up to the big questions: who am I? Why am I here? How do I want to feel? And what do I think a good life is? And how can I help? Because the split second we want to give something, let alone a value, that's as fast as we have it. And that comes down to that answers the last point you just made, Richard, about the esoteric New Agey stuff. It's the classics. Do unto others as you would have them do unto you. Because we only have what we give. You know, I'm leaning forward. I'm talking with enthusiasm. I'm trying to feel this. Richard and all of anyone who's listening, you're just the lucky beneficiaries because, and that sounds selfish, and I'm very excited to be here, obviously. This might be the biggest audience I ever get, Richard. It's such an honor to be on your show. I can't even begin to start talking about it because I'll sound like such a groveling kid and I'm going to be 60 years old. I'm not a kid, but I'm still excitable.
1: Don't ever lose that. No, we can't lose that. I feel the same way. Every morning is Christmas morning.
0: Because you say so. We get to say that. We get to choose our thoughts and what we tell ourselves and tell each other.
1: Right. It's important, that inner work you talk about, because a lot of people are running around. They want to change the world and correct other people. When we have this cancel culture thing and people wake up in the morning and they can't even make their own bed. And yet, they want to change other people. We have to look in the mirror. You got to change yourself. If everybody just focused on that, I mean, it sounds selfish maybe, but if you focus on yourself, that's how you change it, right?
0: Yeah. And then you squeeze an orange, you get orange juice. Okay. If a person's miserable and complaining and unhappy, you bump into them, what's going to come out? It's a lot of complaints, and even with their friends and family. So if you want to change the world, you want to, make it any happier, friends, you gotta figure out happiness first. Just because, like I said earlier, we are with ourselves most of the time. So just, and this is obviously very personal, and you know, to be someone worth being with when you're alone, get, you know, work on that, and then you can contribute something. But just to have a little humility and know that everyone is dealing with the challenge and the confusion and the mystery of being a human being, of positioning ourselves in this universe, or in the family I'm in, or in the job that I'm in. And if you think it's you against them, good night, nurse, and good luck. But if you think that, you know, I am you and you are me, and John, another John Lennon lyric just right there expressing a lot of these ideas, I'm going to call them truths, which is gutsy, because that's, you know, what's true for me is true for me. I don't, you know, you can't say what's true for anybody else. But you can compare notes and see, you know, hey, most people enjoy puppies and kittens and children playing and good music and natural pastoral scenes. And yeah, I can make some grand sweeping claims about what's true. And there's not a second we have to lose, no matter how many seconds we have left. How many seconds do we have left, Richard?
1: We got about a minute. We have about a minute
0: we can get
1: fill
0: a lot
1: with
0: of
1: the jam. Yeah. Information bombs and truth and love. Is it, to me, I don't know. It's the word happiness, people. I'm not happy. I got to find me. I got to get happy. Maybe to me, it's not about happiness. That's the byproduct, I guess. It's about maybe reducing suffering in the world, trying to reduce suffering, having purpose, having responsibility, and then maybe at the end of that, that's happiness. But I think maybe that is part of the problem. We're all running around trying to be happy.
0: It could be. You know, the mystics and the gurus and the people who teach yoga and all everything people do to handle and manage the stress that we're all under is it's important. And we're all under a tremendous amount of stress, and turning off the news and just figuring out how to enjoy being you in every moment of the day is not too much to aspire to. It's just because it might be impossible, we can still aspire to it. Not to be so, you know, generic in these platitudes, you know, shoot for the stars, you might hit the moon. You know, life is worth living and enjoying. It's worth figuring out how to enjoy it. And then it's worth figuring out how to help others enjoy it too. And, you know, the truth of who and what we are is the beginning of sanity. Because if we're not dealing with truth, Richard, we're insane, you know. And insanity is seeing something for what it's not. It's thinking something is so that's not. To deal with reality is to be sane. And I submit that it's a reality that love is a vibration. Only energy is real. And one can get that from many books, mine included, that what you think and feel radiates out infinitely, literally and physically. And as sensitive, you know, vibrational beings, the more folks who love life and want to love life and want to calm down and just solve problems and get the facts, the better everybody's life will be.
1: That's a good place to start and a good place to finish. Bruce, I enjoyed hanging out with you immensely. I hope we can do it again sometime.
0: Me too. Thank you.
1: Bruce de Torres, God School, 9/11, and JFK. All right. My thanks to Carlos and Ryan, back next week with a brand new program. Hope to see you then. Good night.

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1: Welcome to the Audio Imaginarium. Come on in, weary traveler, hang your cloak on a peg and grab a stool. There are stories to be told, and you are among friends. Carlos Cagina is the technical producer, and Ryan White is the live stream producer. However, there is no live stream tonight because, well, tonight's program is not live. Instead, I bring you my 9/11 19th anniversary special. Coming up in hour two, my interview with the late Philip Marshall, a veteran airline pilot and contract pilot for the CIA and author of The Big Bamboozle, 9/11 and the War on Terror. Phil died less than 5 months after this interview first aired in September of 2012. But first, hour one, we go back to August 21st, 2016, for a conversation with Dr. Judy Wood as she discusses evidence that the Twin Towers were brought down using some kind of directed energy technology.
2: The 9/11 attacks, our generation's Pearl Harbor, you mentioned to someone in their 20s, 9/11, likely they'll have very little or no memory of it. Now, whatever you think happened on that day, you have to agree that there are so many questions that remain unanswered as to how the greatest air defense system in the history of mankind was somehow circumvented, exactly who was involved. So many questions, perhaps chief among them, how were the World Trade Center towers brought down? The World Trade Center buildings, Building 7 and others. It wasn't just the North and South Towers, remember. Was it the impact of the jetliners and the heat generated from the jet fuel that caused some sort of a structural failure? That's sort of the official version. Is it possible there was something else involved, some other technology perhaps? And it's a great pleasure to have. It's been quite a while since I've had Dr. Judy Wood on the program. She's a PhD, a degree from Virginia Tech, a former professor of mechanical engineering. She's research expertise in experimental stress analysis, structural mechanics, deformation analysis, materials characterization, and materials engineering science. Her research has involved testing materials, including complex material systems, in the area of photomechanics, or the use of optical and image analysis methods to determine physical properties of materials and measure how materials respond to forces placed on them. Her area of expertise involves interferometry in forensic science. She taught graduate and undergraduate engineering classes and has authored or co-authored over 60 peer-reviewed papers and journal publications in her areas of expertise. In the time since 9/11, she has applied her expertise in material science, image analysis, as I mentioned, and a forensic study of over 40,000 images, hundreds of video clips, a large volume of witness testimony, analysis of dust samples, seismic data, and the analysis of other environmental evidence pertaining to the destruction of the World Trade Center complex. Dr. Wood has conducted a comprehensive forensic investigation of what physically happened to the World Trade Center site on 9/11, and based on her analysis of the evidence she gathered in 2007, she filed a federal case for science fraud against the contractors who contributed to the official National Institute of Standards and Technology report about the destruction of the World Trade Center towers. This case was filed in the U.S. Supreme Court in December 2009. And to this day, Dr. Wood's investigation and body of evidence is compiled in her book, Where Did the Towers Go? Evidence of Directed Free Energy Technology on 9/11. It's the only comprehensive forensic investigation in the public domain. Dr. Judy Wood, welcome to The Conspiracy Show. How are you?
3: Very good. Well, thank you for having me.
2: And it has been, I'm guessing, well, the book came out in, was it 2007, did we say?
3: Well, it was written back around then, but it was 2010.
2: 2010. So it's been about 6 years since we talked. Hope you're well.
3: Yes.
2: Let me ask you first off. Now, this book obviously generated a lot of controversy. Anytime anyone delves into 9/11 and is exploring perhaps, you know, alternative explanations rather than the official explanation, it's bound to generate controversy. But the interesting thing is here, even within sort of the 9/11 truther movement, it created such controversy. I mean, you were disavowed by the 9/11 truther movement, which I find Well, not, you know what? It's not surprising. It's such a divisive community. I mean, if you're not with them sort of 100%, then you're against them, which is my understanding. I've experienced that firsthand. But why specifically do you think, even within the 9/11 truther movement, you're such a controversial person?
3: Well, I don't know if controversial is the right term for it. Controversial is usually a term given that implies doubt. You know, whether someone is talking about facts or fiction. And anything that I've discussed, and it's in my book as well, is just evidence, an analysis of the evidence as well as parallel evidence. So if someone doesn't want you to discuss the evidence, what do? Distract you. You know, it's kind of like the political scene. You know, they don't want you to discuss the facts. They say, oh, you have boogers up your nose or something.
2: Right,
3: you know,
2: right.
3: They take it off into something unrelated to the evidence. But if you just talk about the evidence, if somebody really wants to know the truth, they shouldn't have a problem with it.
2: Precisely, precisely. And yet they do, which...
3: So what does that tell you?
2: Well, it suggests a number of things. One, that the group has been infiltrated by disinformation agents. I mean, that's the one that leaps immediately to mind. And the other thing is, which I've come to realize, is that the whole controlled demolition theory has become almost like a religion. Now, I have a lot of respect for people like Dr. Richard Gage. He's been on the program, and I think he's doing his best to try to piece this puzzle together. But if you suggest that it may not be controlled demolition, it's almost like you become an immediate pariah. They don't want to hear anything else. And I think it's because when people have so much invested in a theory, they almost become defined by it. And if you take that away from them, then who are they? What are they? And that's very threatening to them. It's almost like a self-preservation mechanism. Those are my theories. What do you think?
3: Well, if you want to control the message, you know that there are going to be people questioning the event. Do you think those who planned 9/11 forgot to plan a cover-up?
2: At least one. Maybe five. Yeah. Maybe 10.
3: Yeah. So build it and they will come. A place for these people to be collected. I call them collection agencies.
2: That's very clever, yes.
3: And then you give them a pacifier, and it keeps them out of trouble.
2: Right, right.
3: And the easiest way to control groups is to demand consensus, you know, talking points.
2: Right, right.
3: And if somebody veers off from the talking points, they get excommunicated from the group.
2: That's a very, very lucent, cogent explanation. Absolutely. Yeah.
3: So if someone's trying to control your thinking, you know, they want you in a group. And if you're not in a group, it's harder to control people.
2: Right, right. Yes.
3: So,
2: with your evidence that doesn't fit that narrative, and you are a disruptor.
3: Well, the first thing with the evidence is, in being a forensic engineer, you first have to determine what happened.
2: Absolutely,
3: and
2: absolutely.
3: The easiest way to cover something up is to get people to skip that step and just assume what happened and go on and start arguing about how it happened before you've determined what it is.
2: Right, right.
3: And, you know, look at the official story. You know, they're down to step three or four. You know, who did it and why they did it. They hate us for our freedoms.
2: Right, and we should point out that your work is not focused on who did it. You know, was there a stand down order?
3: Exactly.
2: What was the motivation? You're simply looking at physical evidence, based on your background in engineering, to explain why those structures failed the way they did.
3: Or what was going on, and different types of energy could be involved. Let's look at them. One is, you know, like what caused the building to come apart? Was it thermal energy? Did the buildings get cooked to death? Well, you had 14 people walk out of stairway B who don't remember having been cooked to death. You know, so that's out the window. Was it kinetic energy? You know, bombs or gravity collapse, There's a lot of evidence that discards that, which is, people in stairway B didn't get smashed. They didn't get pulverized. They didn't get squished. They walked out.
2: I want to also just take a moment because, as I mentioned, in the hour here, we can't get into all of the evidence. But let me ask you on a personal note. What has this meant for you as an academic, publishing this book, Where Did the Towers Go? What does it cost you in terms of, I don't know, career, personally? I'm guessing that this must have been a very difficult decision for you to whether to publish or not.
3: It wasn't difficult because it needed to be done. And I felt like I was in the best position to do it, not having a immediate family that would be put at risk. Somebody with an immediate family that would be put at risk would have a much tougher time.
2: Right, right. And how about professionally?
3: It's a one-way ticket out of a profession. But I don't like to play pity parties.
2: I understand.
3: It's about the evidence, and it's this important. I will say that when I decided I was going to do this, I called my mother and told her, and she said, well, if you do that, you won't have a career. And I said, if I don't, nobody will. And I think that's, as time's gone on, I think people can see that that is where things are going.
2: Right. Okay. So a little bit of a primer here for those not familiar with directed free energy technology. What do we mean by that, directed free energy technology?
3: Well, I was explaining about how we can rule out kinetic energy being involved as a destructive mechanism, and thermal energy. You know, the buildings weren't cooked to death, nor were they beaten to death, like by gravity collapse or by bombs, blowing things up, moving things and having something hit something else. A lot of reasons for that, you'd have people squashed instead of walking out with blue sky above them. And also, there'd be a seismic signal. There's a lot of other things with it. But what I'm describing as directed energy, the energy was instructed or directed to do something differently than it normally does. The binding forces of matter are usually attracted to each other, but they were somehow instructed to reverse their sign and repel each other.
2: All right. And let me ask you then, how did you begin to piece this together? What was the first indication for you that this might have been a directed free energy weapon of some sort?
3: Well, I don't start with the weapon. I don't start with the answer and then go backwards. I start with looking at what happened. And you keep looking and let the evidence tell you what happened. Don't tell the evidence what it's supposed to show you.
2: Right. Okay, so let me rephrase. What was the first indication for you, and how quickly did it come, that the official version was incorrect? There was something else happening here.
3: Oh, it came that day. I was in the faculty conference room and looking at the TV set of the building, frothing up into dust, and they're calling it a collapse. And like, wait a minute. You guys aren't buying this, are you? There's something wrong with the story. And folks looked at me like I was crazy.
2: When you say this is not a collapse, explain that. What do you mean this is not a collapse? I mean, to the uninitated, it looked like a collapse.
3: Well, imagine what a collapse would look like. This piece falls into this piece. This goes concurrent. This goes, pop. Kind of like how an avalanche gets going. It doesn't start 1, 2, 3 all at once. One part gets another part going, which gets another part going.
2: Right, right.
3: Instead, we saw the building turning to dust from top to bottom.
2: Right, being pulverized as the building.
3: Pulverized has a specific meaning.
2: Okay.
3: It means kinetic energy is involved, a grinding. And this was pieces were flying through the air and turning into dust with nothing hitting them but air.
2: Hmm. And how would you... Now, one of the things I've been told about the construction of the World Trade Center towers is, a lot of drywall, pretty flimsy construction, I've been told. This is one of the things that's out there, that this was not a well-designed building.
3: And that there was, It was pretty well designed, but you have to look at, again, at what happened. Instead of assuming it was a poor construction or assuming airplanes did something to, you know, instead of making assumptions, it takes an awful lot of discipline to just look at what happened.
2: Right. No, but I'm wondering, because of the amount of drywall in that building,
3: drywall cause steel to turn into dust in midair?
2: Right. No, excellent point. But I'm just wondering whether the presence of all that dust in the air in part could be attributed to the fact that so much of the construction was comprised of, as I say, gypsum rock.
3: There was about one-fifth of the total weight of the building was steel. Steel frame.
2: All right.
3: And you can see, you know, in videos, the pieces coming down, and they don't ever hit the ground. They turn to dust before they hit the ground.
2: Pieces of metal that are turning to dust. Let me just think on that for a moment and let everyone else listen and think on that. Pieces of metal, as they're descending, are turning to dust.
3: Yes. They look like they're like an Alka-Seltzer tablet, just frothing up into dust.
2: Remarkable. Okay.
3: So people don't know what would cause that, so they tend to ignore that piece of evidence. But instead of needing to know, that's what's important about just putting off any kind of assumptions.
2: Right.
3: And just going with what the evidence shows. And not feeling the need to play Name That Weapon.
2: Name That Weapon. Okay. All right. I'm with you.
3: Yeah, play Spin the Dial, Name That Weapon.
2: Right.
3: The name of the weapon is not important. Actually, it's counterproductive because, you know, people start getting trendy terms, and they name drop trendy terms, and pretty soon they don't even know what the gizmo does.
2: Right, and pretty soon people are imagining some sort of a laser beam with, you know, Dr. Evil next to it, and then you lose the room.
3: I do have my name for it, but, you know, I hesitate in mentioning it because you might start using that and make initials for it or something, but it's just what the evidence shows.
2: Right, okay.
3: Magnetic electrogravitic nuclear reactions. Magnetic electrogravitic nuclear reactions.
2: Electrogravitic nuclear reactions, okay.
3: In other words, it involves magnetism, electricity, and gravity.
2: All right, and has this technology been around a while?
3: Yes, but not advertised in the Sears catalog or anything.
2: No doubt. Okay.
3: And what I like to stress, what's also in my book, I show parallel evidence. In other words, evidence of something we do know that produces the same result. And one example is tornadoes.
2: Ah, interesting. Okay. Tell me more.
3: You know, weird things happen with tornadoes, like anti-gravity.
2: Mm-hmm.
3: Also, it may follow an electrical signal. You know, if there's a buried cable, sometimes it follows that. And it also dustifies things, or it dismembers things. Video I saw, I think it was like 3 years ago, in the Dallas-Fort Worth area, that there's a whole bunch of these tornadoes in the area, and they showed some flying trucks.
2: Right, right.
3: You remember that?
2: Absolutely, and I remember the movie, about those storm chasers. I can't remember the name of it, but
3: right. But isn't that strange? It was the trailer part of the trucks.
2: The trailer part of the truck, right?
3: Okay. You didn't see dumpsters flying around.
2: Okay, so where are you going with that, Dr. Wood? What does that mean?
3: Just looking at, you know, themes here, but wasn't it interesting that you had that, like, where does the wind come from if you're going to say wind picked it up?
2: Where does the wind come from?
3: Yeah, if this trailer is sitting on the ground, what causes it, you know, it's a lot of weight. What causes it to suddenly fly upward?
2: Right.
3: How much wind would you need to shoot up from the ground?

0: weaponize that?
1: It would stand to reason, absolutely. It would stand to reason. There's other evidence that you point, and there's some interesting photographs, and these are available online as well, I believe, and that is vehicles, for example, that were...
0: Toasted cars.
1: What did you call them?
0: Toasted cars.
1: Toasted cars.
0: They're toast. They're history. Something happened to them, and you can't fix them. You got to get another one.
1: Right. In some cases, I believe there's a taxi cab and maybe a police cruiser. I can't remember if there was a police cruiser, but there was certainly a taxi cab, and it's...
0: Right.
1: Is it over on the Roosevelt Expressway, was it?
0: The FDR Drive.
1: FDR Drive.
0: I don't know how it got there. Let me say this over and over again because my detractors like to say, oh, she claims that, blah, blah, blah. I don't know how that got there, but the damage to it is mighty strange. Polycarbonate lights are not melted, but the inside of the car is totally toasted. So if you have some rip-roaring fire going on inside the car, isn't it going to make those lights on top like they're on a hot grill?
1: Right, right. And there are a number of vehicles around the World Trade Center Tower in a similar, suffering
0: like
1: similar damage.
0: Over 1,400.
1: 1,400 vehicles?
0: Yep.
1: And in some cases, the vehicle, I mean, it doesn't show any external distress. I mean, it's not like it's scorched on the outside.
0: Right. It's just weird things like that particular police car, the front door is completely toasted, and the back door is pristine.
2: Dr. Judy, stay put. We'll be back with more in a moment.
3: When in doubt, blame the government. 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
2: Before the break, Dr. Wood, you compared the technology behind directed energy to a tornado. Now, tornadoes, as you pointed out, they create conditions of anti-gravity, they tear things apart or dustify them, and they tend to follow electrical signals. In fact, you mentioned that tornadoes will often follow the path of underground electrical cables. And we were also discussing vehicles, some 1,400 vehicles in the vicinity of the World Trade Center towers, including on the FDR freeway, that ended up upside down on the roofs, but otherwise undamaged.
1: Using the tornado analogy, would that explain how those cars ended up on their roof?
0: Well, whatever's happening is a particular zone. That's when I started realizing there's some involvement of some field effects.
1: Field effects, okay.
0: Where something would happen in one place and not another. Like, there's a spot on that car that, or one of the cars next to it, where there's a circular spot where it's pristine and around that is totally toasted. And fire doesn't work that way. You don't have something's completely scorched and something's pristine 1 nanometer away. Fire works as, hot, cold, and shades of gray in between.
1: Right, right.
0: And this is just a pristine delineation, which is interference type of effect.
1: Right.
0: But the vast number of these cars is just incredible. They appeared to go into spontaneous combustion. Let me stress, appeared to go into spontaneous combustion. It looked like fire, but if you have plastic that isn't melted and paper that isn't burning, what is it? Is it plasma or what?
1: Right. And this technology that was involved, does it leave some sort of a marker? For example, those who swear up and down that it was controlled demolition, and they talk about nanothermite, and they look for, traces of it in the dust and so forth. But does this technology leave a marker?
0: Well, the evidence is the marker. Now, as for controlled demolition, the buildings were demolished in a controlled fashion. But it was, thermite is not, what did thermite do to the buildings? Yeah, the folks who present that don't ever make that connection. Does thermite cause things to turn into dust in midair?
1: It does not, as far as we know.
0: And it's also not used to control demolitions because it cannot be controlled. Thermite is a 19th century welding material. It works through heat transfer, and heat transfer takes time.
1: Right. Well, that's when they stick the word the.

0: the prefix nano on there, I guess, to sort of...
1: New and improved.
0: Super new and improved, yes.
1: Super,
0: although,
1: super, mini, micro, nano, thermite.
0: Exactly. And then, but the big question for me has always been, how do you wire a 110-story building without anybody noticing?
1: More than that, how do you turn off cell phones in Manhattan while you're wiring it?
0: Aha. Uh-huh. You were mentioning... I had suggested
1: the thermite.
0: Yes, and how difficult it would be, you know, if it's controlled demolition using...
1: Well, it's not difficult, it's just sort of impossible. And nanothermite, because it works, thermite works through thermal conductivity, nanothermite would be faster, so you have even less time for the thermal conductivity.
0: And I mentioned trying to wire 110 building, or 110
1: right.
0: floors,
1: and
0: you said
1: if you... drive along and you come to a blasting zone. It says blasting zone, turn off cell phones and two-way radios.
0: I haven't experienced that, but tell me more about that.
1: Well, they could accidentally, the frequency accidentally trip a wire that's rigged for demolition.
0: Oh, is that right?
1: Like if they're going to blow up a side of a mountain to build a road through.
0: Right.
1: They wire it up, but if you're while you're driving through the area, it says turn off cell phones and two-way radios. So you don't accidentally trip it.
0: And you can imagine how many people would be wandering around with cell phones on Wall Street. So
1: I can't think of a city except maybe Tokyo that has a higher density of those.
0: That makes sense. Right. So that could have caused it to go off prematurely. So therefore, another reason to probably rule out, wiring that
1: still,
0: building.
1: We're, getting away from what happened. And there's a particular piece of evidence that was absent on 9/11 that would be required if it was a thermite or a high heat type deal. And do you know what that is?
0: No, tell me.
1: Let me see if I can play this clip.
2: Blinded by the light.
0: Little Manfred Mann here
1: yeah.
0: on the program. Okay, blinded by the light, a flash.
1: Yeah. Was anybody blinded by the light? Nobody saw some huge, bright... like a giant 4th of July sparkler.
0: That's true. That's true. No reports of that whatsoever. So,
1: and there was unburned paper fluttering all over the city.
0: Indeed there was. Hauntingly so. Now, back to the... you mentioned the field effects, and we talked about the cars, the overturned cars, and some cars were sort of scorched and others were not. But so, talk to me about some of the other field effects. Talk to me, for example, about weather anomalies.
1: Well, there's... windows are an interesting thing. There were rounded holes through window glass without any other breaks in the windows.
0: Rounded holes.
1: Rounded holes.
0: And
1: how do you get a glass cutter to even do that?
0: Exactly. Now, how would the directed free energy technology cause something like that?
1: Let me back up. Whatever technology was used that day was a technology that was demonstrated to do what was done, without need to name it at all. But it turns out if you look at what it did, it can be used for good rather than evil. In other words, it can be used to produce free energy. In the same way that on August 6, 1945, that was evidence of nuclear power plants. No, nuclear power plants did not destroy Hiroshima. But what happened at Hiroshima is evidence that that same kind of technology could be used in a good way for nuclear power plants.
0: Right, right.
1: And that's what I mean by directed free energy technology.
0: Yeah, it's a kind of an umbrella term, isn't it?
1: Right, right. The technology that was used on 9/11 and the evidence presented is evidence that free energy technology exists.
0: Right. Okay. Now, I want to talk about some of the weather anomalies briefly here. We are coming up on another break, but we'll start the conversation now and continue
1: okay.
0: it after the break. Talk to me about hurricanes offshore at the time.
1: We don't know why it was or whatever, but it was mighty strange that it was not heavily announced. It was very underreported. For 4 days straight before 9/11, a Category 3 hurricane was headed straight to New York City. Now, I remember in 2005 when Hurricane Rita was thought to be headed for Houston, they did a voluntary evacuation before it would become a mandatory evacuation, just in case, you know, it kept going.
0: Right.
1: Yeah, if they don't know where it's going, why aren't you warning people?
0: Yeah, this is a Category 3, did you say, heading
1: yes.
0: towards New York,
1: yeah.
0: And yet, for 3 days, and yet no word of voluntary evacuation, nothing, despite the fact they didn't really know where this Category 3
1: supposedly,
0: was headed.
1: If somebody, you know, doesn't know where a hurricane's going exactly, why wouldn't they do a voluntary evacuation?
0: Exactly. So, what does that, or what may that Hurricane 3, Category 3 hurricane, have to do with the directed free energy technology?
1: Well, I have no proof of anything, but it was mighty peculiar that it was there and underreported. It was, you know, quite strange. So I started looking into, well, what is a hurricane going round, round, round? It's sort of like a Tesla coil. And it can create field effects. So let's go look at the weather in that area. Just outside of a hurricane, you still have field effects. The birds know to head for cover. They can feel it. Some people with arthritis can feel it coming.
0: Right.
1: It turns out the three major airports surrounding Manhattan all reported thunder that day on 9/11.
0: Despite the fact there was...
1: It was sunshine.
0: Yeah, it was
1: overhead.
0: Blue skies.
1: And the hurricane stopped just off the end of Long Island. The outer bands were right at Long Island. It was actually raining at Cape Cod. And then it turned around and started heading out of town that afternoon.
0: So connect the dots for me here as best you can. Is it possible that the hurricane was created by this directed energy device, or is it possible it was inadvertently steered out of New York's path once the device was turned on, or what are we saying here?
1: Well, there's a high-pressure zone moving eastward, and, you know, it was a question of when they're going to meet. They met precisely at 10 o'clock over Manhattan. You can see how the pressure systems intermingle at that time. But instead of speculating, look at the effects. You have an underreported hurricane. And if someone cannot control the weather, why would they have let it go unreported? So it implies someone has control of the weather.
3: Please be aware that some of the programs you hear on Conspiracy Radio are from our archives. Any phone numbers, websites, or contact information referenced during broadcast may have changed or may no longer be valid.
1: Whether they created it or it happened to be there, whatever the case is, how can you be 100% sure it's not going to make landfall or it's not going to stall out? JFK Airport is right there at sea level.
0: Exactly, yes, yes.
1: And if it hung out there any longer than it did, you would have had some major flooding from the storm surges. We're not talking about, you know, the wind effects so much as you have all this water building up.
0: Right, right. Okay, let's pick up on that point when we come back.
4: When in doubt, blame the government. 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
0: We were talking about this Level 3 hurricane that was headed towards New York City in the days leading up to 9/11, trying to imagine the potential devastation, and yet there were no evacuation orders given. I mean, a Category 3 hurricane slamming into New York, I mean, no, it's not a Category 5, it's a Category 3, but still, on a population, like that would have been devastating.
1: Actually, it was a Category 3 the day before. It was Category 1 on 9/11 because it was meeting that other storm system, but it remained a Category 1 for several days after that, even after it turned around and went off.
0: Mm, okay.
1: But it was so underreported that there was a news thing, I think it was in 2010, where Geraldo Rivera is celebrating 40 years of reporting on hurricanes, and they show various videos, and then he says, Well, except one funny thing. Too bad there wasn't a hurricane on 9/11.
0: Why would he say that?
1: He was thinking it would have changed history if there had been.
0: Oh, I see. Okay. But right, right.
1: You know, here's somebody who studies hurricanes, who is unaware of it.
0: Interesting, interesting. Now, for those who think that this idea of a directed energy weapon is sort of pie in the sky, the U.S. Navy is now mounting these on their ships. I mean, they're field testing these. I think it's the USS Ponce. A couple years ago, they actually installed one of these devices on a destroyer. I think it's a destroyer. So, I mean, is there any relationship between these, what they're calling these laser weapon systems, and what you're talking about?
1: No, this is more field effects. Here's an example. Your cell phone and a cell phone tower. Your cell phone doesn't work unless it's within the range of a cell phone tower.
0: Right.
1: Call that the field of, the, in which it works. So you need two things. You need one field, and then you need the cell phone that operates within it. And that's what the interaction of different fields would do. Like, for example, let's say you have a static field over the whole city.
0: Right.
1: And then you have a radio frequency signal that you interfere within that at some specific place.
0: Okay. All right.
1: The example we have of that is what John Hutchison does.
0: I was just going to ask you about Mr. Hutchison.
1: Yes.
0: Yes, the Hutchison effect, where levitation of heavy objects. I was just with John back in February at his house in Gold Beach, Oregon.
1: Neat.
0: And he has kind of, well, he sold most of that equipment that was used to create the Hutchison effect, I guess, to a German company, and he's sort of moved on to other things, but he's still using some of the same principles. But so, yeah, tell me more about what the connection might be between the Hutchison effect and what you're talking about. Is it one and the same?
1: I call that parallel evidence. We know about John Hutchison's work. And we can, used to be able to go into his lab and watch it demonstrate, and it turns out it produces the same phenomena that we saw in 9/11.
0: One of the things that the Hutchison effect produced was
1: luminescence without heat.
0: Right, turning a transmutation of metal into, I don't know, gelatinous material.
1: Right, gelification.
0: Gelification, okay.
1: Yeah, that's one term for it. It has anti-gravity effects.
0: Right.
1: And also bends things in weird ways, like getting a solid beam and making a pretzel out of it, and we saw some of those on 9/11.
0: We certainly did. And the levitation. That might explain how some of those 1,400 cars got flipped over?
1: Well, not necessarily flipped over, but toasted.
0: Right. Okay.
1: Somewhat of a field effect.
5: Okay, we're going to come back and spend just another couple of minutes wrapping things up with Dr. Judy Wood, and then I have some audio from news reports that aired in the aftermath of 9/11 I thought you might find interesting. Stay with us.

0: The truth is not out there. It's right here. The Conspiracy Show with Richard Sarrett from Zoomer Radio.
1: We were talking about John Hutchison, a discoverer of the Hutchison Effect, which was a series of very strange occurrences he observed and recorded in his lab after playing around with high voltage electricity, levitation, fusion of various metals, ferrous with non-ferrous materials, other solids turning gelatinous, and whether there might be some connection between the Hutchison Effect and the directed energy technology used on 9/11.
2: Any anecdotal evidence that you've collected from people who maybe reported some of these strange field effects and actually witnessed them firsthand? Perhaps, I don't know, maybe someone did witness some levitation.
3: There's one firefighter going across the top floor of Tower 3, and he turns around, and the hall he just walked through just disappeared.
2: The hallway
3: that
2: just
3: disappeared.
2: That was right
3: when Building 2 started to dustify.
2: Right.
3: And it took out, remember that middle chunk missing out of Building 3? The guy just walked across there.
2: And it didn't collapse, it just disappeared.
3: It just disappeared, is his term for it. Then there's a guy down on FDR Drive who witnessed a car going into, as he described it, spontaneous combustion. But, you know, like typical people, they want to have a reason for it, so he thought, well, maybe a fireball rolled down from the towers and hit the car.
2: Right.
3: as well as he could do. Things disintegrating, turning to dust, fusion of dissimilar materials. Ooh, there's a good piece of evidence that's come to light since the last talk with you. Remember the Pope visit?
2: The Pope visit.
3: Was that about a year ago?
2: Right, okay. Pope Francis.
3: When the Pope visited, he visited the memorial.
2: Yes.
3: And he visited this Bible artifact that had what looked like previously liquid metal resolidified in it.
2: Right, yes.
3: Remember, one of the Hutchison things is liquefied metal without heating it. Well, if that were hot, the papers would have burned up.
2: Excellent point.
3: Fusion of dissimilar materials.
2: Which reminds me, of course, there were people that were claiming, and there were some videos to substantiate this molten metal that was pouring out and remained molten by some reports several days after the towers were destroyed.
3: Well, that orange stuff pouring out of the building, we don't know what material it was. Was it water that was, you know, luminescent or what? We don't know. It was not like heated metal falling because it stayed the same color all the way down.
2: Right.
3: Also, it poured out one window, stopped, and then poured out the next window. The window it had been pouring out of, if it's like molten iron or whatever, that's melting point is like 1535 centigrade. Aluminum melts at 660 centigrade, a lot lower.
2: Right.
3: The aluminum cladding outside that window was not melted.
2: Ah, interesting.
3: So if you observe the evidence instead of being goal-oriented for, you know, having an outcome that you want and then cherry-picking data to support that, but if you really want to know what happened, the evidence will tell you.
2: And that is precisely what you will walk through when you join us here in Toronto on Sunday, September the 11th at the J.J.R. McLeod Auditorium from 1 to 4 p.m. And again,
3: I'd like to add why this is so important.
2: Please do.
3: Vital. This isn't a case of just, you know, who did it or like what technology was used. So he who controls the energy does control the people, but he who controls their perception controls everything. And it's all about perception management.
2: Absolutely. Absolutely.
3: If
2: well
3: it wasn't,
2: put.
3: Airplanes running into buildings, maybe bin Laden put thermite in the building. You know, still everything else is the same.
2: Right.
3: But this is a whole different ball of wax.
2: And you got that right. You have that right.
3: Trying to hide from the public.
2: Dr. Wood, thank you for spending an hour with us this evening.
3: Well, great. Thank you so much for having me, and thanks for being interested in looking at facts.
1: Okay, that was Dr. Judy Wood, author of Where Did the Towers Go? Now, I have a couple of clips I want to play. This first one is William Rodriguez, who worked as a janitor in the basement of the North Tower of the World Trade Center during the September 11, 2001 attacks. Again, he's in the basement when American Airlines Flight 11 crashed into the building. Here's what he witnessed.
4: I worked there for 20 years and I was a janitor, the person that cleaned all the floors. The building has 6 up-levels of basement. The support companies for the cleaning of the World Trade Center were located on B1. While I was there at 8:46, all of a sudden we hear boom, an explosion so hard that pushed us up. When I went to verbalize it, like 6 seconds after, we hear that boom, that impact all the way on the top. So 2 different events. And at that very moment when I...

0: heavy I-beams. When I first looked at it, I couldn't believe it because there was a hole in the steel. And this is steel that was, you remember the width of the windows in the World Trade Center, folks? I think, you know, if you were ever up there, they were quite narrow. And in between was this heavy steel. I said, how could a plane, even a 767 or a 747 or whatever it might have been, how could it possibly go through the steel? I happen to think that they had not only a plane, but they had bombs that exploded almost simultaneously, because I just can't imagine anything being able to go through that wall. Most buildings are built with the steel is on the inside around the elevator shaft. This one was built from the outside, which is the strongest structure you can have. And it was almost just like a can of soup.
1: You know, Donald, we were looking at pictures all morning long of that plane coming into building number two. And when you see that approach the far side, and then all of a sudden, within a matter of a millisecond, the explosion pops out the other side.
0: Right. I just think that it was a plane with more than just fuel. I think, obviously, they were very big planes. They were going very rapidly because I was also watching where the plane seemed to be not only going fast, it seemed to be coming down into the building. So it was getting the speed from going downhill, so to speak. It just seemed to me that to do that kind of destruction is even more than a big plane, because you're talking about taking out steel, the heaviest caliber steel that was used on a building. I mean, these buildings were rock solid.
2: 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You're listening to a 9/11 19th anniversary special on The Conspiracy Show. My interview with the late Philip Marshall, author of The Big Bamboozle, 9/11 and the War on Terror. That's just ahead. Don't go away.

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1: Thanks for inviting me into your home, long-haul truck, RV, camper, taxi, your parents' well-appointed rec room with the simulated wood paneling, electric fireplace, and the painting of dogs playing poker, your loft, that greasy spoon just off the interstate, and your cabin in the woods. Welcome to my special 9/11 19th anniversary special. This interview was recorded in September of 2012. I just returned from Santa Monica, where I'd met and interviewed Phil Marshall on the Santa Monica Pier. We spoke a few more times on the phone after that interview, which was for my TV program. I don't believe that interview ever aired. So, here's how it sounded. Have a listen. Philip Marshall is a veteran airline captain, former government special activities contract pilot. He's authored three previous books on Top Secret America. And his latest, as I just mentioned, is The Big Bamboozle, 9/11 and the War on Terror. Time is tight. The information here is so compelling, so important, so let's get right to it. Philip, welcome to The Conspiracy Show.
2: Hey, good evening, Richard. How are you?
1: Terrific, thank you. And it was a delight meeting you in Santa Monica a couple of weeks back, and a real eye-opener.
2: Yes.
1: Let me begin by saying this. I finished the book. And I think it's important that everyone within earshot get a copy. Not that I normally promote books to this extent, but I think you've really nailed this one. Like a lot of people, I got distracted with the whole controlled demolition aspect of this unsolved crime. And now, after reading your book, Philip, I am convinced that that is a huge distraction. Maybe by design, I'm not sure. But a lot of the information, this is the world's biggest unsolved crime, and a lot of the information that solves it is contained in a report that was issued by the Congressional Joint Inquiry, something that most people have never heard of, fewer have even read. Tell me about the Congressional Joint Inquiry. When was it formed, and who were its leaders?
2: Yeah, it was right after the attacks, actually. In 2002, the inquiry was formed over the objections of the Bush White House. And Senator Bob Graham, who was the head of the Senate Select Committee on Intelligence for the Senate, was the head of that inquiry. And, they did a 10-month investigation into it.

0: they were able to find FBI documents, you know, that showed that the FBI agents had been following the 9/11 hijackers, and that they had been in contact, in close, continuous contact with Saudi Arabian intelligence agents who were acting as their guides through America. You know, they landed in, I mean, the inquiry report is fascinating. It shows that the hijacker, two of the hijackers had landed in Los Angeles back in January 15th, to be precise, of 2000, and were soon met by Saudi agents who were connected to my area of expertise, which is the training of the hijackers on the Boeing airplanes.
1: Bob Graham, who led the inquiry, he was joined by a couple of top-notch congressional investigators. Tell me about them.
0: Yeah, there was one. Eleanor Hill was a veteran congressional investigator, and another guy named Jake Jacobson, who was also a former FBI agent, and he had turned into an investigator. He investigated it for the Congress also.
1: And as you point out, you have two FBIs in this scenario. You have the field agents who are trying desperately to avert or avoid a catastrophe. And then you have this other FBI with asterisks beside it. Explain the difference between the field agents and this other FBI, FBI headquarters, I believe you referred to them as.
0: Yeah, well, the FBI field agents were following the hijackers. They had, they were looking for them. And then, headquarters basically, which was, you know, being run out of the George Bush Center for Intelligence, you know, every time they sent up, you know, hey, we found these guys out training. You know, later on in the investigation, the hijackers were out in the desert in Arizona training to fly Boeing airplanes. And the FBI field agents actually sent up a message to headquarters, hey, we found these guys out here. We believe they're up to no good. We believe they're doing some sort of a terrorist operation. And, you know, they sent the warnings up to Washington, and when they got there, they literally disappeared.
1: Now, before we get into a lot of the substance here, which, again, connects the dots, really, between the royal house of Saud, members of the royal family of Saudi Arabia, and the 9/11 terrorists, and this national security state that you're beginning to describe. Let me ask you why we haven't heard about the Congressional Joint Inquiry. If it was, struck in 2002, and you had Senator Bob Graham leading this and investigators, this is before the 9/11 Commission. Why didn't we hear about this? Why didn't the mainstream media report about this inquiry?
0: Yeah, well, it was Dick Cheney's work. Dick Cheney actually called Bob Graham on the phone and told him to basically put a lid on it. And, you know, that if he tried to reveal any of the stuff that they ended up redacting in that report, which was 28 pages worth, that they would face charges of leaking classified information. So they threatened him with jail if he was to release any of this information to the media or to the public.
1: And then Bob Graham would later, a couple of years later, write his own book. I believe it was entitled Security Matters. Did he divulge this information in that book?
0: Yes, he went into great detail, you know, and he made a bunch of great points, you know, one being that, you know, hey, if it would be so difficult, you know, say you and I, Richard, decided we're going to go to Russia and do some sort of a aerial assault like this in a big operation, you know, how difficult would it really be, you know, for them to detect us in their country trying to pull off some sort of an attack like this? But as we look at this, there were, you know, there were at least 20 people involved in the direct conspiracy. And, you know, the people behind the scenes who were training these hijackers to become pilots, you know, to fly a mission that lasted about 30 minutes long, it really is almost impossible to think that, you know, that these guys could have been in the country training, you know, for this big mission. You know, we know where they went at the beginning. They went to Florida for their initial, you know, basic training in small airplanes. And then later on, you know, in 2001, they all moved to the desert and started flying these, you know, learning how to fly these Boeing airplanes that was used in the attacks.
1: Let me remind listeners, Philip Marshall, a veteran airline captain, is with us and has led a comprehensive 10-year study into the tactical plan used by the 9/11 hijackers and is the leading aviation expert on the September 11th attack. Let me just set the table here for those just joining us, Philip. So you believe that and the congressional joint inquiry tends to suggest that this was an inside job. It was carried out in part by the hijackers, but there was obviously participation within the U.S. administration.
0: Yes, someone, you know, the entire mission was carried out by the Saudi Arabian intelligence agency, and you know, the 9/11 joint inquiry said that, you know, they were Saudi spies that had seemingly unlimited funds from Saudi Arabia. They knew where they were getting the money from. They tracked down the bank accounts, and they were able to find, you know, that they had shared bank accounts with some of the top people in the Saudi monarchy, including this Prince Bandar bin Sultan was, you know, I believe that he was the initial mastermind, and then they later on farmed out, you know, the actual attack and the execution to the former Saudi intelligence chief, a guy named Prince Turki Al-Fawzel, who they found, you know, he left Las Vegas, you know, in the same desert, you know, just a few days after the attacks with 100 men, you know. So they had a pretty big logistical and tactical team on the ground operating in the U.S., and I believe that, you know, they could not have been operating here without some sort of protection from our intelligence community.
1: You point out that Bandar al-Sultan is or at least you were describing this to me when we were in Santa Monica together, that that he is so close to the Bush family that he's known as Bandar Bush.
0: Yes, and you know, before 9/11, I was actually studying the Iran-Contra affair that I was involved in back in the 80s, and his name came up as a financier in the illegal arming of the Nicaraguan Contras. You know, so the Bush-Cheney Saudi connection goes way back. It goes back at least 30 years to when, you know, these guys have worked together on several covert missions together.
1: Now, Bandar was, at the time, the ambassador to Washington, was he not?
0: That is correct. And, you know, we found, I mean, he met Donald Rumsfeld in, I have a picture of him on our Facebook page. Our Facebook page is called The Big Bamboozle. And it's a good place to go. That's where we post a lot of our videos and a lot of the media coverage that we believe is nonsense. And then we will rebut the, you know, the postings that the media makes. But, you know, Bandar is, you know, he is really, he goes back a long way with the Bush family.
2: Okay, so let's say one group of people, like the American people, pay you $400,000 a year to be president of the United States. But then another group of people invest in you, your friends, and their related businesses $1.4 billion over a number of years. Because that's how much the Saudi royals and their associates have given the Bush family, their friends, and their related businesses in the past three decades. Is it rude to suggest that when the Bush family wakes up in the morning, they might be thinking about what's best for the Saudis instead of what's best for you or me?
1: That clip you heard was from Michael Moore's documentary Fahrenheit 9/11. Not a Michael Moore fan, but I think at least he came close to getting at the truth. Wouldn't you agree, Phil?
0: Yeah, he was on the right track for sure. You know, the missing link here to all the, you know, these theories with the Saudis is what I was investigating, and that is basically the nuts and bolts of 9/11. You know, how they actually executed the attack, how they actually trained the hijackers, how they actually flew the mission, you know, how they prepared for it, how they, you know, how they started, you know, years in advance. This thing, you know, there's another group called the Project for a New American Century. I bet you've heard of that.
1: Oh, yes.
0: And they, you know, they basically wrote the blueprint for the post 9/11 world, which was to invade the Middle East and to pretty much clamp down on, you know, American society. You know, you can look at this as the Central Intelligence has basically taken over the United States government. They've changed their name to the United States Intelligence Community. They're based at the George Bush Center of Intelligence in Langley, Virginia. And they now control 16 of our most powerful agencies in Washington. And, you know, those include the Department of Homeland Security, you know, DHS, the TSA, Transportation Security Agency, the CIA, the Federal Bureau of Investigation, the FBI, the Department of Justice, the Department of Defense, and here's the big one, the United States Treasury, where over $15 trillion have disappeared from our Treasury since the 9/11 attack.
1: So this is a coup d'etat. It's the second coup d'etat. First, they took the executive branch over in 63 in Daley Plaza, and then I guess the remaining important departments with 9/11. Phil Marshall is with us, the author of The Big Bamboozle. I mentioned before the break, Prince Bandar, member of the Saudi royal family, was the ambassador to Washington, D.C. during 9/11. His wife, did she not write checks to the terrorists?
0: Yeah, well, they had a joint bank account at the Riggs Bank in Washington that was in business, I think, since 1830 or so, you know, way back before the, you know, before the Civil War even, you know, and this was a big Washington powerful bank, and, you know, she had an account there, and so did Bandar himself. And then the hijackers, the people who were supporting the hijackers, were harboring the hijackers on the West Coast, also had a bank account at that same bank. And there was transfers that the Congressional Joint Inquiry found that went from her bank account directly to the people who were aiding the hijackers.
1: So, I mean, this is not conspiracy theory, folks. This is these are the findings of the Congressional Joint Inquiry, which was largely ignored, muzzled by Dick Cheney. Even now, did Cheney not sic the FBI to investigate the members of the inquiry?
0: Yeah, according to Graham's book, you know, he wrote a book called Intelligence Matters, and you know, he described how, you know, they were threatening, you know, the investigators, the congressional staff and everything, with lie detector tests, with all kinds of, you know, intrusive, you know, interrogations, and just threatened them, and they muzzled them into silence. And that's exactly what Senator Graham said. They were muzzled into silence by Dick Cheney.
1: Now, the Saudi agent that met at least two of the hijackers, I believe, in San Diego. Tell me about this individual.
0: Yeah, well, this guy was named Omar al-Bayoumi, and he was a Saudi national living in the United States, living in San Diego. And on just a couple of days after the hijackers had landed in Los Angeles, he drove up to the Saudi embassy and met behind closed doors at the Saudi embassy and left that meeting and went directly to a small restaurant in Los Angeles where the hijackers were waiting. And now the thing that I found really interesting about him was he was the guy that I was looking for, because when I began my research by putting together the attack. I recreated the attack. I recreated the times that they departed, how they flew the mission, what kind of air, you know, aviation skills were needed to fly this mission. And I determined that they had definitely had contact with Boeing experts. And this guy, Omar Bayoumi, was working for a company called Dala Avco out of on the West Coast. But they were based in Saudi Arabia, and they had Boeing aircraft that they had underneath their under their certificate. So this was my aviation expert that I was looking for. And he was, he wasn't an aviation expert, but he led them to the company that had training materials, had simulators, had all the, you know, all the things that you would need to, you know, train the hijackers. And I'm sure he had access to Arabic-speaking flight instructors for the Boeing aircraft.
1: Omar al-Bayoumi, this is, he was an employee of the Saudi Civil Aviation Authority.
0: Right.
1: And he met these hijackers. Now, this, again, is according to the Congressional Joint Inquiry.
0: Yes.
1: He was someone that the FBI were very interested in speaking to.
0: Yes.
1: What happened when the inquiry tried to speak to this individual?
0: Well, they actually served him a subpoena, or they wrote up a subpoena, and the FBI headquarters and the Bush White House refused to serve him the subpoena.
1: Why?
0: They didn't give a reason. They just said...
1: You cannot interview this individual.
0: Yeah.
1: This is someone who had contact with at least two, perhaps three hijackers prior to the 9/11 attacks, had repeated meetings with them. And the inquiry was told by the FBI, by Dick Cheney, don't you dare speak to this individual.
0: That's correct. That's correct. And the most interesting one is the eventual pilot hijacker for American 77, a guy named Hani Hanjour.
1: This is the one that hit the Pentagon. This is the one that flew into the Pentagon.
0: That's the one that hit the Pentagon. Exactly. And he flew into town, into San Diego, you know, the day after Bush was declared president by the Supreme Court. And soon after, within the next week, all three of them left the San Diego area, and that's when they went out into the deserts in Arizona and began to train for the mission.
1: Now, we need to spend some time discussing how this was pulled off, because as you point out, in the Big Bamboozle, everything we knew about Al-Qaeda, if there is an Al-Qaeda, up till this point, was all about car bombs and shoe bombs and pretty awkward, clumsy attempts to bring down airliners. Now, all of a sudden, we're led to believe that they're capable of something far more complex. I mean, exponentially more complex, bringing down or bringing the most sophisticated military and defense mechanism ever known to man to its knees. It just doesn't add up.
0: Oh, it's absolutely impossible to suggest that these guys, the ones that, and the thing is that there's no evidence. When you read over the real evidence in this case, the facts all point to the Saudi operation. And to suggest that some guy that's living in a cave without electricity was the guy that defeated all U.S. national security is preposterous.
3: More of my conversation with the late Philip Marshall on the other side. Stay with us.
4: The truth is not out there. It's right here. The Conspiracy Show with Richard Sarrett from Zoomer Radio.
1: Up until I read your book, Phil, part of me still believed that those buildings may have been brought down in part by controlled demolition or some other device, that it wasn't possible, for example, for Hani Hanjour to maneuver Flight 77 into the Pentagon and that way. But you say, I mean, you're speaking as a veteran commercial airline pilot, the things that they did on 9/11, it is possible with the right training.
0: Oh, absolutely. And, you know, I've flown the patterns in the simulator that they flew. Now, the most difficult one was the one that hit the Pentagon. He didn't take over the airplane, and I point this out in the book, you know, how the errors that they made. I believe that they meant to take that airplane over a lot earlier, but they didn't. for some reason, they didn't take the airplane over until it was almost 300 miles to the west of Washington. I think the initial plan was to take it around 70, 80 miles, something like that. So there was some kind of a malfunction going on with the hijacking, that they didn't take the airplane over when they should have. It really exposed who was behind it, because all that time that it took them to fly, I mean, they were flying for 40 minutes, you know, at 500 miles an hour straight while the country was under attack. Something that would look like a missile on a radar, you know, a 500 mile an hour object coming straight at the nation's capital, it really exposed them. But to see the way he flew that airplane, you know, he turned it around, you know, he descended, he took the autopilot off for a while, he put it back on, he came down to 9,000 feet over Dulles Airport, you know, and this is 30 minutes after they took over the airplane, and supposedly NORAD didn't see this missile coming right at Washington. Disconnected the autopilot. He came down to about 7,000 feet. He did a very advanced right descending turn. This is all on the black box recordings, FAA radar, NTSB reports that I was able to get. And he rolled out about 2,500 feet, about 4 miles to the west of the Pentagon, pushed up the throttles all the way to the firewall, basically, and nosed the airplane down and hit the Pentagon at an incredible speed, 480 knots indicated. For that airplane at that altitude, the red line is at about 350 knots. So, I mean, this guy really did some phenomenal flying. But, like I said, this guy had time in airplanes before. He had a commercial pilot's license for smaller single-engine airplanes. But definitely, he could have been trained up easily to that level of flying. But it would take many, many practice sessions to get that type of proficiency.
1: And American Airlines 11 and United Airlines 175 that hit the North and South Towers, likewise, those maneuvers, you could do that if you had enough training?
0: Oh, absolutely. I mean, these are normal procedures. They're procedures that we practice in the simulator all the time. Basically, 175, the one that we've all seen that hit the South Tower. So, you know, he was over New Jersey at 31,000 feet and basically did what we call a high dive, which is in case you blow out your pressurization. We practice this all the time where you throttles off, boilers out, you just let the airplane dump down.
1: How would they know exactly where to hit it to cause the buildings to collapse?
0: Well, I think he was trained to hit at a certain point where you were out of the range of the water cannons. And then, you know, if you look, you know, people say, well, you know, a missile or whatever. But look, a Tomahawk missile weighs 2,500 pounds. It's not a very big missile. A Boeing 767 weighs 300,000 pounds. It would be the equivalent of hitting that building with about 100 Tomahawk missiles when you consider that airplane, 300,000 pounds with 30,000 gallons of jet fuel in it. That was the biggest conventional missile. Even though it was an airliner, it's a missile.
1: But we were told that the hijackers basically learned to do this by flying in some single-engine planes and then watching some movies. Why would they say that? Why wouldn't they give us a more believable story and say, no, they had training, you know, they used simulators, maybe they even flew a few Boeings?
0: Yeah, well, they knew that they went into simulators down in Miami and one in Arizona, and then I believe that they actually got into real airplanes, because at a certain intelligence community airport just north of Tucson, Arizona, I did the research on it, and that airport had Boeing 757s and 767s parked at that airport
1: at the very time. Again, this is not conspiracy theory. These are the findings of the Congressional Joint Inquiry led by a former Florida senator, a Republican moderate by the name of Bob Graham. And not redacted, certainly clearly shows a connection between the Saudi royal family and the 9/11 attackers, or the 9/11 terrorists, rather. But none of that could have happened without complicity from somewhere inside the United States government. Now, does the congressional inquiry go so far, Phil, as to indict individuals in the U.S. government for this cover-up, or do they simply hint that there was a cover-up? What do they say?
0: I know the parts that have been declassified do not go into that. However, Senator Graham has, you know, vehemently, you know, exposed that there was 28 pages that are still classified that go into greater detail. And those 28 pages, now this is a report, this is a congressional report paid for by the taxpayers to get to the bottom of the 9/11 incident and the attack. And, you know, for Dick Cheney to step in there and say, no, I'm sorry, you guys, this is classified. And when everyone on that committee was saying that there was nothing that affected national security, that it was just a total embarrassment, they called it, to the Bush administration.
1: Now let's get back to this this covert airfield that you've concluded was where the terrorists, where the hijackers were trained in simulators. Now, first of all, is it possible, speaking as a veteran airline captain, is it possible for an individual to fly in Boeing simulators undetected?
0: It'd be very, very difficult. I mean, there's contractors that rent out Boeing simulators to, you know, potential pilots. Now, I'm not talking about simulators here. I'm talking about actual airplanes that were on the ground at this airbase that's known for covert activity. It goes all the way back to the Air America days when they were training in the C-123s. And, you know, this airport has a long history of black operations and covert operations being trained out of that airport. So there's a lot of top secret stuff going on out there. I went out there myself to visit that airport one night. And I saw all kinds of Black Hawk helicopters. I saw C-131s, C-130s, you know, out there practicing training all throughout the night.
1: So you've deduced that this airfield is where the hijackers learned to fly Boeings.
0: That's my educated guess. The you know, at the time we had Saudi. We know we had the Saudi hijackers out there. We had the Saudi intelligence people out there. And we know that there were 757s and 767s, the same planes that were used in the attack. They were parked at this field.
1: Would they have actually been able to do a dry run and actually fly, take their turn in the captain's chair of a 757 or a 767 while in flight?
0: Absolutely. Absolutely. They could have done that many, many, many times over. And the Congressional Joint Inquiry and the 9/11 Commission both found that all of the pilot hijackers had made trips, you know, into the desert from about May until August of 2001, where they would land at Las Vegas Airport in the desert, and they would disappear for 3 or 4 days at a time, and then they would reappear and go back to the East Coast. And that every last one of them was documented to do that. And in the Big Bamboozle, I show, you know, all of these, you know, all the testimony of the FBI director who actually mentioned those flights.
1: And again, it's not possible, for example, that these hijackers told the people that were training them were members of the, you know, were bodyguards for the Saudi royal family. They want us to train as pilots. Why couldn't they have used that excuse?
0: Oh, well, they used that excuse when they were in basic training down in Florida, when people were asking them what they were doing, you know, in Florida learning how to fly airplanes. And they said that they were Saudi royal family bodyguards learning how to fly airplanes. But when they got out into the desert, the FBI agents were following them around, you know, and reporting, hey, you know, these guys are out here, you know, in the desert. They're learning how to fly airplanes. We think they're doing some kind of a terrorist activity. They sent that up. You know, that's all documented in the report. This FBI field agent out of Phoenix reported them. I mean, they could have stopped this. They could have stopped the attack probably 10 times from the time just on the FBI reporting, you know, through their own channels.
1: All right, we'll take a timeout. Phil Marshall, the Big Bamboozle, stays with us. Back with more. Don't go away.
4: 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It's right here. 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
5: President Bush continuing his trek through the Middle East, he lands in Saudi Arabia this morning, where the government there declared a national holiday in his honor. His warm welcome comes on the coattails of a $20 billion arms deal that the U.S. has pledged for Saudi Arabia. The deal gives Saudi Arabia the right to buy precision-guided missiles from the U.S.
1: Welcome back. Let me crib here quickly from the Big Bamboozle. From the moment the hijackers arrived on U.S. soil, it is well documented that Saudi intelligence agents and employees of the Saudi Civil Aviation Authority provided housing, obtained driver's licenses, and harbored them. After lying low as a sleeper cell throughout the year 2000, they would be led to intensive flight training in the Arizona desert in December of 2000, which leads to the first plausible explanation of the incredible flying performance demonstrated on 9/11. After submitting an 800-page report to the American public, moderate U.S. Senator Bob Graham of Florida, the co-chairman of the inquiry, said, quote, "There was a direct line between the terrorists and the government of Saudi Arabia. The Saudi government had provided logistical and financial support to at least two of the 9/11 hijackers while they lived in Southern California." Graham chronicled that FBI headquarters had responded aggressively to Cheney's request that the FBI investigate the inquiry staff during the investigation, interviewing dozens of members of Congress and their aides. The Bureau suggested it wanted to use polygraphs on some of the lawmakers with the threat of prosecution and jail, of being traitors in a time of war. To Graham, the entire experience seemed surreal. So, the inquiry connects the dots to Saudi intelligence, and then goes on to document how, or at least Bob Graham did in his book, how Dick Cheney and the FBI wanted to cover this up. To me, that's pretty much case closed. You don't have to believe in controlled demolition to know that certain elements within the U.S. government, working with Saudi intelligence, pulled 9/11 off. Philip Marshall, back to this airfield. Is there a connection between this airfield and Blackwater?
0: Oh, yes. You know, there was an author named Jeremy Scahill who wrote the book Blackwater, and he really chronicled the connections between the number three man, supposedly, at CIA, a guy named Buzzy Krongard. He was the man who was doling out contracts, you know, no-bid contracts to Blackwater on behalf of us, the taxpayers, basically. And he was also the head of the same investment firm. You know, he was formerly the head of the same investment firm who placed put option trades, stock trades, on two airlines. Only two airlines were traded in big portions in the week prior to 9/11, and it was by his firm, and the only two airlines that they used were American and United Airlines. They traded stock. They put options, you know, betting that the stock price for United and American would go down. They did not place any other stock options on any other airlines.
1: And that was done through the Chicago Stock Exchange. But how do we know it was Buzzy Krongard?
0: We don't know that it was from him, but we know that it was from the firm that he once founded. So there is a connection there.
1: Alex Brown Bank, was that it?
0: Exactly, Alex Brown.
1: All right, let's grab some calls. Our good friend, media scientist Nelson Thal checks in.
6: I agree. You know, the planes are a distraction. I mean, look at Building 7, right? I mean, what are they going to say there? An invisible plane hit the building? But you see the whole situation. But, you know, the real question is, what about the dancing Israelis? I don't think there was just any one. But this is too big for any. If anybody knows anything about the intelligence agencies, this is too big an operation for just one. I'm sure the Saudis were involved, but there were a lot of...
1: focusing on the...
6: And so far, the banned book on the subject, it's also as important as English literature, media science, scientist, Rich, we should remember Andreas von Bülow's book was banned, and he talked about the CIA and 9/11. So there were lots of agencies involved, and there were dancing Israelis too. And I wonder about what you think about the author of this book. Sounds like an interesting book. I haven't read it, but what does he think about the other reports and? What brought down Building 7? I'd be interested in what he found.
0: Well, the Building 7 thing is suspicious to me. I'm not a building expert. My area of expertise is the airplanes and how they got to where they were on 9/11. You know, I'm not an expert on how buildings come down. But as far as the dancing Israelis, I think we need to look at that Project for a New American Century document real close again, the Rebuilding America's Defenses. A lot of those guys, Paul Wolfowitz was in there, you know, Donald Rumsfeld, you know, these were all Cheney people.
1: As you point, a lot of special interest groups, individuals, we need to point out, we're talking about individuals here. We don't want to point fingers at countries or nationalities. Now, as for Building 7, I mean, when I look at that, that could have been controlled demolition.
0: Like I said, that's way out of my area of expertise. My area is the airplanes and how
1: right.
0: they got to where they got.
3: We'll take a quick time out and then more on the Saudi connection to 9/11 and my conversation with the late Philip Marshall.

0: truth is not out there. 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
1: Welcome back to my 9/11 19th anniversary special. Now, I've dipped into my vast audio archives tonight, and I hope you had a chance to listen to Hour 1 and my August 2016 interview with Dr. Judy Wood, the author of Where Did the Towers Go? Evidence of Directed Energy Technology on 9/11. And now, we return to my 2012 interview with the late Philip Marshall, former airline pilot, CIA contract pilot, and author of The Big Bamboozle, 9/11 and the War on Terror.
2: All right, let's say hello to Michael in the Beaches. Michael, welcome.
3: Yes, good evening, Richard and Phil Marshall. I seem to remember years ago hearing some hijacker being quoted as saying that he didn't want to know how to, you know, start the plane or take off, and he didn't want to know how to land the plane. He just simply wanted to know how to fly the plane. And if that is true, that he allegedly said this, where would he have gotten the training, and was he one of the hijackers that died as well?
4: Yeah, now that was in the basic training phases when these guys were learning how to fly smaller airplanes, and they were getting introduction courses in a Boeing simulator down in Opa-locka, Florida. I believe that's where this incident happened. The guy went in there. They're trying to prepare themselves for the training that was coming up on the airplanes, I believe. So that when he went into that simulator, he said, well, I don't really need to know how to take off. I just need to know how to fly around.
2: Michael, thank you for the call. You mentioned earlier Prince Turki El-Faisal, another member of the royal family. Again, his connection to the 9/11 hijackers was what?
4: Well, he was in the desert, and they departed Las Vegas. There wasn't anything written up on him until they started looking into these flights that left Las Vegas on September 19th, 20th, and I think 22nd, right after the attack. And there were three chartered airliners that left Las Vegas going back to the kingdom. And he was on one of them, and there was 100 men with him. So he had been in the desert at the same time that the hijackers had been in the desert and the people who were harboring them.
2: Now, it's interesting because some of the survivors or the families of those killed in the 9/11 attacks, they launched a class action suit against Prince Turki El-Faisal, did they not?
4: That's correct.
2: And what happened with that suit?
4: That suit was thrown out because the federal judge ruled that, you know, we can't sue a company, a country who is operating on U.S. soil, even though that is illegal for a foreign intelligence agency to be operating on U.S. soil.
2: And who was the lawyer for Turki El-Faisal?
4: Well, it came out of James Baker's law firm down there. You know, James Baker and the Bush family are real tight.
2: He was chief of staff for George 41.
4: Exactly.
2: And James Baker and George 41, during the Reagan years, you have concluded, were essentially responsible for the Iran-Contra.
4: Exactly, yes.
2: Do you think, then, that James Baker and George 41 were also involved, along with Dick Cheney, with the Saudi Civil Aviation Authority and members of the Saudi royal family in orchestrating 9/11?
4: Yeah, I mean, I believe that this is a long-term plan to take over our government. And I wrote about that in my first book that was titled Lakefront Airport. It's not available for sale right now. But
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4: Will be soon. But yes, I started to connect the dots between James Baker, the Bush family, the Saudi family, and, you know, all this before 9/11 even started.
2: So would you then conclude that we are, what we witnessed on 9/11 was a coup d'etat?
4: Yes, absolutely. I mean, if you look at what has happened to our government since then, you know, and the big thing is that, you know, our justice system has been railroaded. You know, they blame that at the same time they were training these Saudis, the back channels and CIA were floating this rumor about some dark ghost that nobody had ever seen, you know, some spooky guy named, you know, Osama bin Laden, you know, boo, you know, trying to, you know, so they were spreading through the back channels that this guy was getting ready to attack. So when the attack came down, everyone in CIA and everyone in the intelligence community said, "Oh yeah, we know who did this. You know, it's this guy Osama bin Laden." And then, but when you look into it, there is no, not one shred of evidence of any involvement in the planning or the execution of the attack.
2: Now, Prince Bandar, it was reported on July 26th, again, the former Saudi ambassador to Washington, that he was assassinated. What do we know about Prince Bandar's whereabouts? Is he in fact dead, or do we know?
4: Well, it's been known there's been rumored for quite some time that he's got major drug and alcohol problems, and that he'd been in some kind of an asylum or some kind of rehab facility for years. It's well documented that he has drug and alcohol issues. And for him, he's been coming and going in the media, and I think it's probably just another propaganda ploy. It might be his plan to escape, just say that, "Oh, I'm dead," and disguise himself and go live on an island somewhere for the rest of his life. I don't know.
2: Phil, when it comes to 9/11, skeptics who suggest there's no way it would have been an inside job, it's even, you know, odious and disgusting to suggest such a thing. And they say, so where are the whistleblowers? Well, we've got Senator Bob Graham sort of blowing the whistle, but where are these FBI field agents who tried to tell their higher-ups that this was going on and they were repeatedly ignored? Why aren't they speaking out? Why aren't they more vocal?
4: You know, that's a good question. In a federal trial, you know, which I have always pushed for, you know, bring this Khalid Sheikh Mohammed to trial. Bring these guys up on a witness stand and let them do it. But, you know, this is what I call a beer bottle cap conspiracy. You know, you've got all these people down in the middle of the bottle that are doing the grunt work, the real Americans, the real people who are honest, but right at the top they put the director of the FBI in there, and he holds down all that information. So it'd be very interesting to get these guys on the stand and hear what they have to really say.
2: Philip, job well done with the Big Bamboozle. How can folks get a copy of this book? It's very important that they do.
4: The book is available on Amazon. We have it on Kindle. It's also all throughout Europe and you know, the UK. We have it on Amazon UK and Amazon Europe. So it's available. It's easy to pick up on Amazon.
2: All right. Terrific job. And thanks for joining me, Phil.
4: Thank you, Richard. And thank you for keeping this subject alive.
2: It's the least I can do.
4: All right, my man. Thank
2: you. Bye-bye.
1: There you go. The late Phil Marshall. Now, I'm not sure if you're aware of the circumstances behind Phil's death, but less than 5 months after this interview, probably one of Phil's last interviews, he supposedly took a gun, shot his two teenage children while they slept, killed the family dog, and then shot himself. At least that's the official story. I'm not sure I buy it. Not that I can say I knew Phil that well, but we talked on the phone, exchanged maybe a dozen emails. We met in person, as I mentioned earlier, on the Santa Monica Pier and talked for about 2 hours. He seemed to me to be a very kind, gentle, rational human being. And some independent researchers who looked into the alleged murder-suicide said Phil was either right-handed or left-handed, I can't remember, but the gun was found in the wrong hand. They supposedly interviewed a neighbor who said that there was a suspicious character around the house shortly before the incident. Now, I don't know what to tell you. I will say this. Immediately upon hearing the news of Phil Marshall's death in February of 2013, I checked my email, as I always do when someone I know has passed away. I always check to see the last email correspondence. And I do not delete emails. until my email is completely full, and then I go back and delete emails from 2, maybe 3 years prior. I've always done this. And besides, the final email correspondence with Phil was after the final radio interview, 5 months prior to his death. So I typed Phil's email into the search box. Nothing. Nothing came up. No emails. The entire thread was gone. I'm not sure what to make of that either. So, my thanks to Carlos Cagina and Ryan White, back next week with Carl Gallup's and more biblical prophecy. Until then, don't be afraid. There's nothing concealed that won't be revealed, and nothing hidden that won't be made known. What you hear in the dark, speak in the light, and what I say in a whisper, proclaim from the housetops. Move over, Aphrodite, I'm coming home. Good night.
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7: Question for what's going on here, I'm not sure what would.
8: Well, this also then gets into the area of UFOs, which is a common subject on Dreamland, and you have now interviewed probably as many or more remote viewers as anyone. What is one of the comments from remote viewers about UFOs?
7: Well, it's interesting because there is even controversy within the remote viewers about UFOs, but what's most fascinating is that none of them say that there's no such animal. They all agree that they have had the experience of seeing in their mind's eye a UFO, their inhabitants, sometimes where they're coming from, sometimes where they're going to. The controversy is over. Some of them think that this should be a prime area of study, and others think that this is just kind of a side issue and that we should use remote viewing for more for things that would help benefit the people here on Earth.
8: And yet, if we have outside here, and there's so many other eyewitnesses that come into this issue of another intelligence interacting with the planet, if the government of the United States and Army Intelligence and the Central Intelligence Agency have used remote viewing to access things both past and current, armaments, perhaps even looking for Saddam Hussein during the Iran-Iraq War, what have remote viewers seen or ascertained about what's in these objects that we call UFOs?
7: Well, the first thing to understand is that we're not talking about little green men from Mars. We're talking about many races and many different species of beings that they see out there in the universe, most of which have little or nothing to do with the Earth. There's only a handful of races who come to the Earth, and apparently with different motives.
9: All right, I'd like to interrupt for a second. Jim, I want to ask you two things about remote viewing. It was never my understanding that remote viewing could look through time as well as across space. I always thought it was a sort of, I can see what's going on, for example, in Moscow through the eyes of somebody else or through my own ability, but I'd never heard before that remote viewing could occur across time. So
7: let me address that.
9: That's question one.
7: That's one of the things they discovered while working at SRI with this phenomenon. They were doing experiments where they would send out a team of people who would have computer-generated locations in sealed envelopes. And when they got out a certain distance, they would open the envelope and go to this location. Meanwhile, back at the laboratory, a remote viewer would, at a certain time, try to see if he could envision where these people were. And they had some tremendous success with this particular experiment. They had a fellow named Pat Price, who was a former police inspector, and he apparently had some very fine human psychic ability. And what they suddenly discovered was, on one particular occasion, was that Pat Price gave them a very definite, clear description of the location 20 minutes before the people arrived there. So they began to realize, did some other experimentation, and concluded that this remote viewing ability is not necessarily limited by time. There are several other examples I could give to you, but that was one of the things they determined.
9: Sorry, we're short on time. Jim, one other question. Psychic warfare, that's what you called it.
7: The psychic warfare program, right.
9: Yeah, would it be called more properly psychic warfare, which implies an ability to do damage, or psychic sight, or maybe psychic spying? In other words, is there the ability with the power of the mind to affect others one way or the other.
7: This was one of the things they were very concerned about, and there may be other programs using other methodology. For instance, ELF, low, you know, extremely low frequency, maybe even MK Ultra type mind control things that would impinge on that. But the remote viewers that I have talked to, the sci-spies, have said that over a period of time they came to realize that apparently you cannot physically do anything to anybody. You can simply look.
9: All right, that was important. Linda?
8: Yes, one other thing to show how what a hard science in a way this is. Ingo Swann, one of the pioneers and stars of the government's program, remote viewed the planet Jupiter approximately 6 years before we had the Voyager pass by. Out of that actual scientific experimentation, they did learn something that Ingo Swann had in his notebooks, and which I've seen with my own eyes, that there was a small ring of debris around the planet Jupiter, and that there were various things he commented about, the electromagnetic fields of Jupiter and other things in the clouds that they did discover 6 years later. And it is those, it is that kind of combination of being able to verify after remote viewing, which continues to put it into the area of a harder science rather than something that is speculative.
9: How are we ever going to get our hands on any hard data? I assume we will not, not from the government anyway.
7: I would doubt so.
9: Yeah, is there any private research going on? Can either one of you answer that might yield documentation?
7: Unfortunately, there's none that I know of, and this is something that definitely needs to be done. This is a very labor-intensive type operation. To make it work and to increase the accuracy of the remote viewing, you need to target maybe a dozen remote viewers against one target, and then you synthesize the information, find the threads of commonality, and your the accuracy of what they're seeing increases and pushes upwards close to the 100% accuracy. But to do this requires trained people using methodology with lots of time, a concerted program, and that requires money. And the military and the CIA, of course, keep their experiments to themselves, and the government and most standard traditional scientists would say, oh, well, this doesn't work anyway, and so the money's not there to do it.
9: All right, well, we're almost out of time. Linda knows some people that have money that that sometimes invest...
8: Every once in a while.
9: Yeah, that invest in this kind of thing from time to time. Linda, do you know of anything privately going on?
8: I don't know anything privately in this area, but Jim says that as of the spring of this year, he knew that there were funded remote viewing exercises going on in the government.
9: All right, you two, we're out of time. Linda, give your information, contact information, please.
8: All right. The 800 toll-free number for information about my work is 800-707-9993. That's 800-707-9993. And you can write to me at Linda Howe, Post Office Box 538 in Huntington Valley, Pennsylvania, zip code 19006. I'm interested in anybody's information out there, whether it's in government remote viewing. People can talk to me off the record, or eyewitness encounters with some of the phenomena we discuss on Dreamland. And my fax number is area code 215-491-9802.

Both of you take care. That's Linda Howe, and it's certainly good to have her on the program. Running very short on time for about, I don't know, several months now anyway. We've been telling you about the new currency that is on the way. North American...

0: the Kingdom of Nye. We continue with your calls on Dreamland with Art Bell. 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First-time callers, area code 702-727-1222. 702-727-1222. Or the wildcard line at area code 702-727-1295. 727-1295 in the 702 area code. Now again, here's Art Bell.
1: We have a genuine mystery here. I just got a fax from Dean in Kauai, and I'll read it to you verbatim. Aloha, Art. Just wanted to let you know, I've heard nothing about the 8.5 reported quake on Friday night, Saturday morning. Now, I heard it via the ABC News feed, yet when I called their office in New York, they denied making the report. I did hear it. So did many others. What was it? Any clues? No, Dean, I've got, and I saved on purpose, the Reuters report that I got. You'll hear it on the show following this one, as it came in from so many people. It is the oddest earthquake sort of, you know, you don't want to use the word cover-up, but I'm telling you all right now, something very weird occurred with the report of this quake. Incidentally, I did hear it after finishing the show, Friday night, Saturday morning. I heard it on the Associated Press as well. So I've got it from at least three or four major news sources. And I've got it from all of you who, you know, heard it on so many sources. So I don't know what the deal is. I'm just a talk show host. I take reports. I've got news sources. And I've got all of you. So something occurred, and something's going on that they're not telling us about. I don't know what it is. When we come back, Dr. Bruce Goldberg. We all know that information. Dr. Bruce Goldberg, who is a dentist, a hypnotherapist, an author, a parapsychologist. He has written a book called A Search for Grace. It was turned into a TV movie. I know a lot of you may have seen it. A very well-documented case of murder and reincarnation. Dr. Goldberg has a very wide, wide expanse of experience in these areas. And so let us go to Dr. Goldberg now, who is located, let me find out where he is. Dr. Goldberg, where are you?
2: Hi, I'm in Woodland Hills, California, a suburb of Los Angeles, which has not yet fallen into the ocean.
1: And so we're all glad to hear. We're trying to track this, not that it is your field, but...
2: Actually, this does fit in, and I'll show you how we can do this. We could all do a remote viewing to last Friday night and see what happened. I don't know what's going on with that either, because when you told me that earlier this evening, I hadn't heard of it, but then again, I'm not a news hound. But maybe you can do a new book called The Art of Exposé.
1: Yeah, no kidding.
2: Find out what's going on. But I would like to make a couple of comments about remote viewing, about your previous guest, Jim. He's quite correct, by the way. Remote viewing, which is really replaced the term of astral projection that was used in the 70s. And what it really means is a more scientific way of doing an out-of-body experience under laboratory-controlled circumstances.
1: Hmm.
2: And yes, I'm familiar with the research, the work of Russell Targ at SRI, what it used to be at SRI anyway, with Keith Harry and a few others. Yes, you do a form of time travel. Yes, you can go backwards and forwards in time, because what you're doing is an out-of-body experience. And I think your listeners are more familiar with the concept of near-death experiences, which is a form of an out-of-body experience. The difference with this, of course, is remote viewing. You don't have to be near clinical death to have it happen. But in near-death experience work, the work of Ray Moody, as well as more so Kenneth Ring from the University of Connecticut, shows that people do have precognitive experiences, which have been very documented as a result of these near-death experiences or out-of-body experiences.
1: All right, so in other words, from your point of view, this validates your work. It's a different approach, but the same,
2: sure,
1: the same general thing.
2: Right, but not only that, but I'm also commenting on him that he's correct about the research, that remote viewing isn't just going from point A to point B now, currently, but it also you can go back and forward in time, and it would not be inconceivable to review the Kennedy assassination or the Lincoln assassination.
1: Well, I'm still kicking myself. I meant to ask him who did shoot from the front, but slipped my mind.
2: The man who said duck.

0: My theory on the Kennedy thing is we're never going to know. I mean, it just doesn't matter. There are so many theories, piled on theories now, that one more, even the absolute truth, we'd never know it if it hit us in the noggin.
1: Well, you know, in 1978, the House Committee on Assassinations conceded it was a conspiracy. They just blocked it as it. But they did acknowledge, 17 years ago, that it was more than one shooter, if you will. So that really is not even a consideration. The question is that, you know, the evidence has been so tampered and lost grains and arrogance of the government's claiming national security for their cover-ups, as they had with the UFO research and others, is that we're never going to know. I mean, we can't get to the material to what, year 2039 or something?
0: It is the first time I've heard the president's brain is missing.
1: No, I've heard that before, too. That's been around, too. But the point is that, see, we couldn't, no one could document that because you can't get into the particular location to find it out. It's not open until the year 2029 or 2039. So, therefore, all you heard were rumors in some, men's room in the Pentagon somewhere,
0: Well, it'd be a lot easier for me to assimilate that remark if it referred to a contemporary president.
1: Well, we could do remote viewing. It wouldn't make a difference, see. But see, remote viewings are also relevant, too, because what happens is the title of your show, Dreamland, you see, when you deal with dreams, every time we have a dream, when we go into the sleep cycle at night, the REM cycle, or the fifth phase of the five-stage sleep cycle, is a dream, what we call dream level, which really is a form of an out-of-body experience. So really, every night, we go through remote viewing when we go to sleep.
0: All right, I want to ask you a question.
1: Sure.
0: I have, because of the nature of the work I do Dreamland Sunday nights, then I do an all-night show during the week.
1: Coast to coast.
0: That's right. All right. When I get off the air at 4 a.m. Pacific time on Coast, the adrenaline's pumping.
1: Mm-hmm.
0: You know, I've been drinking coffee, sitting here and smoking cigarettes, doing politically incorrect stuff all night.
1: Right.
0: And so I'm pretty hyped up. About 2 hours later, I generally try to go to sleep to get a couple, 2 or 3 hours sleep. So I'm up during the middle of the day and I can conduct a little bit of normal business.
1: Right.
0: I have discovered this particular period of sleep is very troubled, subject to constant dreaming and nightmares, frankly.
1: Mm-hmm.
0: And then my sleep later in the day is just fine. Now, I take it that I'm in and out of a very shallow area of sleep because no doubt of the chemicals in my body, all the coffee.
1: Well, also because of the length. See, more importantly than that, yes, that's true, but that would be equivalent to somebody on a more normal, quote, normal or regular life cycle who would maybe go to bed at 11 o'clock and maybe drinking coffee at 9 p.m. or something and then goes to bed 2 hours later. But your problem here isn't so much the chemicals, although I don't recommend those as the ideal way for sleep, but your problem here is you're only getting, what, 2 or 3 hours of sleep?
0: Well, that's right, yes.
1: All right, so that's only, at the most, 2 complete sleep cycles. Actually, 1 to 1.5. That's the worst part. You get your most rest when you go into your 3rd or 4th sleep cycle, not the first or second one. So that's really the problem. Secondly, you have to superimpose. When you do Coast to Coast, which is basically a news show, you're not exactly dealing with the all-positive hour,
0: No, that's true.
1: You're dealing with a lot of negative stuff.
0: That's
1: and,
0: right.
1: And so, therefore, this is like when people, before they go to bed at night, when they think about the reason why most dreams are actually mini nightmares, and in fact, we call them night terrors, it's all kinds of things that happen at night. The reason why people wake up more burnt out than when they went to bed, and more neurotic, by the way, you'll notice most people, as they get older, get more neurotic, not more positive, is because they program themselves before going to bed with all the worries and frustrations and anxieties that they're fed, unfortunately, mostly by the media, but they're also their personal lives, too. So this really is more important in your negative program than it is the coffee or even the any other things that you might be,
0: Well, I only mentioned the chemicals, the coffee and the nicotine, because I think they produce a very shallow sleep that's kind of in and out in that weird little area between wakefulness and...
1: Yeah.
0: And sleep.
1: But also, if you had, for example, if you had, say, 6 hours of sleep rather than 2 hours, you'd find a big difference because by the time you get, most of your REMs are actually piled up in the latter part of the sleep cycle, not the beginning. So really, you only get maybe 15 to 20 minutes of REMs, if that, out of that, which is not enough to emotionally cleanse you. And that's why you'll be more hyper, more uptight, and more just, depersonalized, so to speak.
0: I'm a serious type A, as you are.
1: Mm-hmm.
0: And so that's, you know, that also contributes to it. And
1: let's see, you bring up a good point. Yes, I definitely, no one's ever accused me of being other than a type A personality.
0: Right, that's right.
1: And I will acknowledge that, as I have publicly for 20-some years. However, this is the other factor here. When I go to the East Coast, if I'm doing like a TV interview in New York or Chicago, what I will do is, I don't like to take a day off and travel. I will always take overnight flights, the red-eye flights, as they call them. And what I do is, I don't sleep on the plane. I can sleep anywhere. But what I do to rest myself and not have to waste all the time, because the five-hour flight is really not enough for a full sleep cycle, I will just go into an alpha level. I will use self-hypnosis. I will do like a super conscious mind tap, as I call it. I will do a self-hypnotic experience for maybe about an hour and a half, which is equivalent to about 6 hours of sleep, because every minute in hypnosis or alpha is equivalent to 3 to 4 Earth minutes, and therefore I get all the rest I need without having to be unconscious for most of the time and without having to have the full 8 hours or 7 hours that I would normally get.
0: How do you do that?
1: Oh, self-hypnosis, it's very simple. In fact, you know, we've mentioned before, but we'll talk a little bit tonight about how I have tapes. I have a self-hypnosis tape, which is a series of them, but any of them in the beginning give a certain post-hypnotic cue, which will allow you on a very, you know, if you use a tape maybe for a week or two, to actually condition yourself within 30 seconds to get yourself into that alpha level, and then you can just stay in that alpha level and just...
0: Okay, give me a rough overview of how that actually is achieved.
1: All right, very simply, for somebody who's a novice who has no formal experience and who have not worked with, you know, most people who work with my tapes have never seen me in Los Angeles here. So what I would very simply do is have them take a deep breath and hold it for the count of, say, 5 or 6 or so. Then let it out slowly. Take a second deep breath. Maybe hold it for a count of 10. Now we're neutralizing their breathing.
0: Yes.
1: And then I would have them think of something pleasant. It doesn't matter, whatever they consider pleasant. A mountain scene, a cave, whatever they like. And then just simply repeat, not a mantra so much, I don't like that, but something that, some number or code word or something that they find familiar that's relevant to them, that can help them block out the needless, you know, maniacal thought that they may have had prior to that. And then when their breathing is neutralized, once they're conditioned with a post-hypnotic cue, then they're going to enter into a little deeper phase of that alpha level, the daydream state, the natural level that we go through for 4 hours during the waking day and 3 hours at night. And then they can simply allow that to recharge, as people would do when they meditate or do yoga or do biofeedback or do any of the other alpha level techniques. And then they can simply use that to just program in positive thoughts, or just use it to just tune out the world and to recharge themselves without allowing themselves to be exposed to the negativity.
0: I do. And so this would work, for example, after I've been exposed to a night of news.
1: It could work. You could be exposed to, having tea with Saddam Hussein. It would work. It doesn't matter where you are. What makes a difference? Remember now, I'm not saying for you to tank up on the coffee. The coffee really isn't that relevant. Unless you drink like 20 cups in an hour, really isn't as important as is the frame of mind that you're in prior to your trying to go to sleep. And also what your mind is thinking of naturally. If you can't tune out those negative items on the coast to coast or any of the news shows, you know, all the stuff you're fed in by the wire services and all the other material you get, then you're going to have problems in trying to neutralize all that. Because what you're going to be doing is like the person who is sort of like the wide receiver in football who runs before he catches the ball and drops it. You know, his mind is thinking.
0: Well, this is very important, Doctor, because we're in a day and age where we get stories about people cutting women open and taking their babies, you know, in Chicago, near Chicago, that kind of thing.
1: Right.
0: I mean, it's just by the day. You think it cannot get worse, and it does. So the technique you describe could be very valuable.
1: Oh, as a matter of fact, I use it myself because, you know, in my office, most of my patients are what you would consider, I would consider to be average, say, middle-class people. But I have patients, women who have been abused sexually, sexual harassment on the job. I've had people who have been brutalized by the police department unnecessarily. I see patients of mine, they don't come to me to brag about how great their lives are. I see negativity and a lot of very degenerative behavior or victimizations, if you will, on a daily basis. And I tune it out by still using these techniques. In fact, I train them to do that. Because people who do live in situations that they cannot change, it's a matter of how they respond to it. If they don't use these techniques, they're going to wind up either on a lot of medication or in some place with rubber walls for their
0: All right, Dr. Goldberg, stand by just a moment. We'll be right back to you. I'm still playing a little catch-up here. 1-1-9. All right, again, I'm going to bore in on this. Dr. Goldberg, question for you about dreams. How is one to delineate, or can you, between a dream that involves something, some sort of precognition, or some viewing of something that occurred in the present or past, and absolute random firing of synapses that result in some sort of weird story that scares you or makes you happy. In other words, a ridiculous made-up in the brain dream.
1: Okay, well, first, one of the keys that I use is naturally the history of you having these. If you have a dream, or let's just say a content dream that is repetitive, that you're getting over and over again, that is by all definition, even my harshest antagonists and critics will admit, that's the subconscious mind trying to tell you something.
0: Mm-hmm.
1: Now you're looking at the accuracy of it. Obviously, if you have a history of these that are repeated and they come true, well, you've got a good ratio. If it's just a one-shot deal, then I wouldn't worry too much about it. Let me show you a scientist who actually did this to show you how we talk about remote viewing. One of the biggest names in remote viewing is Russell Targ. He used to be at SRI. Russell Targ, in the early 80s, he wrote a book called The Mind Race with Keith Harry about his work up there. What he did was when he left SRI, because he didn't like the government getting their grubby little hands on Department of Defense, mostly, and controlling the projects, mostly for negative uses, of course. They were trying to train CIA agents to go into remote view into Moscow and pick up the secrets from the behind closed doors there. Well, what he found out was that after he left there, he used this technique himself, and this was written up in the Wall Street Journal, of all places. He did the remote viewing to go into the future. This is the time concept again. Mm. And he found out silver futures results. He won $100,000 or made $100,000 on silver futures on a way very different than the way Hillary Clinton did with with ticker futures.
0: Now you're talking.
1: But he did it. He did it. It was reported about 1986 or 87 in the Wall Street Journal, of all places. It was fully documented.
0: Really?
1: Yeah, really, absolutely. It's absolutely fact. And so therefore, this confirms a couple things. One is that he used the technique, obviously, to materially benefit, but to also show how accurate it was. Plus, he also shows here how remote viewing can give you a precognitive or future information.
0: Have you tried it?
1: Oh, of course.
0: Remote viewing?
1: Well, see, remote viewing, I call it progression, you see. It's really the same thing.
0: Rose by any other name. My question was, are you able to do it?
1: Oh, sure. As a matter of fact, I'll give you one of the best examples of it that I did. In 1990, it was around Christmas time of 1990, and I did one of my age progressions going into the future of this current life on my current frequency, which we'll discuss a little later.
0: Well, look, we're at the top of the hour, so let's break off here and pick this up right after the news, which is coming up next. And during the break, we'll have a little private conversation about the price of gold. look, if you want an autographed copy of my book, the window to get it is very narrow. The number to get it is 1-800-864-7991. Get the number 1-800-864-7991 now.

0: also seen other blonde beings that were that had very strange, kind of empty face and were shorter. I have seen and been close to human-like beings who were about 3.5 feet tall, whom I at first took to be children, but weren't obviously children when I got more clear about what they were. The one time I saw one of them up close, I thought it was a child sitting under a tree in the woods behind my old house in New York. And I walked up to him thinking he was smoking a cigarette. He had something between his fingers. When I leaned over, I saw obviously that I was dealing with something very, very strange. And he opened his mouth and growled and scared the hell out of me, and I ran away.
1: I didn't do it. Whitley, I ask all the researchers I talk to, what's most likely, that they're visitors from our future or visitors from elsewhere? And the most frequent answer I get is probably both.
0: Well, I'll tell you what I think they are, in just to sum it up quickly. Some of them are from elsewhere. Some of them are born and raised here, but essentially from non-human origin. Some of them are from our future, human and non-human. Some of them are from our past, human and non-human. Our own dead are involved in this and are actively participating. What's happening is huge. It's massive.
1: What would you say to the average person? If they are on the edge of or beginning to experience an encounter, would you say, A, embrace it and go with it, or B, run like hell?
0: Neither. I would say, take what you can from it, but be cautious and be wise, because if you embrace this totally, you're making yourself out to be a fool. If you run from it, you're wasting it. So go for it, take what you can from it, be careful.
1: Take each wary step one at
0: a time. Exactly. Take it a step at a time.
1: I've got you. All right. East of the Rockies, not a lot of time. You're on the air with Whitley Strieber. Hello.
2: Yeah, this is Dave in Illinois.
1: Hi, Dave.
2: Hi. And I was wondering if, you were talking about the past sophisticated civilizations.
0: Yeah.
1: Yes.
2: And in light of the things on the Mars and on the Moon, did you see any correlations between the statement at the end of Transformation and the ancient language thing?
0: Oh, the end of Transformation, there's a statement in, I believe Betty Luca had uttered some words that she heard the visitors saying, and I discovered that these were Gaelic, in the old Gaelic Irish language, and they meant children of the northern peoples, you wander in eternal darkness. And this is a very old, ancient language. I mean, many of the words in it are very prototypical of the. You could be talking about a language that's one of the very oldest of human languages. So yeah, there could be some kind of connection.
1: Incredible. Well, Whitley, it sounds like Whitley Strieber is really back in top form. And we're glad to have you back.
0: Well, I'm excited to be back, because there was a time when I thought I never would again, and I had given up entirely, but the visitors never gave up on me, and that's why I'm back.
1: Well, it's great to have you, and I'm honored to have been able to interview you, and it went so well that I would beg that we do it again someday.
0: Oh, well, you don't need to beg. We'll do it.
1: Whitley, thank you so very much. And
0: it's been a pleasure, Art.
1: Take care, my friend.
0: You too.
1: Well, wasn't that something? I'm going to give you a little bit of information prior to the ending of the show here. That was, of course, Whitley Strieber, and I well understand, because of the massive faxes I'm getting, that a lot of you are going to want copies of this very important program. So, if you do, the number to obtain a copy...
3: Information for what's going on here, I'm not sure what would.
4: Well, this also then gets into the area of UFOs, which is a common subject on Dreamland, and you have now interviewed probably as many or more remote viewers as anyone. What is one of the comments from remote viewers about UFOs?
3: Well, it's interesting, because there is even controversy within the remote viewers about UFOs, but what's most fascinating is that none of them say that there's no such animal. They all agree that they have had the experience of seeing in their mind's eye a UFO, their inhabitants, sometimes where they're coming from, sometimes where they're going to. The controversy is over. Some of them think that this should be a prime area of study, and others think that this is just kind of a side issue and that we should use remote viewing for more for things that would help benefit the people here on Earth.
4: And yet, if we have outside here, and there's so many other eyewitnesses that come into this issue of another intelligence interacting with the planet, if the government of the United States and Army Intelligence and the Central Intelligence Agency have used remote viewing to access things both past and current, armaments, perhaps even looking for Saddam Hussein during the Iran-Iraq War, what have remote viewers seen or ascertained about what's in these objects that we call UFOs?
3: Well, the first thing to understand is that we're not talking about little green men from Mars. We're talking about many races and many different species of beings that they see out there in the universe, most of which have little or nothing to do with the Earth. There's only a handful of races who come to the Earth, and apparently with different motives.
1: All right, I'd like to interrupt for a second. Jim, I want to ask you two things about remote viewing. It was never my understanding that remote viewing could look through time as well as across space. I always thought it was a sort of, I can see what's going on, for example, in Moscow through the eyes of somebody else or through my own ability, but I'd never heard before that remote viewing could occur across time. So
3: right, let me address that.
1: That's question one.
3: That's one of the things they discovered while working at SRI with this phenomenon. They were doing experiments where they would send out a team of people who would have computer-generated locations in sealed envelopes, and when they got out a certain distance, they would open the envelope and go to this location. Meanwhile, back at the laboratory, a remote viewer would, at a certain time, try to see if he could envision where these people were, and they had some tremendous success with this particular experiment. They had a fellow named Pat Price, who was a former police inspector, and he apparently had some very fine human psychic ability. And what they suddenly discovered was, on one particular occasion, was that Pat Price gave them a very definite, clear description of the location 20 minutes before the people arrived there. So they began to realize, did some other experimentation, and concluded that this remote viewing ability is not necessarily limited by time. There are several other examples I could give to you, but that was one of the things they determined.
1: Sorry, we're short on time. Jim, one other question. Psychic warfare, that's what you called it.
3: The psychic warfare program, right.
1: Yeah, would it be called more properly psychic warfare, which implies an ability to do damage, or psychic sight, or maybe psychic spying? In other words, is there the ability with the power of the mind to affect others one way or the other?
3: This was one of the things they were very concerned about, and there may be other programs using other methodology. For instance, ELF, extremely low frequency, maybe even MK Ultra type mind control things that would impinge on that. But the remote viewers that I have talked to, the Sci-Spies, have said that over a period of time they came to realize that apparently you cannot physically do anything to anybody. You can simply look.
1: All right, that was important. Linda?
4: Yes, one other thing to show how what a hard science in a way this is. Ingo Swann, one of the pioneers and stars of the government's program, remote viewed the planet Jupiter approximately 6 years before we had the Voyager pass by. Out of that actual scientific experimentation, they did learn something that Ingo Swann had in his notebooks, and which I've seen with my own eyes, that there was a small ring of debris around the planet Jupiter, and that there were various things he commented about, the electromagnetic fields of Jupiter and other things in the clouds, that they did discover 6 years later. And it is that kind of combination of being able to verify after remote viewing, which continues to put it into the area of a harder science rather than something that is speculative.
1: How are we ever going to get our hands on any hard data? I assume we will not, not from the government anyway.
3: I would doubt so.
1: Yeah, is there any private research going on? Can either one of you answer that might yield documentation?
3: Unfortunately, there's none that I know of, and this is something that definitely needs to be done. This is a very labor-intensive type operation. To make it work and to increase the accuracy of the remote viewing, you need to target maybe a dozen remote viewers against one target. And then you synthesize the information, find the threads of commonality, and your the accuracy of what they're seeing increases and pushes upwards close to the 100% accuracy. But to do this requires trained people using methodology with lots of time,
1: sure.
3: A concerted program, and that requires money. And the military and the CIA, of course, keep their experiments to themselves, and the government and most standard traditional scientists would say, oh, well, this doesn't work anyway, and so the money's not there to do it.
1: All right, well, we're almost out of time. Linda knows some people that have money that that sometimes invest...
4: Every once in a while.
1: Yeah, that invest in this kind of thing from time to time. Linda, do you know of anything privately going on?
4: I don't know anything privately in this area, but Jim says that as of the spring of this year, he knew that there were funded remote viewing exercises going on in the government.
1: All right, you two, we're out of time. Linda, give your information, contact information, please.
4: All right. The 800 toll-free number for information about my work is 800-707-9993. That's 800-707-9993. And you can write to me at Linda Howe, Post Office Box 538 in Huntingdon Valley, Pennsylvania, zip code 19006. I'm interested in anybody's information out there, whether it's in government remote viewing. People can talk to me off the record, or eyewitness encounters with some of the phenomena we discuss on Dreamland. And my fax number is area code 215-491-9842. That's 215-491-9842. And in the coming year, as Jim's books come out, Art, I think it'd be very interesting to look at remote viewing and some other areas he's going to deal with the phenomena related to UFOs.
1: All right. Well, Linda, get us privately some contact information for Jim, and maybe we'll have him on as a guest.
4: All right. I will. And happy Thanksgiving to you and to everyone and to all of our new radio stations.
1: Indeed. And to you, Jim, thank you very much. And both of you, take care. That's Linda Howe. And it's certainly good to have her on the program, running very short on time for about, several months now anyway. We've been telling you about the new currency that is on the way. North American...

0: 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Or the wildcard line at area code 702-727-1295. 727-1295 in the 702 area code. Now again, here's Art Bell.
1: We have a genuine mystery here. I just got a fax from Dean in Kauai, and I'll read it to you verbatim. Aloha, Art. Just wanted to let you know, I've heard nothing about the 8.5 reported quake on Friday night, Saturday morning. Now, I heard it via the ABC News feed, yet when I called their office in New York, they denied making the report. I did hear it. So did many others. What was it? Any clues? No, Dean, I've got, and I saved on purpose, the Reuters report that I got. You'll hear it on the show following this one, as it came in from so many people. It is the oddest earthquake sort of, you know, you don't want to use the word cover-up, but I'm telling you all right now, something very weird occurred with the report of this quake. Incidentally, I did hear it after finishing the show, Friday night, Saturday morning. I heard it on the Associated Press as well. So I've got it from at least three or four major news sources. And I've got it from all of you who, you know, heard it on so many sources. So I don't know what the deal is. I'm just a talk show host. I take reports. I've got news sources. And I've got all of you. So something occurred, and something's going on that they're not telling us about. I don't know what it is. When we come back, Dr. Bruce Goldberg. We all know that Dr. Bruce Goldberg, who is a dentist, a hypnotherapist, an author, a parapsychologist. He has written a book called A Search for Grace. It was turned into a TV movie. I know a lot of you may have seen it. A very well-documented case of murder and reincarnation. Dr. Goldberg has a very wide, wide expanse of experience in these areas. And so let us go to Dr. Goldberg now, who is located, let me find out where he is. Dr. Goldberg, where are you?
2: Hi, I'm in Woodland Hills, California, a suburb of Los Angeles, which has not yet fallen into the ocean.
1: And so we're all glad to hear. We're trying to track this, not that it is your field, but...
2: Well, actually, this does fit in, and I'll show you how we can do this. We can all do a remote viewing last Friday night and see what happened. I don't know what's going on with that either, because when you told me that earlier this evening, I hadn't heard of it, but then again, I'm not a news hound. But maybe you could do a new book called The Art of Exposé.
1: Yeah, no kidding.
2: Find out what's going on. But I would like to make a couple of comments about remote viewing about your previous guest, Jim. He's quite correct, by the way. Remote viewing, which is really replaced the term of astral projection that was used in the 70s. And what it really means is a more scientific way of doing an out-of-body experience under laboratory-controlled circumstances.
1: Hmm.
2: And yes, I'm familiar with the research, the work of Russell Targ at SRI, what it used to be at SRI anyway, with Keith Harry and a few others. Yes, you do a form of time travel. Yes, you can go backwards and forwards in time, because what you're doing is an out-of-body experience. And I think your listeners are more familiar with the concept of near-death experiences, which is a form of an out-of-body experience. The difference with this, of course, is remote viewing. You don't have to be near clinical death to have it happen. But in near-death experience work, the work of Ray Moody, as well as more so Kenneth Ring from the University of Connecticut, shows that people do have precognitive experiences, which have been very documented as a result of these near-death experiences or out-of-body experiences.
1: All right, so in other words, from your point of view, this validates your work. It's a different approach, but the same general thing.
2: Right, but not only that, but I'm also commenting on him that he's correct about the research, that remote viewing isn't just going from point A to point B now, currently, but it also you can go back and forward in time, and it would not be inconceivable to review the Kennedy assassination or the Lincoln assassination.
1: Well, I'm still kicking myself. I meant to ask him who did shoot from the front, but slipped my mind.
2: The man who said duck.
1: My theory on the Kennedy thing is we're never going to know. I mean, it just doesn't matter. There are so many theories, piled on theories now, that one more, even the absolute truth, we'd never know it if it hit us in the noggin.
2: Well, you know, in 1978, the House Committee on Assassinations conceded it was a conspiracy. They just blocked it as it. But they did acknowledge, 17 years ago, that it was more than one shooter, if you will. So that really is not even a consideration. The question is that you know, the evidence has been so tampered and lost grains and arrogance of the government's, you know, claiming national security for their cover-ups, as they had with the UFO research and others, is that we're never going to know. I mean, we can't get to the material until, what, the year 2039 or something?
3: It is the first time I've heard the president's brain is missing.
2: No, I've heard that before, too. That's been around, too. But the point is that, see, we couldn't, no one could document that because you can't get into the particular location to find it out. It's not open until the year 2029 or 2039. So, therefore, all you heard were rumors in some, you know, men's room in the Pentagon somewhere, you know.
3: Well, it'd be a lot easier for me to assimilate that remark if it referred to a contemporary president.
2: Well, we could do remote viewing. It wouldn't make a difference, see. But see, remote viewings are also relevant, too, because what happens is the title of your show, Dreamland, you see, when you deal with dreams, every time we have a dream, when we go into the sleep cycle at night, the REM cycle, or the fifth phase of the five-stage sleep cycle, is a dream, what we call dream level, which really is a form of an out-of-body experience. So really, every night, we go through remote viewing when we go to sleep.
3: All right, I want to ask you a question.
2: Sure.
3: I have, because of the nature of the work I do Dreamland Sunday nights, then I do an all-night show during the week.
2: Coast to coast.
3: That's right. All right. When I get off the air at 4 a.m. Pacific time on coast, the adrenaline's pumping.
2: Mm-hmm.
3: You know, I've been drinking coffee, sitting here and smoking cigarettes, doing politically incorrect stuff all night.
2: Right.
3: And so I'm pretty hyped up. About 2 hours later, I generally try to go to sleep to get a couple, 2 or 3 hours sleep, so I'm up during the middle of the day and I can conduct a little bit of normal business.
2: Right.
3: I have discovered this particular period of sleep is very troubled, subject to constant dreaming and nightmares, frankly.
2: Mm-hmm.
3: And then my sleep later in the day is just fine. Now, I take it that I'm in and out of a very shallow area of sleep because no doubt of the chemicals in my body, all the coffee.
2: Well, also because of the length. See, more importantly than that, yes, that's true, but that would be equivalent to somebody on a more normal, quote, normal or regular life cycle who maybe go to bed 11 o'clock and maybe drinking coffee at 9 p.m. or something and then goes to bed 2 hours later. But your problem here isn't so much the chemicals, although I don't recommend those as the ideal way for sleep, but your problem here is you're only getting, what, 2 or 3 hours of sleep?
3: Well, that's right, yes.
2: All right, so that's only, at the most, 2 complete sleep cycles. Actually, 1, 1.5. That's the worst part. You get your most rest when you go into your 3rd or 4th sleep cycle, not the first or second one. So that's really the problem. Secondly, you have to superimpose. When you do Coast to Coast, which is basically a news show, you're not exactly dealing with the all-positive hour, you know?
3: No, that's true.
2: You're dealing with a lot of negative stuff.
3: That's
2: and,
3: right.
2: And so, therefore, this is like when people, before they go to bed at night, when they think about the reason why most dreams are actually mini nightmares, and in fact, we call them night terrors, it's all kinds of things that happen at night. The reason why people wake up more burnt out than when they went to bed, and more neurotic, by the way, you'll notice most people, as they get older, get more neurotic, not more positive, is because they program themselves before going to bed with all the worries and frustrations and anxieties that they're fed, unfortunately, mostly by the media, but they're also their personal lives, too. So this really is more important in your negative programming than it is the coffee or even the any other things that you might be, you know.
3: Well, I only mentioned the chemicals, the coffee and the nicotine, because I think they produce a very shallow sleep that's kind of in and out in that weird little area between wakefulness and...
2: Yeah.
3: And sleep.
2: But also, if you had, for example, if you had, say, 6 hours of sleep rather than 2 hours, you'd find a big difference because by the time you get, most of your REMs are actually piled up in the latter part of the sleep cycle, not the beginning. So really, you only get maybe 15 to 20 minutes of REMs, if that, out of that, which is not enough to emotionally cleanse you. And that's why you'll be more hyper, more uptight, and more just, you know, depersonalized, so to speak.
3: I'm a serious type A, as you are.
2: Mm-hmm.
3: And so that's, you know, that also contributes to it. And
2: you bring up a good point. Yes, I definitely, no one's ever accused me of being other than a type A personality.
3: That's right.
2: And I will acknowledge that, as I have publicly for 20-some-odd years. However, this is the other factor here. When I go to the East Coast, if I'm doing like a TV interview in New York or Chicago, what I will do is I don't like to take a day off and travel. I will always take overnight flights, the red-eye flights, as they call them. And what I do is I don't sleep on the plane. I can sleep anywhere. But what I do to rest myself and not have to waste all the time, because the 5-hour flight is really not enough for a full sleep cycle, I will just go into an alpha level. I will use self-hypnosis. I will do like a super conscious mind tap, as I call it. I will do a self-hypnotic experience for maybe about an hour and a half, which is equivalent to about 6 hours of sleep, because every minute in hypnosis or alpha is equivalent to 3 to 4 Earth minutes, and therefore I get all the rest I need without having to be unconscious for most of the time, and without having to have the full 8 hours or 7 hours that I would normally get.
3: How do you do that?
2: Oh, self-hypnosis, it's very simple. In fact, you know, we've mentioned before, but we'll talk a little bit tonight about how I have tapes. I have a, you know, a self-hypnosis tape, which is a series of them, but any of them in the beginning give a certain post-hypnotic cue, which will allow you on a very, you know, if you use a tape maybe for a week or two, to actually condition yourself within 30 seconds to get yourself into that alpha level, and then you can just simply just stay in that alpha level and just...
3: Okay, give me a rough overview of how that actually is achieved.
2: All right, very simply, for somebody who's a novice who has no formal experience and who have not worked with, you know, most people who work with my tapes have never seen me in Los Angeles here. So what I would very simply do is have them take a deep breath and hold it for the count of, say, 5 or 6 or so. Then let it out slowly. Take a second deep breath. Maybe hold it for a count of 10. Now we're neutralizing their breathing.
3: Yes.
2: And then I would have them think of something pleasant. It doesn't matter, whatever they consider pleasant. A mountain scene, a cave, whatever they like. And then just simply repeat, not a mantra so much, I don't like that, but something that, some number or code word or something that they find familiar with, that's relevant to them, that can help them block out the needless, you know, maniacal thoughts that they may have had prior to that. And then when their breathing is neutralized, once they're conditioned with a post-hypnotic cue, then they're going to enter into a little deeper phase of that alpha level, the daydream state, the natural level that we go through for 4 hours during the waking day and 3 hours at night. And then they can simply allow that to recharge, as people would do when they meditate or do yoga or do biofeedback or do any of the other alpha level techniques. And
3: so,
2: then they can simply use that to just program in positive thoughts, or just use it to just tune out the world and to recharge themselves without allowing themselves to be exposed to the negativity.
3: I do. And so this would work, for example, after I've been exposed to a night of news.
2: It can work. If you could be exposed to, having tea with Saddam Hussein, it would work. It doesn't matter where you are. What makes a difference? Remember now, I'm not saying for you to tank up on the coffee. The coffee really isn't that relevant, unless you drink like 20 cups in an hour. Really isn't as important as is the frame of mind that you're in prior to your trying to go to sleep. And also what your mind is thinking of naturally. If you can't tune out those negative items on the coast to coast or any of the news shows, you know, all the stuff you're fed in by the wire services and all the other material you get, then you're going to have problems in trying to neutralize all that. Because what you're going to be doing is like the person who is sort of like the wide receiver in football who runs before he catches the ball and drops it. You know, his mind is thinking.
3: Well, this is very important, Doctor, because we're in a day and age where we get stories about people cutting women open and taking their babies, you know, in Chicago, near Chicago, that kind of thing.
2: Right.
3: I mean, it's just by the day. You think it cannot get worse, and it does. So the technique you describe could be very valuable.
2: Oh, as a matter of fact, I use it myself because, you know, in my office, most of my patients are what you would consider, I would consider to be average, say, middle-class people. But I have patients, women who have been abused sexually, sexual harassment on the job. I've had people who have been brutalized by the police department unnecessarily. I see patients of mine, they don't come to me to brag about how great their lives are. I see negativity and a lot of very degenerative behavior or victimizations, if you will, on a daily basis. And I tune it out by still using these techniques. In fact, I train them to do that. Because people who do live in situations that they cannot change, it's a matter of how they respond to it. If they don't use these techniques, they're going to wind up either on a lot of medication or in some place with rubber walls for their, you know, for the next.
3: All right, Dr. Goldberg, stand by just a moment. We'll be right back to you. I'm still playing a little catch up here. GMX is a magnetic water conditioner that does work. Sometimes I don't know what else to say except to tell you my experience. I know what I'm talking about. Trust me. It works. They came and installed it in my home. I was doubting Thomas. I wouldn't have paid a cent. And I didn't. I'll be honest with you, I didn't. You know, obviously they wanted me to advertise it, but I kind of went harumph in barump when they came and put it in. 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
3: You can take it with you. 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Many of you health-conscious folks are familiar with antioxidants and their amazing health benefits. Now, vitamin C is probably the most famous of these. UCLA scientists found that antioxidant vitamin C can help avoid cancers, strokes, heart attacks, increase life expectancy an average of 5 years. Well, now, there are new antioxidants on the market, and listen. Scientists say they are 20 times more powerful than vitamin C and 50 times the power of vitamin E, another antioxidant. They're called pycnogenols, the super antioxidants. You want to remember that if you're a health-conscious individual. Why? Well, according to Richard Passwater, Ph.D. and authority in the field, you're being bombarded by something called free radicals, toxins, environmental and otherwise, that break down cells, damage tissue, cause you to age faster, develop stiff joints, and wrinkle sooner than you ought to. 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All right, again, I'm going to bore in on this. Dr. Goldberg, question for you.
2: Sure.
3: About dreams. How is one to delineate, or can you, between a dream that involves something, some sort of precognition, or some viewing of something that occurred in the present or past, and absolute random firing of synapses that result in some sort of weird story that scares you or makes you happy? In other words, a ridiculous, made-up, in-the-brain dream.
2: Okay, well, first, one of the keys that I use is, naturally, the history of you having these. If you have a dream, or let's just say a content dream that is repetitive, that you're getting over and over again, that is, by all definition, even my harshest antagonists and critics will admit, that's the subconscious mind trying to tell you something.
3: Mm-hmm.
2: Now you're looking at the accuracy of it. Obviously, if you have a history of these that are repeated and they come true, well, you've got a good ratio. If it's just a one-shot deal, then I wouldn't worry too much about it. Let me show you a scientist who actually did this to show you how we talk about remote viewing. One of the biggest names in remote viewing is Russell Targ. He used to be at SRI. Russell Targ, in the early 80s, he wrote a book called The Mind Race with Keith Harry about his work up there. What he did was, when he left SRI, because he didn't like the government getting their grubby little hands on Department of Defense, mostly, and controlling the projects, mostly for negative uses, of course. They were trying to train CIA agents to go into remote view into Moscow and pick up the secrets from the behind closed doors there. Well, what he found out was that after he left there, he used this technique himself, and this was written up in the Wall Street Journal, of all places. He did the remote viewing to go into the future. This is a time concept again. Mm. And he found out silver futures results. You won $100,000 or made $100,000 on silver futures on a way very different than the way Hillary Clinton did with ticker futures.
3: Now you're talking.
2: But he did. He did it. It was reported about 1986 or 87 in the Wall Street Journal, of all places. It was fully documented.
3: Really?
2: Yeah, really, absolutely. It's absolutely a fact. And so therefore, this confirms a couple things. One is that he used the technique, obviously, to materially benefit, but to also show how accurate it was. Plus, he also shows here how remote viewing can